0: little way, just a little way, you're just doing something different, a new work in your family's life. Here's our little box, and you can put a prayer request in there, and we're going to get them out at supper or breakfast or whenever. We're going to pray about it. It's a concern. Maybe the kid knows, I don't want to say this maybe in front of the whole family, but I feel safer writing it. It's just fun. It's a creative way to open up different conversations.
1: No, that is good. One of the things we've done recently is do conversation starters around dinner.
0: Yes.
1: So we all wrote three down, put them in a Ziploc baggie, and we bring one out a night out of the baggie. So last night it was one I wrote, which is funny. It was, what is the origin of virtue?
2: Oh. Small topic.
1: Troy's like, what?
0: Nice.
1: But it ended up being a good discussion.
0: Yeah.
1: You know, what's the character of God and where does the goodness come from?
2: Yeah. Mm. What a great conversation today on Focus on the Family with Jim Daly. We're talking with Dr. Gary Chapman and Dr. Shannon Warden. They've teamed up to write a wonderful book called The Do-It-Yourself Guide to Building a Family That Lasts. Get a copy when you call 800, the letter A in the word family, or stop by focusonthefamily.com/broadcast.
1: I think my favorite part of your book, The DIY Guide to Building a Family That Lasts, is the chapter on fun. Mm-hmm. Because I like this part. I mean, the best memories we have in our family is when we're, you know, laughing so hard milk is coming out our nose. You know that situation where you take that drink and somebody says something and boom, it's all out. And we just love that. And there's so many experiences that we have like that. But I mean, I could do that every day if it were possible. Mm-hmm. But talk about the importance of fun. And not everybody, you know, it's interesting, not everybody's wired in that way. And Dr. Chapman, particularly, I'd like to hear from you about that, about the, and I don't want to pick on the engineering accountant. I love you guys and you girls that do that job. But that engineering left brain kind of thing, sometimes it trips a person up that they don't have a lot of fun, but families need fun.
3: Yeah, and it can be in different ways because some things one person would consider to be fun and relaxing and the other person wouldn't, okay?
1: Yeah.
3: Well, that's all right. We can stretch each other, you know. Maybe, for example, a husband and wife, he likes to walk and she doesn't like to walk. Well, he can walk slower and they can take short walks, you know?
1: Right, then
3: he can say, okay, what would you like to do? And maybe it's something he's not interested in, but he can give. And so we can go to where the other person is in terms of what makes them relax and what makes them feel good. But I think with children, again, children are also different. But the parent has to decide we're going to have some family times. It's not just going to be routine, routine, routine every day. We're going to have family time, and we're going to build it in. And some maybe one night it's going to be we're going to play games together. One night we're going to go shoot basketball together. One night we're going to do this. And it may not be every night, but if we don't plan it, it may not happen. And we wake up 10 years down the road and realize we don't look back on any family times we had. We were just all busy doing our own thing.
1: You, in fact, urge families to create a fun chart. Now, being more spontaneous, that kind of dampens my fun. But I don't know. How do you do a fun chart? Okay, kids, it's 9 o'clock. Let's have some fun.
0: Yeah. Well, right, there's the chart. And I loved your example there of the bag or whatever you said. Y'all putting slips of paper in. Same thing with fun. What are some fun things you want to do? And you just pull out of that bag or that box. Or so it can be a chart. Mostly, don't get held up on the specific delivery of that goal. It's just do it, do something. If you want different results, do something different. And this is a fun way. Ask your kids, by the way, how can we have more fun? What? Right, I said it. How can we have more fun? And get their ideas. Let them help you too.
1: It always involves ice cream with the kids. It's just about ice cream. Hey, you both describe yourselves as workaholics, so let's speak to that segment of the audience. And you say you both married fun-loving people, which is interesting. I don't know if that kind of opposite thing attracts. I would tend to think you're looking for that in that other person. But you both said you married spouses that love to have fun. So how does that workaholic have to discipline themselves to not be thinking of the list constantly?
3: Well, you got the right word, discipline.
1: Yeah.
3: It is discipline. And I remember when our kids were still at home, of course, our kids are grown now, but when our kids were still at home, of course, I was a pastor and I had all the things that go with that. Every pastor knows all of that. You know, it's a 24-hour job. I would arrange in my schedule, if I knew I had something that I had to do at church that night, I would arrange to be home at 3 o'clock in the afternoon when the kids came home. and I'd have time with them, homework or whatever, before dinner, and then I'd go back to the church. But I spent that time with them. But that's discipline, because there's always something you could be doing during that time, you know.
1: Oh, yeah.
3: And we have
1: to
3: say no to some things in order to say yes to the family. But I say to pastors who sometimes say to me, well, I can't do it. I'm just so busy. Look, you choose your schedule more than a lot of people do. Many people are tied into 8 to 5, you know. You're not tied into that. You can take a break. And so I think if we understand how important it is that we have time with our family, then we choose to make time. And yes, it's for those who are workaholic, it's harder for you than it is for other people. But we can do what we believe to be important.
1: Yeah, that's so good. I think one of the most powerful stories that I've known about is a man who worked as a youth pastor, and he was busy. And I would speak directly to those working in Christian ministry, because we can justify spending a lot of time doing ministry because we're doing good things. And you have to discipline yourself to pull back so your family gets some of that good time with you. Mm-hmm. But this youth pastor, he said he had just come off a junior high retreat over the weekend. He got back Sunday afternoon late, and he had to take a quick shower and get back to the church for another youth event Sunday night. And he hugged his 4-year-old daughter, and he said, honey, I've got to go talk to people about Jesus tonight. And the 4-year-old said, that's good, Daddy. When are you going to talk to me about Jesus? Wow. He quit his youth pastor job, got a job in the automobile industry in Detroit there, so he would have an 8-to-5 job, so he was home every night. Isn't that interesting?
0: Yeah.
1: I mean, he caught it. She kind of laid a David stone right between his eyes, right? And, good for him as a dad. He understood what that meant. What she was really saying was, I need more of you, Dad.
3: Yeah.
1: And
3: yeah.
1: he got it. So that was good. But that's what you're driving at.
3: Yeah.
1: Make sure your priorities are right. You urge families to work on prevention and maintenance. Of course, again, this is all in this metaphor of the home improvement project. Mm-hmm. And you say that rather than wait for that crisis to erupt. Now, for me, I'm all about that. I want to change the water heater well before it leaks out, right? But some people don't do that.
0: Yeah.
1: But why is it important to not wait for the catastrophe, but to do the maintenance ahead of time?
0: I asked our builder, I said, talk to me about maintenance. Why is it so important to maintain the home? And, you know, give me a tip as a builder, a real builder, a literal home builder. Give me a tip as a home life builder. And he said, people, we have to guard the outside of our homes because the damage, the threat is going to come from outside. So you make sure things like your, insulation is good, and you make sure if there are holes or cracks that they're filled. If there's a tear or damage in the roof, you make sure that it's repaired and it patched. But you got to protect from the outside in. What is it so let's take it now to relationships. What are you allowing on the outside to come in and possibly change you for the worst? And so when we talk about maintenance, that's probably one of the two key points that I like to make in particular is from the outside in, what are you allowing into your home? So we go back to everything we've talked about, screens and work and attitudes and expectations And so you're thinking about what's coming in and how do you guard your home life. The second thing I like to talk to folks about is just the matter of takes so little time to mess things up. It takes a long time to clean it up, to build it up, but it takes such little time to mess it up or tear it down. And you've got to make choices around this. It's going to take some work.
3: Yeah, the other thing we're saying in the book is that once you get some of these things moving in a positive direction, and there you see a significant improvement in your family life, don't just assume it's going to be that way forever.
1: Keep working.
3: Yeah, keep working,
0: Constant.
3: So you spoke her love language, for 3 years, but then you got busy and forgot about it, okay? Mm-hmm. She's going to say pretty soon, oh, my tank is empty, my love language is, or whatever, So we have to maintain the things. When we make progress, we want to continue to making progress and not be going backwards.
1: Yeah, and this is probably a good place to end the do-overs. Why is having the do-over important? I like it.
3: Yeah.
0: I say to our kids, it's kind of like a timeout in professional sports. We're going to time this thing out and come here. And now this is where you went wrong right there. Now let's try it again. And that is a literal do-over. See, now that works. Okay, and that's the same for the sports enthusiast. I'm all over the place with my metaphors, Dr. Chapman, but you know, for the sports enthusiast there, or for anybody who just understands, hey, to carry it back to home building here, that is off. Something's off about that. I think we're going to have to take that down, fix it, and get it right. I don't think I want to live with that. We're going to have to fix it. So same with the do-over. Those are some literal examples, and again, they're even with my kids, I will say, or with Stephen, hey, I want to try that again. Yeah. That is the art of the do-over.
1: Yeah. You know, it's powerful. You think of Jesus with the woman who was caught in adultery. That was perhaps humanity's biggest do-over, right? He said, go and sin no more. And he had every right to go ahead and pass execution on her and let the crowd stone her. But he said, he who is without sin, let him cast the first stone. Right? There's a do-over.
0: Such beautiful humility in that. And that's from our Lord. Perfect Jesus Christ there, perfect perfection, sinless, and he's modeling that for us. He's doing it himself, so we will do it ourselves.
1: That's so true, man. Gary and Shannon, this has been so good. Once again, the great concept of the DIY for those of us, I'm putting myself in that category, that only 6 years ago did I learn that meant do it yourself, DIY guide to building a family that lasts. This is wonderful. The resource is terrific. Whether you're just starting out with your first child or have adult kids and want to strengthen those relationships, there are so many wonderful principles here for your marriage, too. Make a monthly pledge of any amount to Focus on the Family, and we'll say thank you by sending a copy of Gary and Shannon's book to you. And here's what your donations are paying for. A man named Richard described how a move to California created a lot of stress for his family, but he was able to lean on Focus on the Family for advice and encouragement. And decades later, he's sending our resources to his grandchildren and even his great-grandchildren. Richard said, "You will never know how much you helped us. And my wife and I will celebrate our 52nd wedding anniversary soon, and I don't think we would have ever made that milestone without the lessons from Focus. So thank you." Man, that's good.
2: That is amazing. How wonderful.
1: Yeah, it is. And what an awesome privilege we have together, working together with God and our donors to strengthen marriages and equip parents all year long. 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
1: Gary and Shannon, again, thank you so much for being with us. This is great stuff.
0: Thank you, Jim.
3: Always good to be with you. Thank you.
1: Now, do you guys mind if we go to my house and look at some leaky pipes? Let's do it.
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7: Your Cornerstone weather forecast for your Thursday is calling for a high around 88 degrees with a low around 72. Expect a chance of showers and thunderstorms possible after 2 p.m. Showers and thunderstorms also for your evening and again tomorrow for your Friday with a high of 88 and a low of 73 degrees. 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
9: We need to understand the proper biblical doctrine of election, and we need to understand the proper biblical doctrine of salvation, because those two concepts are inseparably related.
8: 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What you believe informs how you live. Right doctrine should lead to right living. Hello and welcome to the Thursday edition of Renewing Your Mind. 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And today, R.C. 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
9: We're going to continue now with our study of the question of the assurance of salvation. We've spent quite some time already examining false and counterfeit methods of assurance. And we've seen that one of the most critical problems that we face with respect to false assurance is having a false understanding of salvation and its requirements. And so now we're going to turn our attention to how can we actually gain a true and sound basis for our assurance of salvation. And I think the first place that we have to look again is at theology. Again, in our day and age, people tend to downplay the importance of theology, but when we examine Peter's charge that we be diligent in making our election and our calling sure in order that we might grow and produce the fruit of our sanctification, we see there in his thinking the close relationship that exists between election and assurance. Now, we need to understand the proper biblical doctrine of election, and we need to understand the proper biblical doctrine of salvation, because those two concepts are inseparably related. We can distinguish between election and salvation, but we can never tear them apart. Now, some people think that after we are saved, that becomes the grounds of our election. So in a certain sense, salvation precedes election. Those who hold the view of election that we call a prescient view or a foreknowledge view of election are those who believe that God elects to salvation those people whom he knows from eternity, from his perspective of foreknowledge. He looks down the quarter of time and he knows in advance who will respond positively to the offer of the gospel and who will not. And on the basis of his prior knowledge of what people do in response to the gospel, he makes his decree or decision of election. So when he sees people exercising faith and entering into a state of salvation, on that basis, he elects them. But that view of election, I don't think is a biblical view. I don't think that it explains election. I think it fundamentally denies the biblical view of election. And unfortunately, it is a doctrine of election that in the final analysis makes the deciding factor rooted and grounded in something that we do rather than purely on the grace and mercy of God. And I think people that take that view of election are of the same group, basically, that struggle inevitably with their assurance, because their assurance is tied to their performance, as it were. But as I understand the scripture, election is unto salvation. So that if you are elect, you are saved. And if you are saved, that's the clearest sign that you are numbered among the elect. Now, let's state it another way. None of those who are saved are not elect. And none of those who are elect fail to be saved. Salvation flows out of election. So if I want to be sure of my salvation, the first thing I need to know is, am I numbered among the elect? So I see there in Peter's teaching why it is so important that I be diligent in making my calling and my election sure, because if I'm sure about my being numbered among the elect, then I can be certain with respect to my salvation, not only today, but in the future as well. Because election is not simply to make salvation possible, but the purpose of God in election is to save the elect. And that purpose is not frustrated. Let me read a passage that's not usually mentioned in this regard, but one that I take great comfort in, is found in the 17th chapter of the Gospel according to St. John, which is in the middle of Jesus' high priestly prayer for his disciples and for those who believe after them. And this is a passage of great encouragement for the whole church of all time. But in verse 6, Jesus says in his prayer, "I have manifested your name to the men whom you have given me out of the world. They were yours, you gave them to me, and they have kept your word. Now they have known that all things which you have given me are from you. For I have given to them the words that you have given me, and they received them, and have known surely that I came forth from you, and they believed that you sent me. I pray for them. I do not pray for the world, but for those whom you have given me, for they are yours, and all mine are yours, and yours are mine, and I am glorified in them. Now I am no longer in the world, but these are in the world, and I come to you. Holy Father, keep through your name those whom you have given me, that they may be one as we are. While I was with them in the world, I kept them in your name. Those whom you gave me, I have kept. None of them is lost except the son of perdition, that the scripture may be fulfilled." Now, this idea that Jesus expresses in this prayer is that the Father gives the gifts of people, of the redeemed, to the Son. And all that the Father gives to the Son, Jesus says earlier in John's Gospel, come to me. And all that come to him are kept by him. And so this refers back to the elect, who are the ones whom the Father gives to the Son, and the elect that the Father gives to the Son are preserved by the Son. The basis of our assurance is not to be a confidence in our ability to persevere. You know, we talk about the perseverance of the saints, and I believe that the saints do in fact persevere, but the reason why they persevere is because they are preserved. And so it's better to speak of the preservation of the saints than the perseverance of the saints. And so we hear in this chapter, Jesus appeal to the Father that those who have been given to him may be kept. Now, when we look further at this whole relationship between election and salvation, we need to be concerned with what we call in theology the ordo salutis. It was just a fancy way of describing what we say in English, the order of salvation. And when we talk about the order of salvation, we're talking about a sequence of things or actions or events that take place that are the discrete aspects of all that's involved in our salvation. But also, when we talk about the order of salvation, we're talking about what we call a logical order rather than a temporal order. Now, here's what I mean by that distinction. We say and we believe that we are justified by faith alone. Now, the question is, how long after we possess true saving faith are we justified? Is it 5 minutes, 5 months, 5 years, 5 seconds? No, we would say that justification and faith are coterminous with respect to time. The very moment we have true faith, in that same instant, God receives us as justified people. But we still say that faith comes before justification, not justification before faith. Even though they occur at the same time, one precedes the other one logically, by a logical priority. Now, what we mean by logical priority is this, that since our justification depends upon and rests upon faith, faith is the prerequisite, the necessary condition that has to be present for justification to take place. So faith is logically necessary for justification. It precedes justification, not in time, but in terms of logical necessity. So when we're talking about the order of salvation, keep in mind that what we have in view here are distinctions with respect to prerequisites to logical necessity. Now, with that in mind, let's turn our attention briefly to the so-called golden chain in Romans chapter 8. In Romans chapter 8, we have one of the most famous and beloved verses in all of the New Testament. In verse 28, we read, "And we know that all things work together for good to those who love God, to those who are the called according to His purpose." Now, let me just pause for a second and say, notice that this promise that all things work together for good for those who love God, who are described here as the ones who are the called according to His purpose. So that's a special kind of calling. The Bible speaks about the call of the gospel that goes out to everybody, what we call the outer call or the external call. And not everybody that hears the gospel with their ears, not everybody who hears the outer call is saved. But we also speak of the inner call, the call of God in the person, in the heart, that is a work of God the Holy Spirit, which call is effectual. That is the call by which the Holy Spirit opens the ears of the believer and the eyes of the believer, the heart of the believer, working within us to bring about the purpose of God. So that this is just another phrase or another descriptive term for the elect. All of the elect receive this inner call. All of the elect receive the purposive call of God. And all who receive this inner call of God are numbered among the elect. And I think that becomes very clear in the verses that follow from this. Let's look at it. For whom he foreknew, he also predestined to be conformed to the image of his Son. Now, Paul's talking here about the purposes of God with respect to salvation. And he begins by mentioning God's foreknowledge. And those whom he foreknew, he predestined to what? What was the goal of the predestination? To be conformed to the image of Christ, so that our election is in Christ. Now, here comes in verse 29 what is called in theology the golden chain. I'm sorry, verse 30. Moreover, whom he predestined, these he also called. Whom he called, he also justified. Whom he justified, he also glorified. Now, this is an abbreviated version of what we call the order of salvation. There are other aspects to the order of salvation besides what are mentioned here. This hits the highlights. Notice that sanctification is not in this list. But what is in this list include the following items. First of all, foreknowledge. Second of all, predestination. Third, what? Calling. Fourth, justification. Fifth, glorification. Now, there is an order here that is a logical order that is followed. And it's very important to our understanding of assurance of salvation to grasp what is going on here in this order of salvation. It starts with foreknowledge. Now, the reason why that prescient view of election that I mentioned earlier is so popular is that because people come to this text and they say, wow, the first step is foreknowledge. Ha-ha, therefore, that means that election or predestination is based upon something that God knows about people in advance. Now, the text doesn't say that. In fact, as Paul elaborates this in Romans 9, I think he precludes that possibility. But because foreknowledge is mentioned first, people make the assumption that it is on the basis of foreknowledge that predestination takes place. But from a Reformed understanding of election, let's understand this, that people who are elect in God's decrees and according to God's purposes are not nameless ciphers. From all eternity, God elects Abraham. From all eternity, God elects Jacob. But for him to elect somebody, he has to have some idea of who it is he's electing. So obviously, foreknowledge must precede predestination because God is predestinating somebody, people. And so he has to know those people before he predestines them. So obviously, the first thing is foreknowledge. The second thing is predestination. But notice the elliptical structure of this passage. That is, there are things unstated that are clearly implied. And what goes on in here is that those whom he foreknew, that he also predestinate, those whom he predestinate, that he also call, those whom he called, that he also justify, those whom he justified, that he also glorify. What is clearly understood here is that all who are in the category of the foreknown are predestined. Now, again, God's foreknowledge in general includes all people, not just the elect. But here he's speaking about that foreknowledge that he has of his elect, because all whom he foreknows in the sense that he foreknows them here are predestined, and all who are predestined, what? Are called. Now, the critical point is this. Don't miss it. All who are called are justified. So if all who are called are justified, this can't possibly refer to the external call. It has to refer to the internal call, because all who receive this particular call receive justification, just as all who are justified are glorified. So if I want to know if I am glorified, if I'm going to be glorified, if I'm going to be saved in the final analysis, if I can determine whether I'm justified, I know I'm going to be glorified. If I'm justified now, I have nothing to worry about. That he who has begun a good work in me is going to finish it to the end. And we'll look further at that in our next lecture. But now we want to ask the question where calling fits in to my assurance. If this calling has reference to the operation of the Holy Ghost on the soul that prepares us for faith and justification, then if I know that I have been called, then I know that I'm elect. Well, how do I know if I'm called? Well, let's go quickly to Ephesians chapter 2. Chapter 2 of Ephesians begins in verse 1 with these words, "And you he made alive, who were dead in trespasses and sin, in which you once walked according to the course of this world, according to the prince of the power of the air, the spirit who now works in the sons of disobedience, among whom we all once conducted ourselves in the lusts of our flesh, fulfilling the desires of the flesh and of the mind, and were by nature children of wrath, just as the others. But God, who is rich in mercy because of his great love with which he loved us, even when we were dead in trespasses, made us alive together with Christ. By grace you have been saved, raised us up together, made us sit together in heavenly places in Christ Jesus, that in the ages to come he might show the exceeding riches of his grace and his kindness toward us in Christ Jesus. For by grace you have been saved through faith, and that," and the antecedent of that is faith, "is not of yourselves. It's the gift of God. Not of works, lest anyone should boast. For we are his workmanship, created in Christ Jesus for good works, which God prepared beforehand that we should walk in them." In this brief summary, what Paul is focusing on is the work of the Holy Spirit that he describes in terms of quickening, which means being made alive, which we understand in theological categories to refer to our rebirth, to our regeneration, that which Jesus told Nicodemus was a prerequisite for anyone's even seeing the kingdom, let alone entering the kingdom of God. And that is tied to this internal calling. And so my basic question as I seek assurance is this: am I a regenerate person? If I am a regenerate person, then I know I'm numbered among the elect, because without election, this work of the Holy Ghost will never take place in your soul. So all who are elect will become at some point in this life regenerate of the Holy Spirit, and all who are regenerate are numbered among the elect. So if you can be sure of your regeneration, you can be sure of your election. If you're sure of your election, you're sure of your salvation. Now, again, what is critical is that we understand what regeneration is. There is massive confusion out there in the Christian world about the nature of regeneration. And people who call themselves evangelicals in America walk around believing very, very different things about what happens to a person in the case of the Holy Spirit's quickening them or regenerating them from spiritual death to spiritual life. And that's why, again, I say having a sound doctrine of regeneration is critical to having the full assurance of our state of grace and our relationship to God. And so in our next and final session, I want to look at the work of God the Holy Spirit in our lives as the most important foundation for our ever achieving genuine assurance of salvation.
8: That was R.C. 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
1: From Jeremiah 14:22, are there any among the idols of the nations that can cause rain? Or can the heavens give showers? Are you not He, O Lord our God? Therefore, we will wait for you. 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
2: 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Like the long and short of it. Two opposites, side by side, somehow making perfect sense. You can take the long road or the short road and still arrive at the same truth. So here's the long version. God made you on purpose, knows you completely, loves you deeply, and sent Jesus to rescue you so you could know Him now and forever. Here's the short version. Jesus loves you. Same truth, just told in fewer words. And that's a little like the cornerstone. The long version? Day after day, it keeps showing up with hope, truth, and reminders of God's love, meeting people in traffic, in kitchens, in long days, and in quiet moments when hearts are listening. The short version? It matters, and it keeps going because people give. So if this station has meant something to you, maybe the long and short of it is that it's worth supporting. From the Cornerstone, part of your mix, part of your life. Some phrases sound meaningful until you stop and really listen. Like the long and short of it. Two opposites, side by side, somehow making perfect sense. You can take the long road or the short road and still arrive at the same truth. So here's the long version. God made you on purpose, knows you completely, loves you deeply, and sent Jesus to rescue you so you could know Him now and forever. Here's the short version. Jesus loves you. Same truth, just told in fewer words. And that's a little like the cornerstone. The long version? Day after day, it keeps showing up with hope, truth, and reminders of God's love, meeting people in traffic, in kitchens, in long days, and in quiet moments when hearts are listening. The short version? It matters, and it keeps going because people give. So if this station has meant something to you, maybe the long and short of it is that it's worth supporting. From the Cornerstone, part of your mix, part of your life.
3: How do you do? What do you say to someone whom you have maligned, falsely accused of wrongdoing, and worked to turn others against, and then discovered that you were wrong? Well, the woman in this story faced that dilemma and knew that her future depended on making the right response. Admitting the truth would be the hardest thing she ever did, but it was the only way for her heart and mind and life to be unshackled. Bringing light to a darkening world, this is Unshackled. True life stories that share the good news, dramatized and produced in Chicago by Pacific Garden Mission. Street people who come to Pacific Garden Mission have so many needs that changing their lives seems overwhelming. It's not just food, clothing, and shelter they lack. Although the mission provides those basics, as well as medical and dental treatment if needed, all without charge, thanks to faithful listeners. But the homeless have even more basic needs, like having a reason to live, overcoming fears that keep them in bondage, learning to walk in truth and with courage. It's an uphill road, but at Pacific Garden Mission, they meet a friend who walks with them, never leaving or forsaking them. And their lives are forever changed, like the woman in this story. Now for broadcast around the earth, here's program number 2467 in the series Unshackled, the program that makes you face yourself and think.
4: Janice, have you lost your senses?
5: No. I thought you'd be glad about my decision.
4: How could I be glad about stupidity?
5: It isn't stupid, Jackie. You just don't understand.
4: I understand. You've forgotten what it was like in that foster home.
5: What does that have to do with anything?
4: Those people were religious, and look how they abused us. What kind of people would say to a child, "You can only come in the house by the back entrance, never by the front"? They made us go through the garbage in the alley, climbing over junk, just to come home every day. Remember?
5: Yes, I remember, Jackie. But all foster parents are not like them. Their religion was not real. Remember how they sat around the table and held seances? Real Christians don't do that.
4: And they wouldn't let us sit on the furniture, ever. We had to sit on the floor, and they smacked us on the head every time they walked by. Remember?
5: They were horrible people. I know that, but what I have is different. It's real, Jackie.
4: Listen to me. There is no God. He isn't real. He's a figment of your imagination, a crutch to lean on. I can't believe you'd fall for something like that.
5: Jackie!
4: I think you've lost your mind.
3: The woman in our story had reasons for feeling the way she did. She and her brother and sister were taken from their mother. While at the home of their aunt, their alcoholic father took them under false pretense and placed them in a foster home where they were subjected to abuse and humiliation. She grew up in a world that didn't make sense, where no one seemed able to help her make the right choices. We'll let her tell you how all that changed. This is the true story of Jacqueline Huggins right now on Unshackled.
4: I was born in 1949 and grew up in Philadelphia. When my parents' marriage broke up, Dad spitefully put us three children in a foster home where we stayed for 7 years. I hardly ever saw my father after that. Mother came to visit us, but we were warned not to tell her anything. Things happened there that I'd rather not remember, that were too horrible to give specific details. When I was 10, Mother was finally able to get us back. We had so much anger bottled inside us that all three of us rebelled.
5: Jackie, I'm glad you're back.
4: Yeah, me too. They stuck me in that juvenile diagnostic center again.
5: How was it?
4: I made some friends there. If you think we had it bad, you ought to hear some of the tales I heard there. Some of those girls, their mothers are prostitutes. Some of them don't even have homes, Janice. Their parents kicked them out.
5: You trying to say we're lucky?
4: Mommy is mean sometimes, but it could be worse, a lot worse.
5: How come you ran away again?
4: I hate everything about my life. I thought being in a gang was the answer, but they never let you alone. I don't want to spend my life fighting.
5: You don't have to, Jackie. You get good grades in school. You can do anything you want with your life.
4: If that were true, I'd get even for all the bad things that happened to us. Unable to explain the pain I carried inside, I tried to commit suicide when I was 14 by taking an overdose of pills. I yearned for affection. And everyone I knew said that sex was the way to express love. I didn't agree. I felt confused and dirty afterwards. But my friend said, "No one will like you if you don't. You won't have a boyfriend unless you do." I felt used. And then, of course, it happened.
5: You're pregnant? Oh, Jackie, what are you gonna do?
4: I don't know. Can you believe I got pregnant after just one time?
5: Have you told Mom?
4: Not yet. I'm scared, Janice.
5: Why don't you get married?
4: No way. I couldn't stand him.
5: Who did that to you, Jackie?
4: A guy in my class.
5: You'll have to quit school, won't you?
4: I don't want to. School's the only good thing in my life. I love to study and learn new things.
5: Well, girl, you're gonna learn all about motherhood.
4: I became a mother when I was 15 years old and still in junior high. I loved my son, but I also wanted to continue my education. So Mother made arrangements with the woman who was his godmother to watch him while I was at school. I didn't like the arrangement, especially as she began to take over more and more, pushing me aside.
0: Look, Vince, Mommy bought you a new toy.
6: Oh, he already has one like that, so you may as well just take it back.
4: I didn't know he had one. That's the trouble with leaving him here during the week. I don't know what's going on.
6: But it's the only sensible thing to do, Jackie. It's hard on you picking him up every day. You have your schoolwork to do, and it's really hard on him, too, going back and forth.
4: I miss him, though. Come on, Vince. Mommy's going to take you home now.
6: Why don't you just leave him here?
4: Leave him here? What do you mean?
6: You go ahead and finish your schooling, and when you're done, then come and get him for good. That way you won't have to be concerned about him.
4: I don't know. I'll talk to Mom to see what she says. Mom Mom was in favor of the arrangement, so I left Vince there so I could concentrate on school. The problem was, I began hanging out with my friends, and when I was 16, I got pregnant again. I was foolish with a man I was dating who was 6 years older than I.
5: Why don't you get married this time, Jackie?
4: You've got to be kidding. There's no way I'd marry him.
5: Why not? He's in the Air Force. He can support you and the baby.
4: No way.
5: But he wants to marry you.
4: He wants someone to boss around, that's all. You know what he said? If we got married, he'd designate a list of chores for me to do every day, and that I would check them off the list when they're done. That sounds horrible, a nightmare.
5: Well, what are you going to do? I know you want to graduate.
4: I'll have to drop out until the baby is born. Then maybe I'll go to night school. I'm going to finish one way or another. After my second son, Milton, was born, I did go back to evening school. I was a straight-A student, studying Latin, which I loved. I also worked as a waitress to support my sons and me. But I could see that it would take longer to finish school, and I didn't want to wait that long to get my first son back. So, after several years, I went to get Vince from his godparents.
6: Jackie, you're not thinking this through very well. You need to do what's best for Vince.
4: He's my son, and he should be with me.
6: How much time can you spend with him? You're either working or you're in school at night, and now you have another child to take care of? You can't give him the care he needs.
4: I don't like being separated from him. He's growing up without me.
6: But he's been here all this time. He's used to a two-parent family, a mother and a father. When you get married, come back, and we'll give him to you then.
4: I hate to admit what I did next. I was dating a man who had asked me several times to marry him, but I refused until I decided to marry him long enough to get my son back. Being a divorcee seemed more desirable than being an unwed mother with two children. My boyfriend was surprised, but happy at my sudden change of mind. As the wedding date approached, however, I felt sick inside about my deception. What I was doing was wrong, but there seemed no other way. After the marriage, I went to get my son.
6: Oh, is this why you got married? To get Vince back? Well, we're not going to give him to you.
4: But you promised.
6: If you try and get him, we'll take you to court. We already have a lawyer, and we'll prove that you're an unfit mother.
4: That's not true. I love my son.
6: Your record speaks for itself, Jackie. You spent most of your childhood in and out of delinquent homes. You skipped school and fought with your mother. You were in gangs. On top of all that, you had another child out of wedlock.
4: You lied to me. All this time you were planning to take my son.
6: We're just trying to protect Vince. The courts will never give him to you. If you don't believe us, go see the lawyer.
4: I lost my son, Janice. There's nothing I can do about it.
5: How can that be?
4: I went to their lawyer, and he said it was a long, drawn-out process. I'd miss a lot of work and probably be fired.
5: You can get another job.
4: I know, but he said they'd drag my name through the mud, and in the end, I'd lose him anyway. She's been planning this all along.
5: Did you talk to Mom?
4: Yes. She said I should let him stay there. He's probably better off.

0: record store on the Strip in Philadelphia, a dangerous place to be. And one day, a robber came into the store.
1: Give me the cash.
0: Sure. Don't shoot, okay?
1: Get in the back. Go on.
0: Okay, I'm going.
1: Get in the back room.
0: I can't. The boss is in there doing his hair. He has the chemicals on it.
1: Tell him to open it up now.
0: Dutch, there's a guy out here with a gun. He wants the money. Open up.
2: What do you want?
1: I want your money.
2: It's only 3 p.m. We don't have any money yet.
1: Get in that room now. And stay there till I leave.
0: Dutch, don't die. Please don't die. Oh, God. If you get me out of this, I will follow you. I'll believe in you. I'll give you my life.
3: Would she? Promises are easy to make and hard to keep, as we'll learn in just a moment.
4: But first, I want to share a bit about how our supporting ministry has an impact all over the world. 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
0: I quickly forgot my promise to God, but seeing my boss die right in front of me was so traumatic, I stayed away from the Strip after that. They never caught the man who killed him, and I had a hard time proving that I didn't shoot him. I had purchased a house, but was still working on my high school diploma at the age of 23. The same year, I fell in love for the first time in my life. One day, he called me at work, frantic about his 3 young daughters. Hello?
5: Jackie, my ex-wife's done a terrible thing.
0: What's wrong, Sam?
5: She signed my girls into foster care, 3 different homes. They want me to come down and sign the papers.
0: Foster care? Why would she do something like that?
5: She has serious problems, and she can't take care of them.
0: Don't you dare put them in foster care, Sam. I spent 7 years in a foster home, and it was awful.
5: I didn't know that, Jackie. What happened?
0: I was raped by the older boys who lived there, and many other horrible things.
5: Oh, Jackie, I don't want that to happen to my girls. What am I gonna do? I work the midnight shift. I can't be with them.
0: Get your children. I'll help you take care of them. I took care of his daughters and my son, Milton, while working and taking care of his apartment and my home. After a year of that, I was exhausted, so I moved the girls in with Milton and me. My sister helped, too. I loved caring for them and helping them with their homework. Eventually, Sam moved in with us. We used alcohol and drugs, but always in moderation. We thought we were examples of how to live right without God.
1: How was your day, Jackie?
0: Great. I met a couple of Christians and really let them have it. Told them they didn't need religion or God or the Bible to make it in life.
1: All right, you're a regular missionary.
0: You better believe it. Anybody can be a good person. You don't have to believe in God.
1: My aunt doesn't think so.
0: The way she talks about the Lord, she almost makes you want to believe what she does. She gave me a Bible for my birthday, you know?
1: What did you do with it?
0: Threw it away. Bunch of fables written by men, that's all it is. I'll get it. You better kiss the kids goodnight.
6: Hi.
0: Hi, Janice. What are you doing out tonight?
6: I just felt compelled to tell you and Sam that you need to be saved.
0: From what?
6: Your sins. You need to ask Jesus into your heart so you can be forgiven of your sins. It's so wonderful, I can't even describe it.
0: Are you crazy?
6: No, I'm serious. God is so wonderful.
0: How can you say that? How could God exist and allow such terrible things to happen to people?
6: Jackie, Jesus is real. He died for you and me to save us from hell, to give us eternal life in heaven.
0: I don't want to listen to this.
1: What's going on?
0: My sister's lost her mind.
6: I haven't. Jesus will change your life.
0: If you don't stop talking about that Jesus person, I'm going to call the mental hospital and have you committed.

0: I ridiculed my sister so much that she quit going to church for a while. I had been exploring Eastern religions and cults, including Satanism, but astrology was my real god. When I was 27, I gave up every kind of substance abuse, including smoking, which made me feel even more self-righteous. My sister quietly went back to her faith. She kept inviting me to her Bible study, and I kept refusing until I realized that a Bible study would be a great opportunity to tell a whole room of Christians the truth about their God and his Bible.
1: Hello?
0: Hi, Janice. Listen, if I come to your Bible study tomorrow night, can I say anything I want to say?
1: Of course. You can speak freely. All discussion is welcome.
0: I'll come then.
1: That's great, Jackie.
0: I never got to the Bible study that night because my cat died. I sat alone and cried, convinced that God had killed my cat because of the terrible things I said about him. Aloud, I said, "If you're real, tell me what I should do so you won't be angry with me anymore. I've been telling people that you don't exist and that your holy book is nothing but fables written by men." Then I sensed that I should get a Bible, so I searched the whole house, and there it was, hidden in a drawer. The word repentance leaped into my mind, and in the back I discovered many references to repentance. I looked up Romans chapter 2, verse 4, and read, "Or despisest thou the riches of his goodness and forbearance and longsuffering, not knowing that the goodness of God leadeth thee to repentance." God wanted me to repent, but for what? I wasn't a bad person. So I read the next verse. "But after thy hardness and impenitent heart treasurest up unto thyself wrath against the day of wrath and revelation of the righteous judgment of God." Suddenly I realized that if there is a God and he wanted me to repent, then maybe it was because he wanted to forgive me. As I thought about forgiveness, I realized I was rotten to the core. Would God forgive me? There was only one way to find out. I prayed. "God, you are right. I have been beastly to Christians and others. I've said derogatory things about the Bible and you. I don't deserve your forgiveness, but I need it. And if this repentance thing will cause you to forgive me, then I am repenting here and now, and I am asking for your forgiveness. Will you forgive me for being against you for so long? I just didn't understand how you operated. Now I think I do. You've been trying to reach me, to talk to me, but I've been stubborn. I'm not running anymore." I felt as though I had been released from prison. A tremendous sense of peace came over me, as if a huge weight had been lifted from my shoulders. I didn't tell anyone about my experience that night. But I began to see that living with Sam was wrong, and I didn't know how to end the relationship, so I started bickering.
2: "I don't know why you've been so difficult lately."
0: "You don't know what you're talking about, that's all."
2: "You think you know everything about astrology, don't you?"
0: "How do you know that astrology is even real?"
2: "How can you ask something like that when you practice it all the time?"
0: "I'll call Janice and ask her opinion." "Hi, Janice. Do you think astrology is from God?"
1: "No, it isn't."
0: "How can it work then? I know it works from my own experience."
1: "There's evil power in the world motivated by Satan. Astrology is one of his powers."
0: "Thanks, Janice. I'm never again touching an astrology book. It's evil."
2: "What's gotten into you?"
0: "I don't know. I just feel upset."
2: "I'm gonna take all the kids to my mother's house. I think you need a rest."
0: As soon as he left, I packed a few clothes and went to my sister's house, telling her that I needed to spend the night with her and I wanted to see her pastor. She made an appointment and took me there the next evening. I told him about my experience the night my cat died. He listened and then drew a cross in the middle of a blackboard. Then he drew flames at the bottom corner and wrote hell on them. At the top, he drew a Star of David and wrote the word God. He drew stick people and named one of them Jackie.
3: "Jackie, Jesus died on the cross for our sins. Then he was buried in a tomb. 3 days later, he rose from the dead, and after spending some time with his disciples, he went back to heaven. The death, burial, and resurrection of Christ for our sins is the gospel. These stick people represent all humans. They all want to go to heaven, but first, they must face the cross. It's blocking their way to heaven. A person has to really believe the gospel for himself. When he does, he's placed inside Christ, and whatever happens to Christ also happens to him. The Bible says, if any man be in Christ, he is a new creature. Let's take this stick figure called Jackie and place her in Christ on the cross. Who died with him?
0: I guess Jackie did.
3: Okay. When Christ was buried in the tomb, who was buried with him?
0: Jackie was.
3: Now, when Christ was raised from the dead to return to heaven, who was raised with him?
0: I was.
3: Someday, when you die and stand before God, what will he see?
0: It looks like he'll see me inside Christ.
3: Right. 1 John chapter 3, verse 2 says, Beloved, now are we the sons of God, and it doth not yet appear what we shall be. But we know that when he shall appear, we shall be like him, for we shall see him as he is. Jackie, he won't see your sin anymore.
0: Is this what happens to all people who believe in Jesus?
3: Yes, it's God's plan. I want you to read John chapter 3, verses 16 and 17.
0: For God so loved the world that he gave his only begotten Son, that whosoever believeth in him should not perish, but have everlasting life. For God sent not his Son into the world to condemn the world, but that the world through him might be saved.
3: Jackie, if I'm a child of God and you're a child of God, what does that make you and me?
0: Brother and sister.
3: Welcome, sister.
0: What do I do about the man I'm living with?
3: That's your first test as a Christian, to trust God to help you.
0: Hello?
4: Jackie, I've been worried sick about you.
0: Don't worry, Sam. I'm a Christian now. I gave my life to Christ.
4: Your sister poisoned your mind, didn't she?
0: My sister had nothing to do with it. God just made himself real to me.
4: When are you coming home?
0: Our relationship is over, Sam, because it's wrong. I'm not coming back.
4: What about the girls? What's going to happen to them?
0: Sam, the best thing you can do is go and talk to my sister's pastor just the way I did. He'll help you understand. The very next day, Sam did just that and came away my brother in Christ. We ended our sinful relationship, and he eventually went to seminary after leading his mother, brother, and sister to the Lord. Isn't God wonderful? As for me, I went everywhere, telling everyone I knew about Jesus. I went to nursing homes, juvenile delinquent centers, hospitals, and prisons, and I found people who were just as stubborn as I had been.
5: Where have you been, Jackie?
0: Out in the street witnessing. I was telling this man all about Jesus, how he died for our sins, and you know what he said? He said he knew all about that, but he chose to reject the gospel.
5: There's not much you can do about that, Jackie. God lets us choose.
0: Well, I'm going to go to the uttermost parts of the world where people haven't heard about Jesus Christ.
5: Good for you.
0: I'm going to Bible college now that I have my high school diploma. God will send me where he wants me to serve. I graduated from Bible college and then spent 2 years training for Bible translation. Today, I am a translator in the Philippines, where I've been since 1986. When my oldest son was 25, I explained to him the circumstances that led to his being kept from me. I also learned that his godparents were led to believe that my oldest son was really their grandson. We were all glad when their son decided to tell the truth. Both my sons have professed faith in Christ Jesus. I, who once tried to turn others away from God, now share his love wherever I go.
6: Friend, Jesus said, I am the way, the truth, and the life. No man cometh unto the Father but by me.
7: 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So until next time, unless our Lord returns before then, the doors to Pacific Garden Mission are open night and day. Thanks for listening, and may God

Can Ford Motors build an electric truck that sells for $30,000? The auto industry is skeptical. The secretive project was nicknamed Skunk Works by its lead designer, a nod to the secretive building project during World War II.

0: Many have said there's no way to compete with Chinese EVs because of the government subsidies and cheap labor that props them up. Nevertheless, 5 years ago, Ford assembled a team of innovators from Tesla and Apple, and now, later this year, their first mid-sized EV truck will roll off a dramatically revamped assembly line. They're targeting the first delivery of the breakthrough truck sometime next year. If they succeed, Ford will make history once again with what some are calling the modern equivalent of a Model T. Likewise, Jesus is building his church, but he will not fail to present us without fault and with great joy to the Father. Welcome to Haven Today. I'm David Wolin, sharing the great story that's all about Jesus. We're in a series called How Jesus Feels About You. And today we're getting into a category of the conversation which, especially in our modern context today, has probably felt a little bit strange, or especially for Christian men, a little uncomfortable. And yet, the generations of believers who came before us spoke freely and wrote often about the beauty of Christ. Jonathan Edwards, the great preacher and evangelist of the Great Awakening in North America, wrote extensively about this, but he didn't invent this way of talking about the Lord Jesus. He's taking his cues from Scripture itself. Because of the coming Messiah and his kingdom stretching into eternity, we read in the prophet Isaiah, "Your eyes will behold the King in his beauty. They will see a land that stretches afar." So the beauty of the coming Christ is biblical. But then also we read in Isaiah 53, "He had no form or majesty that we should look at him, and no beauty that we should desire him." So how should we understand the beauty of Christ? Is this a good way for us today to cultivate a heart of worship that's informed and even directed by God's word?
1: He's not just a set of doctrines that we assent to, but he is also a person whom we see in the pages of Scripture, and the Holy Spirit gives us this ability to see him. And we, in a similar way that you see anything beautiful at an earthly human level, and you're drawn to it, and it erupts expressions of delight. You've got to hold it. You need to share it with someone in a similar way. Mm-hmm. And as we get to know him and walk with him and love him and let him love us, so to speak, we find ourselves enchanted by something exquisite.
0: That's pastor and author Dane Ortlund, and a little clip from the conversation we'll hear in a moment about the heart of Jesus, which, by the way, is the title of Dane Ortlund's recent book. It's called The Heart of Jesus, and in a beautiful, devotional, and I'd even say comforting way, it helps us see how Scripture itself reveals the heart of Jesus to us. Even for Christians who have walked with him for many years, and I'd include myself in this, there are some truths the Bible proclaims about Jesus that, even after all this time, we have to admit, our hearts struggle to believe are true, that he really is so good, not just in general, but good to me and to you. There are assumptions our hearts cling to that we have to unlearn, and sometimes that's on a daily basis. Only the steadfast heart and love of Christ will ground us in a world with so much turmoil and fear, anxiety, and chaos. We need this more than ever. Well, again, the book is called The Heart of Jesus, How He Really Feels About You. And it's our way of saying thank you as you come alongside Haven with your gift of ministry support. The number to call is 865-HAVEN. 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Again, haventoday.org. And now we'll get started with a song that invites us into the heart of Christ revealed in Scripture. Here's City of Light with Jesus Strong and Kind. Jesus.

0: This is Haven Today. I'm David Wolin, and back with us one more day, pastor and author Dane Ortlund. And Dane, it has been such a joy for me to have you on the program. Thanks for coming back one more time.
1: I have enjoyed it as much as anyone, David. So thank you for the pleasure and the privilege, brother.
0: Well, the joy is gazing together at the Lord Jesus. And this is something that I don't think could possibly make sense to someone who is not in Christ. But this is the endless delight for eternity for the believer, and it's something we get to taste a bit of now. And when we do, our hearts are soaring. And, you know, there's even a description often that we will apply to the Lord Jesus that also probably doesn't make a lot of sense, but it does when you behold Christ. We describe the beauty of Christ. And you even have a chapter in the book, Dane, about that. What are we talking about when we talk about the beauty of Christ?
1: It's a little elusive and mysterious, isn't it? Because we know what it is to talk about the beauty of a tulip or the beauty of a spouse or of a sunset. That's with our actual eyeballs and brain and sight that we are taking that in. Well, actually, according to Scripture, something parallel happens with what Ephesians 1 calls the eyes of our heart. Apparently, not only our eyeballs see, but our heart sees. And our heart sees just the same, the category is aesthetics. It means beauty, that which is lovely, and we apprehend the loveliness and appreciate it and are almost like caught up in it. Just in the way that that happens with two human lovers or with a creational natural beauty that we see, that actually happens with Jesus Christ. He's not just a set of doctrines that we assent to. He's not less than that.
0: Yeah.
1: But he is also a person whom we see in the pages of Scripture, and the Holy Spirit gives us this ability to see him. And we in a similar way that you see anything beautiful at an earthly human level, and you're drawn to it, and it erupts expressions of delight. You've got to hold it. You need to share it with someone because you're caught up in this loveliness that is external to you. In a similar way, as we get to know Jesus Christ, and it's hard to explain this to someone who hasn't experienced it, but someone who has, they know just what we're talking about.
0: Yeah.
1: He is the supreme loveliness. And as we get to know him and walk with him and love him and let him love us, so to speak, we find ourselves enchanted by something exquisite that is part of the joy of knowing him, is seeing his beauty. And his beauty is supremely seen in his love and mercy and grace to sinners.
0: Yeah. And you know, on the one hand, there's that familiar verse in Isaiah 53, he had no form or majesty that we should look at him, no beauty that we should desire him. So there's that one statement. And yet you've done a great job of describing the intangibleness and I would say non-physicality, except that when it comes to the Lord Jesus, the physicality aspect is crucial. And I've found myself gazing at that often, more as I get older, just thinking about what it must have been like to see physically the eyes of God looking back at you and in a human way communicating all the things that words are insufficient to do. You know, the way that a person's, when their compassion is ignited, the corners of their eyes just sort of show you, I care so deeply and I see you. And the people who could see Jesus in the flesh in the first synagogues, their experience of Jesus wasn't just words on a page or the brilliant things he said or the amazing things that he did, but the relating of one person to another that sort of surpassed all of that and truly captivated people. And by the Spirit of God, we have this privilege by faith of entering into that. We don't see with our eyes yet. One day faith will be sight. And yet there is a way to know Jesus in the categories that we're talking about in the right here and now, isn't there?
1: Amen. Yeah, I love the way you put that, brother. Thomas Goodwin said, Christ is love covered over with flesh. So just as the Terminator was machine covered over with flesh, what machine was to the Terminator, love, forgive the silly illustration. Love was to Christ. If love got dressed up in human flesh and bones,
0: yes.
1: If love itself yes. got dressed up, what would it look like? We don't have to wonder. We know. And then to carry it one mm-hmm. step further, someone says, well, I wish I could have seen him back then, but there were no iPhones and we don't have any video footage of what it actually looked like. So what a raw deal for us. I mean, the first generation, the disciples got to see him. We have something even better.
0: Yeah.
1: We have something.
0: That's
1: we
0: right.
1: have something they wished they could have. They don't have something we wish we could have because of passages like 2 Corinthians yeah. 3 and 4, where it speaks of seeing.
0: Yep.
1: You know, our eyes, I'm looking at 2 Corinthians 4, 6. God who said, let light shine out of darkness has shone in our hearts to give the light of the knowledge of the glory of God in the face of Jesus Christ. The face of Jesus Christ to us? Yes. Spiritually speaking, more deeply. So we will see him one day physically. That is yeah. true. But that's not the ultimate hope. We already have the ultimate hope, namely seeing him spiritually speaking.
0: Yeah. Yeah. And so that takes us into the ministry of the Holy Spirit, which I was so delighted, Dane, to come across a couple of chapters, because thinking Christocentrically
1: yeah.
0: and Trinitarianly without compromising on either sometimes is a real brain twister for us.
1: Right.
0: And we want to not compromise on either side of that. And yet the heart of Christ actually points us to Father and Spirit. And you were just talking about the ministry of the Holy Spirit in our hearts that shines a light that illuminates for us the face of Christ and draws us to him. What else do we need to know about the way that the heart of Christ connects us to the Spirit of God?
1: What a big question. And there's so much given to us in the New Testament. Let me draw our attention just to one text, and that's 1 Corinthians 2:12, which says, we have received not the spirit of the world, but the Spirit who is from God. So now Paul's going to tell us what was the purpose of receiving the Holy Spirit, that we might understand the things freely given us by God. Now, freely given there is the verb form of the term grace, the things graced. What have we been graced with? So why is there a Holy Spirit living inside David Wolin right now? Answer. So that David can apprehend, really know way down deep, the grace of God that has come to him in Jesus Christ. So another way to put it would be in John 14 to 16, the reason we are Christocentric or Christ-centered is because the Father and the Spirit are Christ-centered. Both of them, both are said yeah. in John 14 to 16, both are said to spotlight the Son. And it's only through the Son that we know there is a triune God. So all of this is mutually reinforcing. And the Spirit, the Spirit is, I don't know if this is a great way to put it. Some say that he's sort of the most blessedly shy person of the Trinity. I mean,
0: you're the Spirit of God, yes.
1: Yeah, the Spirit. Yeah, thanks. I mean, in a way, that's true. He's in the background. A lot of times you find the New Testament talking about, blessed be the Father and the Son, as like an opening blessing in one of Paul's letters. Well, wait a minute. What about the Spirit? You're going 2 for 3 here, Paul. Well, actually, the way Paul thinks is we look at the Father and Son as objects with the Spirit. The Spirit is subjectively enabling us to apprehend, especially the Son, the incarnate person, and the Father. So the Spirit is the one who enables us, I'll just close by saying, to subjectively experience the heart of Christ. If I don't have a Holy Spirit, then Christ's heart for me just stays out here, floating out here as a blob that never connects with me. The Spirit is the one who unites me to Christ and who brings the flooding enjoyment of Christ's heart into my heart.
0: Yeah, amen, amen. Romans 5:5 comes to mind.
1: Yes.
0: That God's love has been poured into our hearts through the Holy Spirit who's been given to us. And that's at the tail end of that chain that nobody really wants to go through, but is in fact the Christian life, right? That suffering produces endurance, endurance produces character produces hope. Hope doesn't put us to shame. Why? Because God's pouring love into us so that we don't give up and can experience the heart of Christ day by day. That encourages me tremendously, especially
1: too,
0: when life
1: me too,
0: hard.
1: David. And Jonathan Edwards points out that the other place where Paul speaks of the pouring out is in Titus 3, where he says the Holy Spirit is poured out. Romans 5, God's love is poured out. Titus 3, God's Spirit is poured out. Edwards concludes, what it is for the God's love to be poured into us is for God's Spirit to be poured into us. And what it feels like for God's Spirit to be poured into us is we experience God's love poured into us.
0: Yep. And as Scripture testifies, the Father and the Son send the Spirit. Let's talk about the Father. Let's talk about the heart of the Father as we're able to perceive through the heart of Christ. This is a point that you draw out in the book. And on the outset of it, I actually appreciate the way that you set this up, because this is precisely what I erroneously thought when I was young in the faith. I thought that the Father was sort of like some stately grandfather, or maybe a little more like one of those people that we see in photos in the 1800s, that they're like ramrod stiff,
1: yeah,
0: never smile, and just look like a little unhappy all the time. Yeah. And is that what he's like? But he kind of tolerates us, you know, little ones around him? Or could it be that just like we've missed the heart of Christ, we've missed the heart of the Father?
1: Door number two, the latter of what you just said. The Heavenly Father is the most uproariously joyous, happy person that can be conceived of, and happier than we can conceive.
0: Yeah.
1: John 16, the Father himself loves you, Jesus said. 2 Corinthians 1, blessed be the God and Father of our Lord Jesus Christ. Oh, and Paul is saying to the Corinthians, and let me tell you about what that Father is like in defiance of what you reflexively believe. The God and Father of our Lord Jesus Christ, the Father of mercies. Goodwin reflects on that and says, the Father of mercies, what does that mean? Oh, apparently he's a person who begets mercies. He propagates offspring. Mm-hmm. The offspring that come out. My kids look like me because they come from me. What do God's kids, so to speak, okay, look like? They are mercies. They are not scrutinizing assessments. They are mercies. He's the Father. He's a fountain of mercies, the God, the Father of mercies and the God of all comfort. So what we need to understand is God the Father is a Father. God the Son is the Son, okay? But God the Son is the not part of the Father, but a comprehensive, perfect depiction of the Father. And as we do that, we realize, oh, this is a Father that I want to be my dad. This is a Father that I want to draw near to and do life with.
0: Mm. Yeah, that's right. And Jesus says, if you have seen me, you have seen the Father.
1: Yes.
0: What a profound statement of that. Dane, we've got a couple of minutes left. I've been thinking about this a bit, because it's been like 6+ years since you first wrote Gentle and Lowly. This more condensed form of the book has now come out, The Heart of Jesus. And I'm just wondering, I mean, a lot has happened in 6 years. And because we continue to grow in Christ, your perception of the heart of Christ has to have grown over 6 years. So I don't know, maybe if you had the chance to write the book all over again, is there another facet of the diamond that you would be tempted to append the book and write another chapter, or maybe tell another story? How much more precious to you today is the heart of Jesus than even 6 years ago when you wrote the book?
1: That's a profound question, David. And I don't know if I have a great answer, but here's what's coming to mind. Romans 15:7 says, welcome one another as Christ has welcomed you. Here's what's aglow in my heart that has grown these last 5 or 6 years. How can we, as believers, welcome one another in the way that Jesus Christ has welcomed us? By the way, that word welcome there in Romans 15:7 is the same word used in Matthew 16 and Mark 8, where Peter pulls Christ aside and says, oh no, you're not going to suffer. To which Jesus responds, get behind me, Satan. He grabs Christ and pulls him. This is not welcome, Matt, welcome. This is a strong pull to yourself welcome. Grapple into your own heart one another the way Jesus has done that with you into his heart. He doesn't say, welcome one another. How did Christ welcome me? Did he give me a wave and a smile from across the sanctuary? No. He died for me, laid down his life for me, and continues to love me unendingly and perfectly patiently. So the welcome of Christ is one aspect of the heart of Christ. And I'm not really answering your question, but this is what I'm so fired up about.
0: You
1: right
0: are.
1: Now. The welcome of Christ, the heart of Christ, how can we foster by God's grace, praying our way into it, repenting our way into it, how can we foster a local church and Christian togetherness that feels like Jesus, that feels like the heart of Christ? Interpersonal beauty, forgiving, absorbing, welcoming, pulling to ourselves, laying our lives down for others. We say, oh my gosh, but that person's kind of weird. That person's kind of messy. Oh, that person irritates me. I'm irritable to Jesus. I'm messy to Jesus. I'm weird to Jesus. Welcome one another as Christ has welcomed you. All I want to do, David, is give my life to enjoying what Jesus is like and passing that on, semicolon, such that there's a kind of reality among believers that is reflective of, enchantingly, gorgeously reflective of what Jesus is like to us. So that's what comes to mind, brother.
0: That was a great answer to the question, okay. Dane. That was exactly what I was hoping you might say. This is great. And you've beautifully expressed the heart of Jesus, how he really feels about you. This is the book that has recently been released from Crossway. It was a great opportunity to talk about a topic that, frankly, we just need to be immersed in, I'm convinced, all the time. Dane Ortlund, well done, sir. Thank you for being with us today.
1: What a joy to talk with you, David. God bless you.
0: This is Haven Today. I'm David Wolin. I'm sure I don't have to convince you about the times we're living in today. There are so many pressures in just about every facet of life and in the world at large. It doesn't take a lot to make our hearts fearful and to wonder, is Jesus really there for me? How does he really feel about me when I'm struggling, when I'm at my worst? Dane Ortlund put it so well. This is precisely when the heart of Christ swells with love and compassion and runs to us. Would your heart benefit from being reconvinced of that today? Me too. Well, The Heart of Jesus by Dane Ortlund is our way of saying thank you for your gift of ministry support. You can do that by phone at 865-HAVEN, 865-HAVEN, or you can give online at haventoday.org. 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I'm David Wolin. Won't you come back again next time? We'll be keeping it all about Jesus. It's the great story here on Haven Today.
2: Your Cornerstone weather forecast for your Thursday is calling for a high around 88 degrees with a low around 72. Expect a chance of showers and thunderstorms possible after 2 p.m. Showers and thunderstorms also for your evening and again tomorrow for your Friday with a high of 88 and a low of 73 degrees. 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
5: 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You just need to look up and say, "God, stay close," because loneliness hits hard. But here's the good news. You're not begging God to show up. You're talking to the one who's already there. So say it however it comes out. When the peace starts settling in, go ahead and say, "Thank you." from The Cornerstone, part of your mix, part of your life.
6: 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And a big thank you to David and Amy.
7: An alarm clock wakes you up. A hammer helps build something. And a coffee maker? That's just good news in appliance form. But people are made for more than a single task. We want to know there's meaning in what we do, that there's a reason to get up, keep going, and not give up, that even ordinary days can still carry eternal weight. That's where purpose and motivation come together. Purpose gives direction, motivation gives momentum, and when God gets hold of both, people change. 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

0: When a wicked leader is carrying out his sinister agenda, we wonder why God doesn't intervene. Why would he allow innocent people to suffer? If we're not careful, we could mistakenly assume that God is either passive or indifferent. Today on Insight for Living, Chuck Swindoll reminds us that neither is true. Even so, we can't dismiss the painful process of waiting on God to break his silence. The waiting is real and very hard. But this is also real. No one ultimately stands in the way of God's sovereign plan. Chuck is teaching from Esther chapter 7.
1: Isn't it significant that God, in his timing, wanted to introduce the king to Mordecai, and it took two banquets? The point of it all is that in the mystery of these changing of events, subtle things occur that the sensitive heart picks up. And my friend, that's what wisdom is about. That's Christian maturity. And rather than thrashing about on the lake, thinking, I will not make it, I will never hear a voice, we begin to watch for turns of events. I mean, right after he gets out of this sleepless night, who's in the courtyard or in the court of the king but Haman? Haman, he has splinters in his hands from building the gallows on which to hang Mordecai. And the king called him. We laughed at that last time, remember? The king calls him in, says, who should we honor? Haman thinks, who's better than me? I'm glad you think that, but that's not my plan. I'm going to honor Mordecai. And sure enough, Haman is the man who takes Mordecai out for a walk on a horse, proclaiming his greatness. I'd call that a change of events. Now, my point is this. It is easy to live like a dullard. It is easy to anticipate that this year will be very much like last and the one before, when in fact, it may be altogether different. Here's the tip I want to leave with you. When events begin to turn, realize none of it is merely coincidental. Remember that. Take the word coincidental out of your vocabulary. Along with luck, you can throw them both out. You don't need them anymore. Nothing is coincidental. Isn't it coincidental? How, when you talked to Bobby this afternoon, he sounded different than he sounded 3 days ago. Well, be sensitive. Isn't it interesting that when the boss came in today, he spoke in a different way of my work than he did several days ago? In his time, he begins to move in subtle change methods. Chapter 6. When you get to chapter 7, there is a sudden change in plans. The second banquet is attended by Haman and the king and the queen. The conversation between the queen and the king breaks the silence as the king asks her, verse 2, what is your petition? You know he's asked that two other times besides this one. Chapter 5, verse 3, what is your request? Chapter 5, verse 6, and what is your request? She never answered. Chapter 7, verse 2, she answers. Sharp lady. It wasn't right. It wasn't the time. And she sensed it. Would it interrupt our thoughts too much for me to ask this question of you? Are you a sensitive Christian? Just because you have a lot of information, do you feel the need to say it all? Or do you pace it? Do you time it? Do you wait till the right moment? What is your petition, Queen Esther? It shall be granted to you up to half the kingdom. I love it that Esther, though like all of us, is trapped in that little cage of light, that little space of sight. She hasn't told all that's on her heart. She hasn't even told him till this moment that she's Jewish. But now she tells him. Listen to her answer. If I found favor in your sight, O king, and if it please the king, let my life be given me as my petition, and my people as my request. That's my petition. For we have been sold, I and my people, to be destroyed, to be killed, and to be annihilated. That's exactly what Haman had planned. I read it earlier in the series. Now, if we had only been sold as slaves, men and women, I wouldn't take your time. You have many things too important to worry about. But he wants to kill us. Look at the king's response. Talk about a sudden change. I mean, look. The king asked Queen Esther, who is he and where is he who would presume to do this? You know what I want to say? Where in the world were you, friend, when you signed the document just a few days ago? Remember this. Remember. We live in a world of preoccupied people. They too live in a fog. Who knows how many edicts he signed that day? Who knows how much was on his mind? After all, kings have a lot to think about. Like, what's for lunch? How much is in the treasury? No, you know I'm being facetious. The king has decisions to make. And the way Haman handled it, I'm sure it was veiled in all the legalese he could put together, and the king signs it thinking the man knows what he's doing. Suddenly, things have changed. Don't you ever tell me, for the rest of our relationship together, that something is absolutely permanent, or I'll remind you of the breaking down of the Berlin Wall. Not one of us would have thought that thing would come down. God can move in the heart of a king. He can change the mind of your mate. He can move in affairs of your neighborhood. He can alter decisions of presidents alike, it means. Nothing to him, because none of his world is limited by space, time, visible, tangible. He lives in the realm that transcends all that. He is all-powerful. And he's ready to move, and it's in his time. He does make it beautiful. Beautiful. So she answers with the same kind of courage. Verse 6, who is responsible? A foe and an enemy is this wicked Haman. Now, Haman hasn't had the best of days for the last 24 to 48 hours. Probably thinks about now, this was not a good day to get up. Became terrified before the king and the queen. Naturally. I mean, we all are saying, finally. You know why? Because we want justice. We want evil to pay for it. We want good rewarded. It's built in our system. And Haman ought not be running loose, calling the shots. They ought to finish him off. And now the king says, that's the plan. Harbona, verse 9, one of the eunuchs, says there are gallows standing at Haman's house 50 cubits high. You talk about a surprising climax. All the time he was building them, he was just picturing in his mind Mordecai hanging on them. Finally, that day is going to come. Haman made that for Mordecai, who spoke good on behalf of the king. And the king said, hang him on it. I love it. Not because I like seeing guys hanging on gallows, but this is in his time. This is his way. This is how God works. And I'll tell you, when you haven't manipulated it, you just watch it with great delight alongside others who are as surprised as you. Let me tell you something. Humans call this kind of thing irony. God calls it sovereignty. God calls it sovereignty. So they hanged Haman on the gallows, which he had prepared for Mordecai, and the king's anger subsided. You know what else? So does ours. Now, the question remains, since we are trapped in the cage, this little space, how can I be sensitive to God's interventions? What are some things that will help me? Because I don't have a book that I can go to that has the answers in the back. I can't unravel the knots. I can't get the tapestry turned over to read why, which would help me, I think. So, I want to help here. I don't want to be glib, and I don't want to be uncaring, because I realize some of you, like Job, struggle with God's silence, which you're convinced perhaps by now is his absence. Please, He is not absent. He may be silent, but he's not absent. So let me share with you how life can be handled on the lake, okay, in the fog. Number one, I have three thoughts. The fog on your lake is neither accidental nor fatal. The fog on your lake is neither accidental nor fatal. So while swimming, listen for his voice. Some days you will panic and dog paddle like mad. You'll try various approaches, breaststroke, butterfly, backstroke, floating. All the time, you want to be sure you're listening for his voice. Now, let's be careful here. It will come in various ways. I get nervous about people who tell me they hear God's voice. I think, that's fine. Often want to know if they're seeing a good therapist. I get nervous about people that every parking space is from God. I call them bumper sticker Christians, and they're scary people. They're spooky. I'm not talking about that. God gave you a mind. God gave you reason. God gave you a sensitivity that's built into your system. Each one of us different from each other, from the other, and from the other. And so God wishes to reveal his will to you and to

Don't try to read the stars. Stay away from people that tell you they can. The answers are not on your palms. Stay away from people that read that. Nor in the newspaper. I've never found God's will in the newspaper. Sometimes I've questioned God's will while reading the newspaper. However, there are tangible things to connect with, passages of Scripture that bring comfort, that bring insight, certain messages that you can hear, certain people you respect. Tap into those and wait, listen with a sensitive ear. Second, the workings of our God are related to our crises and unrelated to our clocks. The workings of our God are related to our crises, but unrelated to our clocks. That's why God doesn't care if this is the last day you can buy that car on sale. It doesn't bother God that it is a quarter after 12 or 10 minutes to 1 in the morning. So, while waiting, look beyond the present. You know the best way to do that? Pray. Make your life a life of prayer. Tell him, in anguish if necessary, tell him the horror of the waiting. Express your panic. Tell him you're trapped right here. You don't know how you can stay afloat much longer. You can't hear his voice, but you need to see beyond the pain of the present. When I pray, that happens to me. It helps me when I handle some pieces of mail. It helps me when I can't quite grasp a meaning of something I'm struggling with, when I'm dealing with big decisions, when I'm working with difficult people, when something in my own life is sort of twisted and struggling. I find prayer gives me a calming perspective. You find that too, don't you? Let's stay at that. Now, the third is this. The surprises in store are not merely ironic or coincidental. They are sovereignly designed. While anticipating, trust him for justice. You know what? You may not live to see the justice, but it will come. Or he is not just. And you know he is. I have found while in the fog that my great temptation is either to doubt or to deny. Maybe they're the same. To doubt or to deny that he is even at work. And you know what I'm brought back to more often than anything else when I think of something that looks like it's the absolute end, but it is really, I look back later and say it's the beginning. You know what I think of? The cross. The Roman officials applauded. The Jewish officials clicked their heels. They must have drunk half into the night. Finally, we got rid of him. That is over. How would you like it if I said to you today, but coincidentally, he was raised from the dead? What an incredible coincidence. You won't let me say that. That's heresy. And I won't let you say, when God comes through with a change in his plans, where you said, it is finished, I won't let you say, as it turns towards something great, that that was coincidental. What looked like the ending was, in fact, the beginning. Listen to me today. There are some of you who know the words to the tune we have sung so often. In his time, God makes all things beautiful in his time, and you don't even know God. You don't. You know words about him. You even carry a book that he wrote. You maybe even bow in prayer when Christians pray. You're probably at your favorite local church more than some Christians, and you're proud of that. But you were lost. You see, there's another part of that verse that says, or that song that says, my life to you I bring, may each song I have to sing be to you a lovely thing in your time. That's a person who has been to and even beyond the cross.

Let me tell you the smartest thing you can do. Come absolutely as you are to the place that will make a difference, and that's the foot of the cross. Look up. The most unjust event is before you, hanging on a cross. The only perfect one who ever lived, dead. Blood stains on his head, on his arms, on his feet, on his back. And he screamed, "My God, why have you forsaken me?" Because in that little tiny space on earth in the present, God was silent, but he wasn't absent. He turned his back. Sin was born. And God said amen when he raised him from the grave. It is all in motion. Smartest thing you could do is to come to Jesus Christ just exactly as you are. Tell him you're a sinner. You have nothing to hide. Believe me, it won't surprise him. He'll take you just like you are. Your hypocrisy, your filthy thoughts, your impure motives, your pride, your impatience, your religious morality, he'll take it all. And he'll forgive you and take you home to be with him because of his amazing grace. He'll take a wretch like you. I know that because he took one like me. It's smart to do that. Do that now. Don't put this off. How stupid to leave unprepared to die. Take time out to give your life to Christ. Let's bow together. I will not beg you, but I will invite you. Since the Lord Jesus Christ has taken the penalty that you and I deserved, which was death for sin, since he's paid the price and has been raised from the grave and lives victorious over it all, in a realm that transcends time and space and events and people, then he is well able to woo you into his own family. And I'll trust his Spirit to do that. Come today.

0: Thank you, dear Heavenly Father, for your hand on all our lives. How grateful we are that even though we may not hear your voice in an audible way or see your shadow cast across the wall in the room where we're sitting, we know that you are there, for you are everywhere. And best of all, you are not only there, you are in charge. You're in full control of the events that are transpiring and those events yet future that will transpire. Some have experienced a turnaround set of events that have changed their lives in many ways. For some, these events have been very difficult for them to endure. For others, they've turned toward the better, and these who have enjoyed the change have given their praise and thanks to you, because you have been the author of them. But whatever the event, Lord, thank you for watching over us so carefully, for taking such good care of the details of our lives, for not being aloof and distant and out of touch, but for being near and touched with our struggles, as well as rejoicing with us in our joys. Thank you for this story we have heard today, not just a story, not a tale, but a true record of your hand in the life of your people who were totally dependent on you for deliverance. And now, Father, I pray for those who have never come to you through your Son, Jesus Christ. They've never known spiritual deliverance from the slavery of the sin that they cannot stop. I pray that you would bring them to this crossroad as they come to the foot of the cross and acknowledge your Son as their Lord and Savior, and that you will make this for them the sovereign turning point of their lives as they move out of darkness into your brilliant light, from death to life itself. I ask this in the name of our sovereign King and Savior, Jesus the Lord. Amen.
1: God is never aloof, never distant, and never indifferent to the details of our lives. Whether we're enduring a painful season of waiting or celebrating a sovereign turn of events, God is near, and He's in control. Stay with us because Chuck Swindoll has some important closing comments coming up in just a moment. First, Insight for Living has assembled a variety of Bible study tools for this series on Esther. In fact, there's a special bundle that includes the Searching the Scriptures Bible Study Workbook, a full-length biography of Esther written by Chuck, and the complete collection of 12 sermons on CD. To access these resources right now, go to insight.org/offer. Have you ever thought of yourself as a steward of the mysteries of God? Probably not, but it's a title that Paul assumed in the first century. Here's Chuck.
0: I want you to sit with a phrase for just a moment. Six words from the Apostle Paul, writing to that ragged, carnal, deeply confused church in Corinth. Stewards of the mysteries of God. That's what Paul called himself. That's what he called the Corinthian leaders. And if you've trusted Christ, that's part of your calling too, to help steward the mysteries of God. Think about what that meant in Corinth. That city was a mess, sophisticated, worldly, impressed with itself, running every direction but the right one. And right in the middle of it, God planted a church and said, "You are the caretakers of my story." The gospel was brand new to the Gentiles. They were outsiders their whole lives, strangers to the promises, aliens to the covenant. And suddenly, the mystery was revealed, Jew and Gentile alike, whosoever will. The cross swings open for everyone, and from that moment on, the stewardship passed to us. Can you imagine anything more humbling? God didn't entrust this story to governments or institutions or people who had it all together. He entrusted it to us. ordinary people. That stewardship is not a burden. It's the greatest privilege I have ever known, and it's precisely why Insight for Living exists. Every broadcast is an act of stewardship. 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June 30th is almost here. 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Your gift keeps the story going for our generation, for the next one, boldly, together. It's the cross that we proclaim.
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3: 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And the beautiful part? 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
5: The spiritually dead person is alienated from the life of God. There is no capacity for a response. And it isn't just a question of being dead and inanimate. It's like John Eadie, the great Scotch commentator, said, it's a case of death walking. They are literal spiritual zombies because they don't know they're dead. They're still going through some motions.
6: 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Turn to Ephesians chapter 2, and you can follow along as John begins the lesson.
5: We ask ourselves often the question, what does it mean to be saved? What does it mean to be a Christian? What does it mean to be really born again? Well, here is the definition of that. And there's a lot of confusion about it. There are a lot of people, as we know, claiming to be born again today that it's very obvious don't know the meaning of it. I remember when I was speaking to a group of movie people, actors and actresses in Hollywood one time, and I presented Jesus Christ as this handsome, strikingly handsome, a dark complexioned man from India who was an actor, a young actor. And I got all finished and he came up to me and he said, I am a Muslim. But he said, what you have said has intrigued me and I would like to have Jesus Christ. And I thought, boy, you know, that's fabulous, because you don't have Muslims do that very, very often. So we went off in a little side room at the hotel where it was happening, and I presented Christ to him, and he prayed a little prayer, and he invited Jesus Christ into his life, and then he opened his eyes and looked at me and said, and now isn't it wonderful? He said, I have Jesus and Muhammad. And I said, I don't think you understand. Christianity is not going up to the shelf and saying, I'll take one of those, and let's see, one of those. That isn't it. A lot of confusion about what it means to be a Christian, what it means to have Christ, what it means to be born again. But if you look with me at Ephesians 2, 1 to 10, it ought to eliminate any doubt and any question, because it's here. Now remember that the book of Ephesians is concerned with what it means to be in Christ, what it means to be one with Jesus Christ, what it means to be a part of His body, the church, of which He is the head, what it means to have been master planned into the body from before the world began. We saw in chapter 1 through verse 14 that Paul presents the master plan of God in eternity past. Then in verses 15 to 23, he prays that we would understand it, that we would really get a grip on the meaning of being in Christ, what it means to be a part of God's eternal plan, what it means to have been elected, redeemed, and granted an inheritance forever with God. We've talked about the tremendous wonders of our position. All that we have in having Christ is in chapter 1. Now, Paul moves from eternity past in chapter 1 into time in chapter 2. In chapter 2, we find the Apostle Paul describing the very process of salvation, the very act of salvation, the very miracle of salvation that drew us into realizing this eternal plan. The plan is in 1. How you get in it is in chapter 2. Now, I want to tie another thing into your thinking also. The Apostle Paul is very concerned that we understand that as Christians, we are possessors of the power of God. All right? It isn't just that when you're saved, you get your sins forgiven plus nothing. No, no. You receive all the power of God. It's all there at the moment of salvation, and that's the message of verse 19 of chapter 1. Where he is praying that we would understand the exceeding greatness of his power toward us who believe according to the already present working of his mighty power. In other words, Paul is praying, oh God, may these Christians know, may they know the tremendous power that is theirs in you. That's what is on his mind. He wants us to understand this power. And so he gives an illustration of it in verse 20. You'll remember we looked at it last time. It is the power with which he raised Christ from the dead and set him at the right hand. It is resurrection power. It is exaltation power. Okay? That's his first illustration. He's praying, oh God, may these Christians understand their resource, their reservoir, their power, their might, their energy. May they know what they have in having Christ. And in order to illustrate that, he says, it is the power that was so powerful, it unlocked the chains of death and set Christ free and drew him right up to an exalted place at the right hand of God. That's the power. Further, he says in chapter 2, it is the power that raised you from the dead and lifted you to the exaltation of the sons of God to sit you at the right hand of God with Christ. In other words, this is point 2. To understand the power of God, look at the resurrection of Christ and his exaltation. Secondly, to understand the power of God, look at your resurrection and your exaltation. You say, what do you mean? Have I been raised from the dead? Have I been exalted? Yes. Spiritually, that's already happened. Physically, it'll happen in the future. Someday you'll be raised out of this world physically. The redemption of the body, Romans 8 talks about, and you'll be with Christ, and you'll be in his image. Someday, the resurrection and exaltation of the body. But already, past tense, if you're a Christian, God has accomplished the resurrection and exaltation of your soul, of your spirit. And that's the miracle Paul wants to talk about in chapter 2. And in so discussing it, presents to us a great picture of the doctrine of salvation. But really, this presentation is an illustration of the power of God granted to the believer. Now, let's look at it. And as we examine this, verses 1 to 10, I want you to see 6 aspects of salvation. Now, the general outline of this text is that he presents salvation in 3 tenses, past, verses 1 to 3, present, verses 4 to 6 and 8 and 9, and future, verse 7 and 10. He sees the past, the present, and the future of the Christian, what he was, what he is, what he will be as salvation takes place. And so we're looking at that. But under that general thrust, I want you to see 6 aspects of salvation. And these are the 6. Salvation is, from sin, by love, into life, with purpose, through faith, unto good works. Now, we'll give those 1 at a time. First, salvation is from sin. From sin. And this deals with the past. The past from sin. Look at verse 1. And you, and we'll skip the part that's italicized. If in your Bible it's italicized, that's meaning it's added, and it's all right there, but we'll skip it because it picks up later in the text. And you who were dead in trespasses and sins, in which in time past, now you see we're in the past tense of the Christian life, you walked according to the course of this world, according to the prince of the power of the air, the spirit that now worketh in the sons of disobedience, among whom also we all had our manner of life, it's past tense again, in times past, in the lusts of our flesh, fulfilling the desires of the flesh and of the mind, and were by nature the children of wrath, even as others. We'll stop right there. Now, there is probably no clearer statement on the sinfulness of man in the New Testament than that. That really delineates it. And it makes Paul's first point. You are a sinner, and you are dead. Now, if he's going to tell us about God's power is best demonstrated in resurrection. And the resurrection of Christ was demonstration number 1, and your resurrection from sin is demonstration number 2. If you're a Christian, you've already been raised from the deadness of sin. And maybe that's a greater miracle than physical resurrection. Look with me at verse 1 again. And you who were dead. Now, this describes the condition of every individual. You were dead. Now, listen to me. If you're a Christian, this is your past. If you're not a Christian, this is your present. This is where you are right now. You're dead. You see, man's trouble is not that he's out of harmony with his environment. Man's trouble is not that he can't make meaningful relationships. Man's trouble is he is dead. In 4:18 of Ephesians, it says he is alienated from the life of God, so that his deadness is not deadness in the physical, it is deadness in the spiritual. He is dead to God. His body is alive, but his inner man, spiritually speaking, is dead. You say, what does it mean to be alienated from the life of God, dead to God? The best way to see it is in reference to physical death. Physical death is an inability to respond. And no matter what the stimulus is, physical death means you can't react. You've been to enough funerals, and so have I, to know what physical death is. Doesn't matter what the stimulus is, no physically dead individual ever reacts to any stimulus. I remember one time I was sitting in my office over here, some years back, and a little boy came banging on the door, and he was crying, and he said, "Are you the Reverend? Are you the Reverend?" And I said, "Yes." And he said, come, please, quickly, quickly." And so he took off running, and I ran after him. We ran down Roscoe Boulevard, halfway down this block, and crossed the street into a house, and I got in the house, and the lady was standing there, a young lady, and she was weeping, and the tears were running down her face, and I said, "Well, what is it? What's wrong?" And she said, "My baby is dead. My baby is dead. My baby's dead." And she pointed to the bedroom, and I walked in, and lying on the bed was a little lifeless baby of about 3 months. It was turning a funny kind of a blue color, and there was absolutely no breath at all. And I asked her if she had tried to revive the baby, and she said, "Yes, yes." And she picked up the baby, and she caressed the baby to her breast and loved it and kissed it and cried tears all over its little head, but there was absolutely no response. And soon the ambulance arrived, and they were unable to do anything. The baby was dead. And I thought to myself, you know, I'm sure that in terms of human relationships, the very strongest stimulus there is the love of a mother for a little infant. If that mother can't get a response out of that little infant, that's death. Physical death, the inability to respond. Spiritual death is the same thing. All the caresses and all of the affection and all the tears and the love of God draw out absolutely nothing. Because a spiritually dead person is alienated from the life of God. There is no capacity for a response. And it isn't just a question of being dead and inanimate. It's like John Eady, the great Scotch commentator, said, it's a case of death walking. They are literal spiritual zombies because they don't know they're dead. They're still going through some motions. Death walking. Jesus put the two concepts together, physical death and spiritual death, in the 8th chapter of Matthew when he called a certain man to be his disciple and follow him. And the man said, "Well, I'll follow you, but first let me go home and bury my father." And Jesus said in Matthew 8:22, "Let the dead bury their dead." And he put them both together. Let the spiritually dead bury the physically dead. I've got better things for you to do. And so it is that man is in a state of death walking. 1 Timothy 5:6, Paul said, "She that lives in pleasure is dead while she lives." It's a case of going through a zombie-like activity. And what is the activity of the death walker? Look at it, verse 1. "Dead in trespasses and sins." Functioning in the area of sin. Functioning in the area of trespass. Now, I want you to notice something. We are not dead because of sin. We are dead because we were born sinful. We are not dead because we commit sin. We don't do a sin and then die. We're born dead. That's why we sin. I always think of it this way. I am not a liar because I lie. I lie in the first place because in my heart, what? I'm a liar. A man does not kill, and thus he is a murderer. He kills because he is a murderer. The Bible says that it is what comes out of a man that defiles the man. And we are dead, and that deadness functions in sinfulness. The "in" here in the Greek is what is called a locative of sphere. It is talking about the sphere in which we live. It is not a because of, it is an "in." It is a location, a position. And by the way, the opposite of being in Christ is being in trespasses and sin. The word "sins" is interesting. Hamartia, very familiar word. It's a hunter's word. It means to miss the target, to miss the mark. A man shoots his arrow and misses the target. The second word, paraptama, the word trespass, means to slip or fall or stumble or go the wrong direction. Both are true of man. And I don't know, commentators through the years have tried to make distinctions between what these two words mean. They're basically two ways of looking at the same thing. And it's just that God uses two words, and both of them in the plural, to show the totality of sinfulness that is the result of deadness. Being alienated from the life of God means total deadness, total sinfulness. Now you say, but hamartia, in the sense of missing the mark, what do you mean by that? Now watch. This is the real, true biblical definition of sin. Sin is a failure to hit God's target. All right, well, you say, what's God's target? Here it is, listen. For all have sinned, even, chi there, come short of the what? Glory of God. Sin is a failure to glorify God. Romans 1 says that. When they knew God, they what? Glorified Him not as God. That is sin. Sin is coming short of glorifying God. It does not mean, when we say a person is a sinner, it does not mean that they're all the same level of vile, rotten, degraded, corrupt, decaying sinners. You could have 20 dead corpses and they could all have varying degrees of decay. They'd all be dead, but different degrees of decay. And so it is in human history and humankind. All are dead, but there are variances in the decadence, in the decaying of what is left. But sin is not a question of decay ultimately. It is a question of falling short of something. In other words, now listen to this. We all understand that a robber is a sinner and a murderer is a sinner and a rapist is a sinner and a liar is a sinner and so forth and so forth and so forth. We're all clued in on that. But listen to me. Sin has much more to do with what you don't do than what you do do. You got that? Sin is really not an issue of what you do, but of what you fail to do. It is that you fail to come to the glory of God. It is that you fail, Matthew 5:48, where Jesus said, "Be ye perfect as your Father in heaven is perfect," and that's where we fail, right? Or as it is written, 1 Peter 1:16, "Be ye holy, for I am holy." Glory, holiness, perfection, that's the target, and that's where we fail. Now, there may be different levels of morality, different degrees of decadence, but we all fall short. It would be as if the whole congregation from Grace all lined up on the Pacific Ocean and said, "We're going to have a jump-off, folks. We're going to see who can jump to Catalina. And you can have as long a run as you want. And we'll all run down to the beach and everybody jump and we'll see who gets there." Listen, we'd all end up at different levels in the water, but nobody would get to Catalina. And the same thing is true in terms of the spiritual. There are different levels of attainment in human life. There are different levels of morality and so forth, but nobody gets to the glory of God. And nobody gets to perfection. And nobody gets to holiness. That's why we only know that in Jesus Christ, when His righteousness is given to us by God. You see, it is not so much that sin is what I do, it is what I fail to do. I'm trying to jump to perfection, I don't make it, and I land in the sea of sin. So my behavioral sins are simply what is left when I can't make it to God's standard. And I say that because a lot of times we meet good people, and we say, "I'm a good guy. I mean, I do civic good, humanitarian good. I'm a wonderful father. I love my wife, love my kids, take care of things. I'm very generous, very kind." Listen, nobody would ever deny that, and that's very wonderful. I mean, that's a good way to be. Jesus recognized that. In Luke 6:33, Jesus said, "If you do good to them who do good to you, what thanks do you have? Sinners do the same." Jesus said, sinners do good to each other. That's right. People do good to each other, but Jesus said, people who do good to each other are still called what? Sinners. Because sinning is not an issue of what you're doing to each other. It's not relational. You can't say, "Well, I'm all right because I do good to people." That isn't the point. The point is, it's what you don't do, and you don't live a holy life, and you don't live a perfect life, and you don't reach the standard which is the glory of God. That's the issue. And in Luke 11:13, Jesus said this, "If ye then, being evil, know how to give good gifts to your children, how much more shall your heavenly Father give the Holy Spirit to them that ask?" In other words, he says, you know, there are people who give good gifts to their children. What kind of people are those, Lord? Evil. What do you mean, evil? Well, their evil is not manifest in the fact that they do good for their children. It's manifest in what they don't do and can't do. And that is to reach the standard of the glory of God. Let me show it to you another way. John 16:8. "And when he has come, the Holy Spirit, he will reprove the world of sin." Now watch. The Holy Spirit is going to convict people of sin. He's going to move into the hearts of men and convict them of sin. What sin? Verse 9. "Of sin because they believe not on me." Now notice, the sin of which the Spirit will convict is the sin of not doing something. You see that? It's not the sin of doing something. It's the sin of not doing it. You are not living to the glory of God. You are not perfect. You are not holy because you are not believing on Jesus Christ. And no matter what else you do, you're just ankle deep in the sea, a long way from the goal. That's the problem. So, man is dead. He is dead in his inability to reach God's standard, and he falls and slips and stumbles and goes the wrong direction because of his deadness. He is a death-walking zombie manifesting a total inability to accomplish God's standard, even though from time to time he manifests some moral goodness. So he's a death walker. Let's look at verse 2. You say, well, what environment is he functioning in? This death walker who is wandering through existence, what is the sphere in which he functions? All right, verse 2. "In which in time past you walked according to the course of this cosmos," this world, this age. Stop right there. First thing he says, you are not only dead before you're a Christian, but you are functioning as a death walker, doing sins and trespasses according to the course of the world. In other words, you are a victim of the spirit of the age. People say, well, we do what we want. My football coach used to say to me, I'd become a Christian, but I want to do what I want. And I used to say to him, but you're not doing what you want. You're doing what the world dictates. You are walking according to the course of the cosmos. Now, the word cosmos here doesn't speak of a physical world. It speaks more of the ideological world of sin, the conceptual world of evil, the system of Satan, the system which he generates. In other words, the zombie, the death walker, does indulge in the sins of the times. He's right up on them. He's current. He lives according to the world's standards, the world's values, in his own time. He's conducting himself in complete harmony with the spirit of the age. The Germans call it the Zeitgeist, the spirit of the times. He just does what the world does. It is an age alienated from God, and he has a mind alienated from God. They're in harmony with each other. He just walks in the sphere of sin in the spirit of the age. The cosmos, which Satan dominates, according to John 12:31, the prince of this world, Jesus said, he dominates it, and it pressures man, and man succumbs and does what the world system tells him to do. That's total depravity. Total depravity is death walking in sin and trespass according to the spirit of the age. That's total depravity. Doesn't mean you never do a good thing. It just means you're locked into a circle that you can't escape. A death walk in the spirit of the age.
6: You're listening to Grace to You, the Bible teaching ministry of John MacArthur. The title of John's current study, Richer Than You Think. Now, today John used some, well, interesting terms to describe unbelievers. He called them zombie-like and death walkers. Makes you wonder how there could ever be hope for any of us. I mean, what can a spiritually dead person do to make himself spiritually alive? Here's how John answered that question.
7: The short answer? Nothing. That is why Jesus said to Nicodemus, you must be born from above. That's a very, very well chosen metaphor. You must be born from above. You didn't contribute to your first birth. Obviously, nobody contributes to their physical birth. And that is why Jesus used that analogy. You had no contribution to your first birth, and you make no contribution to your second birth. You didn't make a contribution to your first birth because obviously you didn't exist. Well, you can't make a contribution to your new birth because, you know, in a sense, you don't exist either. You are spiritually dead. You are a nothing, a no one, virtually non-existent. Theologians have called that the doctrine of absolute inability. Absolute inability. That is the foundation of our understanding of God's work of salvation. All the other elements of salvation come together and find their place based on this doctrine. To say it another way, the foundational doctrine on which salvation's understanding is built is the doctrine of human depravity, total depravity. This is the fundamental problem of all humanity. It is not a lack of self-esteem that is man's problem. It is not that he's out of harmony with his environment. It is that he is dead, virtually non-existent. He needs life.
6: That's right, friend. And you probably have some questions about what John called the doctrine of absolute inability or other doctrines related to your salvation. 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
9: American Family News, I'm Robert Thornton. At a White House press briefing today, Treasury Secretary Scott Bessent was asked about Iran and a 60-day extension of the ceasefire.
10: We are being patient. We do not have unlimited patience. President Trump always prefers a peace deal. So everything we have done thus far has been defensive. And at present, that is what we will continue doing. But if President Trump doesn't think he can get a peace deal, then Kinetic is back.
9: President Donald Trump is looking for an agreement that will reopen the strait, through which about a fifth of all traded oil and natural gas once passed. He also is seeking to get Iran to give up its stockpile of highly enriched uranium. The U.S. Treasury is taking steps toward creating a $250 bill featuring President Trump, according to the agency, anticipating the passage of stalled legislation in Congress to put the president on a new denomination of legal tender. The legislation, which was introduced by Republican Representative Joe Wilson of South Carolina, would direct the department's Bureau of Engraving and Printing to put Trump's face on the new bill to mark the 250th anniversary of the nation's founding. Police say an illegal alien caused a fatal wreck when he drove down the wrong side of the highway while intoxicated. Here's Fox's Garrett Tenney.
11: Investigators found an illegal gun in his car and evidence he had been drinking. State officials say Michael Solomon Rosario Cruz was not a legal citizen. He entered the country illegally and received DACA protections in 2015 under the Obama administration. He later got a work authorization permit and was living in Memphis, but was doing contract work in Oklahoma City at the time of the crash. All four of the victims in this case were 20 years old or younger. Brad Palmer and Quincy Jones had just graduated from high school the week before, and the group of friends were heading to Oklahoma City to ride scooters together when they were hit and killed.
9: The man is being charged with four counts of second-degree murder, two counts of DUI causing bodily injury, several firearms charges, and driving the wrong way on a one-way road. The Oklahoma Highway Patrol told Fox News that ICE is putting a detainer request on the suspect. I hope people across the country are taking notice. That's what a state lawmaker in Texas is saying about the result of a U.S. Senate race. More from AFN's Chris Woodward.
12: Ken Paxton defeated incumbent Senator John Cornyn in a race to decide who will move on to face Democrat James Tallarico in November. Talking about Paxton's victory, Texas State Representative Brian Harrison told AFR that it was a massive victory for the conservative grassroots in the state.
13: The establishment got absolutely crushed. Just a landslide victory for Attorney General Ken Paxton. A 30-point victory over a four-term incumbent who massively outspent Attorney General Paxton. I mean, on paper, Senator Cornyn should have been able to put this race to bed a long time ago, but not only was he not able to do that, the conservative grassroots turned out. They turned out in droves, aided in the last week by President Trump and his support to oust a four-term incumbent senator.
12: Harrison also took a moment to jab the political class for being wrong about this race.
13: The reality is that voters are sick and tired of sending people to office who claim they're Republicans, who pledge to fight the Democrats, who pledge to stand up to the liberals that want to indoctrinate and bankrupt the next generation, only to, once they get elected, you know, sell out, put those Democrats in power, collude with them to destroy liberty for the next generation of Texans. And this was a problem entirely of Senator Cornyn's own making. It's a huge victory for conservatives in the Lone Star State, and I hope people across the country are taking notice.
12: I'm Chris Woodward.
9: Could your next job interview be with an AI bot? Recruiters are turning to AI to cope as they are deluged by a flood of AI-generated job applications from Easy Apply job boards. According to recent research by hiring platform Glasshouse, more job seekers are reporting that they faced AI job interviews. And many people find such interviews unsettling. That is a wrap on news this time around. Find more news at AFN.net. I'm Robert Thornton.
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15: Thanks for being with us on Point of View today. It's great to be here with you. So many good topics to talk about today. And as I'm looking at everything that we have planned to discuss, and you can, of course, follow along with those topics and articles at pointofview.net, I'm seeing some themes emerge. I'm seeing themes of truth, freedom, moral order and how we can discern all of that and how that calls us to live in response. So this hour, I'm talking with Lathan Watts, Vice President of Public Affairs for Alliance Defending Freedom. And of course, you listening to Point of View know him very well. So Lathan, thanks for being with us on Point of View.
16: Yeah, always good to be back.
15: So I have a couple of articles here that people can read at pointofview.net that you've written that I'm excited to talk about. And let me just mention, in the next hour, I am going to have open lines and some specific questions I want to ask, and I'd really love to get feedback from listeners. So if you're listening, get ready in the next hour to call in or leave a comment if you're watching on Facebook or YouTube, and maybe we can have some good conversations. But Lathan, let's start here. You've got an article. This is from April in the American Thinker. But the Supreme Court struck down conversion therapy bans. And so that in itself is important, and that can be an update. We can talk about that. But there are also some ramifications there in terms of other bills that other states might be passing to kind of get around that decision. But help us understand what all of this means. So maybe just give us an overview of the decision and what that victory was.
16: Sure. So that case was Kaylee Childs, our client in Colorado. Colorado keeps us very busy.
15: Yeah.
16: It's like we have to remind them every year that there is a First Amendment and it does apply.
15: Maybe they're just doing it for the love of the game at this point.
16: Yeah. I think I've said on here before that the Supreme Court should just open a branch office in Denver or create an express lane for Colorado. But Kaylee Childs is a counselor there, and Colorado had passed a law that said licensed counselors with clients who are dealing with issues related to their gender were permitted to counsel that person to go through the transition process of hormones and surgery and everything else. They were not permitted to counsel them to become comfortable with their biological reality.
15: Mm-hmm.
16: Kaylee's clients, she counsels from, a faith perspective, and her clients come to her specifically for that reason. But the Colorado law was that even if that's what the client wants, you are banned from counseling this way at risk of losing your license and I think a monetary fine. So we represented her, went all the way to the Supreme Court, won 8-1, I believe. A lot of times when you see a decision come out and it's, a 9-0 or an 8-1, you're obviously glad for the win, but you're also like a little cautious, like, well, if they got everybody on board with this, it might not be a very strongly worded opinion. Maybe they left wiggle room or whatever. That was not the case here. It was a very strong, opinion by the court in favor of free speech. Only Justice Jackson dissented. Yeah. She was the only one who, with a straight face, sort of bought Colorado's argument that we're not impacting speech here. What we're doing is regulating conduct.
15: Hmm.
16: Like, this is a profession, and we can regulate the conduct of that profession. And, it's literally talk therapy.
15: Mm-hmm.
16: All they're doing is talking.
15: Yeah.
16: How you're going to stand there and say this is not impacting speech?
15: Yeah. The conduct is the speech.
16: Exactly. So it was a very strong opinion in favor of free speech. So when that opinion came out, the state of Colorado just can't seem to get it through their head. So they're trying to pass different laws now to go after counselors like Kaylee Childs via malpractice statutes.
15: Mm.
16: And what they're doing is basically expanding first the statute of limitations to a very long time of like 20 or even 20. I might get the number wrong, but it's a very lengthy statute of limitations that someone could say this therapy that I got has caused me harm 20 years later.
15: Wow.
16: Then what I think is even worse is they're basically, if the bill passed and was signed into law, they're basically flipping the burden of proof to the counselor to show that something else was the exclusive cause of this patient's harm that's suing you. So you're basically having to say, like, no, it could not, 0% of their harm was caused by me. And that's on the counselor to prove that. It's like, prove you're innocent, basically. California has a similar bill pending. I'm not sure. I think there's a couple other states looking into it. But these are legislatures who are clearly just trying to get around what the Supreme Court has said, that when you say you can't counsel somebody this way, that's a violation of free speech rights. And, you know, we were talking before, you know, I'm a writer by nature. Like, one of the things that bothers me the most about all of these issues, I shouldn't say the most, I mean, the worst part is the damage it's doing to young kids. Mm-hmm. But the assault on the English language as a writer really, really bothers me.
17: Like, I feel
16: that headline, right, which I don't pick the headlines, but, you know, called the law a conversion therapy ban. Well,
17: I'm glad you're bringing this up, because I wanted to say, what do they say that this is, you know? And because that sounds scary to the average person, like, ooh, that sounds kind of mean, conversion therapy.
16: They had taken this term, conversion therapy, and expanded it to, I think when it first sort of entered the maybe common parlance, it was typically people who were dealing with same-sex attraction. And how do I deal with that?
17: And maybe in the past there were some kind of extreme things that we would not endorse.
16: Absolutely. Yeah. And nobody's doing them anymore.
17: Right.
16: Right. But they then expand this to counseling, like what Kaylee Childs was offering clients, if that's what the client, you know, if that was their goal for counseling, was to become comfortable with their actual body, not go through a transition process. Mm-hmm. And so, but look at what they've done with the language.
17: Yeah.
16: To help someone remain, you know, unharmed in the body God gave them is somehow conversion therapy versus the counselors down the street who are telling a person to convert from male to female or female to male. I mean, they've completely turned the terms around. So, the assault on the English language is something that, you know, I think we all need to push back on as well. But certainly the greater harm is to, you know, particularly kids who many of them, you know, are sent down this sort of one way conveyor belt to hormones and surgery, sometimes after one meeting with a counselor.
17: I mean, it's crazy that is what they want to happen, and saying that you can't counsel in the direction of keeping the identity that they naturally have, and that if you do that, then you are the bad guy. And so I think challenging the language is really part of the battle. And I totally feel you on that. I'm very much a stickler for, what does this word mean in the dictionary?
16: Right.
17: Because I'm not just going to give up a term because it's been co-opted by some trend or something like that. But that's how we lose ground, because they trick people in their mind. And then again, a lot of people aren't going to be an attorney at ADF or be digging into this, and they hear this and they fall for the propaganda that, well, I don't want to, you know, cause a kid harm, so I'm going to be against conversion therapy when that means you're actually for it. So we'll discuss this issue more and what it means for Christians.

0: Did you know that the phrase, according to its kind, appears 10 times in the first chapter of Genesis? Not only is the fact that plants and animals reproduce according to their kind an important principle in the Bible, it is central to modern agriculture and husbandry. And what's more, there is no evidence in the fossil record that any creature ever existed that was in the process of changing from one kind into another. While many different kinds of plants and animals have become extinct, modern forms are found in the most ancient rocks. This fact was highlighted for us again when scientists announced the discovery of a fossil bug, which they said was 15 million years older than any insect ever found before. Of course, we know that those are highly inflated evolutionary years. But the discovery of the insect will lead evolutionists to revise their story of how insects evolved, and they are not just going to have to allow that bugs have been around for more of Earth's history than they thought. The scientists also noted that the insect they found was remarkably like modern-day silverfish. In other words, insects were well established long before evolutionists ever thought they had evolved. This is just one more example of a scientific discovery clearly showing that every living thing reproduces after its own kind. Furthermore, those kinds have been the same since the beginning.
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2: Can the things you own actually satisfy you?
3: Hi, I'm Rob West with a Faith and Finance Minute. Scripture makes it clear, possessions aren't the problem. In fact, 1 Timothy 6:17 says, God richly provides us with everything for our enjoyment. But here's the tension. Things make terrible saviors. It's like Paul David Tripp once said, a desire for a good thing becomes a bad thing when that desire becomes a ruling thing. The issue isn't what we have, it's what we trust. Enjoyment says, thank you, Lord. Dependence says, I need this to be okay. And that's where materialism begins. 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
5: Our word for today comes from Judges chapter 21. Then the people came to the house of God and remained there before God till evening. They lifted up their voices and wept bitterly and said, O Lord God of Israel, why has this come to pass in Israel that today there should be one tribe missing in Israel? Well, as civil war broke out in the nation, the people gathered and asked why. Well, the answer is in the very last verse. In those days, there was no king in Israel, and everyone did what was right in his own eyes. It wasn't that they needed to elect a king. God had established excellent rules by which the people were to live, and his promise was to provide and protect them. And he did, as long as the people walked in obedience. But his parents failed to teach their children, the next generation, about God, what he had done for them and what he expected of them. They forgot him. You see, spiritual compromise led to moral corruption, which brought about cultural and political chaos. And no nation is immune from this reality of rejecting God.
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7: All right, so we've been talking about a Supreme Court victory against so-called conversion therapy, which really you had a Christian counselor who was counseling clients who wanted to be counseled, according to a biblical worldview, on reconciling their identity with their physical body. And apparently that was a violation of something. So you were talking about how you have California and now Colorado trying to get around this decision to still implement their ideology that this kind of counseling is somehow wrong. So do you think that this is going to be another Supreme Court challenge, again, kind of on the same issue down the road?
8: Potentially, yes. I mean, if these laws pass, they would there might be some time that may have to go by before it does, before somebody's actually impacted by the law, where somebody comes after them for quote unquote malpractice under this new standard. Mm-hmm. But yeah, if these laws

0: are passed and signed into law, I do expect there will be more litigation. And, you know, if we have to go back to the Supreme Court, we will. Mm-hmm. It's, you know, I think it's just really telling how far the government is willing to go. Mm-hmm. And, you know, you think about like this relationship that they're invading between counselor and client. I mean, that is, other than maybe in like the priest confessional mm-hmm. seal, that should be impenetrable by government.
1: Yeah.
0: Like, I mean, you can't compel folks to, you know, a counselor to reveal something that a patient mm-hmm. said. You know, I mean, they're just not leaving any stone unturned to go after the truth, mm-hmm. really, is what we're talking about. I mean, like, yeah. it's, and I've been asked before about, you know, the Supreme Court decided this and it was argued on free speech grounds. And, you know, isn't this a religious liberty issue? Yes, it is. You know, different case law, but if we had won on a religious liberty argument, counselors like Kaylee would be protected. Mm-hmm. But there are plenty of counselors out there who may not have a religious background, but they know the difference between men and women.
1: Mm-hmm.
0: And they know a man can't become a woman
1: mm-hmm.
0: or vice versa. And then you would have to, you know, it would probably take more litigation. It would likely be on a free speech ground to protect them.
1: And they haven't drunk the Kool-Aid to say, well, if you are even questioning your gender identity, I have to put you on this path.
0: Right.
1: Yeah.
0: Yeah. So, I mean, if you pass ninth grade biology, you know, it's XX or XY. Those yeah. are kind of the options.
1: Mm-hmm.
0: So the free speech grounds of the decision protects everybody,
1: mm-hmm.
0: Whether the speech they're engaged in is motivated by their religious beliefs or not.
1: Mm-hmm.
0: It's still speech and it's protected.
1: Yeah. I'm so thankful. I was on the break. We were talking about just the clients and what they go through. I'm so thankful for Kaylee, was it? Mm-hmm. And others like her who are willing to take these stands. And this is something, you know, I'm sure there may be people listening. I was at an event just the other day and somebody there was a Christian counselor. And having biblical counseling that aligns with true brain science and biblical truth, that's so necessary. And so people need that. They really do. And so I would just hate to see anything that would discourage people from going into that profession or pursuing that. And so I'm so thankful that she stood up for her ability to counsel according to truth. And I want to talk about truth a little bit. You talk about it here in this article, but you mentioned this really great analogy about really what, to help us understand what the state of Colorado was basically saying that a counselor like Kaylee would have to do.
0: Right. Basically, the government was putting its thumb on the scale and saying there's only one acceptable legal form of counseling in this state on this issue. And so it would be similar to if the state said all marriage counselors in this state are only, when a couple comes in for marriage counseling, you are only allowed to counsel them to divorce.
1: Wow.
0: You cannot counsel them to reconcile.
1: Mm-hmm.
0: Even if they tell you that's their goal in coming to counseling, which I would assume it usually is.
1: If
0: you're going to counseling, right? So it is, you know, it's the government saying we have decided this issue and this is the only way to talk about it.
1: Mm-hmm.
0: And that's not how we do things in this country, not under the First Amendment.
1: Yeah. Well, you said that silencing speech is merely one precarious step along the slippery slope descending to punishing thought. And that really seems to me to be what this is. You also had a wonderful quote that you opened up with from Charles Spurgeon about truth. And that really can't happen if we're not allowed to speak the truth. But talk about that.
0: It's one of my favorites, that the truth is like a caged lion. I think is that the quote that you're
1: talking
0: about?
1: Yeah, so let the pure gospel go forth in all its lion-like majesty, and it will soon clear its own way and ease itself of its adversaries.
0: Yeah, that has been kind of simplified into more modern English by others that say the truth is like a caged lion. If you mm-hmm. if you let it out, it'll defend itself.
1: Mm-hmm.
0: And that's really the mission, the core mission of Alliance Defending Freedom is to advance the God-given right to live and speak the truth. Because when the truth is lived and spoken, it will accomplish what it's supposed to accomplish.
1: Yeah, absolutely. And that's That's biblical. And I think that's so important, too. You know, people debate about free speech. That's a very broad topic now. And I see it even on the right, is because we've got political violence. Mm. So that when you start seeing that kind of culture, I think people get a little afraid and say, well, maybe we shouldn't allow, like, are you responsible for somebody else's violence based on what you said? And so you have this whole free speech debate, but can the truth go forth if you're not allowed to speak? And it seems like in cases like Colorado, where there is very clearly an ideology, maybe even really a secular religion of, you know, transhumanism at its core, but transgender ideology, then you can't allow the truth to be spoken. So you have to shut it down.
0: Right. Lies are the only thing that require censorship to win. If a lie is going to win, it has to censor the truth.
1: Yeah.
0: The truth does not require censorship of lies. It just needs to be spoken.
1: Yeah.
0: And people, you know, the listener will decide. And so anytime you start shutting down, you know, the answer to speech you don't like is more speech. It is to confront the speech you don't like. It's to civilly debate.
1: Mm-hmm.
0: You know, that's what we do in a free civil society. It's not to try to shut down the other guy or take to the streets in violence or any of this other stuff. And so, the point in that article there is, like, once you start punishing speech, you are taking a step towards punishing thought.
1: Mm-hmm.
0: And you can look at some of the stuff that we have going on, or other cases like in Europe, and they are punishing thought.
1: Yeah, I wrote a note on that when I read that. What about the guy that was praying silently? Isn't that punishing thought?
0: It's exactly what it is. And this is in the UK. I mean, this is where, you know, people still sometimes refer to them as our mother country. Like, a lot of what we see going on in the UK is literal thought crimes.
1: Mm-hmm.
0: Like, police officer asking somebody, are you praying?
1: Mm-hmm.
0: The answer, in my mind. So they're not even saying anything.
1: Mm-hmm.
0: They're literally taking them to jail for what's going on between their ears.
1: Wow.
0: And this is the country of, you know, Aldous Huxley and George Orwell.
1: They warned.
0: Exactly. Yeah.
1: Yes. Well, you have some victories that I want to talk about. So maybe we can get a preview of those and then continue talking about them a little bit more after the break. But I do encourage people, if you've enjoyed reading about this, then go to pointofview.net. You can read this article for yourself. And we really do have to defend truth. And that does include defending language and standing up for the right of free speech, especially in context, including in contexts like these. So I appreciate that. But speaking of speech and censorship, there was a recent victory, Babylon Vee versus Lopez. So let's talk about that.
0: Yes. It's always a good day when you're getting to represent the Babylon Vee suing a state government. There have been, I think this is the third time now that we've represented them. I think the first was against California. This particular case we're talking about was Hawaii. And I believe New Mexico is either starting litigation or we're about to, because New Mexico is basically trying to do the same thing.
1: Mm-hmm.
0: And they passed these laws that have to deal with speech around election time, and under the guise of, like, well, we don't want to permit misinformation, and it's really almost like a direct assault on satire.
1: I was going to say, can anybody tell a joke anymore? But the answer is no.
0: Exactly.
1: In our culture.
0: Yeah. I mean, that's how Seth talks about it when he talks about these cases. It's like, we just want to tell jokes on the internet.
1: Mm-hmm.
0: Like, when is that such a bad thing?
1: Mm-hmm.
0: But we've won a couple of times, and if we have to go at it again in New Mexico, we will.
1: Okay. Well, we'll talk about another victory from ADF, and then the often overlooked theology of the Declaration. Very appropriate, as we are in our 250th anniversary as a nation, so we'll continue discussing that with Lathan right after this break.
2: The Bible tells us not to worry, and yet there is a lot of worrying stuff in our world today. Thankfully, the Bible doesn't stop at telling us not to worry. 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He says we need to pray. 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And that is why Point of View has relaunched our Pray for America movement, a series of weekly emails to guide you in prayer for our nation. 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
2: 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And now, here again is Liberty McCarter.
1: All right, so we're talking about some recent victories from the Supreme Court won by ADF. And before we move on to talk about a really important victory for foster parents specifically and maybe implications for parenthood itself, let's talk a little bit more about this case, Babylon v. Lopez. Because what you were explaining to me on the break, Lathan, was that really these states were passing these laws that were going to have an effect, prevent sites like the Babylon Bee from being able to tell jokes online. But some of these requirements that they were trying to preemptively put in place just seem so crazy. So talk about what some of those were.
0: The one in Hawaii, I'm not sure if it was word for word like the one in California. They're very similar. The one in California, which was the first one we sued over and won, was it included requirements like if you do a video, you have to post almost like a watermark on the video that says this is satire, down to like how big the font had to be that would cover pretty much most of the screen. Which really kind of kills the joke. I mean, like, if you're watching a Babylon Bee video, you know it's satire. That's all they do. And a lot of the, or like one of the standards of whether or not, you know, you were in violation of the law was, you know, if it could potentially impact a candidate's ability to win an election. And we're like, wow. Where I come from, that's called campaigning. Like, that's what.
1: Don't we want to impact candidate's ability to win an election?
0: That's what candidates do. They try to impact the other's ability to win an election. I mean, Babylon Bee just wants to make fun of everybody, right? So, you know, very, very anti free speech. Thankfully, we've won on this issue a couple of times now, and if we have to keep doing it, we will. Mm-hmm. Sometimes it feels like whack-a-mole. Like one state does it, we win. Another state pops up, we got to go out there and do it again. That's fine.
1: Maybe did they need a watermark on a video from ADF that says this is precedent now?
0: Yeah, maybe. Like some required, you know, First Amendment training. I'm sure we have attorneys at ADF that could provide that.
1: That would be very helpful, probably.
0: So, thankfully, you know, these cases didn't, you know, have to go all the way to the Supreme Court because that takes a long time. But if one of them eventually does, then I think based on this court's sort of jurisprudence on free speech, then you may get, you know, another very good big free speech case that applies, you know, all over. So we just kind of take them as they come.
1: Yeah. Well, great. I mean, people, look, if we're not smart enough to discern satire, then that's an us problem. And we need to work on that. We don't need the government to tell us this is a joke. And we don't want to live in that kind of world, do we?
0: Exactly.
1: So, okay, let's talk about this other victory for foster parents. And it really relates to what we were talking about a few minutes ago, just with freedom of speech and freedom of the ability to tell the truth.
0: Right. So we recently just settled a case with the state of Washington. The state had implemented a new requirement for parents who were going, for people who wanted to be foster parents. And the requirement was that they signed basically a government document that would, that said that if this child in their foster care ever identified as trans or gay or whatever, that however they identified, you by signing this are telling the state that you will support that identity, whatever it is. Our clients, adhere to a biblical view of human sexuality and biology, and could not sign that, and under this regime in the state of Washington would have been disqualified from ever being foster parents. And you look at, with the need for foster parents around the country.
1: Absolutely.
0: Right. Why do you want to limit who can do this?
1: Mm-hmm.
0: On a hypothetical.
1: Yeah.
0: Like, it hasn't happened. You're making them sign something ahead of time that says, if this child tells you, I know you call me a boy, but I think I'm a girl. If that happens, you will support their gender transition. Like, it's not even... And you're going to tell this couple they can't be a foster parent if they won't sign that.
1: Wow.
0: And they could not in good conscience sign that, because they wouldn't. Mm-hmm. They wouldn't do that. They would help that kid come to terms with biological reality, how to live comfortably in the body that God created for them.
1: Mm-hmm.
0: Washington State agreed to a permanent injunction against their law, because we had already won an argument in court, and it looked like, if this keeps going, we're going to win. So to settle the case, they agreed to an injunction to permanently stop this policy. They're not the only state who have tried this, by the way. So this issue is still out there, and we will continue to litigate it. Because if a state can tell a foster family that, how long before they tell me?
1: Mm-hmm.
0: That I can't be a parent to my child because I won't support this gender transition.
1: Mm-hmm.
0: It's always like one step leads to the next, leads to the next. Mm-hmm. It's like Ben Franklin, an ounce of prevention is worth a pound of cure. Like, you have to stop this on the front end.
1: Yeah, absolutely. I mean, that we see it from multiple angles too. Something that I'm hoping we can discuss soon on Point of View is just some of the legislation in multiple states regarding homeschooling. And I was homeschooled. I homeschool my kids now, so I care about this issue. But in effect, what a lot of these new bills in states are requiring parents to do is to, if they say that they, it's just assumed the child is going to go to the local public school. And if a parent says that they want to homeschool instead, they have to prove that they're not an abusive family before they do that. And so we were talking about this. It's just a fundamental difference in how you view the human family, how you view who kids belong to. It really does come down to a battle of who do the kids belong to? Are they automatically, do they belong to the state? Do they get to decide at some point that they are going to associate with their biological parents and form a social contract with their biological family? Or do we believe that family is the foundational institution of a society?
0: Of course. And, we see it play out in lots of different ways. I mean, we've had multiple cases now against public school districts who were socially transitioning a child and hiding it from the parents, not telling the parents at home that the child has decided they want to go by these pronouns or this name while they're at school. In fact, lying to the parents, like telling the parents, referring to the child by their given name when they're talking to the parents, but then when at parent-teacher conference or whatever, but when the parents aren't there, they're doing the exact opposite.
1: Mm-hmm.
0: And it's that, just as you identified it, it is a completely different mindset. Like, we, the school, know what's best for your child better than you, the parent.
1: Mm-hmm.
0: That's not how this works.
1: Yeah.
0: Like, that's not how any of this works.
1: Yeah.
0: Whether you're in the government school, a private school, charter school, whatever it is, that is your child, and you are in charge of that child. You're responsible for that child's education and upbringing and formation. Parents in schools should be, collaborators, not at odds with each other.
1: Mm-hmm.
0: If they are at odds, the parents' wishes should be what controls the destiny of that child.
1: Yes.
0: So we're seeing, this completely different view of the child and who they belong to and who knows best, play out in a lot of different ways. But thankfully, we've won several court cases, and there will be more, I'm sure, to make sure that, parents who know and love their children best have the right to direct their education and their upbringing.
1: This is such an important step in that ultimate victory to protect those rights. And it really does, I think, boil down to where are our values as a society. And I do think we can't dismiss the lack of trust. And so this is kind of goes into the article that you wrote for National Review. Please, if you're listening, go to pointofview.net and read this, the often overlooked theology of the Declaration. Read it around the dinner table with your family. This is so important for understanding the founding of our nation. But Lathan, we'll talk about this a little more after the break, but you say that freedom and morality are inextricably linked. And the founders understood this, and they were not perfect by any means, but they understood this basic concept. But when you have a moral breakdown, you have a breakdown of trust. And I think that's kind of what we're seeing with a lot of people. They don't trust each other, and they're fighting over these things because they don't trust anybody to be moral.
0: And the founders understood that it was the role of the church to create that common understanding and agreed upon sense of morality within the people. The government can't do it.
1: Yeah.
0: If the church doesn't do it, the government will step in. I mean, Edmund Burke said, the church is supposed to qualify men for liberty by placing moral chains on their appetites.
1: Mm-hmm.
0: And if the less restraint there is within, the more there has to be without.
1: Yeah.
0: And so government will grow. If everyone's just free to do what's right in the sight of their own eyes, and there's no objective standard of morality, then the only determining factor is who is in power.
1: Yeah, absolutely. We're going to dig into that more because it's super important right after these important messages on Point of View.

0: Welcome to today's encouragement from Our Daily Bread. It Was Me was written by Tim Gustafson and read by Stephen Tabor.
1: In an old movie comedy, a bumbling but brilliant programmer is chosen for the first manned mission to Mars. Constantly making foolish mistakes, the programmer has a habit of blurting out, "It wasn't me." When the crew lands on Mars, the programmer slips from the top of the ladder and falls to the planet's surface, just before his partner sets foot on it. The first words spoken on Mars are, "It wasn't me." It's a farcical story, but the programmer's phrase is hauntingly realistic. Whenever there's blame to go around, our response can sound a lot like, "It wasn't me." God desires our obedience, but he also knows we're prone to disobey him. In Leviticus 26, verses 1 through 13, God outlined his plan for Israel. If they obeyed his commands, he said, "I will look on you with favor and make you fruitful and increase your numbers." But habitual disobedience would bring curses and afflictions, designed to bring the people to repentance. Then God said that if disobedient Israel would confess their sins and the sins of their ancestors, he would remember his covenant with them. The key to restoring a relationship with God is our admission of what we've done wrong. Blaming others keeps us trapped in the guilt cycle, powerless to vindicate ourselves. Feeling far from God? A good place to start is by saying, "It was me." Today's encouragement was provided by Our Daily Bread Ministries.
2: A public school tried to muzzle a graduate's free speech rights. Wait till you hear this. Stay tuned.
3: Today's legal case is from the files of the Christian Law Association. Here's attorney David Gibbs, Jr.
2: In the state of Kentucky, a fine Christian young lady was graduating, and she was honored to be asked to give the speech at the graduation ceremony. What an honor. 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Let me repeat that. She was told that including a Bible verse in her speech was absolutely forbidden. 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The school was not properly separating church and state, but improperly violating free speech rights. We're glad to protect the rights of this young lady. She has every right to use a Bible verse in her speech. If you have a question on anything of this nature, please, if we can try to help you, call us at the Christian Law Association.
3: Call 888-252-1969. That's 888-252-1969.
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5: All right, with the few more minutes we have here with Lathan Watts in studio, let's discuss your article in the National Review. And obviously, we are seeing debates about is America a Christian nation? Did we have a Christian founding? Were the founders Christians? And I think some of that, and I think you kind of allude to this as well, kind of misses the point of really what was the underlying just worldview and assumption of the founders. And that was that morality and freedom were linked. And by that, we mean that you have to be, and this is what you write here, you have to be good in order to be free. You can't have a free society if you can't depend on the citizens to be moral individuals.
6: Absolutely, because if you're free and I'm free and there's no morality involved, there's nothing that inhibits me from just taking what I want from you. And so, like, I think the syllogism from the founding era is, like, religion and morality morality is necessary for Republican, little r, Republican government. Mm-hmm. Religion is necessary for morality. Therefore, religion is necessary for Republican government.
5: Mm-hmm.
6: you have to be good enough to remain free. How do free people live amongst other free people if there's not a baseline of morality that dictates that we treat each other well?
5: Mm-hmm.
6: And yeah, to your point, I mean, people have, you know, still debate to this day over Jefferson's personal religious views, but the theology that's in the Declaration is sound.
5: Yeah,
6: it still is. And it's worthy of celebration, and it's worthy of striving to achieve what's laid out there. And I go through, you know, two or three different sections of the Declaration to talk about it, but just the very opening sentence, when in the course of human events, don't breeze past that. Like, this is assuming that there is such a thing as human events, mm-hmm. that human beings can have an impact on the world around them, because we have free will and we have this co-laborer relationship with a perfect God.
5: Yeah.
6: That is a Judeo-Christian concept that is foreign to the Greeks and the Romans, who thought we were just pawns of the gods.
5: Yeah, not or, when in the course of evolution.
6: Right. Yeah. But even like, you know, in the Roman Republic or the Greek democracies or Eastern religions, like, they viewed the relationship between man and God as like, well, the gods just do whatever they want. Mm. We're just helpless. Mm-hmm. We're just pawns in their game. Or, you know, the Greeks were big on fate. Like, you can't avoid your fate. Like, mm-hmm. the Judeo-Christian view of the relationship between man and God is like, no, you do have agency and free will. And partnering with him, you can make the world around you a better place.
5: Mm-hmm.
6: That's a uniquely Judeo-Christian concept. Mm-hmm. That's right there in the first sentence of the Declaration. You know, to say nothing of the fact that God is referred to four times,
5: mm-hmm.
6: and three of the ways he's referred to are analogous to our three branches of government, like the laws of nature and nature's God, that's the legislature, divine providence, the executive, the supreme judge of the world, that's judicial.
5: Mm-hmm.
6: And this theology is like that only that perfect God of the Bible could be trusted with all that power.
5: Yeah.
6: That's why we divide it amongst humans, because humans can't be trusted with all that power in one place.
5: Right.
6: So there's, you know, people, like I said, you know, still debate about what Jefferson's personal theology was. But if you look at what he put into the Declaration, it is theologically sound.
5: Yeah.
6: And he, in a letter to Henry Lee, I believe, said that he didn't set out to write anything new. He mm-hmm. said, what I was trying to do was capture an expression of the American mind, which means these things were so common amongst the Americans, he felt like this was an expression of the American mind.
5: Mm-hmm.
6: My point is that it's much more than that. Yes, it was, but it was also, you know, the heart and soul of America.
5: Yeah.
6: And so, yeah, it's worth it's worth studying, and it's worth commemorating, it's worth celebrating. And striving to achieve the goals that it sets out.
5: Yeah. I love this because it really is a guide that can help us approach the Declaration of Independence and any of our founding documents or anything with that lens of not, okay, I mean, yes, God is mentioned. People talk about, well, God's not really mentioned explicitly in the Constitution, but you got to look deeper than that. What are the assumptions here? What's
6: you
5: the
6: have
5: foundation?
6: To read the Constitution in the context of the Declaration.
5: Yes.
6: It's like the analogy I always use is like, if you've ever been to like groundbreaking on some new building, there's always usually an easel with an artist rendering of what the building should look like.
5: Mm-hmm.
6: That's what the Declaration of Independence is. This is the artist. This is the vision for America. This is mm-hmm. the artist's vision of America. The Constitution is the blueprint mm-hmm. to build it.
5: Mm-hmm.
6: And you can't build a building without both.
5: Mm-hmm.
6: So if you're going to say, you know, like a lot of secular humanists, you know, seems that we have a godless constitution, you're revealing how little you know of God or the Constitution.
5: Mm, yeah.
6: When you read it in context of the Declaration, I mean, the whole point of the Constitution, of separation of powers, of federalism, of all of these things, is based on biblical anthropology, that we are fallen human beings,
5: yeah.
6: and therefore where power is given, it must be checked.
5: Mm-hmm.
6: That in itself is a biblical idea.
5: Mm-hmm.
6: You know, they in the Constitution, they said, you know, we do these to secure these blessings for ourselves and our posterity. Who do you think they thought, where do you think they thought blessings come from?
5: Mm-hmm.
6: The universe, evolution,
5: mm-hmm.
6: you know, philosophy? No, like these were religious men.
5: Yeah.
6: They had already set out the vision in the Declaration. The Constitution was the blueprint to mm-hmm. get there.
5: Yeah, absolutely. You know, even though he wasn't American, it reminds me of what C.S. Lewis wrote about in The Abolition of Man, which I'm just like begging people to read right now because it's so relevant. But he talks about his, you know, nickname for it was the Tao, but really an objective moral order. And he was going back and citing many of the philosophers that I know the founders read that also, even though they may not have been believers in the one true God, acknowledge that you have to have some sort of objective morality to answer to. Otherwise, you will be rootless in the world. You will just be progressing for the sake of what? And so I think that's where we kind of see so many people in society today. If there's no objective truth, then there's no right and wrong. And the number one value is my autonomy to do whatever I want. That's not a good society.
6: Right. And like I said before, then if there is no objective standard, then the only dynamic is who is in power.
5: Yeah.
6: And that's why I think today you see like the absolutely hyperbolic rhetoric around every single election cycle.
5: Mm-hmm.
6: Because whoever is in power is going to decide what is right and wrong. That is not how this country mm-hmm. was founded.
5: Mm-hmm.
6: There is, you know, the Declaration appeals to the laws of nature and nature's God. That is an allusion to natural law, that just as there's a natural physical order to the universe, there is a natural moral order to it as well.
5: Yep.
6: And men didn't create that.
5: It just is.
6: God did.
5: Yep.
6: Right. It just is.
5: Mm-hmm.
6: There are things that are just right and just wrong.
5: Yeah.
6: And like the natural order, things like gravity, if you defy them long enough, there are dire consequences.
5: Yep. Yeah, absolutely. Nathan, man, we could keep talking about all of these things. It's been great having you on Point of View this hour. So tell people where they can follow ADF's work.
6: Certainly. Thank you. It's adflegal.org. You can get updates on all of our work there. You can contact us if you need our help. Hopefully you don't, but that's why we exist. If you want to support us, you can do that there as well. So that we never bill the clients because we're supported by listeners just like Point of View is. So thanks for having me.
5: Yeah, wonderful, Lathan. Thank you. You can read the articles that Lathan wrote that we were discussing at pointofview.net. And stay with us because we have more to discuss on Point of View after this break.
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1: American Family News, I'm Robert Thornton. At a White House press briefing today, Treasury Secretary Scott Bessent was asked about Iran and a 60-day extension of the ceasefire.
2: We are being patient. We do not have unlimited patience. President Trump always prefers a peace deal. So everything we have done thus far has been defensive. And at present, that is what we will continue doing. But if President Trump doesn't think he can get a peace deal, then kinetic is back.
1: President Donald Trump is looking for an agreement that will reopen the strait, through which about a fifth of all traded oil and natural gas once passed. He also is seeking to get Iran to give up its stockpile of highly enriched uranium. The U.S. Treasury is taking steps toward creating a $250 bill featuring President Trump, according to the agency, anticipating the passage of stalled legislation in Congress to put the president on a new denomination of legal tender. The legislation, which was introduced by Republican Representative Joe Wilson of South Carolina, would direct the department's Bureau of Engraving and Printing to put Trump's face on the new bill to mark the 250th anniversary of the nation's founding. Police say an illegal alien caused a fatal wreck when he drove down the wrong side of the highway while intoxicated. Here's Fox's Garrett Tenney.
3: Investigators found an illegal gun in his car and evidence he had been drinking. State officials say Michael Solomon Rosario Cruz was not a legal citizen. He entered the country illegally and received DACA protections in 2015 under the Obama administration. He later got a work authorization permit and was living in Memphis, but was doing contract work in Oklahoma City at the time of the crash. All four of the victims in this case were 20 years old or younger. Brad Palmer and Quincy Jones had just graduated from high school the week before, and the group of friends were heading to Oklahoma City to ride scooters together when they were hit and killed.
1: The man is being charged with four counts of second-degree murder, two counts of DUI causing bodily injury, several firearms charges, and driving the wrong way on a one-way road. The Oklahoma Highway Patrol told Fox News that ICE is putting a detainer request on the suspect. I hope people across the country are taking notice. That's what a state lawmaker in Texas is saying about the result of a U.S. Senate race. More from AFN's Chris Woodward.
4: Ken Paxton defeated incumbent Senator John Cornyn in a race to decide who will move on to face Democrat James Tallarico in November. Talking about Paxton's victory, Texas State Representative Brian Harrison told AFR that it was a massive victory for the conservative grassroots in the state.
5: The establishment got absolutely crushed. Just a landslide victory for Attorney General Ken Paxton. A 30-point victory over a four-term incumbent who massively outspent Attorney General Paxton. I mean, on paper, Senator Cornyn should have been able to put this race to bed a long time ago, but not only was he not able to do that, the conservative grassroots turned out. They turned out in droves, aided in the last week by President Trump and his support to oust a four-term incumbent senator.
4: Harrison also took a moment to jab the political class for being wrong about this race.
5: The reality is that voters are sick and tired of sending people to office who claim they're Republicans, who pledge to fight the Democrats, who pledge to stand up to the liberals that want to indoctrinate and bankrupt the next generation, only to, once they get elected, you know, sell out, put those Democrats in power, collude with them to destroy liberty for the next generation of Texans. And this was a problem entirely of Senator Cornyn's own making. It's a huge victory for conservatives in the Lone Star State, and I hope people across the country are taking notice.
4: I'm Chris Woodward.
1: Could your next job interview be with an AI bot? Recruiters are turning to AI to cope as they are deluged by a flood of AI-generated job applications from Easy Apply job boards. According to recent research by hiring platform Glasshouse, more job seekers are reporting that they faced AI job interviews. And many people find such interviews unsettling. That is a wrap on news this time around. 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I'm Robert Thornton.
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8: Okay, welcome back to Point of View for the second hour. 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And if you missed any of that, I encourage you to go to pointofview.net where you can look at the topics that we were discussing. You can always go back to the website or YouTube, Facebook, the podcast, and you can listen to what you may have missed. But let's get into some news of the day. Let's talk about some political news. And I am going to request some calls later, particularly about a topic I want to discuss regarding childhood. So if you have childhood memories, if you're a parent or a grandparent or have any opinions on maybe how we should raise kids and if they're too sheltered or not protected enough today, I want to hear your opinion so you can go ahead and get ready to make that call, 1-800-351-1212. But let me give a little bit of an update. I'm, of course, in Texas. We're broadcasting from Dallas, and so I voted in a runoff election yesterday for the Senate race between John Cornyn and Ken Paxton, and you may have already heard, but Ken Paxton won. So from National Review, you can read this at pointofview.net. Texan Republicans roll the dice with Paxton. And it really was a blowout. I mean, it was not even close. Paxton defeated Cornyn, who was the incumbent, by 24 percentage points. So not a close race at all. And really, I think this is accurate and what the National Review is saying as well, that what we're seeing is that the Republican Party, especially for the hardcore base, the MAGA base, it really is Trump's party. So Trump came in with a last minute 11th hour endorsement of Paxton. Now, the Review argues that that didn't actually push Paxton over the edge because he won by so much. It looked like he was already going to win, and maybe that's why Trump endorsed him so that he could claim another victory with his endorsement. But when you are looking at primary voters, and I think this may be true in Texas and elsewhere as well, in the Republican Party that has now over 10 years been influenced by Donald Trump, what you are seeing is still out with the old and in with the new. Again, Cornyn, he had a solid conservative voting record in the Senate. He was more soft-spoken. Ken Paxton's definitely a warrior. He also has a sordid past. And as the National Review points out, you know, lots of scandals. He was impeached as attorney general by his own party. That was only 3 years ago. Political scandals, they're not really as much of a factor in the post-Trump era that they might have been. So it's interesting to see that that is who Texas Republicans decided to go with. And I think that, you know, I don't want to just say it's only because, Trump endorsed again. He endorsed at the 11th hour. I think it was more complicated than that. People probably had a lot of different reasons. But we're seeing the trends of where the Republican Party is moving to. So the Wall Street Journal editorial board, of course, I got to look at what they have to say. Definitely were a little bit critical because what some polling and surveys have shown is that Tallarico, who is the Democrat candidate for Senate in Texas, would have a chance of beating Ken Paxton. Now, I have my doubts about this. I'm happy to get into that in just a moment. But those are what some of the polls have said. That was really the line that Cornyn was pushing, is that we've got to beat Tallarico, therefore you need to elect me. Apparently, Texas Republicans did not agree with that. Wall Street Journal, nevertheless, editorial board, thinks that now Republicans better be ready to really shell out and spend $100 million or more to try to keep the seat in November due to just the attacks that they believe are going to rain down on Paxton during the campaign. Of course, you have to look and see what did the New York Times say about it. They're optimistic for Tallarico, not a surprise. We see this commonly. If you remember Beto O'Rourke, people get behind someone they think is going to turn Texas blue or at least purple. It doesn't happen. So I have my doubts that it might happen this time. But I did think that there were a few important observations here in this New York Times article. They didn't link this. I'm just kind of reading off of it. Basically saying that, look, James Tallarico was born and raised in Texas. And their argument is that he is really threading the needle running a Texas campaign. He is supported by the Democratic Party nationally, but he is also visiting very red parts of Texas and trying to make a case for himself there. There's a debate about whether or not he's actually vegan. I don't know. I'm not going to get into that. But as you can tell, apparently that's a big deal for us Texans. We like our barbecue. We like our steak. So that might play into it. President Trump thinks it will. I think Tallarico has come out and defended his meat eating. So anyways, but there are other concerns as well. Here's where I think the New York Times gets it wrong. They think that Paxson is too extreme on some of the social conservative issues. Well, I think that that actually does reflect what Texans think. So their example here is that pertaining to abortion specifically, 83% of Texans think abortions should be legal in the cases of rape or incest. 82% think abortion should be legal to preserve the mother's physical health. And 84% think abortions should be legal if doctors determine that the fetus, the unborn baby, will die before or not long after birth. So as a pro-life person, I have my thoughts and responses to all of that from a pro-life perspective. But just from a political standpoint, those are still very narrow exceptions for abortion. So just because the majority of Texans may say on a poll that they support abortion in those specific narrow instances, it does not necessarily mean that they are supporting abortion rights for the trans community, which is a quote from James Tallarico. So he has said some pretty out there things already. I have seen in the last 24 hours him trying to walk back, saying that, you know, people are clipping his most cringy comments from the past. And of course they are, because that's campaigning, right? So of course they're going to do that. Nevertheless, he has said some pretty extreme things. He has argued very explicitly that he is pro-abortion and he believes that is a biblical point of view. Much noise is also being made about the fact that he is a Christian. He says he is, but if you look at a lot of the things he says, and I think Texans that are, you know, Christianity and evangelical Christianity is common in Texas, regardless of political affiliation, I think they can see that what he's talking about doesn't necessarily mesh with what we actually see in the Bible. So anyways, why does this matter? Because, of course, we've got listeners in Texas, but we have listeners all over the nation. So why is there going to be so much attention put on Texas? And there is. It's because due to the fact that Paxton won and due to the polling that you've seen that said that Tallarico may have a chance of beating Paxton over Cornyn, now you are going to see people really pushing. You're going to see the money pouring in for Tallarico because if the Democrats in the midterms think that they can make headway

they may not want to take that step of voting for somebody who is clearly extremely politically progressive. But we'll see how it plays out. When we come back, let's talk about childhood. A crazy amount of kids are not allowed to play in their own yard. Let's talk about it after we come back from this break.

Why is it hard for us to say no? I'm Mary Lohman of the Christian Working Woman, and we're delving into this topic this week so that we can be set free from the bondage of saying yes to everything and everyone and becoming burned out and ineffective as a result. In her booklet on saying no without guilt, Alice Freiling points out that we get instant affirmation from saying yes. We get personal stimulation from the idea of meeting a challenge, using our gifts, or tapping into our creativity, and we avoid the unpleasantness of having to say no. Well, this hits the nail on the head for me. I learned some years ago that one reason I was trying to do so much was to hear the accolades and affirmation I received from others. Those comments felt good. I liked them and I wanted more. I wanted the affirmation of people. It fed my ego, made me feel good about myself. But for years I was deceived and didn't realize what was behind much of my activity, good activity, ministry activity. The Apostle Paul wrote to the Galatians, "Am I now trying to win the approval of men or of God? Or am I trying to please men? If I were still trying to please men, I would not be a servant of Christ." So you have to decide who you're trying to please. If pleasing people is your goal, if you need the affirmation of others in order to feel good about yourself, you'll always be in bondage to those people, whoever they are, and you will never fully succeed. It's impossible to please people all the time, no matter how hard you try. But the good news is, it is possible to please God. And what I've discovered is that when my priority is to please God, I typically please more people that way than when I try to please people. So search your heart today. If you're plagued with this difficulty of saying no, ask God to reveal to you why it's so hard for you to say no. You may discover some unlovely motivations there, but in so doing, you will uncover truth that can set you free. You don't have to navigate work and faith alone. Each week, our team shares videos on our YouTube channel that are packed with practical biblical wisdom. Just search for The Christian Working Woman on YouTube and be sure to subscribe. 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
1: I don't know about you, but I have memories of being a kid and going out on a summer evening on my bike, barefoot, ringing a neighbor's doorbell to say, hey, can so-and-so come out to play, and just having fun. Now, of course, my parents weren't neglectful. They weren't abandoning me, but I had freedom to age-appropriate freedom to walk to the park with my cousins that was just a couple blocks away in the neighborhood, or to ride up and down the street on my bike with my friends. I had the freedom to do that. And as I got older, I had a little bit more freedom. When I was a teenager, I was able to ride my bike across town, go to the store, go to a babysitting gig, things like that. Well, guess what? People aren't really doing that anymore. And this is where I want your comments. So if you want to talk about your own parenting, if you have advice or questions, because not only is this an important issue culturally for the well-being and mental health of the next generation, I'm a mom with young kids. I'm trying to figure all of this out myself. So I think this could be a fun conversation. If you want to join in, 1-800-351-1212, 1-800-351-1212. Feel free to also leave a comment if you're watching on Facebook or YouTube, and we'll check that too. But let's start with this article. You can read it at pointofview.net. It's from the Wall Street Journal, from former

0: for Senator Ben Sasse. As we know, he is suffering from stage 4 pancreatic cancer that has been diagnosed as terminal, and he just keeps speaking about so many important issues. That is a whole conversation in and of itself, the inspiration. That is Ben Sasse right now in The Witness. But he wrote about the indoor childhood being bad for America in the Wall Street Journal. So he said that the digital revolution is, of course, remaking nearly every aspect of American life. And so screen time is a big conversation. We've talked about this. How much screen time are kids getting? Well, another part of that conversation, and I think a lot of people are getting behind the push to take screens away. You're seeing phone bans in school. You're seeing more parents become aware of the damage that it might do to their child to give them the tablet or to give them a smartphone too early. But what are you going to replace that with? Well, people, we might say as adults, well, kids will play the old-fashioned way. They'll use their imagination. They'll grab a stick. They'll get a box. They'll go outside. Well, maybe not so much. Not the outside part. So I saw this survey a few weeks ago, and I'm so glad that Sasse cites it here because it gives us a chance to talk about it today. But this is from the Institute for Family Studies. 60% of six-year-olds have access to internet-connected tablets, but 58, so basically the same amount, 58% of kids that same age, 6 years old, aren't allowed to play unsupervised in their own yards. He says, I think this is a great quote, parents are busy and they neither can nor should be micromanagers. But when kids can't entertain themselves outside, the screen becomes the babysitter. Here are a few more statistics. At 11, 1 in 4 kids aren't allowed outside without adult supervision. More than half of 14-year-olds don't have permission to leave their streets. Was this the case for you when you were growing up? Again, like I mentioned, certainly not for me. But here's the problem with that. If we're not giving kids responsibility at age-appropriate levels, are we even preparing them for adulthood? How are they going to be prepared for the real world? He says nearly 2/3 of 17-year-olds, 17, that's a legal adult in some states, and it's very close to a legal adult all across the United States. You can get drafted. Nearly 2/3 of 17-year-olds can't leave their neighborhoods without adult supervision. Is it reasonable to expect them to vote at 18, to fight in a war, to incur college debt? No, we can't expect that of them if they haven't even been able to walk around. So in the book, The Anxious Generation, Jonathan Haidt makes this observation and says that as a sociologist, when he was researching why mental health was tanking among kids, of course, most of the book is about screen time, but he also talked about giving kids responsibility and freedom and how he and his wife actually made the decision. I think they got one of those Apple AirTags where they were able to give it to their son who is young, and they were able to kind of watch him on their phone, but let him walk to the store, which was right around the corner, by himself. And so more people are talking about that, and I appreciate that because I'm like, well, yeah, that's the kind of childhood I had. I had independence. I had increasing levels of responsibility and trust from my parents. It was common in my neighborhood when I was growing up in the early 2000s for kids to be like, oh yeah, my mom said I had to be home at sunset. You know, go home for dinner. When the sun starts setting, go home. But you might be riding your bike in the neighborhood with friends, and that's okay. But Ben Sasse says we've eliminated opportunities for children to learn from low-risk failures, and then we toss adults into the deep end. They are not being protected, however, because remember how 60% of six-year-olds have tablets that can access the internet? There are so many dangers online, and that is what we've talked about. We've talked about with Claire Morell in her book, The Tech Exit, that kids are being exposed to things that harm their intellect, their attention span, also expose them to just really horrible content that might cause trauma or confusion, things that ruin their innocence. So we think that they're safe, but they're actually not safe. But what's the solution? Because I'll admit, as a mom of young kids, the world is scary. It's not that I don't trust my kids to walk to the playground that's in the neighborhood because it's not that far away and my kids are still pretty young. But in a couple of years, I could see them doing that. But let me just be honest, I don't really have an easy time trusting other people to not drive too fast or not look out for my kids. And I think a lot of people really struggle with that. And they say, yes, I understand. I want to give my kids more freedom and independence, but I also struggle with the way that the world is. So that's where, you know, again, if you want to call in and give any insight on that, you can. 1-800-351-1212. I'll take your call. But there is an effort to kind of push back against this. So let me just wrap up what Ben Sasse said real quick, and then I'll talk about a little bit of legislation. He said that this is a solvable problem. Again, he's arguing for more, maybe not, there is a movement called free range parenting, but just kind of like maybe 90s childhood where everybody didn't have screens, but more kids were outside playing. They were able to ride their bike around the block, things like that. So he says we can solve this problem, but the first step is developing an accurate and shared sense of the challenge. And so he says a significant reason for the next generation's addiction to screens is the current generation's failure to give them something better to do. Well, what happens when parents try? That's what this piece of legislation is trying to address, because there are some parents who aren't opposed to giving their kids some freedom of movement, some independence within reason, but oftentimes they get punished for it. This is kind of related to what I was talking about with Lathan in the last hour, where you have more and more different facets and angles of this disagreement between a lot of governments, especially certain state governments, and parents over who really is in charge of the child. So this is called Promoting Childhood Independence and Resilience Act, introduced by Representative Blake Moore, who's a Republican in Utah. But really, he says he acknowledges these same kinds of statistics. He says children today experience 50% less unstructured outdoor play compared to the 1970s, as well as significant declines in in-person socialization. And this, and of course, he cites the anxious generation. He cites Jonathan Haidt. It's a lot of the same things we've been talking about. And yet, if we want to say, okay, well, let your kids play outside, let them have the old-fashioned childhood, guess what? In Illinois, a woman was cited for child neglect after allowing her 11, 9, and 5-year-old children to play in a park near their home. In Maryland, these are real cases, a couple was found responsible for child neglect after allowing their 10-year-old and 6-year-old children to play outside and walk home by themselves. In South Carolina, a mom was arrested for allowing her 9-year-old to play at a park. In Virginia, CPS investigated parents who allowed their children to play outside in their own yard. In Pennsylvania, a single mom was placed on the state's child abuse registry for having a 13-year-old babysit her 1-year-old. How many of you listening had your first job as a babysitter when you were a teenager? I know babysitters even younger than 13 who a family friend says, yes, you can watch my little one for a little bit. In Georgia, another mom was arrested when her 10-year-old son took a walk. Now, we can't deal with that kind of oversight and interference in very reasonable things that just a couple of decades ago nobody would have blinked an eye at. We can't allow that and then say, oh yes, let's decrease screen time and give our kids an old-fashioned childhood. So something's got to give. What do we do about that? Well, we're talking about it on Point of View, and we have other issues to discuss as well. So join the conversation. You can find the call-in information online, and we'll be right back after this.
1: 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They displayed remarkable imagination, understanding, and a zest for learning. Now imagine someone takes that child, and instead of fostering their potential with a real education, they feed them nothing but lies. You know, that scenario isn't so far from reality. 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And now, here again is Liberty McCarter.
0: Okay, let's talk a little bit more about the Promoting Childhood Independence and Resilience Act, because you can read the article from former Senator Ben Sasse at pointofview.net talking about the need for children to be able to play outside. And I think initially most of us can all say yes, absolutely. And if we want to decrease screen time, we have to give the kids something better to do. And yet 60% of kids that are age six have internet connected tablets, and yet 58% of kids that same age aren't allowed to play unsupervised in their own yard. So we also talked about how the parents who are trying to say, I'm going to give my kids a little more independence, for instance, let my 10-year-old take a walk, let my 9-year-old children walk around the corner maybe to the local park. They're getting investigated and arrested and accused of child abuse and neglect. So what this bill would do would basically try to prevent that from happening. So it introduces, or it instructs the HHS to conduct a public study on how state and state child welfare agencies can empower parents to give children opportunities to participate in reasonable independent activities. That's kind of the functioning word here, which is a little loosey-goosey because people can interpret reasonable independent activities very loosely depending on parenting style and things like that. But they are directing the HHS to say, okay, how can we equip states to empower parents to be able to give their children this freedom without having to get accused or charged with something if they aren't directly supervising them at that moment? There also are plans, according to this bill, that would direct child welfare agencies in states to go through training to prevent unnecessarily traumatic investigations and separations. Because even if a family is investigated or accused, because, and you know what a lot of this comes from? Neighbors will, you know, see a child walking alone, think, I think that child's too small. And I think part of this is that nobody knows their neighbors anymore. And instead of going out and checking or going down the street and saying, hey, you know, is your kid allowed to be outside? I just wanted to check on them. They'll just call the police. And then the police will come and then you have to do an investigation. And a lot of times that can be very traumatic for the family, because even if it doesn't come to anything and they don't end up getting charged or arrested, then that can be a traumatic experience for the kids and for the parents who are just trying to let their kids walk to the park or something like that. So it does some things like that that just give parents a little more freedom. Here's how it ends. Ensures parents have the freedom to raise their children as they see best. So that is really what we should want, is for parents to have the authority over their own children to make the decisions that are best for their children. I did want to just look at a little bit of research really quickly, because we've already talked about a lot of the research. We've talked about The Anxious Generation. Jonathan Haidt's other book that he co-authored is The Coddling of the American Mind. And again, to Senator Sasse's point, you can't really just wrap kids in bubble wrap, keep them inside their whole lives, and then say at 18, okay, go off to college or the military or wherever, and then expect them to not expect to still be supervised, or for lack of a better term, coddled. And as Sasse points out, it's not the kid's fault. Jonathan Haidt actually was disinvited from giving a commencement address at a university because apparently the student body didn't like the message of his book, The Coddling of the American Mind, which is ironic because he was critiquing kind of cancel culture and helicopter parenting and things like that. But he wasn't critiquing that generation. He was critiquing the way they were raised. His whole message to young people is you are resilient. You can be strong, but you haven't really been given the necessary tools in order to develop those skills and that confidence. So this is an article from AEI, American Enterprise Institute, from a while back. Just going to quote a little bit here. Research shows that children who are allowed to take small risks, climbing, exploring, walking to school, develop greater problem-solving skills, confidence, and resilience. They learn to manage fear and make judgments about risk. They also develop stronger social skills because independence means negotiating friendships and conflicts without adult supervision. By contrast, children who are constantly monitored are more likely to become anxious, risk-averse, and overly dependent on adults. And at first, for parents, this might seem counterintuitive because you want to eliminate the risks and you want to eliminate the hardship, but letting your kids, again, at age-appropriate levels, handle that independently, it gives them confidence. It's how they build their skills. Now, again, as I mentioned, I fully believe in all of this, and yet I still have to struggle as a mom because the world is a scary place. Right. But I think it is important to note, and this is from earlier this year, crime rates are dropping. OK, data from 40 American cities shows a decrease in crime rates across 11 out of 13 categories of offenses last year, according to the Council on Criminal Justice. So we've talked about this, point of views talked about it. Kirby's mentioned it, that compared to times in the past, really, we are seeing a decline in crime. That doesn't necessarily always make us feel better, but I just thought I would mention that as people are having these conversations about free-range childhood and how to raise kids and things like that. So really, we have to be able to give kids risk. We have to allow them to be able to build their confidence. This was another really good point, and then I'll move on. This is from Ben Sass. He said, and I didn't know this. You probably know this. I didn't know this. Of the 12 Apollo astronauts who walked on the moon, 11 were Boy Scouts who had learned to live by the Scouts' motto, be prepared. And of course, that was back closer to the founding of the Boy Scouts, which was a great organization at the time. He said, from Western expansion to space exploration, Americans have succeeded by pushing boundaries and embracing challenges. That kind of pioneer spirit starts with the adventures and misadventures of childhood. So sometimes kids got to get a scraped knee and learn how to overcome that in order to be confident and be willing to take those risks and challenges that have really defined the American spirit. Thought you would enjoy that. You can read those articles at pointofview.net, but I do want to turn to something else just here for the last few minutes of this segment, and then maybe in the next as well. You may have seen that Pope Leo issued his first encyclical on Monday. Now, I'm not Catholic, I'm Protestant, okay, but I do think this is important, not only because Pope Leo issued the encyclical on the topic of artificial intelligence and just digital technology in general, but this is something that really does form kind of the social teachings and conversations about ethics and morality and what Christians should believe for a large portion of Christians. It's discussed worldwide, and even Protestants who maybe aren't Catholic, they can still benefit from a lot of the biblical principles that are often found in encyclicals like these. So this one is kind of a mixed bag. I haven't read the whole thing, so I will say that right out front. I would like to be able to read it, but I have read several parts of it, and I think that Yuval Levin, who of course is an author and been referenced here on Point of View, he had a really great breakdown of it. It's actually pretty thorough. And based on what I've seen and what I've read and what I know about this topic already, I think both his praises and criticisms are really spot on. So I wanted to take a moment. You can read along at pointofview.net, but I wanted to take a moment and kind of go through some of that because really, as you know, on Point of View, we've talked about AI and we've talked about how do we approach that from a biblical perspective. But let's go ahead and talk about this because the encyclical, which is just a papal teaching that the Pope tends to issue periodically, it is going to form a lot of these conversations about AI and the Christian response going forth, I think. So this was, it was entitled Magnifica Humanitas or Magnificent Humanity. So what is interesting is that Pope Leo uses two Old Testament examples to help us frame our thinking about AI and technology in general. The Tower of Babel and the Wall of Nehemiah. So about the Tower of Babel, He argues, this is a quote from the encyclical, "The Tower of Babel reveals the limits of any effort that, however grandiose, arise from self-affirmation, sacrifices human dignity for efficiency, and aspires to reach heaven without God's blessing. Nehemiah's rebuilding of the walls of Jerusalem, on the other hand, is an example of a project pursued not only with divine blessing, but also with prudence about human affairs. Therefore, the primary choice is not between a yes or no technology, but rather between constructing Babel or rebuilding Jerusalem, between a power that claims to dominate the heavens and a people who work together in the presence of God to rebuild the walls of fraternal coexistence." To break all that down, basically in Babel, you really see the sin of pride. You see the sin of people thinking that they can achieve a godlike status. We can look at all the things we can accomplish on our own. We can build a tower that reaches the heavens versus rebuilding the wall of Nehemiah, working together, working with God, directed by God. That's a helpful framework, I think. And many people have likened a lot of the idolatry that we're seeing in the technical age to the story in the Tower of Babel. So it's helpful, but as Yuval Levin notes, and as I think as well, it misses the mark because really we should take that conversation about idolatry a little bit further. We'll discuss it more when we come back and maybe take a phone call or two as well. So stay with us right here on Point of View.

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1: It's because God so loves the world that He gives His only begotten Son. 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The primary object of the Father's affection is the Son. Because though it's absolutely true that God loves us, He loves us in the Son. We are included in Christ, and it's because of His great love for His Son that we are included in redemption.
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3: Okay, I do want to keep talking about this encyclical from Pope Leo and how, as Christians, we should approach the issue of AI and the idolatry conversation. But first, I do want to take a call. Barbara in Georgia called regarding our conversation about kids and freedom. Barbara, thanks for calling in.
4: Hi. Yes, it's a very difficult issue. It's so bad that the military today actually has classes on something they call adulting, which I had never heard of, but apparently it is to shift the mindset and to teach basic skills like decision making. And it's because I believe we're no longer a moral culture. You know, we've lost that ability to depend on our neighbors to watch our kids when they're out in the front yard playing. You know, it's a very serious issue, Chelsea. I really don't have a solution for it. I'm sorry.
3: Yeah, well, Barbara, I appreciate your call, and that's such a great point. You know, Barbara said that our moral foundation in our nation has declined. And that's exactly what we were talking about with Lathan in the first hour, that whenever we don't have a moral society, a moral foundation, we can't trust each other and we can't trust people to follow the law. So I think you hit the nail on the head, Barbara, that in order to really embrace that freedom that we need to thrive as humans, we have to have a moral society. And I remember the word adulting. When you said that, it took me back because I wrote an article several years ago. I think it was probably back in 2020 or earlier, where I said, millennials, we got to stop using the word adulting because, and I have been guilty of it in college, but it really became a trend where doing something as simple as paying a bill or going to fill up your car with gas was like, I'm adulting today. No, you're just doing a normal human thing at an age appropriate level. And you don't need a trophy because you did something that adults do. So great points, Barbara. Thank you so much for calling in. And I think this kind of wraps us back into this conversation with technology and idolatry and artificial intelligence as well, because when you are looking at formation, really, that is a key question that as Christians we need to ask when we're talking about digital technology. How is it forming us? And if kids are inside and they're on screens and now they've got AI, you wouldn't believe how many people I know who are like, yeah, my kid already discovered ChatGPT. They talked to it about this and that. Then that's what's forming them rather than the real world, real relationship, real risks and overcoming and confidence building. So let's talk about that a little bit, though. I mentioned before the break that in the encyclical, Pope Leo does talk about idolatry. And one of the things that Yuval Levin critiques or criticizes is that he wishes he would have taken that train of thought even further. So Pope Leo does say that with regard to the Tower of Babel example, you saw idolatry of profit over the well-being of humans. And of course, we see that in a lot of cases today, including with the building of AI and tech. I mean, we probably should, but don't, and don't want to think about the parts of the smartphones that we're all carrying that were harvested in unethical ways. Let's just put it at that. There are so many products that we in Western society in very privileged places consume and buy and purchase without even realizing how unethically they are actually created, often with slave labor around the world. So that is certainly something that we need to take into consideration with technology development as well, because it's a big part of the conversation. But I think the idolatry, this is where I agree with Levin, we need to take that even further. Like, let's say, okay, yes, people are they're idolizing profit, but what else are they idolizing? And I think it really goes to a core thing that human beings have always idolized, and that is control. That is the promotion of self, the delusion that we should actually be in charge. We should be God, not God being God. So I'm going to reference a couple of authors here. One, you'll recognize C.S. Lewis. He comes up a lot in conversations. So I think he really knew what he was talking about and predicted a lot of things that we see today. But also Paul Kingsnorth, who last year he published a book called Against the Machine. And I really appreciated this specific chapter where he quoted a lot of the spiritual language that many of the tech leaders in Silicon Valley are using to describe their work. Remember the article yesterday on searching for God in Silicon Valley? Paul Kingsnorth wrote about kind of the same phenomena as well. So here are some quotes from that chapter. Transhumanist Martine Rothblatt's new religion, Terrasim, says that by building AI systems, we are making God. Fellow transhumanist Elise Bohan says we are building God. Does God exist? Asks Google maven Ray Kurzweil. I would say not yet. These people are doing more than trying to steal fire from the gods, referencing ancient, mythological stories. They are trying to steal the gods themselves or build their own versions. In short, we seek openly now to become the gods we always wanted to be, using technology as the force which will get us there. So to boil this down, I think he so masterfully identifies the core temptation at the bottom of every fallen human heart. And that is that we want to be God. We want to be in charge. So there is a lot in Kingsnorth's book, Against the Machine. I recommend it. It's a fascinating read. I don't agree with everything in there, but an overarching theme is that humans just don't want to live within our God-given limits. We don't want to submit to any authority outside of our own. And so we see that. We see that technology, especially if people reject God, if they're materialist, if they're transhumanist, which we've talked about that ideology before, then they will try to create their own value system, and they think that they can create this awesome thing. It's very similar to the Tower of Babel. God didn't punish the people who built the Tower of Babel because of their using human ingenuity and working together to make a really awesome tower. No, it was because they were idolizing their own power and ability and control, wanting to be like God. While that reminds us of something else that happened very early on in human history in the Garden of Eden. Because how does the serpent tempt Eve? Did God really say, well, he's trying to keep knowledge from you. You could be like God. And so what happens? She eats the fruit, separation from God. Even Lucifer himself, given all of this, all of these gifts by God, but rejects them because he wants to be God instead. We are not so different. And we human beings have always used and will continue to use any tool at our disposal to try to solidify our autonomy and our separation from God, even though we are still in our hearts created in his image, drawn to him. It's this dichotomy that unless you are living in submission to God and recognition of him as the creator and designer of the universe, that you're going to deal with. C.S. Lewis wrote about this in The Abolition of Man, which I referenced in the first hour as well. He wrote that humans would be so enamored with our ability to conquer nature that we would keep conquering, we would keep progressing, air quotes there, until we eventually conquered ourselves out of existence. And I think that is what we are seeing today. It's the same root issue. And I'm not saying that everybody who is working on AI or uses it is dealing with this. But in general, we are seeing a lot of conversations about the ability, the productivity, the efficiency, and look at what we can create. Look at what we can do. But deep down, I think it is an idolatry problem. And I think that the encyclical, based on what I've read so far, and I'm going to keep digging into it because, like I said, I think it's going to impact a lot of conversations going forward, whether you're Catholic or not. I think it did identify idolatry as a problem. And it's really important to go back and read those biblical stories like the Tower of Babel and the building of the Wall of Nehemiah. So those are really important. But we need to be willing to take that conversation even further. And a theme, as I said at the beginning of the show today, is really truth, objective morality. What is true? Well, as Christians, we know that, and we have to be willing to submit to it. And that's really how we're going to change culture. So it's been great being with you today on Point of View. 2 days in a row, I'll be back with you for the weekend edition on Friday. But tomorrow, you'll hear Kirby right here on Point of View.
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6: This is John MacArthur welcoming you to Portraits of Grace. David was a man after God's own heart. In Psalm 63:1, he writes, "O God, thou art my God, I shall seek thee earnestly, my soul thirsts for thee, my flesh yearns for thee in a dry and weary land where there is no water." You see, David sought God like a desperately thirsty man seeks water. His zeal for God illustrates what Jesus meant when he said, "Blessed are those who hunger and thirst for righteousness." That's the intense desire that every believer should have, to be more like our blessed Savior, more righteous. Does your desire for righteousness drive you to Christ for satisfaction? I pray that it does. This is John MacArthur, hoping you'll join me again for Portraits of Grace.
7: 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Some notice when a smile doesn't tell the whole story. 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He sees what others miss. The quiet prayer, the tired heart, the person trying harder than anybody knows. So if you've been feeling overlooked, take heart. God sees you completely. 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
8: 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That's B-I-L-L at wjlu.org.

0: American Family News, I'm Robert Thornton. At a White House press briefing today, Treasury Secretary Scott Bessent was asked about Iran and a 60-day extension of the ceasefire.
1: We are being patient. We do not have unlimited patience. President Trump always prefers a peace deal. So everything we have done thus far has been defensive. And at present, that is what we will continue doing. But if President Trump doesn't think he can get a peace deal, then Kinetic is back.
0: President Donald Trump is looking for an agreement that will reopen the strait, through which about a fifth of all traded oil and natural gas once passed. He also is seeking to get Iran to give up its stockpile of highly enriched uranium. The U.S. Treasury is taking steps toward creating a $250 bill featuring President Trump, according to the agency, anticipating the passage of stalled legislation in Congress to put the president on a new denomination of legal tender. The legislation, which was introduced by Republican Representative Joe Wilson of South Carolina, would direct the department's Bureau of Engraving and Printing to put Trump's face on the new bill to mark the 250th anniversary of the nation's founding. Police say an illegal alien caused a fatal wreck when he drove down the wrong side of the highway while intoxicated. Here's Fox's Garrett Tenney.
2: Investigators found an illegal gun in his car and evidence he had been drinking. State officials say Michael Solomon Rosario Cruz was not a legal citizen. He entered the country illegally and received DACA protections in 2015 under the Obama administration. He later got a work authorization permit and was living in Memphis, but was doing contract work in Oklahoma City at the time of the crash. All four of the victims in this case were 20 years old or younger. Brad Palmer and Quincy Jones had just graduated from high school the week before, and the group of friends were heading to Oklahoma City to ride scooters together when they were hit and killed.
0: The man is being charged with four counts of second-degree murder, two counts of DUI causing bodily injury, several firearms charges, and driving the wrong way on a one-way road. The Oklahoma Highway Patrol told Fox News that ICE is putting a detainer request on the suspect. I hope people across the country are taking notice. That's what a state lawmaker in Texas is saying about the result of a U.S. Senate race. More from AFN's Chris Woodward.
3: Ken Paxton defeated incumbent Senator John Cornyn in a race to decide who will move on to face Democrat James Tallarico in November. Talking about Paxton's victory, Texas State Representative Brian Harrison told AFR that it was a massive victory for the conservative grassroots in the state.
4: The establishment got absolutely crushed. Just a landslide victory for Attorney General Ken Paxton. A 30-point victory over a four-term incumbent who massively outspent Attorney General Paxton. I mean, on paper, Senator Cornyn should have been able to put this race to bed a long time ago, but not only was he not able to do that, the conservative grassroots turned out. They turned out in droves, aided in the last week by President Trump and his support to oust a four-term incumbent senator.
3: Harrison also took a moment to jab the political class for being wrong about this race.
4: The reality is that voters are sick and tired of sending people to office who claim they're Republicans, who pledge to fight the Democrats, who pledge to stand up to the liberals that want to indoctrinate and bankrupt the next generation, only to, once they get elected, you know, sell out, put those Democrats in power, collude with them to destroy liberty for the next generation of Texans. And this was a problem entirely of Senator Cornyn's own making. It's a huge victory for conservatives in the Lone Star State, and I hope people across the country are taking notice.
3: I'm Chris Woodward.
0: Could your next job interview be with an AI bot? Recruiters are turning to AI to cope as they are deluged by a flood of AI-generated job applications from Easy Apply job boards. According to recent research by hiring platform Glasshouse, more job seekers are reporting that they faced AI job interviews. And many people find such interviews unsettling. That is a wrap on news this time around. Find more news at AFN.net. I'm Robert Thornton.

0: We are just what you need, just when you needed it. Words of faith, hope, and love, leading you in God's direction through His Son, Jesus Christ. 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
1: It's Thursday, May 28, 2026. I'm Albert Moeller, and this is The Briefing, a daily analysis of news and events from a Christian worldview. Today, we need to look at several direct threats to human dignity, and in particular, to the future of humanity. Let's just look at one big story. We look across America's northern border, and we see in Canada the slide of a euthanasia culture, of an assisted suicide culture. We see the expanding logic. We see the deadly reach. And we also see, in the case of Canada, a velocity that, quite frankly, has seldom been seen. Now, perhaps that makes sense, because the velocity began to speed up in other nations in Europe. And so by the time the nation of Canada really began to move in this direction, and remember, it was largely by a federal court decision, the fact is that a lot of the barriers had already been broken down. A lot of the resistance had already been worn down. And we see that in Canada, the speed bumps have basically been entirely removed. But then we also see that you have to question whether or not people in Canada can now be shocked by the reality that has been brought on their nation. The National Post, that's a major newspaper in Canada, has run a recent headline, quote, "Ontario man dies of MAID, M-A-I-D, that's medical assistance in dying, after being assessed outside Tim Hortons." Now, many Americans immediately perk up at the hearing of Tim Hortons, a major Canadian donut shop. Canada is known for its donut culture, and Tim Hortons is very much a part of that culture. The shocking thing here is that a man sought assisted suicide and was assessed by a medical practitioner and judged ready to move ahead with assisted suicide. The analysis was not taking place in any medical context at all. It was not even taking place in the context of a home. It was outside a Tim Hortons donut shop. Reporter Sharon Kirky, reporting for the National Post, tells us the story. Quote, "A London, Ontario doctor who assessed a patient with inflammatory bowel disease and a history of mental health issues for medical assistance in dying outside a Tim Hortons location and later personally drove the man to the place his life has ended has agreed to a minimum 6 months supervision." Now, let's just pause for a moment. Take that in. It's just a few words. A doctor in London, Ontario assessed a patient. What was the medical need? Inflammatory bowel disease. That is not a terminal disease. But this man also had a history of mental health issues. You would think that in a sane society, that would mean he's disqualified from any consideration for this kind of assisted suicide. But instead, this doctor not only assessed that he was ready for assisted suicide, and remember, we're just talking about IBS and mental health issues, that the doctor personally drove the man to the place his life was ended. And now, all you have in response is, quote, "a minimum 6 months supervision." Let's just think about this for a moment. And you have the headline here because the headline is intended to be shocking, and let's face the fact that it is. This Ontario man has died of assisted suicide after he was assessed as a proper candidate with the timing right for the application of what amounts to medical suicide. And the assessment took place outside a donut shop. And furthermore, it was the assessor that eventually drove the man to the place where he ended his life. You look at this in terms of any other context, and it's complicity in murder. Let's just point out, we're talking about facilitating the end of a human life. We're talking about facilitating intentional death. And we're also talking about doing this, taking advantage of a man who was already diagnosed with mental conditions, indeed, quote, mental health issues. Now, it's not just that. And we're not just talking about, quote, "a minimum 6 months supervision," whatever in the world that means. Listen to this, quote, "In another case, Dr. James McLean failed to administer one of the three drugs used in assisted deaths, one that paralyzes the body's muscles, including the muscles involved in breathing. The patient resumed spontaneously breathing again after initially being pronounced dead after this doctor had already left the home." And now you have a very serious situation that just turns out to be even more serious. We're talking about, let's be clear, the same medical doctor in both of these situations. We have Dr. Ramona Coelho identifies a family physician and former member of the Office of the Chief Coroner of Ontario's MAID Death Review Committee who said, quote, What is striking is not only the seriousness of the concerns identified in these cases, but the limited regulatory response, end quote. Let me just say that every word there is true, but it is so severe in moral understatement that it's hard to imagine that you had a medical doctor speaking of another medical doctor's actions in this case and saying that this is really outside the norm. It's insufficient in terms of regulatory response. The National Post then goes on to say, quote, as part of an investigation by the College of Physicians and Surgeons of Canada, an investigation into two public complaints made against this doctor, an independent assessor appointed to review a number of the doctor's charts concluded, quote, he did not meet the standard of practice of the profession, displayed a lack of judgment, and that his conduct exposes or is likely to expose patients to harm or injury in 5 out of 20 charts reviewed. The National Post goes on to say this is according to a summary decision of the colleges, that's the College of Physicians and Surgeons of Ontario Committee and its Inquiries, Complaints, and Reports Committee. Quote, it then tells us that the doctor, quote, was called before the committee to be verbally cautioned with respect to the MAID complaints. Now, there are several other similar reports. We're talking about the same incident, the same physician. There are several other media reports coming outside of Canada. But we just need to pause for a moment and recognize that there is a logic to this. The logic is this. If we are putting ourselves in the position where we're deciding that there are certain human lives not worth living, then quite honestly, it's just a matter of who assembles the list of issues that will go on that category of things that would justify ending a person's life. And you'll notice how quickly things that are put up as barriers, issues, principles that are put up as barriers simply disappear. Well, this should be done only in light of a terminal illness with a likely death within 3 to 6 months. That was one criterion that was widely advertised, but now that's completely out. It doesn't even have to be a terminal condition at all. It actually, in many cases, doesn't even have to be a medical condition, although at this point, the Canadians have not yet worked out exactly how to handle issues that come up in terms of psychiatric or psychological needs. Although, again, the courts are saying that that must now be taken into consideration. You also see the inevitable side. No, this has to be an adult competent to make the decision. No, in this case, it's an adult that already is diagnosed with mental health issues. You wouldn't allow this person with those conditions to do many other lesser things in terms of moral significance. But when it comes to assisted suicide, medical assistance in dying, no, put them right there at the top of the list. And as a matter of fact, let's just desecrate this entire thing. Let's just make it look ludicrous by this physician conducting what was considered a clearance for assisted suicide or medical assistance in dying outside a donut shop. And then let's make it worse so that the doctor actually drives the person to the place where the death is brought about. You look at this and you just remember, for instance, that even in ancient Greece, the Hippocratic Oath, which began with the words do no harm, made very clear that a physician ethically can't have anything to do with bringing about death, only with trying to prevent death, to heal illnesses, not to bring about the death of the patient. But now we are redefining medicine. We're redefining medicine. At the very same time, our society is buying into an absolutely idolatrous understanding of personal autonomy, such that anyone evidently can demand on the basis of personal autonomy that medical personnel facilitate them bringing about their own death. Now, once again, let's just look at the slide here. Let's consider the momentum. And we can say, well, that's across the northern border. That's Canada. Canada has shown other very interesting signs, including a rather rapid secularization in recent decades and liberalization of the larger culture. That's true. But it's also true that all of this is very close to the United States. It's also clear that there are some in the United States who have already bought into the very same logic. And you just have to wonder how they are going to deal with many of these issues when they arise, because the very people who are telling us that these things won't happen are now just living, in some cases, a few miles from where they are undeniably happening. When I read something like this, I think of two Southern writers, Flannery O'Connor and Walker Percy. Both of them were extremely gifted in pointing to the insidious assaults upon human life that were already evident in the second half of the 20th century. They were writing what amounted to futuristic fiction about what would happen when, for instance, what Walker Percy called the Thanatos syndrome took hold. But now we're not looking at a very colorful, morally insightful way of describing what would happen with the Thanatos syndrome. Now we're looking at square in the face. And it is not always just across our northern border. It is not just limited to much of Europe. It is also found in some circles in the United States of America. Now, I mentioned Flannery O'Connor and Walker Percy because they also had an incredible literary gift in using some little fact, some little setting, some little incident to show how ludicrous the whole thing is. And I just can't imagine that a Flannery O'Connor or a Walker Percy could do any better in describing the sheer insanity of all of this than having a medical practitioner assess an assisted suicide patient outside a donut shop and then drive him to death. Thanatos is a Latin word for death, and thus when Walker Percy referred to our society as the Thanatos culture in his warning, he knew what he was talking about. Now, we can see what he was talking about. Now, while we're talking about threats to civilization, let's face it, one of the most basic threats to civilization in our time is the falling birth rate. And we're talking about something that is now falling catastrophically, and it's falling in such a way that no one can basically deny it. And so, for instance, you have media authorities and social scientists looking into this. You also have governments, of course, very concerned about this because the future of civilization depends upon a sufficient number of babies. And right now, we're not talking about anything close to sufficiency. One of the big developments in this is how you have major media sources taking the big picture look at what's going on. Very interestingly, in recent days, John Byrne Murdoch at the Financial Times, remember that is one of the most respected news sources there in the United Kingdom. He wrote a piece in the category the Financial Times calls the Big Read. The theme, demographics and population. The headline, why birth rates are falling everywhere all at once. Okay, that should have our attention, and it is a big article. In my printed edition, it's 23 pages long. And by the way, we do need major news sources to present this kind of massive investigative report. It's an important part of how our culture thinks through these issues, or at least we can hope so. John Byrne Murdoch begins the article this way, quote, "The demographic landslide defining our era is gaining speed and terrain. In more than two-thirds of the world's 195 countries, the average age of children born to

by the Financial Times in London. And we are told here that in some nations, I repeat again, the most common number of children born to each woman is zero. Now, let me just state the obvious. That is the end of humanity, not immediately, but eventually. And by the way, one of the things we know is that there is a cascading series of events that is set into motion once a birth rate declines to a certain point. You have an inability to catch up fast. Let me just put it this way. In the 2026 spring graduation ceremonies across high schools in America, the decline that was expected didn't quite yet show up. A part of that is because of the delay caused by the pandemic, that is, the delay in academic progression. But the fact is that just about everyone looking at current school numbers understands that the number of graduates in the spring of 2026 in American high schools is not likely to be achieved for many, many years. And by the way, we know that that is at the least about, well, say 17 or 18 years. How do we know that? It is because you can't produce high school seniors. They have to be born, and then they are born and the clock starts. And at that point, we're talking about needing 18 years to produce a class of high school graduates. And right now we have those numbers, and you can look behind the current list of graduates here in 2026, and you can understand that every year going backwards, there is, in terms of the general pattern, a decrease. So much so that when you go back 18 years, you understand even if there was some kind of miraculous recovery in terms of the birth rate, and by the way, that doesn't just mean, say, over 2026 to 2027. It's going to have to mean something like over 2010 all the way to the present. Unless there were that, no one expects that, then the numbers are going to go down even further. We also have to understand that this is a cascading situation, because when you have a lowering birth rate, eventually, you don't even have enough people to work in the jobs. Eventually, you have a failure in the economy. Eventually, you have another problem, and that is that there are more people who are being cared for, necessarily cared for, because they're extremely young, or for that matter, they're older and infirm, than there are people to take care of them. At some point, it's like a pincher maneuver. You have a crossing of two lines. At that point, you have a cultural catastrophe. And we're not talking about something here that's hypothetical. You can look right now at a nation like Japan and realize, yep, you know, this is coming very, very fast. So fast that indeed the Japanese government is trying to figure out, not so much at this point how to incentivize further births, they're interested in that too, but they haven't found any formula, but rather how in the world to create, say, robots or the use of artificial intelligence to take care of people when there are no other human beings to do the same. You look at the threats that come in terms of artificial intelligence and, say, automation when it comes to taking jobs. Well, at this point, in a country like Japan, they sort of have to hope so. The Financial Times article defines this catastrophic collapse in birth rates, quote, the defining problem of our time. The report goes on to state this, quote, population aging shrinks the workforce and exerts a drag on growth and productivity and living standards. Japan's stagnation since the 1990s is almost entirely explained by low birth rates that has shrunk its working age population. Fiscal pressure from ballooning spending on pensions and care also crowds out investment in infrastructure, helping create a sense of decline that fuels anti-system politics, end quote. That's a sly, very understated way of saying there are going to be political consequences to what is an impending catastrophe. Jesus Fernandez Villaverde, identified as economics professor at the University of Pennsylvania, he's also identified as a leading researcher in the consequences of demographic change. He said, quote, fertility decline is the big question of our time. As the Financial Times says, he argues that almost every pressing problem flows from the collapse in birth rates. As the professor said bluntly, quote, everything else is downstream, end quote. The paper goes on to say that declining birth rates represent the biggest risk to civilization. And of course, you can look at this and recognize, yes, it is. But as Christians, we understand this kind of decision doesn't come independent of other things. So what other things are involved here? Well, for one thing, the Financial Times says that our contemporary culture is turning into, quote, singles night forever, end quote. This is something that we have to note very carefully. The decline in marriage, it began as a discussion about the delay of marriage. Now we just have to say it's not only a delay of marriage, it is a decline of marriage. This is an extremely significant, very tragic kind of development. You have a lot of people also in this age group of young adults who are just basically putting themselves in the position where they are never going to marry. They're also never going to have children. And thus you have collapsing marital rates and you have collapsing birth rates.
and there is no fast way.

0: to recover from either of these.
1: All right, here's something else. And this gets to the social analysis that's been very influential in the United States, particularly for a long time. That analysis has been that when you talk about this kind of decline in the birth rates, this kind of thinning out of the population, you're basically talking about behavior among the elites. You're basically talking about people who are very well educated and they have a lot of money and they just decide to do other things with their time and money. Okay, that was true at one time. It is no longer true. It is actually true right now that people who are identified among the elites are in the main having more children than many people who are in the bottom half, say, of the earnings potential. You're talking about an inversion of what everybody thought would be the norm, that it would be lifestyle liberalism that would lead to the decrease and the collapse in birth rates, but that you would have a very strong worker economy, worker families, a strong commitment to marriage, and a pattern of a significant number of births within those marriages. That is simply falling apart. And when you say that, you have to look, well, not just at Japan and other nations around the world, you have to look at the United States of America, and you have to look at the sociology of what's happening here. The fact is that we have a vast working class, as it's often been defined in the United States, that is simply backing out of both marriage and children. And the only result that can come from that is social and moral catastrophe. You will not be surprised that the Financial Times gives a great deal of attention to economic factors. And so you would expect the Financial Times to say there are economic trends at work here. And as a matter of fact, they do point to some of those. And they point out that when you have rich nations and poorer nations, it was the richer nations that had the falling birth rates that caught the attention, first of all. But that's not what's happening now. It's not limited to those rich nations now. Do you know that birth rates have been collapsing now for a number of years in the nation of Iran? So there you say, well, you have a very strong religious impulse towards having children and being married. You have very strong social restrictions, indeed, on any sex outside of marriage or anything else. You have a strong cultural imperative towards having children, but the birth rate, nonetheless, is plummeting. Now, as Christians, one of the things we have to keep in mind is that even as these are big social trends, many of these decisions are rather personal decisions. The decision to get married or not to get married, the decision to have children or not to have children, the decision to have another child or not. Now, those are very personal questions. They add up to huge cumulative numbers. But we as Christians understand this is an issue that reaches right down into the individual human heart. That makes it quite a bit different than just coming to this with a matter of economic analysis. The economic analysis is not irrelevant. But the economic analysis isn't enough to explain this situation because it's now happening in rich countries and in poorer countries. It is now happening in more advanced economies and in less advanced economies. And it is now happening more in the United States among those who are in some of the lower cohorts in terms of the rapidity of this fall in the birth rate than it is among some in the elites. And so you can say, well, that means it's just economic. People in the top half can afford to have children. But the fact is that can't explain what's going on here because the trend lines just don't match. Okay, when looking at this kind of research, there are two different issues. Let's just remind ourselves that there is the issue of correlation and then there is the factor of causation. And they're not necessarily the same thing. So let's just be clear. Correlation means these things happened at the same time. They show up on the same chart. They tend to have happened in a parallel sequence. Causation says this caused that. Now, when you look at correlation, you can come up with some kind of, say, causal link that might be or might not be the case. As a matter of fact, it's hard to imagine some of these things without understanding the causality. But the point is that on this situation, the reality is that the correlation and the causation aren't linked the way people would think they're linked. So, for example, there are people who say, well, look at the contemporary economic stresses. Yeah, but the problem is the birth rate really had to start falling decades ago to result in the figures that we have now. And then there are people who say, well, what about all kinds of situations that have been faced by humanity? Well, you know, that's true. But the fact is that humanity had far worse situations, far more significant plagues and famines and other problems. The ancient world didn't have antibiotics and didn't have all kinds of things that we have now. They managed nonetheless to have babies. And then there are some people would say, oh, well, then this is all about contraception and birth control. Well, to some extent, it certainly is. But to another extent, it just doesn't add up because the number started falling in many, especially European countries, long before the development of the birth control pill. That can't be the causation. It didn't exist yet. John Byrne Murdoch has gotten a lot of attention for this article in the Financial Times because he suggests perhaps a bit of causality when it comes to the development of the smartphone. Now, by the way, this isn't so much about, say, men carrying smartphones in their pockets leading to biological problems. No, it is rather the fact that men and women are spending too much time on their phones, and this is leading to a vast distraction, not only from having children, but from, say, dating, marriage, pairing, relationships, all the rest. That probably does have something to do with it, but as others have already said, the problem is the trend lines began a lot earlier than anyone was talking about a smartphone. The smartphone may have accelerated some of these things, and when it comes to many young people right now, it might lead to an even greater catastrophe as we look into the future. Let's just say smartphones and social media and, of course, what's now AI and all the rest. These things didn't exist 18 years ago when the high school seniors we know now were really born. And even though we knew something about what was coming, the reality of what is now called the social media challenge is far greater than existed just a matter of, say, a decade ago. In other words, we're in big trouble. And here's where Christians, looking at this through a biblical lens, have to say it's a much bigger problem than the demographers understand. It's a much bigger problem than the social scientists understand, because this is a spiritual problem. The very first command given to the man and the woman in the garden was be fruitful and multiply and fill the earth. And that very first command is now being routinely subverted, not only by massive social structures and trends that we certainly need to understand, but by individual decisions and the impact of those decisions. All of them add up to a massive demographic catastrophe. But we as Christians understand a demographic catastrophe isn't the main thing. A theological catastrophe is what is even larger, looming in the background to all the rest. This is indeed a demographic crisis. And now it is fascinating and very important we recognize that you have unexpected sources and authorities beginning to declare this really is a crisis. It is a sociological crisis. It's a demographic crisis. It's an economic crisis. But we as Christians understand, and we have to remind ourselves, and we have to say this to the world out loud, even more fundamentally, it is a biblical crisis, a theological crisis. Or as we as Christians have to remind ourselves, it's a gospel crisis. And when it comes to Christian witness, it's getting a lot more complicated and a lot more urgently necessary. 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For more information, go to my website at albertmohler.com. 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For information on Boyce College, just go to boycecollege.com. I'm speaking to you from Washington, D.C., and I'll meet you again tomorrow for The Briefing.

0: We are just what you need, just when you needed it. 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
1: We are the vilest, sinful, godless, ungrateful, unworthy, unholy, destitute, degraded, depraved humans walking around engulfed in sins and trespasses, and we are targets for God's wrath, and it is to us that He comes and pours out His love. That's God.
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3: Imagine your shock and your immense gratitude if you learned you had a sizable inheritance coming, one that would forever end yours and your family's financial worries. Well, even if you suddenly received such wealth, it couldn't compare to all of the amazing spiritual resources that are yours if you're a Christian. Those riches include amazing eternal rewards in heaven, to be sure, but they also include immense spiritual treasure this side of heaven. John MacArthur shows you that treasure and how to use it today on Grace to You, the title of his current study, Richer Than You Think. And now with the lesson, here's John.
1: And you who were dead in trespasses and sins, in which in time past you walked according to the course of this world, according to the prince of the power of the air, the spirit that now worketh in the sons of disobedience. What is the spirit of the age? You can see it around you. Three things would classify it to me. Three things characterize our age: humanism, materialism, and sex. Humanism, that's do your own thing, do it your way, you're the boss, you're the king, you're the ruler. And then there's materialism. And materialism says, you gotta have it, you gotta have it. More money, more goodies, more things. And we're all so victimized, we can't even help ourselves in that area. And then it's sex. Everything from advertising to zoos and everything in between is promoted by sex. You almost have to drive with your eyes closed. Everywhere, billboard, signboard, everywhere. It's all over the place. We're drowning in a sea of it. And humanism, materialism, and sex is the zeitgeist. It's the spirit of the age. It's the stuff the system's selling. And the death walker doesn't have any place else to go, so he buys whatever it's selling. So he does whatever the society does, and it just perpetuates the society like a snowball. You say, who's behind it all? Verse 2. According to the prince of the power of the air. That's who's behind it. Satan's behind it. The prince of the power of the air. The prince, the archos. We have the kephale, the head Christ. They have the archos. They have their leader, Satan, who's the leader of the demons, who foments the system, who breeds the influence. It doesn't mean that everybody is literally indwelt by Satan like Judas was, but it means Satan is behind the influences. He is behind the trends. He and his demons carry out the objectives, whether they are secular or religious. He is up to his neck in religion as well. And notice the little phrase, the prince of the power of the air. What is this air? Well, some people see it as the atmosphere, the first heaven around the earth, the atmosphere. The second heaven is the stellar heavens. The third heaven is God's domain. And some people say, well, it means that Satan is around the earth. He's in that atmosphere. But there's more than that. And he may be floating around there, and he may be clear up to the stars also, and he may be up in the third heaven too once in a while when he goes before the throne of God, as in Job. And he's floating around in the atmosphere for sure and fighting the holy angels and flying around doing his thing with his demons. But there's more to it than that. The prince of the power of the air, I believe, involves also the realm of ideas. We say there was an air of something or other in the room. There was an air. We mean more than atmosphere. We're talking about an attitude. We're talking about concepts. We talk about the world of music, the world of sports, the world of politics. And we talk about all of these things, the world of religion. Well, the world here doesn't just mean the globe. Walking according to the course of this world means according to an ideology, according to a system of ideas. And the air is the same thing. Satan is not only functioning in atmosphere physically, he is functioning in terms of a manifest ideology. He is promoting concepts. He is breeding ideas. He is behind the whole system. It is right from hell. The world of death walkers has an atmosphere generated by the archos of that atmosphere, none other than Satan. And the result is, he is the spirit that works in the sons of what? Disobedience. He draws them into active disobedience to God. It is an opposition to God. And so it's the realm of sinful thought, the air. It's the world of ideas, sinful ideas. And man is disobedient to God because he's a death walker locked into a sphere where he can't respond obediently. Paul continues his description in verse 3 very quickly. Among whom also we all had our manner of life in time past. We were all like this. We all operated on the lusts of our flesh. The death walker who is meandering like a zombie through the system influenced, spawned, controlled by Satan, issuing in disobedience, functions in response only to his flesh. The lusts of his flesh, that's epithumia, and it means strong, evil passions here. And to the desires of the flesh, that's thelema, that means drives, where you have a passion that turns to a drive. He is driven to fulfill the desires of the flesh and the mind. And by the way, the flesh refers to his fallen nature, his humanness, his alienated soul without God. Physically in the flesh, mentally in the mind, he is drawn, he is driven into the functioning of sin and trespass. And the end of it all is that he is a child of wrath, says verse 3, like everybody else. He's a child of wrath. In other words, he's a bullseye for God's guns of judgment. He's a sitting duck. He's a clay pigeon. He is the target. He is the goal of judgment. Now, that's a bad situation, wouldn't you say? Now, that's a great description of total depravity. That's man. What are the first two words of verse 4? What are they? But God. Great words, huh? The first two words of verse 1, and you. The first two words of verse 4, but God. Salvation is first from sin, secondly, by love. By love. Look at verse 4, but God. Oh, I love that. But God, and here comes the power. Are you ready? Here comes the power that's going to raise us out of this death, turning the zombie into a new creation full of life. Eternal life, but God, who is rich in mercy, plousios, overabounding, loaded with mercy. Mercy for the sinner. Boy, if we got what we deserve, we'd be in trouble, wouldn't we? So he gives us mercy, which is holding back what we deserve. And why? For his great love with which he loved us. You see, salvation is based on love. God doesn't look down and say, oh, there's a good one. I think I'll pick him. Oh, there's another good one. Boy, he's a terrific person. It has nothing to do with us. It's his love. Salvation is by love. God is love. And God's intrinsic, essential attribute of love manifests itself to us in grace and mercy. Love is his motive. He's rich in love, so he's rich in grace, so he's rich in mercy. And he reaches out to love those of us who are dead in sin. We are the vilest, sinful, godless, ungrateful, unworthy, unholy, destitute, degraded, depraved humans walking around engulfed in sins and trespasses, serving the prince of the power of a system of ideology that drowns us. And we are targets for God's wrath, and it is to us that he comes and pours out his love. That's God. That's God. And it's amazing, you know, when we have sinned because we've even sinned against his love. He's loved us all along. Man doesn't just break his laws, he sins against his love. Imagine if I were driving in the neighborhood where I live and a little child was in the street and I was driving too fast or something and foolishly killed that little child. Well, first of all, I would be charged with a crime. And I would be tried and perhaps found guilty, and then I would either pay a fine or be imprisoned for a period of time on manslaughter or something. And after I had paid my fine or filled out my term in prison, I, as far as the law was concerned, would be a closed case. Nothing else matters. The law is satisfied. It has no more interest in me, has absolutely no more concern. It's over. But that's a sin against the law. What about the little boy's mother? That's another story, isn't it? Could I ever make up to her for the loss of that little life by paying a fine? Serving a sentence? No. You see, there's only one way I could ever have a relationship with her. I've sinned against her love, not against the law. There's only one way I could ever have a relationship with her, and that would be if she offered me unconditional and free, what? Forgiveness. Forgiveness. That's the only way. And that is precisely what God has done. We have not only sinned against His law, we have killed His Son. We have killed His Son and continue to do so in rejection and open defiance and not believing in Him. And yet God reaches out and says, I know you did that, but I offer you unconditional and complete forgiveness. And so it is that God in His great love not only sees His law satisfied, but He sees His love satisfied. Salvation is from sin by love. Thirdly, salvation is from sin by love into life. Into life. What's the one thing a dead man needs most? Not a coffin. Even more than that. Life. Life. And you see, this is what Paul's trying to say here. He's going to make you alive. And he says it in verse 5. Even when we were dead in sins, He hath made us alive together with Christ. By grace ye are saved. Now, here's his whole point here. His point is, if you're doubting the power of God in your life, it is the power that raised Christ. It is the power that raised you. See that? And he's saying, look, if you're worried about whether God can get you off this globe and onto that pearly city, whether He can get you out of here and into there, whether He can handle you going in the grave and coming out again at the resurrection, remember, He already raised you once spiritually. The physical part is easier. You see, he's trying to show you that you can have confidence in God's power. Man, Christian, get a grip on who you are and what you've got and what God's already done in your life. Salvation is into life. He made us alive. When you became a Christian, you were no longer alienated from the life of God. You came alive. You all of a sudden were sensitive to God. You opened the Bible and it said, oh yeah, that's what it says. The Spirit of God was in your life and things made sense and you saw the meaning of history and you had a real reason to live and you felt God at work and you knew Christ and there was an immediate brotherhood with other Christians. You became the possessor of the common eternal life. That's living. That's living. And He did it when He made Christ alive. He made us alive together with Him. We were there when He rose from the dead. We were there when He came out of the grave. We were raised with Him, and God's power has already been displayed in our behalf. So salvation is from sin by love into life. Fourth, salvation is from sin by love into life with a purpose. So what's a purpose? What's His purpose? Verse 6, and hath raised us up together and made us sit together in the heavenlies in Christ Jesus. Now, this is so good. When God raised you from the dead, He didn't leave you in the cemetery. You know, when Lazarus came out of the grave, I thought of an analogy just now. When Lazarus came out of the grave, he was alive. And then what did Jesus say? Loose him and what? Let him go. The guy can't live the rest of his life in those grave clothes. And when Jesus raised you from the dead, it wasn't just to let you roam around the cemetery in the grave clothes. He picked you out of the grave, a miracle of resurrection, and then He did a second miracle of ascension and exaltation. Verse 6 says He raised you up and gave you a seat in heavenly places. Look, illustration number 1 of God's power, He raised Jesus and exalted Him to the right hand. Illustration number 2, He raised you and exalted you to the right hand of God. You're already seated in the heavenlies. Is that super? Past tense. It's already done. If you're a Christian, you are already seated in the heavenlies. Your citizenship is in heaven, Philippians 3:20. You're no longer of this world. You've been transformed out of this world. You have eternal life, and you just happen to be walking in this dead world, the very opposite of being dead in this world. You're alive, and your life is in heaven, hid with Christ in God. He didn't just raise us and leave us in the graveyard. He exalted us. He took us up into the heavenlies, and we're blessed with all spiritual blessing. Now, what do you mean by being in the heavenlies? You say, do you mean you're in heaven? No, I'm right here, but I'll tell you, my mind exists in God's domain. Doesn't yours? That's what it means. All my blessings are there. I talk to the Lord there. I talk to the Father there. I talk to the Holy Spirit there. I think about the Apostle Paul who's there, all the people who've gone to be with him. That's my home. That's my dominion. All my commands come down from there. All my services go up to there. All my sacrifices are offered to there. You see, that's my world. And so he not only raised me from the dead, but he raised me to his hand, his right hand. You say, well, why did he do all this? Why would God want to make a bunch of cruddy sinners come alive and bring them up to be with him? Why? Verse 7. Here's the purpose. In order that in the ages to come, and you know when the ages to come begin? Immediately after you're saved. The moment you're saved, the ages to come begin. And in the ages to come, he wants to show the exceeding riches of his grace in his kindness toward us through Christ Jesus. Do you know why God saved you? In order that he could be kind to you forever. Isn't that amazing? You say, why does God want to be kind to me? I don't deserve it. Yes, you're right, neither do I. But God is what? Love. And Paul says, love is kind. Love is gracious. God is love, and love wants to be kind and gracious. This is the purpose, beloved. You were saved not primarily to keep you out of hell. You were saved primarily so that God could just shower his grace and shower his blessing and shower his riches on you. From the moment you are saved, from the rest of the ages throughout eternity, he is unloading on you the riches of his grace. It's all yours. He doesn't withhold anything at all. He gives you everything through Jesus Christ. Oh, what a wonderful thing, people. You don't miss anything. It's all yours in Christ. All yours. And then you know what he does? When he gets all done pouring out all his grace on you, he just holds you up. Ephesians 3:10 says, and shows you off to the angels and says to the angels, now do you see what a wonderful, gracious God I am? And all the angels sing the hallelujah chorus. And in the end, he gets what? The glory. That's the purpose. So don't ever think you don't have any resources. God saved you for the very purpose of unloading on you every rich, kind, gracious thing conceivable to the mind of God, so that you might be so filled with his riches and filled with his kindness and filled with his grace that you can be held up to the angels and that they can praise him for being such a loving, gracious, kind, and wise God. So his own glory is at stake, and he will never diminish his own glory. Therefore, if he gets glory by pouring out grace on you, he'll do it. That's what he says. Salvation is from sin, by love, into life, with purpose. Fifth, through faith. It is through faith. Verse 8, for by grace are ye saved through faith. Faith is simply believing, simply believing. It's not that complicated. It's a gift of God, not of yourselves. And it's not of works, because if it was, we would all do what? We'd boast, and then who'd get the glory? We would. God wants the glory. It's not of works. The work is done. It's all finished. Te telestai on the cross. It's finished. Jesus did it. It's not of works, lest any man should boast. It's of faith. Faith is simply believing. And we're all creatures of faith. You live by faith every day of your life. Every time you pop a lid off a Coca-Cola and drink it, it's an act of faith. You don't have any idea what's in there. You go into a restaurant and you eat what they give you. You don't know what's really going on behind the golden arches. I'll never forget reading about a city that converted from a storage water tank system to a piped system. And they drained the old water system and they found at the bottom of this tank that people have been drinking out of for 45 years, dead dogs, dead rats, animals, dirt, silt, and they all got retroactive dysentery. I mean, you turn on your faucet, you don't know what's playing in your pipes, you just drink the water. You live by faith every day of your life, and it's that ability to live by faith that's basic to human nature, and it's that that God uses to draw you to Himself. And if you can trust the people that make hamburgers and Cokes and bridges and take care of your water, you ought to be able to trust the God of the universe. And that's the essence of faith. It's believing. Just believing. Just accepting, taking the gift. And when you take the gift, you come alive in that instant. And that's a great miracle, people. And God has already released His power, if you're a Christian, in your life to do that in the past. You don't ever need to question God's power. You've seen it. Do you realize how dead you were in verses 1 to 3? And now all of a sudden, for by grace you're saved through faith. It isn't of you at all. It's a gift of God. There's no works involved in it, because if there was, you would boast, and God wants to boast, not you. If you breathe spiritually, it's because God slapped you on the back. If you can hear the hearing of faith, it's because God unstopped your ears. No self-congratulations, no religion of human achievement. It's all of God, none of us. Salvation didn't come to you by your confirmation, by your baptism, your church attendance, your church membership. Didn't come to you by giving money. Doesn't come to you by communion, keeping the Ten Commandments, living by the Sermon on the Mount, giving to charity, believing in God, being a good neighbor, living a respectable life. None of those things. In fact, hell will be loaded with people who did all of those. Salvation is through faith. From sin, by love, into life, with purpose, through faith, and last. Salvation is unto good works. The result is good works. Why? Because John 15:8 says, "Herein is my Father glorified, that you bear much fruit." When God saves you, He wants to see in your life good works, because that manifests His power. He had the power to save you, and the manifestation of that power in your good works is to His glory. Now, the Bible talks a lot about works. There are the works of the law, which can't save, in Galatians 2 and 3. There are the works of the flesh in Galatians 5, 19 to 21. There are the works of darkness in Romans 13 and Ephesians 5. There are the dead works of Hebrews chapter 6. These are not the kind of works we're talking about. We're not talking about works that save, because none do. We're talking about that the works that are the result of salvation. What happens afterwards? Look at verse 10. "For we are His workmanship, created in Christ Jesus," watch this, "unto good works, which God hath before ordained that we should walk in them." Listen, if God before ordained that you should walk in good works, believe me, He also gave you the power to do that when you were saved. That's Paul's point. You don't need somebody to prove to you the power of God, the exceeding greatness of His power toward us. All you have to do is look at your own resurrection, your own exaltation, and your own power to do those things which are good works in the eyes of God. You are to be filled with good works, Paul said. The word workmanship is a Greek word, and the word really came to mean a masterpiece. We are God's masterpiece, and He has designed from before eternity to conform us to Christ, to mold us unto good works, and He does it. His power. Listen, God's power is at work in your life, shaping you, molding you into the image of Jesus Christ. That power, you saw it when you were saved, and you see it every day as you live under His pressure to conform to Christ. You're His masterpiece. Listen. Who is the true Christian? The one who does the good works. You can have all kinds of people claim to be saved and claim to be born again and claim to be Christians, and you can look, and do you see in their life good works being produced by the power of God, see, to the glory of God? Because salvation is unto good works. I hope you know more than just religion. I hope you really know this salvation. I always think about the drawing room function I read about years ago. Famous actor was there, and everybody was asking him to recite famous pieces, and he had an unlimited repertoire, and he kept doing it. And there was an old preacher there. I don't know how he got to the party, but he was an old preacher. And so he yelled out to the actor, and he says, "Why don't you do the 23rd Psalm?" And the actor knew it, and he said, "Well, that won't be good for this occasion." He said, "I want you to do the 23rd Psalm." And he said, "All right, I'll do it if you'll do it." And the old man, thinking, "That's even better, that's twice," said, "I'll do it." The actor began, and his intonation was flawless, and his diction was masterful, and he handled the 23rd Psalm with dignity and grace and beauty from beginning to end. And when he was finished, there was applause. And then the old preacher got up, and his gravel voice, after years of shouting and preaching and not too good a diction and not such hot intonation, he went through the 23rd Psalm, and when he was finished, there wasn't any applause, but there wasn't a dry eye in the room. Tears came down the cheeks of the people, and the actor turned to him and said, "Sir, I see the difference. I know the psalm, but you know the shepherd." And that's the difference. A lot of people who know the extremities and the externals, but knowing the Christ of God means to be alive, and that's the message Paul wants to give. And if you've been made alive in Jesus Christ, you don't ever need to question the power of God available in your life right now.
3: 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John's current study is titled Richer Than You Think. Now, friend, to cap this study off, I want to consider what a believer can do, whether a brand new Christian or a seasoned saint, to more fully enjoy blessings he or she has in Christ. Specifically, what practical steps can you take to tap into those riches? Here's how John answered that.
4: The best way to answer that question is to take a person to the truth of Scripture. You cannot enjoy your blessings until you understand them. I think Christians live in fear and doubt and anxiety, and they live in the shallows, and they live in a kind of meager way, spiritually speaking, simply because they don't know what is theirs in Christ. You know, once in a while you hear somebody say, this is not the day for long expositions of Scripture. The people aren't going to sit and listen to you unfold the details of the Scripture. That's not the popular way to preach. It may not be the popular way to preach, but let me tell you something. True believers find their greatest joy in the deep and rich understanding of what God has provided for them that love Him. Nothing is more thrilling, more exhilarating, more encouraging. Nothing is a greater blessing than a pure and true understanding of our riches in Christ. Once you understand them, then you enjoy them. You bask in them. You live in the reality of them both now and in the future.
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1: Here's the thing about the return of Christ. 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And the only way not to be surprised is to always be expecting it. And that means we got to live with the urgency on the balls of our feet, ready to go, serving Him and faithfully doing it so that when He comes back, He finds us in that state, which should be a motivation for us to get to work. 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

0: 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I'm Dave Drewy. Here's a question. What inspires your walk of faith? We're in a series in the book of Hebrews called A Closer Relationship with God. Today, Pastor Mike shares one of the most exciting reasons to pursue Christ. 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
1: We've seen early on in the book of Hebrews that we have this primary component of being justified. Theologians have given it that title, being made right before God. Justification should be able to look back at and say, yeah, that was when it happened, and God got a hold of me, and I repented of my sins. I put my trust in Christ. There was my justification before God. But that day then started this process of sanctification, and that is a process of growing in the Christian life. Growing deeper in my relationship with God, understanding Him better, becoming more productive, being more fruitful in the Christian life. The writer of Hebrews, as we saw in the middle part of the book, had illustrated these two components by using the Old Testament tabernacle as an illustration. And he said, it's much like that inner sanctum, that holy of holies. It was excluded to us because of our sin. And we had a representative go in, but he was imperfect and all the sacrifices. But because of Christ, it's as though now we can actually enter in to the presence of God. It's as though that because of Christ, we've actually been made right before God. We are now justified before God, and we can have access to a relationship with God. But what's interesting here in the latter part of Hebrews chapter 10, if you look again at a little bit of the context, in verse number 19, not only do we have this access, this boldness to be able to enter in because of this work of Christ that He's done for us, but the Bible goes on to say here in verse number 22 that just because we're in, it's not over and that's not enough. Now we have this ongoing exhortation to continue to draw near to Him. What a great spatial analogy. Okay, you're in with God, but that's not enough. Don't just be content with being in. Now the Bible says we need to be in a process, a continual process of drawing near to God. A process you might refer to as sanctification. Then we've looked at the rest of this text. We've seen there are several motivations for this. A good church can be a motivation for this. The fear of God can be a motivation for this. Even looking back at our earlier days of Christian growth can be a motivation for us. But when it comes to sanctification and really drawing near to God, becoming a more productive and ardent Christian, He really saves the most basic motivation for the last few verses here, the last five verses to be specific. Take a look at it in verse number 35 as He tries to motivate us to continue with this ardent and ambitious track, this quest for drawing near to God. He says, don't throw away your confidence. I mean, you've seen those early stages of growth, those earlier days of devotion, and that should spur you on. But now don't throw away your confidence. And here comes the reason, underline it. Because it will be richly, what? Rewarded. Because there's some rewards attached to this. You need to let's jot it down this way, eternal rewards motivate you. And that's hard for a lot of Sunday school grads because they struggle with that concept. Wait a minute, I don't know about that. I mean, be motivated by rewards, that sounds like some kind of spiritual greed or some kind of church-related materialism. It sounds crass, it sounds mercenary. I don't want to be motivated by that. I mean, aren't we all just going to toss our crowns at His feet? And so, you know, I don't know. That just sounds kind of base, and I don't want to be motivated by reward. If we're going to be motivated by rewards, the second thing we got to put to rest is something I've often called celestial communism. You remember that? You've giggled at it from time to time. We got to put that to rest for sure. It's a biblical concept. It's all over the Scriptures. As a matter of fact, that's exactly what Jesus was trying to teach us in Matthew chapter 6. And you don't even need to turn there because you know the passage, but you should at least jot it down, verses 19 and 20. And He said, you know, the problem with us is not that we want to achieve something great, it's that we are always trying to achieve something great in the wrong domain. That we're always trying to store up for ourselves things, we're wearying ourselves for things that really won't even last. And the Bible says you ought to be motivated, here's what I'm trying to say, Matthew 6:20, to store up for yourselves treasure in heaven, where neither moth can eat it up, rust can't rust it out and destroy it, and thieves can't break in and steal it. And that's only what can happen to your riches in this temporal experience, not even to mention what 2 Peter 3 says is going to happen, and that is in time when God has the angel blow the trumpet, it's all going to get burned up. And the Bible says, why would you weary yourself to collect stuff for this earth? Don't store up for yourselves treasure on earth. Riches bad? No. If you got them, great. 1 Timothy 6, be generous with them. But the real issue for your life and mine is, what are we doing to invest in eternity? But you've got to know it's all over the place. And here's where I'm going with this. If you press this concept far enough in the scripture, you start to come to some startling conclusions. For instance, we know that things like materialism and greed are wrong, right? So we say, well, if you want to get rich, that's a bad thing. And the Bible's clear about that. And then secondly, we say, well, if you want to be powerful and you want to be some powerful people, have authority over people, well, that's wrong. And so that's not good. And then, you know, if you want to just have fun and you want to be full, if you want your life full of pleasure and carousing and seeking good times, well, that's not good. So Christians shouldn't want to be rich and they shouldn't want to be powerful and they shouldn't want to have any pleasure in their life because that's all wrong. So you come to church and you expect this sermon about anything that relates to power, riches, or pleasure. No, don't do that. You feel that feeling, just to fight it. Rebuff those feelings because that's bad. No. All of a sudden now, and I just gave you four examples in Scripture. You listed those, right? Here are examples where God is saying, listen, my concern isn't about you wanting to be rich. My concern is about you wanting to be rich with all this world stuff, and it's so temporary and it's not going to last. That's dumb. I want you to have, here's what Jesus said in Luke 16, true riches. Talking about eternity. And I know that you guys on this earth are trying to be powerful and you want to be first and you want to be the greatest on earth and all that, but that's really silly and it's stupid and it's short-sighted and don't want to do that. But you should want to be great in the kingdom of God. And I want you to have real greatness one day. And he talks about the disciples and judging the 12 tribes. He talks about parables and giving authority over one city or five cities or 10 cities. And he says, man, that's what you should want. Or pleasure. Think about that throughout the scriptures. Think, oh no, that's not good. No, you know what? Scripture says that ultimately there are pleasures, eternal pleasures at his right hand, and it's there forever, and it's something that we should desire. And ultimately, if you look at that close enough, it starts to become a startling revolutionary concept. Then when it comes to wanting to be rich or to have power or to have pleasure, God is saying, I'm all into that. But it's really not here. It's not about this life. This is all short-lived stuff. Store it all up there because that's where you're going to be living forever. And I want you to be rich and powerful and have a lot of pleasure. But it's all about there. That's the eternal kingdom. And I want you to focus on that. See, and a lot of us go, wow, that's a new thought. That's pretty ambitious. That's pretty, wow. And does God give me permission to do that? He not only gives you permission to do it, he thinks something is wrong with your Christian life if you don't have that desire. You and I ought to desire that. Why? Because God desires it for us. And he says, if you work hard on this thing called sanctification, if you would draw near to God, if you'd do his will, if you'd invest in eternity, there will be rewards forever. You will be richly rewarded for that. And all I'm saying, first word on your outline, let us be motivated by that. Let yourself, tell yourself that God wants us to be motivated by crass, selfish. If it's crass, selfish, and ungodly, it's sure interesting that God does it over and over and over again. I'm going to reward you. Be faithful. Hang in there. Keep going. You'll be richly rewarded. Do I want to live for God's glory? Absolutely. Do I want to be generous with what God gives me? Absolutely. But you know what? There's something in us that God has given us, a godly, virtuous desire to achieve and to move forward and to make progress and to attain. And all of those things are godly. It's just the problem, he says, is stop doing it here. Stop worrying about it here. Don't worry yourself to get rich. That's the problem here. If you get rich, great, fine. But it's not about that. I want you to be handling true riches and let ourselves as Christians be motivated by this godly motivation of eternal, lasting, and forever rewards in the New Jerusalem. Don't throw away your confidence. Back to Hebrews 10. It will be richly rewarded. You need to persevere so that when you've done the will of God, you'll receive what he has promised. And that's not just a one-time, vanilla, generic, plain-wrapped kind of thing. It's all in varied stages. And I know people, and I know this is written by a pastor for several reasons, but this one completely makes sense because the pastors hear it all the time. You know what? That sounds great. I want to invest in the kingdom. I want to seek first the kingdom of God. I want to store up for myself treasure. But you know what? I got a lot going on in my life right now. I'll get around to that, pastor. Right now, my kids are really young, and we're really busy with that. You know, when I retire, I'm going to have that financial, you know, nut there, and I'll be able to live off of that, and that'll be great. Then I can give my attention to all those important kingdom things. And you know what? If I can just achieve and get that raise and get that new, then I'll do it. He says, what are you thinking about? You don't know how much time you have left. Look at the urgency of verse number 37. For in a very little while, he who is coming will come, and he will not delay. And when he comes without delay, that means it's over, folks. No more time to invest in the kingdom. And whatever you built out back in the dry dock is all that you have. That's it. That is your inheritance in the kingdom. And the Bible says, you better get to it now. Do not let anything get in your head or in your mind or in your way that gives you that sense that you got time to invest in God's things later. He wants you to invest in God's things now. Say that one 10 times as fast as you can. Number two, there it is. Thank you. Save me with the slide. Get to investing now. You got to get to it now. Why? Because you don't have a lot of time. Well, I might. Well, you're right, you might. But here's the thing about the return of Christ. He wants us to not be surprised. And the only way not to be surprised is to always be expecting it. And that means we got to live with the urgency on the balls of our feet, ready to go, serving him and faithfully doing it so that when he comes back, he finds us in that state. Now, I got to turn you to one passage. There's several that Jesus threw out to his disciples, but let's turn to one. Let's go to the Luke passage, Luke chapter 12. Luke chapter 12. Jesus is trying to get that sense of urgency in his disciples. And they're all sitting around there listening to the teaching. And Christ says in verse 35, drop all the way down to verse 35, Luke 12, 35. He says, be dressed, ready for, what's the word? Service. Which again, unfortunately, the graphics sometimes lead us to thinking that it's all about some emotional internal.

ready for service. Keep your lamps burning. Keep working at it. Don't turn the lights out and go to sleep, as Mark 13 says. Don't let them find you sleeping. Like men waiting for their master to return from a wedding banquet so that when he comes and knocks, immediately you can open the door for him. Why? Because you were expecting it. You were anticipating it. Now look at the concept of rewards intertwined in this passage. It will be good for those servants who the master finds them watching when he comes. I tell you the truth, he will dress himself to serve. Who's that? The master will. And he will have them, who's them? The servants recline at the table and he will come and wait on them. You want to talk about rewards? Just try and get the master of the universe, the God of the world, the creator of riches and power and pleasure, say, now I want to serve you. That's going to be an amazing thing. And by the way, it'll all be graded based on what you have done. And the Bible says, listen, it'll be good if you're busy and working and serving and watching, because he's going to dress himself to serve you. He says it again, verse 38, it will be good for those servants who the master finds them ready, even if he comes at the second or third watch in the night. And the problem is, the longer it gets from the promise, we start thinking, well, it's not going to be anytime soon. And the Bible says in 2 Peter chapter 3, which is a good cross-reference to jot down, he says, you know what? It doesn't matter if it's been 1,000 years. Doesn't matter how long it's been. Doesn't matter, Jesus says here, if it's the third or fourth watch of the night, you ought to always expect it. As a matter of fact, when you least expect it, you ought to expect it. Verse 39. But understand this, it's like a thief, the owner of the house. If he had known the hour the thief was coming, he would not have let his house be broken into. The thief doesn't, you know, make an appointment with you. And Christ says, that's how it's going to be with the return of Christ. When I come back, he says, you got to be ready. So you too, verse 40. You must also be ready, because the Son of Man will come at an hour when you do not expect him. Do you expect him at 2 o'clock this afternoon? No, not really. Hadn't thought about it. Well, then that's when you ought to expect him, right before the Super Bowl. And psh, you won't even get to watch it. Ha! Listen, he wants us to always be ready. And that means that I am active in service and I'm active in anticipation, and I realize my time is not forever. Do not let anything get in the way and say, well, I got time to invest in eternal things and kingdom things later. You don't know that. As James said, even if it's not the return of Christ, it could be your own demise. You're like a vapor here today, gone tomorrow. Who knows how long you got left? And I'm telling you, if you drop some of your earthly pursuits, if you stop worrying about some of the earthly things on the house, and you go out to the dock and you start working on the boat, and you start saying, I'm going to invest in eternity. And then if 2 weeks from now, we get launched up into the sky and we're both shooting up toward Christ, I'm going to look over at you and say, told you so. See, that was good for you to get to work on this now. And you and I ought to be working as though he's coming back in 2 weeks, 2 days, 2 hours, and 2 years, because you ought to always expect it. That's the only way not to be surprised by this, which should be a motivation for us to get to work. Start investing now. Now, if you're still in Luke 12, I know the next question that you're going to ask is how, what? What do I do? What are you trying to say? How do I get to investing? What does that mean? Think about God more? What is it? What do I do? Peter asks, verse 41, are you still in Luke 12? 41, Peter asked, Lord, are you telling this parable to us or to everyone? Which, by the way, is a great question about eschatology, and that's a whole other sermon. But you got to figure that one out. I shouldn't even said that. But Luke 12, 41. The Lord answered, not directly, and often he's that way, a bit elusive in his answer. And my answer to that is, in this text, there's really both in view. Both those who were in the disciples group and those that weren't, as the parable goes on to say. Because there's both a positive example and a negative example. But he says this, he asks this rhetorical question. Who then is the faithful and wise manager who the master puts in charge of his servants to give them their food allowance at the proper time? Now there's two people in view here. There are some that would be called to do it and do it well, and there would be others that were abdicating their position. And Jesus, I think, is going to have the Pharisees in mind later. I could prove that in another sermon. But he's going to be thinking about those Pharisees, and they were blowing it. Guys like Nicodemus, they should have known this stuff, and they didn't. And it's like, you're not in the Word. You're not studying those Isaiah scrolls. You don't know these things, and you're a teacher of Israel. Remember those slam words from Christ in John 3? But then there was Peter, who would stand up and be a faithful pastor in the church. And after that little denial thing, in John 21, remember what he says when he says, do you love me? Do you love me? Do you love me? And Peter says, well, I like you a lot. I like you a lot. I like you a lot. You remember every time Jesus responded to him? Well, if you like me a lot, then what was it? Feed my sheep. See, he would be one of these teachers too, who was given the position, the charge over the servants to give them their food allowance at the proper time. And there were the Pharisees that were supposed to be doing that, guys like Nicodemus, and they were failing miserably. And there were people like Peter who had to be prompted and chided to do it, but eventually he gets up

0: on the Temple Mount every day, the Bible says, in the early church, and he preached to the crowd. So you got the teachers who are giving the food, which, by the way, is where we get the word pastor from, which is not just the New Testament or the Hebrew in the Old Testament, talked about the people that were to teach, and the rabbis were the pastors. Pastors were people in the pasture that fed the sheep, the feeding. It was all about teaching them the word of God. Okay? So he says, okay, with that in mind, it will be good, verse 43, for that servant whom the master finds doing so when he returns. Doing what? In this case, giving the food allowance, teaching the people. Now, who does that refer to? People that have been given that responsibility. People who are gifted and equipped to do that stuff. So those that are gifted and equipped to do that stuff, it will be good if when Christ comes back, he finds you doing the stuff you're gifted and equipped to do. Do you see where I'm going with this? That applies specifically to me if I'm a teacher. If God has gifted me to teach, then it would be good for Christ when he comes back to find me in the process of either studying, putting a sermon together, or teaching. That will be good because the Bible says, verse 44, here comes the reward. I tell you the truth, he will put him in charge of all of his possessions. Here comes the reward. He's going to give riches to those people. Okay? Now, here's the deal. You're saying, well, I don't know. I'm not a teacher. Okay? Great. Not everybody is. But you do, and you know, you've heard the sermons that I preach from 1 Corinthians 12. You know that everybody has been given some kind of enablement to do something for the kingdom of God in the church and outside of the church. You have been given something that has been an enabling from God, a manifestation of his spirit for the common good. Now, you have been given some kind of enabling. I have been given some kind of enabling. And when Christ comes back, I hope I'm laboring in the scriptures, in the Greek New Testament, in a commentary, working on an outline, or preaching on the stage. I hope that's how he finds me. Because the Bible says I ought to be busy doing what God has called me to do. God has enabled you to do something for the good of the church and for the propagation of the gospel in the workplace, too, or in your neighborhood or with your kids. And the Bible says it would sure be good if when he comes back, you're busy doing that. See, so how do I get to investing? Well, some of you need to figure out what that enablement is. You need to get to work, at least start and say, I think it might be. See, and if you think it might be and you're wrong, here's the only danger in that. You'll learn that it's not. See, that's all, right? Well, I think I'm a singer. I think I should sing for the Lord. That'll take us about 15 seconds to figure that out. We can call Simon, put him on the line, and we can find out whether you're gifted, right? Bob doesn't need Simon. We'll figure it out. But you got to try. You got to get out there and try. See? Well, I think I'm gifted with kids. See? Well, great. I sure hope when Christ comes back, he finds you preparing or spending time with kids at Awana, maybe with your vest on, teaching a Bible verse to my child. I hope that's how he finds you when he comes back and not going, well, I was going to get to that, but right now I was kind of busy in my life and trying to make sure I get that raise and advancement. I'm just kind of working toward the 401k and kind of getting things buttoned up. Because if he finds you prepping on the house instead of prepping on the boat, it's not going to be good. He wants you to be found faithful, doing what God has called you to do. What does that mean? You quit your job? No, you see your job as something that represents being an ambassador in this world, redeeming that situation for the good of the kingdom. How do you do that? See, we've talked about it. We've preached about it. It's all, I mean, look through our tape catalog. It's all about, we've had that series in Colossians, Taking Christ to Work. Do you remember that? I mean, that's a good one to get. And I didn't prep the focal point people for that. But I mean, we've got to figure out, how can I redemptively go about my work? How can I get involved in the local church to make sure that I'm doing what God has enabled me to do in the church? And if you're doing those things and busy about those things, guess what? I love the last verse, verse 44. I tell you the truth, he will put him, that person, in charge of all of his possessions. That'll be a tremendous day. But don't wait. You got to start investing now. You got to step out now. You can't wait. You got to get at it. Because it could be over in 2 days, 2 weeks, 2 years, 12 years, I don't know. But the time is not limitless. For in a very little while, he who is coming will come and he will not delay. And when he does, it's all over. 2 Peter 3, verses 9 through 13. If I had time, if it were the 2-hour sermon version, we'd go to that passage, but at least jot it down and study that. Think through the fact that just because he's been delayed, it doesn't mean he's not coming. As a matter of fact, it's all strategic. It's all about him fulfilling his purpose in the church and in the world. You better get to investing now.
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0: Thanks, Dave. 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We'll sail Holland America's Zouderdam, known for its elegance and exceptional hospitality, to historic cities like Boston, Halifax, and Quebec City. 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
1: Well, I'm Dave Drewy. 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Tomorrow, Pastor Mike Fabares addresses the controversial topic of euthanasia in another edition of Ask Pastor Mike. 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
3: The authors of Scripture often use the word repentance as a very important part of our salvation experience. 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
4: When he saw many of the Pharisees and Sadducees coming to the place of his baptism, he said to them, "Brood of vipers, who warned you to flee from the coming wrath? Therefore, produce fruit consistent with repentance."
3: At this moment, John's message to repent was directed specifically to the religious leaders in Israel, but he was also speaking to all who were listening, which certainly applies to all of us. Some who were listening to John were probably right with God, but they were not living godly lives. They too needed to repent. Some were believers in name only. John the Baptist wanted them to know that just being children of Abraham physically didn't mean they were God's children. Some of those listening had hearts that were still like stone, even though they were engaging in certain rituals. When the Apostle Paul wrote to the Corinthians and dealt with the sin in their lives, they responded as Paul wrote, "Now I rejoice, not because you were grieved, but because your grief led to repentance." So let's remember this principle to live by. To have forgiveness of sins and to live in fellowship with God, we must experience true repentance.
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5: 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That's what Memorial Day asks us to remember, to live with gratitude for the sacrifice of those whose lives looked a lot like ours. 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Moms have a language all their own. 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They know when something's wrong. They know how to carry a family in prayer, hold things together when life gets messy, and keep loving through seasons that are beautiful, complicated, or just plain hard. 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
8: 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That kind of noticing is a gift, and maybe it tells us something about God. He sees what others miss. The quiet prayer, the tired heart, the person trying harder than anybody knows. So if you've been feeling overlooked, take heart. God sees you completely. 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
10: The late, great Dr. Robert G. Lee, former pastor of this church, went to Israel. He was standing there at the foot of Calvary, and the guide was lecturing, and he said, have any of you ever been here before? It was Dr. Lee's first trip to the Holy Land, but he lifted his hand. And the guide said, when were you here? He said, 2,000 years ago. And he was. Were you there when they crucified our Lord? You were there, and you died there on that cross because his death was for you. Christ died for us.
9: Welcome to Love Worth Finding. Pastor, teacher, and author Adrian Rogers said, in a Christian, Jesus lives, walks, talks, and breathes. Our identification with Christ is a powerful truth. We are spiritually united with Jesus in his death, burial, and resurrection. As a result, we are also united with Jesus in his victory. He became as we are that we might become as he is. The Bible also proclaims that our identification with Christ is very present and practical. If you have your Bible, turn now to 1 John chapter 4, verse 17, as Adrian Rogers shares more about our identification with Christ.
10: Now listen to 1 John chapter 4, verse 17. Herein is our love made perfect, that we may have boldness in the day of judgment, because as he is, so are we in this world. The last part of that verse is what I'm bearing down on. As he is, as Jesus is, so are we in this world. Now that is the doctrine of the identification with Jesus Christ. In a Christian, Jesus lives, walks, talks, breathes, and acts in the flesh as he is. So are we. Now, this could be called union with Christ, but if you understand it, you'll have Christmas and Easter and Pentecost 365 days a year. Now, The first thing I want to lay on your heart is this, that identification with Christ is a powerful truth. Now you see, Christianity is this, that Jesus Christ identified himself with us. First of all, look, if you will, in 2 Corinthians 5, verse 21. 2 Corinthians 5, verse 21. Here's what it says. For he, that is God the Father, hath made him, that is Jesus, to be sin for us. That is, he is becoming like we are. He hath made him to be sin for us. He didn't make him a sinner. He was not a sinner. But he made him to be sin for us, that we might be made the righteousness of God in him. Now, there are two little phrases there, for us, in him. He hath made him to be sin for us, that we might be made the righteousness of God in him. He for us, we in him. That's called identification with the Lord Jesus Christ. Now, let me show you how that works out. For example, we are identified with the Lord Jesus Christ in his death. This time, turn to Romans chapter 5, verse 8. For God commendeth his love toward us in that while we were yet sinners, Christ died for us. That is, he died as our substitute. That is, his death had my name on it. When Jesus died, he died for me, therefore I died with him. He became the Son of Man that we might become sons of God. He took our sins that we might take his innocence. He became guilty that we might be acquitted. He took our despair that we might be filled with joy. He took our shame that we might have his glory. He endured the pangs of hell that we might know the joys of heaven. We are identified with him in death. But number two, we are identified with him in his resurrection. Now you're in Romans chapter 6, look in verse 4. Therefore we are buried with him by baptism into death, that's his death, that like as Christ was raised up from the dead by the glory of the Father, even so, we also should walk in newness of life. Jesus Christ had a life that the grave could not hold. I'm not merely with Jesus on the cross. I have walked out of that empty tomb with the Lord Jesus Christ. Now, there is a supernatural life for every believer because we're identified with the Lord Jesus Christ in his resurrection. That means if Jesus was raised for you, you're buried with him, you're raised with him, you have now resurrection life. You're not waiting the resurrection only. You have resurrection life now. Number three, you are united with Jesus Christ in his death. You're united, identified with Jesus Christ in his burial and resurrection. And you're also, therefore, ipso facto, united with Jesus, identified with Jesus in his victory. This time, go back to 1 John chapter 4 and look in verse 4. John is talking about the victorious resurrection life that you and I should live, and he says, ye are of God, little children, and have overcome them. Who is the them? The malevolent, wicked forces of Satan, and have overcome them, for greater is he that is in you than he that's in the world. Now, when Jesus died on that cross, he won a victory. He said, now is the prince of this world cast out. Now is the judgment of this world. Now, his victory is my victory. If Jesus has victory, I have victory. Because he has won, I have won. Now, I've said identification with Christ is a very powerful truth. It's a very powerful truth. But now, secondly, listen. Identification with Christ, and we're going to get practical now, is a very present and practical truth. Now, what does this mean to you? That as he is, so are we in this world? What does that mean to you tomorrow when you go to work? What does that mean to you after a prayer meeting, if you go out to a restaurant or go home? Well, let me tell you some things that are true about Jesus and therefore are true about you. Remember again, 1 John 4:17, as He is, so are we. Now listen to this next phrase, in this world. Now many of us say, well, I'm going to heaven, then when I get to heaven, I'm going to be like Jesus. But that isn't what a verse says. Our verse says, as He is, so are we in this world. May I say in Memphis, Tennessee? May I say you, if you're saved, are to be identified with Jesus in this world here and now. Let's see how that works out. For example, His wisdom is our wisdom. Put down 1 Corinthians chapter 1 and verse 30. But of Him are ye in Christ Jesus, who of God is made unto us wisdom. Who of God is made unto us wisdom? Most of us say we need wisdom. Well, if you have Jesus, you don't need wisdom, you have wisdom. You say, well, if I have it, how come I don't have it? Because you have not laid hold on that which is your birthright. Jesus is made unto you wisdom. Does He have wisdom? As He is, so are we in this world. That seems almost too good to be true, and so we want to fall back on our own wisdom rather than with the Apostle James claiming the wisdom that God has unqualifiedly promised to those of us who love Him and trust Him. There are times when we think we know more than the Heavenly Father, I believe also. And we fail to come to God and ask God for the wisdom that He has given. As He is, so are we in this world. Jesus Christ will give you wisdom. I have prayed for wisdom over and over again, not praying because I thought that God would not give it, but because I know God will give wisdom. Mark, you know how many times we meet in prayer together and we'll bow our heads and pray, oh God, give us wisdom to know what to do. And thank God for the wisdom that He gives. But not only is His wisdom our wisdom, ladies and gentlemen, His joy is our joy. Now, you need joy? You already have it. You say, if I have it, why don't I have it? Because you haven't realized what you have. Listen to John 15 and verse 11. These things have I spoken unto you, that My joy might remain in you, and that your joy might be full. As He is, He is the Christ of abounding joy. Do you have joy? If you don't have joy, you're living beneath your privileges. For the Bible commands us, rejoice in the Lord always. And again I say, rejoice. How can I do that? Because as He is, so am I in this world. His joy is my joy. Now, it's joy that transcends whatever happens. It's not mere happiness. Happiness depends, as you've heard me say, upon happenstance. But joy doesn't depend upon happenstance. It's rooted in the Lord Jesus. As He is, so are we in this world. Now, I want to say something else. Not only is His wisdom our wisdom, not only is His joy our joy, but friend, His sorrow is our sorrow. Now, the Christian life is not a giddy life. We're not to be going around like uproarious backslapping morons all the time with never a serious thought. If you live in this world, if you are as Jesus is, you'll know a broken heart. That's not antithetical to joy. As a matter of fact, the joy that we have doesn't take away the pain. Sometimes it helps us to bear the pain. Philippians chapter 3 and verse 10. That I may know Him. This is the prayer of the Apostle Paul. That I may know Him and the power of His resurrection and the fellowship of His sufferings. Have you ever prayed for sufferings? Paul did. Paul said, Jesus, I want to know the fellowship, the richest, purest, deepest fellowship perhaps a person can have, and that is to suffer with you. Did you know that when you're walking in the Spirit, that His sorrow will be your sorrow? Do you know that what breaks the heart of Jesus will break your heart? Someone described the modern church as a dry-eyed church in a hell-bent world. Many times we get our entertainment from that which breaks His heart, watching frivolous, foolish, and sinful things and laughing at them. As He is, so are we in this world. And I can tell you that the heart of our Savior is broken over the sins of this world. Do you have a broken heart? His joy is our joy. His sorrow is our sorrow. I want to say something else. As He is, so are we in this world. His friends are our friends. Now listen, Matthew 25, verse 40. Matthew 25, verse 40, write it down if you don't want to turn to it. And the king shall answer and say unto them, and the king here represents Jesus, verily I say unto you, inasmuch as ye have done it unto one of the least of these, my brethren, you've done it unto me. When you do something for one of the brothers of Jesus, it's just like you have done it unto Jesus, because His friends are our friends. If you love Jesus, you're going to love what Jesus loves. And if you don't love the brethren, certain conclusions are in order. The late, great Vance Havner. Many of you don't know who Vance Havner was. He was a Baptist preacher from North Carolina, full of wisdom. Here's what he said. When I see a bird that looks like a duck, quacks like a duck, paddles like a duck, and prefers the company of ducks, I conclude it must be a duck. When you see people who live like the world, dress like the world, act like the world, and prefer the company of the world rather than the company of God's people, they're of the world. If you love the Lord Jesus Christ, you're going to love what Jesus loves, and Jesus loves the church. He loves the brethren. His friends are our friends. As He is, so are we in this world. I'll tell you something else. His enemies are our enemies. There's no way that you can be a true believer in the Lord Jesus Christ and not make some enemies. Let me give you the scripture. Put it down, John chapter 15, verses 18 through 20. Jesus said, if the world hate you, you know that it hated me before it hated you. If ye were of the world would love his own. But because ye are not of the world, but I have chosen you out of the world, therefore the world hateth you. Remember the word that I said unto you, the servant is not greater than his Lord. If they have persecuted me, they will also persecute you. If they have kept my saying, they will keep yours also. Next, listen carefully. As He is, so are we in this world. His purpose is our purpose. His purpose is our purpose. Look, if you will, in the Gospel of John, chapter 20 and verse 21, or at least jot it down on your paper. Listen to it. Then said Jesus unto them again, peace be unto you. As my Father hath sent me, even so send I you. His purpose is our purpose. You're going to have a heartbeat for missions and for soul winning. Because he said, as my Father hath sent me, so send I you. And why was he sent? Luke 19:10, for the Son of Man has come to seek and to save that which is lost. His purpose must be our purpose. You say, but Pastor Rogers, I don't have what it takes. What I'm trying to tell you is you do have what it takes, because not only is his purpose our purpose, his authority is our authority. That's what the Great Commission is all about. Look at Matthew chapter 28. You know that by heart. Beginning in verse 18, and Jesus came and spake unto them, saying, all power, that is all authority, that's what the word literally means, is given unto me in heaven and in earth. Go ye therefore. Now catch the therefore. See, I have all this authority. Go ye therefore and teach all nations, baptizing them in the name of the Father and of the Son and of the Holy Ghost, teaching them to observe all things whatsoever I have commanded you, and do it all by yourself. No. And lo, I am with you. I am with you. The one who has this authority. I am with you always. Even to the end of the age of the world. Did Jesus have authority over the devil? Then do you have authority over the devil? Yes. That's the whole thing. Greater is he that's in you than he that's in the world. Remember when I told you by the introduction that his death had my name on it? When he died, I died with him. His resurrection had my name on it. When he rose, I rose with him. His victory had my name on it. When he won the victory, so do I. Therefore, his authority is given to us. And Jesus said to the 70 when he sent them out, I give you authority over all the power of the enemy. The devil hopes that we never learn this truth. We don't have to be beat up by the devil. We don't have to take it. Greater is he that's in you than he that's in the world. You say, what about when a Christian gets killed, murdered? Martyred. That doesn't mean the devil is won. It means the devil is lost. That's his blunder. They overcame him, the devil, by the blood of the Lamb, by the word of the testimony, and they love not their lives unto death. Satan is not winning, he's losing. We have authority over all the power of the devil. His authority is our authority. Not only is his authority our authority, but his future is our future. As he is, so are we in this world. Colossians 3 and verse 4, when Christ, who is our life, shall appear, then shall ye also appear with him in glory. Think about it. Can you imagine being with Jesus in glory? I mean, is that true or not true? How many of you believe it's true? I hope you believe it. But how many of us has that dawned on us? Now, Jesus can come at any moment. He's going to appear in glory. And there we are, appearing with Jesus in glory. When Jesus, who is our life, shall appear, then shall ye appear with him in glory. Praise God, when we took Jesus as a heavenly bridegroom, it was not till death do us part. Amen. He came to a cradle and a cross. He's coming to a coronation. He became one with us that we might become one with him. We are identified with him. Now this all begins when you receive Jesus Christ as your Lord and Savior. But it only continues as you believe it, trust him for it, and act on it.
11: And today, if you would like to do that, if you would like to fully put your faith and trust and belief in Jesus as Lord and Savior, act on that right now. Pray something like this from your heart. Oh God in heaven, I come to the end of myself. I cannot do what I need to do to get to you, which is be holy and righteous. But Jesus did that for me. And so now I depend not on myself or my own ability, but on what Jesus did for me on the cross. I believe he paid my sin debt and he rose again to new life. Come in, I surrender all right now. Come into my heart and life. Change me from the inside out. Be my Savior. I claim Jesus as Lord today. In his name I pray. Amen. If you prayed a prayer of surrender like that, let us celebrate you. Go to our website. We have a Find God's Love page where you can find answers that you might need about your newfound faith. 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
13: American Family News, I'm Robert Thornton. At a White House press briefing today, Treasury Secretary Scott Bessent was asked about Iran and a 60-day extension of the ceasefire.
14: We are being patient. We do not have unlimited patience. President Trump always prefers a peace deal. So everything we have done thus far has been defensive. And at present, that is what we will continue doing. But if President Trump doesn't think he can get a peace deal, then kinetic is back.
13: President Donald Trump is looking for an agreement that will reopen the strait, through which about a fifth of all traded oil and natural gas once passed. He also is seeking to get Iran to give up its stockpile of highly enriched uranium. The U.S. Treasury is taking steps toward creating a $250 bill featuring President Trump, according to the agency, anticipating the passage of stalled legislation in Congress to put the president on a new denomination of legal tender. The legislation, which was introduced by Republican Representative Joe Wilson of South Carolina, would direct the department's Bureau of Engraving and Printing to put Trump's face on the new bill to mark the 250th anniversary of the nation's founding. Police say an illegal alien caused a fatal wreck when he drove down the wrong side of the highway while intoxicated. Here's Fox's Garrett Tinney.
15: Investigators found an illegal gun in his car and evidence he had been drinking. State officials say Michael Solomon Rosario Cruz was not a legal citizen. He entered the country illegally and received DACA protections in 2015 under the Obama administration. He later got a work authorization permit and was living in Memphis, but was doing contract work in Oklahoma City at the time of the crash. All four of the victims in this case were 20 years old or younger. Brad Palmer and Quincy Jones had just graduated from high school the week before, and the group of friends were heading to Oklahoma City to ride scooters together when they were hit and killed.
13: The man is being charged with four counts of second-degree murder, two counts of DUI causing bodily injury, several firearms charges, and driving the wrong way on a one-way road. The Oklahoma Highway Patrol told Fox News that ICE is putting a detainer request on the suspect. I hope people across the country are taking notice. That's what a state lawmaker in Texas is saying about the result of a U.S. Senate race. More from AFN's Chris Woodward.
16: Ken Paxton defeated incumbent Senator John Cornyn in a race to decide who will move on to face Democrat James Tallarico in November. Talking about Paxton's victory, Texas State Representative Brian Harrison told AFR that it was a massive victory for the conservative grassroots in the state.
17: The establishment got absolutely crushed. Just a landslide victory for Attorney General Ken Paxton. Approximately 30-point victory over a four-term incumbent who massively outspent Attorney General Paxton. I mean, on paper, Senator Cornyn should have been able to put this race to bed a long time ago, but not only was he not able to do that, the conservative grassroots turned out. They turned out in droves, aided in the last week by President Trump and his support to oust a four-term incumbent senator.
16: Harrison also took a moment to jab the political class for being wrong about this race.
17: The reality is that voters are sick and tired of sending people to office who claim they're Republicans, who pledge to fight the Democrats, who pledge to stand up to the liberals that want to indoctrinate and bankrupt the next generation, only to, once they get elected, you know, sell out, put those Democrats in power, collude with them to destroy liberty for the next generation of Texans. And this was a problem entirely of Senator Cornyn's own making. It's a huge victory for conservatives in the Lone Star State, and I hope people across the country are taking notice.
16: I'm Chris Woodward.
13: Could your next job interview be with an AI bot? Recruiters are turning to AI to cope as they are deluged by a flood of AI-generated job applications from Easy Apply job boards. According to recent research by hiring platform Glasshouse, more job seekers are reporting that they faced AI job interviews. And many people find such interviews unsettling. That is a wrap on news this time around. Find more news at AFN.net. I'm Robert Thornton.
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0: You are his disciple, he said. We are the disciples of Moses. Who do you think you are? We understand everything. You were born in utter sin. You're going to teach us? The picture is very clear, isn't it? And so verse 34, they cast him out. They cast him out. They had already made a plan for casting people out. You will see that in verse 22. His parents were equivocating when they were approached by the authorities. His parents said these things because they feared the Jews, for the Jews had already agreed that if anyone should confess Jesus to be Christ, to be the Messiah, he was to be put out of the synagogue. Absolute clarity. No doubt about it. And so they did what they had planned to do. He fits the bill. They cast him out. Now, the reason I tried to read into chapter 10 with hardly taking a breath was in order to make the point that there is no chapter break. And I take it that Jesus goes on to say what he says about thieves and robbers because he has these characters in his gaze. They who should be the shepherds are acting more like thieves and robbers. And he actually says quite clearly in verse 39, for judgment I came into this world, that those who do not see may see, and those who see may become blind. Now, we're going to not exegete this now. It's a masterful piece of work by Jesus. Let's just hold with the notion that for judgment I came into this world. A bell is going off in at least three heads at the moment, saying, no, wait a minute, that's not true. Because Jesus says, I did not come to judge the world, but to save the world. Is it just three heads, or are there more heads thinking along those lines? I think that's in chapter 12. Yeah, it is. It's chapter 12 and verse 47. Jesus says, if anyone hears my words and doesn't keep them, I don't judge him, for I did not come to judge the world, but to save the world. So then what in the world is Jesus saying here? For judgment I came into the world, but I didn't come as a judge. He says my coming inevitably creates division. My words create a distinction. A distinction that is obvious already in the response of the Pharisees. We are the disciples of Moses. You are his disciple. Their judgment is that Jesus is not what he claims to be. And the judgment of the man is that clearly, whoever he is, he has the power to change. Now, as I struggled over that for a moment or two, my mind went to Simeon in chapter 2. Remember, Simeon was the man in the temple. Takes you back to Christmas for a moment or two. Actually, just takes you back to Luke chapter 2. He's been reading his Bible, and he realizes that there is one who is going to come, someone who will be the perfect priest, the perfect prophet, the perfect king. He's waiting for him. He's looking for him. And here they place this baby in his arms, and what does he say? I can die now. And Simon blessed them and said to Mary, his mother, behold, this child is appointed for the fall and rising of many in Israel and for a sign that is opposed. In other words, he understands that when Jesus steps forward, it will force people to decide whose side they're on. Are they following Jesus? Are they following their own agenda? Are they following religious material? Whatever it is. And he actually says then in verse 35, so that the thoughts from many hearts may be revealed. Now, I take it that that is what we are finding here in John chapter 10. Jesus, by his word and by his works, exposes the hearts of these religious leaders. These are the ones who are looking for the one who is to come, and he stands before them, and they reject him. And it's not a matter of speculation. It's a matter of eternal significance.
1: 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We are glad you've studied God's Word with us this week. Hope you enjoy the weekend and are able to worship with your local church. On Monday, we'll talk about recognizing Jesus' voice, the same way a child can recognize his mom or dad's voice, even in a crowded room. The Bible teaching of Alistair Begg is furnished by Truth for Life, where the learning is for living.
2: This is Shauna on Johnny Erickson Tada Sharing Hope. 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
3: Brad Mowry has always known, always read, that God is sovereign, but he and his wife had never really been faced with it in a personal way. All that changed, though, in August of 1999, when little Hannah was born. At first, Hannah just seemed to be a normal child, a late bloomer perhaps, but normal. However, 6 months later, when they took her to the doctor, they learned that little Hannah had brain damage and was most likely blind. That's when the struggle over God's sovereignty really began for Brad. He and his wife were told things like, "God doesn't want Hannah to be this way," and, "If you have faith, she'll be healed." Brad at the time was on Young Life staff, and it was politely suggested that perhaps Young Life staff was not the right fit for him. In the midst of sympathy cards, Brad began earnestly digging through the Bible to see if God would heal his daughter. When he stumbled across Matthew chapter 8, he read how a man with leprosy asked Jesus, "Lord, if you're willing, you can make me clean." And the Lord replied, "I am willing." To Brad's way of thinking, if the Lord were willing to respond to the suffering of a leper, why wouldn't he help Hannah? Well, that's when the doctrine of God's sovereignty began to be a comfort to Brad. He reasoned that God only knows why he isn't at times, quote, willing to heal. But Brad could rest assured that it would all be for Hannah's good. Actually, the good of the whole family. Also, Lamentations chapter 3 was a big comfort to Brad, for it says there that God, quote, does not willingly bring affliction or grief to the children of men. In other words, God takes no pleasure. He doesn't take delight in what Hannah has lost in terms of physical abilities. But he loves the way he is changing her in it and blessing her family and others through it. It's as John Piper once observed, God has the capacity to view the world through two lenses. Through the narrow lens, he is grieved and angered at sin and suffering. Through the wide lens, he sees suffering in relation to God's eternal purpose. The parts may be an ugly mosaic, but when you step back, the whole is beautiful. When Brad told me all this, he showed me a picture of Abraham Lincoln made up of thousands of little tiny photographs. If you look real closely, you can see photos of battle-worn soldiers, many with lost limbs. Under Abraham Lincoln's left eye in the shadows is even a photo of John Wilkes Booth. Many of the photos are of ugly, painful things, but many are beautiful ones of Abe Lincoln in his presidency. Altogether, the dark and light images create a powerful picture of one of the most beloved men in American history. When Brad showed me this, he said, God has this beautiful picture of Jesus, and in it are thousands, millions of tiny images. Images of you and me and my family, of Hannah. Images of pain and disappointment, but also comfort and joy. Altogether, these light and dark images create a powerful picture of Jesus.
2: 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And we'd love to hear your comments about it, so go to johnnyradio.org today. Let us know what God is saying to you through His Word and through this program. And let us know how we can pray for you. Oh, and one more thing. Brad is still on staff with Young Life, but it's Young Life Capernaum, the outreach to children with disabilities. And Hannah, God bless her, she paved the way. 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

0: Hey, Dr. Randy here from Intentional Living. Here's what we call IL-123. You ready? 1, 2, 3. 3 steps on the path to really more peace and freedom in your life. Declare one thing, start one thing, and stop one thing. You do that today. Listen, I just gave you a little formula that could change your life. Well, you say, well, my life's pretty good. Going all right, trusting God, things are pretty good. I'm not sure I want to change anything. You think a little bit, and all of a sudden you'll think, well, you know, my marriage isn't quite what it ought to be, or that finances that God has provided, that needs a little work. IL-123, we're going to get to that. What does that mean? I'll tell you about that in a moment. We're talking about the power of one thing today, the power of one thing. What one thing would make the single biggest difference in your life? All right. That's the question today.
1: Hi, this is Margie, and I live in Lubbock, Texas. I am leaving my one thing about my mom that I appreciated. My mother was a good Christian woman. She taught us to go to church, but the thing that I appreciate about my mother was that she was not afraid to have the tough conversations with us. If she saw we were heading off in the wrong direction, then she was willing to confront that with the truth of the word and with her love.
0: All right. That was Mom's one thing, and it made a difference in Margie's life. Maybe for you, and you think about parenting, we just talked about IL-123, intentional living 1, 2, 3. Somewhere along the line, we have to declare what's our focus. And I think of the story of the Apostle Paul. Boy, he had quite a past, good and bad. I mean, he'd had quite a story. And yet he chose to say in Scripture, forgetting all these things which are behind me, this one thing I do, forgetting what's behind, I press. And I love that word, press. He didn't say I strive, because the Scripture says we're not to be striving. Striving means I'm operating out of fear. That's what that means. You're striving when you're operating out of fear on your own power. Pressing is a different mindset. It's a different way of approaching things. I'm pressing on. I'm not out of fear, but out of, well, frankly, intentionality. Declaring one thing, starting one thing, it comes down to getting out of the good intention category of life. And actually every day, come on, I know this myself. It's easy to know what we ought to do and not do it. Wow. It's interesting. Even the Scripture says, that can turn into sin in our life. Wow, that's a whole nother day. And then stopping one thing. What is it in your life that maybe needs to go, to get out of your life, to be more intentional? All right, let me go to Daniel in Kansas. Hey, Daniel, how are you?
2: I am blessed every day. How are you doing today, sir?
0: The same. Appreciate your call. What's your one thing?
2: So I have been a Christian for about 12 and a half years, and I found that the thing that I was not doing was I was doing everything at the end of the day, after work and chores and kids and you name it, and I wasn't giving God my best 10%. And so I just started getting up 2 hours before anybody else did in the house, and so I pray for 30 to 45 minutes a day. I get my head clear. I listen to Scripture. I study my Scripture. And I do that, and I find that my attitude and my gratitude and my intentionality of living every day like He wants me to live and not for myself, it's just 100% reversed. Like, it's been the best thing that I have done is give Him my best 10% instead of my last.
0: So we're talking, what, you said 30 minutes? I mean, we're not talking about the whole day or saying, hey, I'm giving 30 minutes to this priority, and it's made that kind of radical difference in your life.
2: I do like an hour and a half.
0: Oh, an hour and a half.
2: I do like 30 to 45 minutes of prayer. So I get up at 5 a.m., and from 5 to 6:30, I do nothing except do things for Him. And that's prayers or reading or I'm trying to memorize 5 scriptures a week. So those are the things that I do every day. I just go through the same routine, and I find out that when I wake up, before I used to want to hit the snooze button, now I'm excited about getting up, and I'm ready to go. I just sit up on my bed, and I just start my prayers. And then I go into the reading and listening to the word. Sometimes I did a podcast this morning on Jonah, and I just, you know, it just makes such a big difference in my life. And then I can tell the people, like my family, it's when things are going wrong, I don't stress about it. My mind's already in a good spot where, again, at the end of the day, I might be exhausted and I might say, 10, 15, 20 minutes max is all I have for everything total. And I'm just missing things all the time, and I'm tired. So I'm not really, my mind is not really in the right place to do the things I need.
0: What brought this on? What caused you to do this? What broke the inertia for you?
2: I think, God convicting me. I used to, when I got baptized for years, I was on fire, and I would talk to everybody in grocery stores, to people at fast food lines or waitresses when I go out to restaurants. And then I just kind of noticed over time that I stopped doing that. Like I was still volunteering at church. I was still doing Bible studies, but there was something missing. And then, my daughter was going through a lot of issues, and I was like, you know what, probably not as patient as I had been years before. And I was like, okay, I'm not doing something right. So I had to just really talk to God and say, okay, what is it that you need me to do? Because obviously I'm doing something for myself, and I'm not living the way you're asking me to, because there's been a shift in my life, it's not gone in the right direction. So I just had to listen to him. And then when he told me to do it, I just had to do it immediately. Like I couldn't wait anymore. Yeah. Like I'd been waiting and waiting. And he's like, no, I keep telling you the same thing. That's why I keep putting the same thoughts in your head over and over again.
0: Daniel, how has this made a difference? I mean, how has it affected other areas of your life, relationships, or I don't know, your health or finance, whatever, just other areas of your life? Has it made any difference?
2: Oh, 100%. It's made a huge difference in my daughter and I's relationship again. It's made a huge difference in how I speak with my wife, because I'm not as frustrated about things as I was. I've just been giving everything over to God. And so my heart and my mind have just been really calm and patient. I think when I do everything, I do it with more intentionality than just kind of going through the motions. And that, so every time I go out, I'm intentionally seeking people I can help. Like he convicted me of this about 9-10 months ago. And so I used to do a lot of work with the homeless, and I'd stopped doing that for a while. So now I make it every 2 weeks, no matter what, rain, shine, snow, ice, we go out and we feed the homeless. And so it's been something that he just put on my mind and says, listen, you know, everybody's got certain gifts, and I'm giving you certain gifts, and I want you to use these gifts for my glory. So Amen. I was like, you know what? I am just going to listen completely again.
0: All right, Daniel, you said it. I want to ask the question. You're all driving along listening to Daniel's story. How'd that land? Are you thinking, yeah, that makes a lot of sense? I don't know why I'm doing that. And then turn your left blinker on and go to another distraction in your life. Come on. You're thinking, there's no way I could do that. Well, you could, and I could, if we just said that was something I'm going to do as my one thing. Now, in his case, he's spending an hour and a half. You may say, I can't do that. All right, then what can you do? What will you do? That's really what it is. Are you gonna say, hey, you know, tomorrow I could start with, I'm going to get up 30 minutes early, and I'm going to do what Daniel did. I'm going to start that, and I'm going to be intentional, and it's going to make a difference in your life. Now, it may be that the one thing decision you make isn't getting up 30 minutes earlier, but it could be, hey, you know what? Let me give you an example. I've been way too critical of other people, and it's dragging me down emotionally. It's damaging relationships. It's not healthy for me or other people. And I'm choosing to stop it. And I'm going to drop that one thing out of my life. Now I got to fill it with something. Maybe instead I'm going to be an encourager for the next 30 days. People I meet, encourage them, thank them. You know what? That'll make a huge difference in their life. And it's going to make a difference in your life too. Because I've been around long enough to know that when we figure out what pleases Christ and do it, here's a little secret. the trickle down on our head is pretty good in a positive way. When we choose to say, hey, that's God's intention, and I'm going to do it because it's the right thing to do. And frankly, there's enough, I guess, in selfishness to know that I'm going to benefit from it. And that's true in all of these things. Daniel's doing that. And the trickle down, you just heard it, in his relationship with his daughter, relationship with his wife, relationship in life. I wouldn't even be surprised if his blood pressure is better. I don't know. But it can make a difference. The power of one thing.
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0: Thank you, Mr. Kurt. Appreciate it. And those of you who have called that number or have gone online to theintentionallife.com or a part of making a difference makers in the lives of someone today. You may never meet this side of eternity, but someone who may be in heaven as a result of hearing the message that intentional living is not about making God loving you more. It's about responding to God's intentional love first to you and me. For God so loved the world intentionally that he gave, that's just unbelievable when you think about it. God of the universe gave his only son to come and die on the cross for you and me. The Bible says the most well-known verse, John 3:16, he loved the world so much that he gave his only son that whosoever believes in him, that you accept him into your life, you recognize you can't do it on your own, any longer will be saved. That is the first and foremost one thing of our mission and message. Boy, I know we can help you with your marriage. I know we can help you with your finance and your life. But to do all those things and miss eternity, that falls short of what our goal is, right? Because this thing of living, by the way, this thing of living intentionally is not just for Christian people. This works. Just a little secret. We got a lot of bad people in the world who are very intentional with their badness. And they're successful because of it. So this is more of a universal principle that works across a lot of different people's lifestyles and decisions. You get intentional about one thing, it's going to make a difference. You want to get intentional about being bad, you can be really bad. Right? You don't have to stumble into it. You can be, and a lot of them are. I mean, we got professional people. That's what they do for a lifetime, figuring out how they can do this or that to hurt someone else and gain for themselves. But our whole focus is how do we get intentional? And it begins, again, with that intentional living 1, 2, 3, declaring one thing as a follower of Christ, starting one thing, and then stopping one thing.
4: I'm responding to your question on what one thing am I going to do today. Well, Doctor, I think that's be receptive. Be receptive to God's will and to the movement around me. You know, even in nature, I think sometimes we get so unfocused. You know, we miss the beauty of what he's trying to tell us. It's all around us. Be receptive to his Holy Spirit. Be receptive to his will. Just be receptive to the life that he puts before us. That's the one thing I will do today. Thank you very much. I enjoy your program. My name is Stan. I'm from Newton, Kansas.
0: Newton, Kansas. All right. Thanks, Stan. Appreciate it. You know, when we get a day like today, we need to number it, need to use it, and be blessed by it. A waste a day, and here's a fact, a part of you dies with it. It really does. The part of you that had the opportunity today to be intentional. Comments, welcome. We'd love to hear your thoughts. What's worked for you? 888-1717.
5: Well, one thing in my marriage that I try to do, I don't always do it, but I try, is basically instead of nagging my husband about something, I guess you could say I direct that nagging to God in a way. So I just talk to God about it and allow God to be able to talk to my husband instead of me having to do it.
0: So do you say, God, I need you to nag my husband in my place? Is that the prayer?
5: Exactly. And God knows how to do the nagging so much better than I can. I used to then just be like, all right, God, you know, like, you're not doing anything, so maybe that's my place. Maybe I'm supposed to do something. But now I realize that it just makes it worse. And sometimes I just have to let go and just be like, you know what, I need to be patient, because the moment I lose it or the moment I get frustrated about it, Right after I've made a complete fool of myself, God's like, all right, I'm going to put things into place. And then I'm like, oh my gosh, all I had to do was wait a few minutes or a few more days, or, you know, and then it's very embarrassing for me, and I don't want to be embarrassed. So why not wait a little bit longer? And it may seem like you're waiting forever, but ultimately, you know, it's on your spouse as well, I feel like, whether or not they're going to listen to God.
0: Yeah. You know, you may be brand new to this ministry or listening to radio or podcast, and you're thinking about some of these things, and you hear these people talk about following Christ and listening to God. And how do you do that? It's not unlike listening to a person in that you have to be quiet. You have to pay attention. There's a little verse in the Bible that says you got to be a swift listener and a slow speaker. And that's not easy to do, because this thing of hearing God is quietly he can speak to us. And sometimes when you open the scripture and you start to read, I mean, how do you know unless you start to read what God's word says? And so one of the best things you and I can do is to say, you know what, I'm going to spend some time every day to get into this book, the Bible, and start reading it. Where do I start? Good spot, start in the book of John in the New Testament. I mean, that's a great place to read. As you read through what John has to say and then the epistles, the things that Paul shares with us. Philippians, one of my favorite books in the Bible. But every place you're going to learn something, and be a listener, growing. That's the power of being intentional, the one thing. Okay, Michelle, appreciate your call from Georgia. What's your OT, your one thing today?
6: Well, I'm trying to just take caption of my thoughts throughout the day, and I work around people that make curse a lot, so I'm trying to get better with my language. Mm. And we just recently joined a church, and it's just been a huge blessing in my life.
0: Yeah, so you found yourself being drawn into the people you were around, kind of mimicking what's going on in their lives. How'd that make you feel when you were doing that, a part of that kind of scene?
6: Just sad, you know. And I know I should, you know, I need to do better.
0: Let me challenge you for a minute, Michelle. That's a good thing. We need to be prompted by the Holy Spirit of God in our life when we're not experiencing life the way he intended. And so that sadness you're feeling, or that sense of, boy, this isn't right, that's a good thing. That's some evidence of God working in your life. Other people can be callous and cold and disconnected unless they say, God, I want to have an awareness of my life. We got people in this world millions of people who are just going through the day, just oblivious to the fact that, that God has a different path in their life. So you wake up to the fact that, hey, this just isn't right. I want to make a change. How has that made a change in your life, getting into church and saying, hey, I want to be more intentional in my life? How are you different now?
6: Well, I mean, I praise the Lord all the time. I dispute the devil out of my house. He's really been working hard on me since I started going to church. You know, so I just rebuke him all the time, and I praise the Lord, and I read the Bible, and I've been going to Bible study on Sunday nights. We've been going to church in the morning. We're fixing to start going to Sunday school church.
0: Good.
6: In the mornings, and I go every Wednesday, and I just praise God.
0: Making a difference in your life, it sounds like, isn't it?
6: Definitely does. A huge difference.
0: Yeah, it really does. And you know what, Michelle, you're doing that. You may not even put it this way, but let me put it this way. You're doing these things because you want to live like you want to become. You get involved in church. You get involved with other people. You read the Bible. You change your thinking because you want to be somebody different than you are today. You want to grow. You want to be closer to what God has intended for you to be. And here's a fact, and this is, I don't understand this, but this is what happens, and I think it's just partly the human nature, partly flesh, and certainly the sinful world in which we live. But instead of living like the way we want to become, most of us tend to live like we don't want to become. I mean, how many of us want to be broke? How many of us want to have a bad marriage? How many of us want to be unhealthy? I don't think that's a goal that many of us have in the morning, but we tend to live that way. We do things, we say things, we eat things, we behave in ways that we know at the end of the day are not, well, they're not productive, they're not good. And if we want to be a good parent, we need to live like the parent we want to become, or the couple we want to become, or the man we want to become, or the senior that you want to become. And one of our goals here at the Intentional Living Ministry is to, I guess, provoke and remind us about this message, but then also step in a very practical way and say there's some things you can do. And that's why we hear these stories about what people are doing. Hopefully something that'll click in your own head. Let's find out what's going on with Bill in Texas. Bill, appreciate your call, man. What's your one thing?
7: Negativity.
0: Yeah, what sets that off in your life?
7: Well, it's one thing, it's my health. And, you know, when I work, I kind of like it because it gets me out, you know, because I enjoy doing my job, and I get negative in it, and everything, I mean, negative about things I've never been, people I don't know. It's just like negative, and I ask God what's going on, and, you know, what I need to do, and it just, there's a wall between us, and it seems like everything I ask him is bouncing back to me, and I know he's there, but...
0: Did you grow up a lot of criticism?
7: Somewhat I did, especially when I was in school, and then when I got out, you know, I wasn't doing the best of living, and then I got saved in 82, and then it was going good, and then I got blown out of it, and when I try to crawl back, it's just like I can't, you know, reach him again, and...
0: So you feel a little you feel distant from God, don't you?
7: Yeah, especially now because of my health reason. I got a lot of health problems, and it's just like, you know, I'm asking for healing, and I try to do everything I can every day. I mean, I know I'm not perfect, but I guess I'm trying too hard, and he's trying to tell me you just need to step back. You're not going to be perfect, Bill. I don't care what you do. It's just like, but I'm not hearing it, and I'm just trying too hard, and I just feel void.
0: Are you plugged into a good church?
7: Yes, I am. It is good. I had leg surgery a few months ago, and I really can't get around, and I got nobody to help me get there. And
0: so, no family. You're kind of alone then, huh?
7: Well, I got a wife, but she can't handle me because I'm too heavy. She's got lupus, and And there's not much family here. One of them lives in Ohio. My parents are gone. And so, I'm pretty much almost on my own.
0: Yeah. Hey, listen, Bill, I hear that, but there's resources available right there in your community. There must be resources, community resources, city resources, church resources, people who will step in and help you. and you know better what your community resources are than I would, but if you don't, make a call. There are people who are listening in every community around the country say, hey, I know who I'd suggest he call. And so just be proactive, maybe starting with your pastor, maybe starting with somebody in your community. But get intentional. Don't stay stuck and answer the question, what's one thing I can do today that's going to help me get out of this this hole that I'm feeling and start to move in the right direction? See, here's what the scripture says in Proverbs 6:6. Consider the ant, the scripture says. The ant is a picture. In fact, it's the mascot of our Intentional Living Center because the ant is a creature that is very goal-directed, knows why they're here, and they get it done. I think what God has for us is an opportunity to develop better habits. I don't have time this morning, but in our conferences, we teach on habit formation, how habits are formed, how to develop healthy habits. All habits are in life, good or bad, all habits are is an outward expression of an inward reality.
8: That's true. That's an excerpt from a teaching that we have up on our member site today. Hope you check it out. Appreciate your support. Let's wrap it up. Chris, only got a minute, but go right ahead. What's your one thing?
9: Well, I've learned to keep God at the head of everything. And this is coming from someone that said he'd never be married. Well, unfortunately, my plans are different than the Lord's, and the Lord's plans are always good. what's gotten us through our problems, we started seeing a counselor, a Christian counselor at that. I wouldn't see any other counselor but a Christian counselor because I believe seeing a Christian counselor allows you to incorporate the Lord into it. And we all know with the Lord's blessing, everything will work out and everything will be okay. So it has helped us. Our counselor, who is also a pastor, told us to read that book. So we bought that book off of Amazon. We read it, and it's worked miracles. Me and my wife are closer than ever. Never, ever in your marriage be afraid or too proud to admit your fault. Never, ever. Always stand up and say, I'm at fault in this as well. My wife's love language is words of affirmation. My love language is quality time. I tell you what, you got to make sure your spouse's love tank is full.
0: Amen to that, brother. And by the way, he's referencing the book by our friend Gary Chapman, The Five Love Languages, a bestseller for many, many seasons, and still available, I'm sure, today. We got to run. What do you think? What'd you learn? Share your thoughts on our comment line at 888-888-1717. So I leave you with the question that we started with. What one thing today? Come on. One thing. 5 minutes, 10 minutes. I don't know. One thing for the next 30 days starting today that make the biggest positive difference in your life for God's glory. And do it. I'm Dr. Randy. 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
10: It's easy to live zoomed out. You can scroll past people, tap a heart, send a quick text, and feel like you've stayed connected. But real life usually happens closer than that. It happens when a friend hears the strain in your voice, when you stay long enough to notice someone's not really okay, when a conversation turns honest because somebody made time to be there. Distance is easier. It feels safer, cleaner, less complicated. But it can also keep us from the kind of connection God knew we need. That's why His Word tells us not to drift from gathering, encouraging one another, and staying close. Because some things only happen up close. Comfort, prayer, strength, laughter, hope. The kind that reminds people they're not alone. So maybe today's the day to zoom in a little. Make the call. 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
12: 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Some moments in life you just don't prepare for. The kind of news that just stops you in your tracks. And in those moments, people say things, but sometimes nothing really helps. So here's the question: where is God when life hurts the most? Today on Foundations of Truth, Dr. Timothy Mann takes us to a scene in Luke chapter 7, a funeral, a grieving mother, and a crowd full of sorrow. And right in the middle of it all, Jesus shows up, not to avoid the pain and not to explain it away, but to meet her in it. If you're walking through something heavy right now, stay with us. This message is for you.
13: Luke chapter 7, examining verses 11 through 17. Really, in this chapter, answers to some of life's greatest trials. In the four scenes that are in this chapter, we notice two physical needs, two physical trials, and two spiritual trials. Sickness. And the answer in our situation when we're dealing with great sickness is to have the right perspective and real faith. This week, the need, the trial, is death. Those two physical trials are probably the greatest physical trials we ever face. And what's interesting about this passage today is we're looking at this issue of death. There really are no lessons for us as it relates to how we should respond. In this situation, as we're looking at this passage today, it really is all about Jesus and his life-giving compassion and how he steps in the middle of a situation. And so let's read, beginning in verse 11. The Bible says, "Now it happened the day after that he," meaning Jesus, "went into a city called Nain, and many of his disciples went with him, and a large crowd. And when he came near the gate of the city, behold, a dead man was being carried out, the only son of his mother, and she was a widow. And a large crowd from the city was with her. And when the Lord saw her, he had compassion on her and said to her, 'Do not weep.' And then he came and touched the open coffin, and those who carried him stood still. And he said, 'Young man, I say to you, arise.' And so he who was dead sat up and began to speak. And he," again meaning Jesus, "presented him to his mother. And then fear came upon all. And they glorified God, saying, 'A great prophet has risen up among us, and God has visited his people.' And this report about him went throughout all Judea and all the surrounding region." Let's stop there. This is God's word. John Bailey knew what the loss of a child was like. In fact, he and his wife, Mary Lou, had lost three sons. Three sons. One at 18 days after surgery. Another at 5 years with leukemia. And the third at 18 years after a sledding accident. And so when John Bailey wrote about the death of a child, people listened. Here's part of what he had to say in the book, The View from a Hearse. He said, "Of all deaths, that of a child is most unnatural and hardest to bear. It is a period placed before the end of the sentence, sometimes when the sentence has hardly begun. We expect the old to die. The separation is always difficult, but it comes as no surprise. But the child, the youth, life lies ahead with its beauty, its wonder, its potential. Death is a cruel thief when it strikes down the young. The suffering that usually precedes death is another reason childhood death is so hard for parents to bear. Children were made for fun and laughter, for sunshine, not for pain. And they have a child's heightened consciousness rather than the ability to cope with suffering that comes with maturity. They also lack the kind amnesia of senility. In a way, that is different from any other human relationship. A child is bone of his parents' bone, flesh of their flesh. And when a child dies, part of the parents is buried. I met a man who was in his 70s. During our first 10 minutes together, he brought the faded photograph of a child out of his wallet, his child, who had died almost 50 years before. The death of a child is certainly one of the greatest agonies possible in this life. A burying of a part of oneself. A period before the end of a sentence. The death of a future. It's a burden that all parents fear. Such pain was the emotional context of Jesus' next ministry event that we just read. I wanted you to feel something of the weight of that. In verses 11 and 12, what we notice in this text is a very public sorrow that's happening. The town of Nain, if you look at the geography of it, was about 25 miles from Capernaum. It was about a day's journey walking. And so it was probably late in the afternoon that Jesus and his band of followers encountered an unexpected public display of sorrow at the city gate. An open coffin preceded by the pitiful, pathetic figure of a woman stood directly in Jesus' path as he's coming into the city. The coffin is surrounded by professional mourners who were leading a large wailing crowd with flutes and cymbals and frenzied cries, no doubt. The cries were especially deafening because of the loud mourning associated with the death of a child. But this woman was dealing with a very private sorrow as well. Because this dejected figure of the woman, without the company of a husband, and as far as we can tell, children as well, without the company of children, that communicated in an instant to Jesus and his followers the depth of this tragedy. This tear-drenched woman was a widow. And the pale young corpse was her only son. In truth, this large crowd posed as a very ironic contrast to her actual state. Tomorrow, she would awake by herself, brokenhearted, without the sustaining footsteps and sounds of her beloved son in her home. There's something very moving, at least to me, in the tragic woman's picture here, in her silhouette, because given about what is about to take place and the declarations about to be made, she, this woman, is an appropriate illustration of the hurting soul to whom Christ ministers. She's a good picture of that, of the kind of people that Jesus ministers to. Verse 13, as this bereaved woman stumbled toward the burial ground, she had no hint of the miracle awaiting her. No clue. Verse 13, the Bible says, when the Lord saw her, he had compassion on her and said to her, do not weep. We see Jesus' heart in this verse. I love the way another translation puts it. It says, when the Lord saw her, his heart went out to her. His heart went out to her. His heart went out to her in unmitigated, unconditional compassion. She did nothing to earn it. She did nothing to deserve it. Luke here uses the strongest word possible to describe Jesus' pity in the original language, in the Greek language. The root word from which it comes actually refers to what's inside. The heart, the lungs, the intestines, the liver, all the internal organs. It describes an emotion that has physical effect. Literally, Jesus felt for her. That's what this is saying. Jesus felt for her. And we should note, too, this is very typical of Jesus. This is how Jesus was. It's how he is. Later on, at a very similar occasion, when Jesus observed two sisters, his friends, Mary and Martha, weeping over their brother Lazarus, who had died. In John chapter 11, verse 33, the Bible says he was deeply moved in spirit and troubled. That word translated deeply moved comes from an ancient word which describes a horse's snorting. It indicates that the Lord let out an involuntary gasp. The breath just went out of him. Jesus felt for the two sisters so much, and for his friend, that he had a convulsive reaction. And the Bible says in Luke chapter 7, verse 35, in similar way as it is in John as well, this convulsive feeling gave way to tears, the shortest verse in the Bible. Jesus wept. He wept. It doesn't say he shed a few tears. It doesn't even say he cried. It says Jesus wept. Have you ever wept? Then you know what that's about. If you've wept. And so when he saw the widow of Nain, Jesus was, again, inwardly convulsed with compassion. Jesus' compassion, his extraordinary compassion, was grounded in his sinlessness and his selflessness. Whereas our sin, and actually our self-focus, inhibits our ability to care as we should. But Jesus' sinless self-forgetfulness allowed the full exercise of his sympathy and his pity. And from that reality, we should gather, and very gladly so, I might add, we should gather, and this is a good thing, that Jesus has a heart big enough for our sorrows. Isn't that good? Jesus has a heart big enough for our sorrows. And his compassion, his empathy is real. It's not polite. It's not forced. It's real. Lamentations chapter 3, verse 22 and 23 says, "Your compassions never fail. They are new every morning. Great is your faithfulness."
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13: You may have

He said, do not weep. Don't cry. Don't cry. Now listen, he wasn't telling her to suppress her emotion. He wasn't saying, okay, chin up, don't be a baby about this. That's not it at all. It wasn't like he was saying, okay, suck it up, buttercup. This is life. It's tough. No. Rather, he was expressing genuine care for her. And he was hinting at the miracle about to happen. Moved by her tears, he gave her the gentle command, do not go on crying, as a prelude of about what's to happen, what he's about to do. Look at verses 14 and 15. The Bible says, then he came and he touched the open coffin, and those who carried him stood still. And he said, young man, I say to you, arise. And so he who was dead sat up and began to speak, and he presented him to his mother. Now, touching a coffin, an open coffin particularly, meant sure pollution according to the ceremonial laws of the Old Testament. You can reference Numbers 19, verse 11, Numbers 19, verse 16. And then by that time, the rabbinical tradition, the rabbinical laws added even to the written laws were even more strenuous. And so this meant he was polluted if he did this. This is a big deal. Jesus touching an open coffin. And it was a dead body in that coffin. But here's the difference. Jesus knew, and this is the way it always is, and this is what we should remember, especially those of us who get so hung up on rules, those of us who are legalists, those of us who are so bound up in these kinds of things. Jesus knew that the law required mercy over sacrifice. And it does. Mercy trumps sacrifice every time. Every single time. And so Jesus took charge. It says he went up, touched the coffin, and those carrying it stood still. I don't know why they stopped. Maybe they thought this was an unusual situation. They wanted to see what was going to happen. I don't know, but his touch stopped everything. No doubt there was a moment of silence there. And what's happening is this. Life and death stood face to face in that moment. And what this scene does is this scene shows Jesus' mission to arrest death and swallow it up in victory. That's what this is foreshadowing. And the silence here was broken by Jesus' simple command. He said, young man, I say to you, arise. Get up. Get up. Now, what strikes me about this, and I think it's pretty significant, significantly, when performing maybe what we would call lesser miracles, Jesus sometimes would direct specific actions to be taken along with the healing, especially the one he's doing the healing to. He might tell them to do something, right? And the actions were usually spiritually instructive to the one receiving the miracle. But when it came to resurrections, and you can check it out, look at all the gospel accounts where Jesus performed a resurrection. When it came to resurrections, he used only his word. Only his word. Clearly, he wanted everyone to see that resurrection power rests in him. And notice, too, that when he spoke to the young man's cold corpse, the boy heard him. This young man heard him. The young man was dead in body, but he was fully alive somewhere. We can't forget that. We shouldn't push that aside, because for we humans, for those of us in this room who are humans, death is only death of the body. It's only death of the body. The human spirit lives on. Now, I know that the Bible teaches and uses the term, especially as it relates to those who are not Christians, those who have never been saved, those who have never trusted Christ, repented of their sins, and placed their hope in him. The Bible says that when they die physically, they also experience what the Bible calls in the book of Revelation as the second death. The second death. However, it's not annihilation. It is not cessation. It is always dying but never dead. It is spiritual separation from God in

0: hell, torment forever, the second death. 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Born twice, you're going to die once. And what happened? This young man heard the voice of Christ and he obeyed, as by the way, every deceased human is going to. The Bible says the dead man sat up. He who was dead sat up and began to talk. I would like to have been there and seen that. How would you have reacted? Sat up and started to talk. I mean, the gray, cold clay of his face all of a sudden flushed with color. His fixed, dilated eyes twitched and focused on the blue sky. He blinked. He sat up. And by the way, he's in a shroud, ready to be buried. He sat up in his shroud and he began to talk. I wonder what he said. Get me out of these rags. What's going on? You know, maybe it was very mundane. Maybe it was, "Mother, you sure look tired." Or, "I'm sure hungry. What's for supper?" Or, "Who are all these people?" Right? But maybe it was something that was gloriously exalted. Maybe he knew what had been going on. Whatever the case, at any rate, the crowd fell back and some no doubt began to shriek, and there was this universal rush of adrenaline all at once, and here and there all these incredulous voices began to praise God. And think about his mother. Think about his mama. No doubt there were still tears, but her wet eyes radiated heavenly light and overwhelming joy as she embraced her only son. Our only son. And ladies and gentlemen, this is a picture of our future as well. That voice that raised this young, poor, babbling man from his coffin is going to be trumpeted into the depths of the sea. It's going to be trumpeted into the roots of the mountains, into the scattered dust and the lost molecules of God's physically dead children, and all who know Christ will hear it. We will all hear his voice. It'll be, "Get up, Ray. Get up, DJ. Get up, Patty. Get up, Josh. Get up, David. It's resurrection morning." That's what it's going to be. And you're going to hear it. You will know his voice if you belong to Christ. As heart-stopping as the resurrection of this widow's only son was, and the resurrection is amazing. There's some further revelation here, though, in this event for Jesus' Jewish audience. Over 500 years earlier, the prophet Elijah had gone to another small town, Zarephath, just as Jesus went to Nain. And there he met a widow at the gate of that town, just as Jesus did at Nain. The widow had an only son who became ill and died, as had happened in Nain. The highlight of the story goes like this, 1 Kings 17. "Give me your son," Elijah replied. He took him from her arms, carried him to the upper room where he was staying, laid him on his bed. And then he cried out to the Lord, "O Lord, my God, have you brought tragedy also upon this widow I am staying with by causing her son to die?" Then he stretched himself out on the boy three times and cried to the Lord, "O Lord, my God, let this boy's life return to him." The Lord heard Elijah's cry, and the boy's life returned to him, and he lived. Elijah picked up the child, carried him down from the room into the house. He presented him to his mother and said, "Look, your son is alive." And then the woman said to Elijah, "Now I know you are a man of God, and that the word of the Lord from your mouth is the truth." Now, Jesus, at his father's direction, sovereignly performed a miracle that nearly duplicated Elijah's. The language of Luke's account here is conclusive because in Luke chapter 7, verse 15, which records here that Jesus presented him to his mother, is the same words as 1 Kings 17:23, presented him to his mother. And not only is the language identical, but the results are very similar. Because there, the widow became convinced that Elijah was a prophet, a man of God, and spoke God's word. Here we read, after Jesus' miracle, that then fear, verse 16, came upon all, and they glorified God, saying, "A great prophet has risen among us, and God has visited his people," literally, has come to help his people. Now, Jesus was much more than a great prophet. But ascribing to him such a title was the best the townspeople could do without any further revelation at this moment. It was a spontaneous chorus of realization that messianic times had come upon them. The kingdom of God had come. Their response here, God has visited us. God has visited his people, come to help his people. Similar to what Zechariah had said in the birth narratives, where he said in Luke 1:68, "Praise be to the Lord, the God of Israel, because he has come, he has visited his people and redeemed his people." And so Jesus had come in Elijah-like power, except for one huge difference. And it was this: Elijah had to stretch himself out over the boy three times while crying out to God for help, but Jesus only had to speak the word, because he is God. How awesome Jesus is. Wouldn't you agree with that? How awesome Jesus is. We see in this passage, we see his awesome compassion, and we see his awesome power. His compassion and his power. And we need his awesome compassion.
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Career chameleons. That's what Gen Z workers will have to become. Professional stability has rarely been a guarantee, but those starting out today are projected to hold twice as many roles as previous generations did in the course of their careers.

0: Wall Street Journal reports that about 42% of recent college grads today have jobs that don't require degrees. That's a high number. And as artificial intelligence increasingly permeates most workplaces, it isn't difficult to see how Gen Zers will likely face massive changes and upheaval. Their ability to adapt and rotate into new fields may be the most critical skill of all. To that end, tech companies are increasingly willing to hire new college grads with broad liberal arts degrees. After all, tradecraft can be learned. Yes, our path in this world is complex, but there's one thing that doesn't change. God's word will be a lamp to our feet and a light to our path. Welcome to Haven Today. I'm David Wolin, sharing the great story that's all about Jesus. We're in a series called How Jesus Feels About You. Yes, that's right. We're talking about the emotional life of Jesus and what that means for you specifically. And today, we'll open up God's Word to one of the most precious promises of Jesus, which is found in Matthew chapter 11. There, Jesus promises that in Him, He says, you will find rest for your souls. So what Jesus offers is much better than we think. The kind of relationship that we have with Christ by the indwelling Holy Spirit is described as our union with Christ. And among other eternal blessings, this means that we who are in Christ cannot be pried out of His grip. We have absolute assurance, and I love how my guest this week, Dane Ortlund, put it.
1: And this is like spiritual superglue. You can't ever get torn apart. The Trinity would have to come undone in order for those united to Jesus to fall away or melt away from making it to heaven and being united to Him forevermore. This is the great hope of the Christian life.
0: Dane Ortlund just put out a new book from Crossway called The Heart of Jesus. We've been talking about this all week. I wish every Christian could have a copy of this and read it cover to cover. I say that because what we all think deep down instinctively about what Jesus is like, it falls far short of reality. And this book is like a reset for the joy of a Christian, helping you discover the true heart of Jesus and how He really feels about you. 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And now getting us started, here's Laura Story with Come Unto Jesus.

That was Laura's story with Come Unto Jesus. This is Haven Today. I'm David Wolin, and what an incredible, unbelievable invitation Jesus makes when he says, come to me. And what follows is an invitation that's incredible for several reasons, one of which is simply the reality of who is speaking. In every culture, all over the world, wherever royalty may still be found today, there's always a set of rules and decorum, one of which is pretty common. You don't just approach a royal sovereign. For one, they're heavily guarded. Your path forward would be blocked if you tried to get anywhere near them in the first place. But even if you were invited, the manner of your approach would be dictated to you exactly. This is how you are to address His or Her Majesty. You must kneel here. You can rise only when they say this or that, and so on. And if that's the kind of respect royalty demands in our world, what would you expect from the Lord of heaven and earth, the one who rules the rulers and is king over all kings? Well, this is a paradox, because the Lord Jesus Christ is the one before whom every knee will bow in heaven and on earth and under the earth. He is the one high and lifted up, and around whose throne all the redeemed will gather to praise His holy name. And holy fear and awe is both due and is involuntary in His glorious presence. Just look at how Jesus is revealed to us in Revelation. And that reality is a backdrop that makes the revelation of the heart of King Jesus in Matthew 11, 28 through 30 so arresting and surprising. And for those whose hearts are open, why, we're so drawn to His invitation to come near. He says, come to me. But first, who is Jesus talking to here? It's part of a larger passage, and that's in an even larger context. We'll just zoom out one level. Hear now the word of the Lord, starting in verse 25 of Matthew 11. At that time, Jesus declared, I thank you, Father, Lord of heaven and earth, that you have hidden these things from the wise and understanding and revealed them to little children. Yes, Father, for such was your gracious will. What things were hidden and now revealed? In the larger context, it's the revelation of who the Messiah is. John the Baptist, at this point imprisoned, had sent his followers to Jesus to confirm whether he truly was the promised Messiah, and the answer Jesus sent back with them was, the blind receive their sight, and the lame walk, lepers are cleansed, and the deaf hear, and the dead are raised up, and the poor have good news preached to them, and blessed is the one who is not offended by me. And that was the reality then, as it is still today, that many people, when they actually have heard what Jesus has to say, they're offended. And that's tragic. In the time of Christ, the curse breaker was walking right in front of them, the one who had come to set the captives free, and yet they dismissed him as irrelevant. The consequences for every person of whom that is true back then and today is catastrophic. But of course, not everyone dismissed Jesus. There were some who heard his words and accepted them. There were some who saw what Jesus did and drew near. There were some who heard Jesus call them by name, and they did come. These are the ones Jesus calls little children. We know, of course, that he loved little children, but here he's talking to adults, to his own disciples. But in comparison to, and in their relationship with Jesus, they are as little children before him, and that is not an insult. It is a kindness. It's a tender love and respect. You know, there's a kind of respect that an adult shows a little child when instead of looking down on and talking down to them, instead they get down on one knee and on eye level, and then speak to them with tender care. That's exactly the posture of Jesus here. And his first words in this passage are a prayer. You can almost see him looking up to the heavens and speaking to the Father, but then turning his head, he looks at his disciples, the little children, and says in verse 27, all things have been handed over to me by my Father.
And no one knows the Son except the Father. And no one knows the Father except the Son, and anyone to whom the Son chooses to reveal him. And the next words out of his mouth will be, come to me. But first, we have to recognize that what Jesus just said is extraordinary, if we have ears to fully take in the claim he just made. All things, Jesus said, have been handed over to him. Jesus says there are no people anywhere who can know the Father unless he, the Son, chooses to reveal the Father to them. We can already hear objections forming, can't we? When the words of Jesus are truly heard by this world, many are offended, but he speaks the truth. So are our hearts open? Do we want to see the Father? Jesus makes his invitation openly to all who will hear and respond. He says, come to me, all who labor and are heavy laden, and I will give you rest. Now, he's going to expand on that, but first, what kind of labor and burdens is Jesus talking about? There are a couple of options, and because of the way that Jesus makes this statement, both are valid. It's not a one or the other kind of thing. This is a both and. So first, those among his listeners originally who then were struggling under the heavy extra religious rules the Pharisees and scribes had created, burdens that went beyond the law of Moses and were so heavy that no one could truly lift them. And of course, they were never the way into the presence of God. And as sinners, Paul makes this clear. The law of Moses is good and righteous and holy, but the law and our keeping it is not our way into the presence of God either. Our inability to keep it is the very reason we cannot enter in on our own, because none are without sin, none are holy, and without holiness, no one will see God. That was the point. That was always the point. And that's why the law itself made provision for temporary atonement through sacrifice. It was like a placeholder, pointing to Christ who came to fulfill the law, and it was his blood that would make atonement for sin forever. Of course, Jesus had come to free them, those original hearers hearing this, from the obligations to the law which they could not keep, and of course, the same applies to us. Except, I doubt the rules of the Pharisees, at least as they existed in the first century. I doubt those have ever weighed much on you, per se. But I'll tell you this, Phariseeism is not unique to the first century Judaism. This is the second option, I think, for what it means to be burdened and heavy laden. You see, there's a little Pharisee in all of us that still thinks we can somehow earn our way to God, or that we can make God more pleased through rule keeping. And even in the life of a Christian, this can easily worm its way into our functional beliefs. It can worm its way into various church traditions, into how we hear Scripture preached, even how the local church might function. There is a little Pharisee in all of us to be rooted out. I remember my dear friend and predecessor at Haven, Charles Morris. He always liked to talk about himself as a recovering Pharisee. And I think that's a true statement for all of us and will be until we get to glory. We need to hear and to heed these words of Jesus. And so maybe for one reason or another, today you're hearing this and you're thinking, you know what? I'm weary. I get it. Life has a way of piling burdens on. Things like financial hardship, relational strife, physical suffering, fear, anxiety, and so on, all of these take on a spiritual dimension as well. And so many times it will be true that our souls are in desperate need of rest in a special way once again. And Jesus says, I am your rest. This is mine to give. And so now in verse 29, Jesus goes on and explains his promise to give rest. He says, take my yoke upon you and learn from me, for I am gentle and lowly in heart, and you will find rest for your souls, for my yoke is easy and my burden is light. So, when's the last time you used a yoke? For most of us, the answer is never. Back then, though, a yoke was the tool by which heavy burdens could be lifted and carried.
There was a type of yoke that would go on a pair of oxen to pull a heavy load, but there was also a human yoke designed to go over the shoulders, and on each side there would be an arm by which a heavy load or heavy pails could be attached and carried, and the weight then would be borne by the strongest muscles of the back and the legs. A yoke would make something very heavy feel light. Well, Jesus is telling us, you cannot make yourself fit to come before God without me, and you are going to exhaust yourself trying. You know, I remember one summer years ago, I decided to finish an old piece of furniture. My first step was to sand it down and remove the old finish, and I soon discovered, to my dismay, that I could sand and sand and sand until my hands were throbbing and barely make any progress at all. But I was determined. I worked long hours, spanning a couple of weeks, before I finally broke down and bought an orbital sander. And then I wished I'd just done that from the get-go. Hard work became easy. And not just easy, but enjoyable and satisfying. And so it is with the yoke of Christ. Now, the way of the Pharisee and of the world says, it's all up to you. It's all about you. But Jesus says, no, what God requires, I will do for you. And it's all about me. So come to me. You'll find forgiveness. My righteousness becomes yours. You'll be changed from the inside out and conformed more and more into my image. Increasingly, you will have my heart. And what kind of heart is that? One that's gentle and lowly, the kind that invites us into his rest. And about that, I have one final thought. I was sharing this passage with a group of friends a number of months ago and inviting them to consider this promise that Jesus makes, that you will find rest for your souls. And to my surprise, some of them were not all that drawn to the idea. I remember one person said, honestly, it sounds like we're talking about death. Well, death to self, maybe, but no. The rest Jesus invites us into is about living in him, right here, right now. But it might be that it's not until the moment comes that we're feeling the weight bearing down on us of living in this fallen world and feeling our souls crushed by it that suddenly we feel our need more intensely, and it does sound like something we desperately want and need. And if that moment comes, it's a blessing in disguise, because rest in peace isn't something only written on tombstones. It can be written on your heart. And when it is, it'll flow out through your words and your countenance and your actions as you live your life to the fullest, now taking Christ's yoke upon you and learning from him. So is this something you long for today? This is an open invitation, even to the one who has not yet put their trust in Jesus. And that is something you can do today. You've heard Jesus calling to you, saying, come to me. And a simple prayer can be sufficient to repent of your sin before God and respond with faith. You might simply pray, Father, I'm a sinner. I cannot save myself or earn my way to you, but you sent your Son to live the perfect life and to die in my place. And I do believe Jesus died and rose again so that I could be forgiven and live eternally with you. So please cleanse me. Come into my life. Give me this rest for my soul that Jesus has offered by grace. And I pray it in his name. Amen. And for all who have drawn near to Jesus by faith, take encouragement with this promise that you will find rest for your souls.

0: What a friend we have in Jesus. That's Hannah Harden and the Worship Initiative. This is Haven Today. I'm David Wolin. Do you long to know and love Jesus better? Is it surprising to hear that Jesus wants that too? He does, and he invites you to know his heart better. He's not a distant savior. He's one who is gentle and lowly in heart and longs for you and me to find our rest in him. And we can discover, or maybe rediscover, more of that reality through the book written by Dane Ortlund called The Heart of Jesus, How He Really Feels About You. This concise edition is adapted from his best-selling Gentle and Lowly, and it explores various Bible passages from across the whole of Scripture, showing us Christ's tender heart for sinners and sufferers. This is such a good book. It really is. And it's our way of saying thank you for your gift of support to Haven. 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I'm David Wolin. Won't you come back again next time? We'll be keeping it all about Jesus. It's The Great Story here on Haven Today.
1: Welcome to another edition of Bible Q&A with John MacArthur. This is Denny Nugent with today's question, which comes from the fifth chapter of James. In verse 14, James is quoted, "Is anyone among you sick? Let him call for the elders of the church and let them pray over him, anointing him with oil in the name of the Lord." Now, John, what's going on in that passage and how can we apply it today?
2: Well, it's a controversial passage, Denny, but I think the best way to understand that passage is that the elders of the church are called on to pray for someone who is in the midst of suffering physically, some kind of debilitating suffering that's been generated by sin. This is a person who is overwrought with sin, struggling with sin. In the context of James 5, can't really pray, feels weakened, feels beaten down by sin, overwhelmed by sin, and this person goes to the elders, and the elders become a surrogate strength, a force to gather around and to pray for this individual and pray that the sin will be dealt with and that the sin will be eliminated from that individual's life. And what about the oil? I think it's the oil of simply soothing the person, just soothing perhaps the suffering in some fashion. I don't think this is some kind of Holy Spirit anointing, but rather it's as if these men come around with comfort and sympathy and compassion and deal with this person in that kind of way that their suffering calls for.
1: 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If you have a question for John, visit us at MacArthurCommentaries.com.
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0: American Family News, I'm Robert Thornton. At a White House press briefing today, Treasury Secretary Scott Bessent was asked about Iran and a 60-day extension of the ceasefire.
1: We are being patient. We do not have unlimited patience. President Trump always prefers a peace deal. So everything we have done thus far has been defensive. And at present, that is what we will continue doing. But if President Trump doesn't think he can get a peace deal, then kinetic is back.
0: President Donald Trump is looking for an agreement that will reopen the strait, through which about a fifth of all traded oil and natural gas once passed. He also is seeking to get Iran to give up its stockpile of highly enriched uranium. The U.S. Treasury is taking steps toward creating a $250 bill featuring President Trump, according to the agency, anticipating the passage of stall legislation in Congress to put the president on a new denomination of legal tender. The legislation, which was introduced by Republican Representative Joe Wilson of South Carolina, would direct the department's Bureau of Engraving and Printing to put Trump's face on the new bill to mark the 250th anniversary of the nation's founding. Police say an illegal alien caused a fatal wreck when he drove down the wrong side of the highway while intoxicated. Here's Fox's Garrett Tenney.
2: Investigators found an illegal gun in his car and evidence he had been drinking. State officials say Michael Solomon Rosario Cruz was not a legal citizen. He entered the country illegally and received DACA protections in 2015 under the Obama administration. He later got a work authorization permit and was living in Memphis, but was doing contract work in Oklahoma City at the time of the crash. All four of the victims in this case were 20 years old or younger. Brad Palmer and Quincy Jones had just graduated from high school the week before, and the group of friends were heading to Oklahoma City to ride scooters together when they were hit and killed.
0: The man is being charged with four counts of second-degree murder, two counts of DUI causing bodily injury, several firearms charges, and driving the wrong way on a one-way road. The Oklahoma Highway Patrol told Fox News that ICE is putting a detainer request on the suspect. I hope people across the country are taking notice. That's what a state lawmaker in Texas is saying about the result of a U.S. Senate race. More from AFN's Chris Woodward.
3: Ken Paxton defeated incumbent Senator John Cornyn in a race to decide who will move on to face Democrat James Tallarico in November. Talking about Paxton's victory, Texas State Representative Brian Harrison told AFR that it was a massive victory for the conservative grassroots in the state.
4: The establishment got absolutely crushed. Just a landslide victory for Attorney General Ken Paxton, approximately 30-point victory over a four-term incumbent who massively outspent Attorney General Paxton. I mean, on paper, Senator Cornyn should have been able to put this race to bed a long time ago, but not only was he not able to do that, the conservative grassroots turned out. They turned out in droves, aided in the last week by President Trump and his support to oust a four-term incumbent senator.
3: Harrison also took a moment to jab the political class for being wrong about this race.
4: The reality is that voters are sick and tired of sending people to office who claim they're Republicans, who pledge to fight the Democrats, who pledge to stand up to the liberals that want to indoctrinate and bankrupt the next generation, only to, once they get elected, you know, sell out, put those Democrats in power, collude with them to destroy liberty for the next generation of Texans. And this was a problem entirely of Senator Cornyn's own making. It's a huge victory for conservatives in the Lone Star State, and I hope people across the country are taking notice.
3: I'm Chris Woodward.
0: Could your next job interview be with an AI bot? Recruiters are turning to AI to cope as they are deluged by a flood of AI-generated job applications from Easy Apply job boards. According to recent research by hiring platform Glasshouse, more job seekers are reporting that they faced AI job interviews. And many people find such interviews unsettling. That is a wrap on news this time around. Find more news at AFN.net. I'm Robert Thornton.
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6: In this generation, like every other generation, there are those who are always superficial. There are those who are always indifferent. Those who are always focused on things that are important to them instead of the things that are important to God. And in the face of it, they become indifferent. In the face of God's urging and the urgency of the time, their words are, so what? So what?
5: Welcome to Leading the Way Audio, featuring author and internationally respected Bible teacher, Dr. Michael Youssef. Through serving many years as a local pastor, Dr. Youssef clearly understands that some people are deeply committed to seek and to follow God's Word. And he's deeply grieved that others only lightly engage with faith, leading to apathy and indifference. Well, today on Leading the Way, Dr. Youssef continues his practical and relevant series called I Belong, timely words for passionate members of the local church and the indifferent ones, too. So listen with me as he begins today's teaching time.
6: I think most parents would be familiar with this following scenario. A toddler just woke out of a nap, and then we say, well, he or she just out of sorts. So you say to the toddler, do you want milk? He says, or she says, no. Do you want to eat? No. Do you want to play? No. Do you want to go back to bed? No. Do you want Uncle Bob to adopt you? No. The answer is always no. We say, well, you know, just he's out of sorts. The problem is there are adults who are out of sorts all the time. You know what I'm talking about? They really are. Thankfully, in the case of the toddler, he or she will grow up and grow out of it. But the problem with the adults who are out of sorts are continuously out of sorts. Except, of course, they are too mature and too sophisticated to say, no, they won't do that because in their maturity and in their sophistication, they express their discontentment by being indifferent. In their maturity and in their sophistication, adults express their self-absorption by being impervious. In their maturity and sophistication, adults who are unfulfilled will express themselves and saying, who cares? So what? Somebody said this is a so what generation. What difference does it make? In fact, they remind me of a preacher who one time was preaching his heart out about the problems with society, and he was really getting carried away, and he said, the problems of our society, the root for all the problems of our society are basically two in nature. He said, it's ignorance and indifference. And then he leaned over the pulpit, looked at the man in the front pew, and he said, is that not so? Well, he did not anticipate the man to respond. But the man said, I don't know and I don't care. Now you know what I'm talking about. The main reason for indifference, especially in regard to matters of eternal importance, where the eternal future is hanging in the balance, that they sow into themselves is that they cannot see beyond. They can't see anybody or anything beyond themselves. This problem of being into oneself had reached a ludicrous level in our culture today. So much so that the Wall Street Journal printed an article explaining that there are thousands of Americans spending millions upon millions upon millions of dollars set aside in their will. Now, not for charitable causes. No, not for doing good things with their money. No, not even leaving it to their heirs. There are millions upon millions upon millions of dollars are bequeathed in the wills of so many Americans to themselves. You say, how is that be? Well, you keep reading, go and read the article. They're bequeathing their money to be saved in a trust for themselves while they have their body frozen on ice. So that in 100 years' time, their body can be defrosted. They figure that the science will improve by then, that the body can be defrosted. And they can live for many, many years. The article said that there are at least 1,000 Americans who belong to this group called the Cryonox Society. Come from the Greek word to put on ice. The brochure of the Cryonox Society puts it this way. Listen carefully. That if you leave $10,000 in your trust for yourself, when you are defrosted 100 years from now, it will grow to about $8.7 million. And with that money, the brochure said, you will be able to buy youth and health for centuries. You know, but the amazing thing about this, as I read the article, I realized that there's nothing new. This is really not new. In every generation, those who are into themselves somehow get the scam artists working hard. And the following advertisement was actually printed. I want to read that to you. Wish you were rich? You can be. If you are one of the growing millions who are convinced of the reality of the reincarnation, here is once in a lifetime offer. First, leave us $10,000 or more in your will. After you pass away, our professional medium will contact your spirit in the other world. There you'll tell us when you're coming back and under what name. Upon your return, we regress you to the age of 21 of this current life through hypnosis. And then ask you for your 7-digit account number. Once you give us that number, we will give you a check on the spot for your original investment plus interest. The longer you're gone, the more you receive. You may come back and find yourself a billionaire. Show your future self how much you care. Give yourself a generous welcome back present, and we will take care of the rest. I'm sure they will. Beloved, listen to me. People who are so into themselves create a whole industry to cater to their whims, to their fantasies. Someone would say, but how do I recognize this self problem? The evidence of such self-endearment is indifference to God and His Word. The evidence of this self problem is indifference to the truth. The evidence of the self problem is indifference toward reality. Is indifference toward even the dearest and the nearest, no matter what they say, we're going to ignore them. And just in case you're tempted by what I just said of what is happening today and what's happening 20 years ago, to think, well, at least this is a modern day phenomenon, I want you to turn with me, please, to Luke chapter 7. Luke chapter 7, beginning at verse 31. Luke 7, 31. To what then can I compare the people of this generation? What are they like? They are like children sitting in the marketplace and calling to each other. We played the flute for you,

But wisdom is proved right by all her children. Father, in the name of Jesus, I come to you in brokenness and in humility, asking for the Holy Spirit to take these magnificent words and expound them to every heart. That, Father, in the name of Jesus, not one single person within the sound of my voice would be the same after today, in Jesus' name. Amen. Jesus was encountering a people in his generation who were so into themselves. I told you it was not a new problem. It's not a new phenomenon. And Jesus was speaking to these people. They were so indifferent toward the truth that he had to do something drastic, that he had to do tell them a story that they can relate to. So he paints this beautiful picture of what really had happened, would happen during that his earthly ministry, during that time. I want to explain it to you. Back during Jesus' earthly ministry, very few, if any, had backyards. So kids cannot go back in the backyard and play with their neighbor's friends. So what they did is they gathered in the street and they went to a place, always empty, except for certain days of the week where the market is opening, when people are there to sell their produce. So it was market for on a part-time basis, but it was an empty space where all the kids of the neighborhood would congregate and play, and they play games. Well, they did not play soccer, they did not play football, they did not play baseball or cricket or any of the games that we know. Kids back then played act playing. That was the most popular game, is to act play. So they got together and they said, what shall we play? One of the boys probably said, I know what we play. Let's play a wedding. Let's play a wedding. That was normal back then. He says, Mary, you be the bride. Ruth, you be the bridesmaid. And I'll be the groom. And Bobby, will you be the groomsman? And Peter, you'll be the preacher. And then the rest of you guys, well, you can hum the wedding march. One of the kids, as often the case, kids will understand this, piped up and said, well, that's stupid game. That's silly game. Another one said, yeah, that's childish. Another one said, oh, that's silly stuff. And soon, as always the case, the spirit of discontentment, disgruntlement took over. And everyone's saying, no, yeah, we're not going to play that stupid game. We're not going to do that. So probably the same guy said, well, okay, that's fine. Well, let's play funeral. How morbid. But they did play funeral. One thing you need to know about the Middle East, in funerals, they hire what they call professional mourners. It's like a singer. It's like you go and hire a singer, somebody who's got ability to do poem and sing. And this woman normally would find out a few things about the deceased, how good he or she was, or some of their activities, and then able to rhyme some words and some poems to sing about the deceased person. It's called a dirge. And they will come in and they will talk about how good that person was, how good, what he did and what she did and so forth. And this is designed, of course, to let people grieve properly. And they will cry and they will cry, and the beloved family and friends are just sob their hearts out. And so one kid said, well, you know, let's play funeral. I'll be the funeral director and you'll be the pallbearers, and you'll be the professional mourner. You sing a dirge and all the rest of you can cry. Again, a kid pipes up and says, oh no, this game, it's morbid. I hate that game. That's a stupid game. Another said, I don't like the sad stuff. Another said, you guys need to cut this out. And finally, the guy just got so frustrated that no matter what game he comes up with, he gets criticized, he gets turned down, he gets put down, and he got just fed up. And he says, you guys are just never satisfied. You guys are never happy. Nothing makes you happy. You can never get enthusiastic about anything. You're always discontented. You're always indifferent. You're always fractious. You're always fickle. You're always apathetic. And he just about had it. It's over.

0: You guys can't get into anything. Nothing moves you. Nothing satisfies you. And here's what Jesus is doing right here. After he tells them this, because of course he understood what he was talking about, he said, guys, that's you. That's you. That's what Jesus is saying. He turned to them and said, that's you. You never respond to any challenge. You're never going to be moved at anything or by anything. You're always going to be critical. You can't get over your critical attitude. You never stop your indifference. You don't even try to overcome your apathy. You never even move out of your comfort zone and do something. You're never going to do something worth. You're never going to impact anyone. All you do is criticize all the time. All you do is complain all the time. Always telling us what is wrong with everybody. John the Baptist came. He preached the message of repentance. He told you to repent. You listened to him for a little while. And then you criticized him. You criticized his austere lifestyle. You said he's too harsh. You said his message is too severe. You said that he doesn't eat well and he doesn't dress well. You said that he was not sophisticated. You said he was unsociable. He is unapproachable. You said that he lives in the wilderness and he cannot live with civilization and civilized people. You said that he is an in-your-face preacher, and we don't want and we don't care. You even had the gumption to say that he is demon-possessed. So the Son of Man came. The one whom John the Baptist came to announce. The one who came to prepare the way for the Messiah, the Son of Man, the Son of God. So he comes in, and what did he do? He preached the same message. If you read the Gospel of Mark, chapter 1, verse 15, the Bible said that Jesus went about, beginning of his ministry, saying, the kingdom of God is at hand, repent and receive the good news. Believe the good news. Same message that John the Baptist preached. Same message. Oh, it was different. Jesus was different from John. He was gentle. He was loving. He was sociable. He lived with people. He ate with people. He touched people. He dressed very nicely. In fact, Jesus' tunic was so expensive that those soldiers at the cross did not want to tear it. They cast lots over it because that was what he received from his mother when he turned 30 and became a priest. It was a very nice tunic. Obviously dressed well. And what do you say about him? What do you say about him? Did you listen to his message? Did you respond to his love? Were you moved by his miracles? Did you repent of your sins and receive forgiveness? No. You said he was too sociable. He eats and drinks too much. He is too friendly. He is too approachable. You say, what's going on here? What's going on? Well, here's what Jesus is saying. Listen to me, beloved. He is saying, in this generation, like every other generation, there are those who are always superficial. There are those who are always critical. There are those who are always indifferent. There are those who will always judge the style and not the substance, the preacher and not the message, the messenger and not the message. Those who are always focused on things that are important to them instead of the things that are important to God. And in the face of it, they become indifferent. Become indifferent. In the face of God's urging and the urgency of the time, their words are, so what? So what? But what would the righteous do? Verse 35 is the key verse here. Don't miss it. Don't miss it. Verse 35. Jesus said, but wisdom is proved by all of her daughters. But wisdom is proved by all of her daughters. Not by a critical attitude. Not but being indifferent. Not the person who continues to sit on their hands and do nothing. What does it mean? Here's what it means. That while the unwise, while the foolish people put their hope in phony schemes, like freezing their bodies or hoping for reincarnation, wise people respond to the message of repentance and forgiveness. While those who are into themselves become indifferent toward the message of eternal life, the wise people will put their whole confidence in the Word of God. Not only that, listen carefully, but those wise people will prove the message of the cross by the way they live. The wise people will demonstrate the power of the message of the cross by the way they witness to that power. Wise people will vindicate the truth of the gospel by their godly lifestyle. Wise people will be a living demonstration to the power of salvation, to the power of forgiveness, to the power of healing, to the power of restoration, to the power of peace and joy, and to the power of contentment and happiness.
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0: In His sovereign wisdom, God calls us, compels us, and conscripts us. Only by His grace, only by His sovereign will, only by His good pleasure, only by His mercy, only by His graciousness. Not to believe a miracle or two, or reject some and accept some. No. My precious friends, this compelling, this conscripting makes us want to abandon ourselves to Him, motivates us to contend for the faith, empowers us to speak the truth in love, compels us to live in the truth and to speak the truth and to abide by the truth.
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A bridge over troubled waters. 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

0: This week on Discover the Word, Bill Crowder has been leading a Bible study with Elisa Morgan, Daniel Ryan Day, and Rasul Berry about a familiar passage of the Bible, John chapter 3, where Jesus talks with a man named Nicodemus about being born again. And so we've been working on gaining a better understanding of what being born again means by tracing the full arc of Nicodemus's story, you know, who he was, what baggage he carried into this conversation with Jesus, what Jesus was actually saying to him in that conversation about being born again, and whether Nicodemus ever really got what Jesus was talking about. Now, this story and our introduction to Nicodemus is in a chapter that contains possibly the most familiar verse in the New Testament, John 3:16. For God so loved the world that he gave his one and only Son, that whoever believes in him would not perish, but have everlasting life. You may have that sentence memorized. It's that familiar and that meaningful and important. Well, as we wrap up this week's study by exploring further whether Nicodemus did actually get what Jesus meant about being born again, Bill has what he calls a mind bomb to drop on us. And it has to do with the connection between that verse, John 3:16, and this story about Nicodemus.
1: Okay, as we come to our final conversation on our new friend Nicodemus, I'll be honest with you, when I was putting these conversations together, I was actually worried about whether or not y'all would be interested in this or not, because it is such a familiar text, but there is a lot going on, and I just want to drop one more little mind bomb on you. There is a serious conversation among scholars as to where Jesus' words end and where John's commentary begins. Now, I have a red letter Bible.
2: I do too.
1: And my red letter Bible carries red letters depicting Jesus' words all the way through the end of verse 21.
2: Yeah, you know, Bill, I'm so glad you brought that up, because my translation ends Jesus' words at 15.
1: Yeah.
2: And I'm like, wait, Jesus didn't say, for God so loved the world? Wait.
1: Yeah, the theory is that the conversation ends between Nicodemus and Jesus in verse 15, and then John provides us commentary on the conversation, beginning with the most famous verse in the Bible, for God so loved the world.
3: And that's where it's helpful just to remember why. And that's because in Greek, when they're writing this down, the punctuation is not there.
1: Yeah, there's no punctuation.
3: And the quote marks are not there, and the chapters and verses aren't there. This reading experience would be very different. And that's one of the things interpreters have always had to struggle with, which is, where does this person's words end? Where does the next one begin? Yeah. And what do we do with that, right? Yeah. It's the immediate question afterwards. And it's like, well, it's not threatening to our faith, because the words are still here.
1: Yeah, and the words, all of them are inspired, whether they're the words Jesus spoke or not. So, you know, that's all scripture is given by inspiration of God, and that's the safety net for us. So let's go back to John chapter 3. We ended yesterday in verse 8, so is everyone who has been born of the Spirit. And Jesus was speaking there. And then verse 9, somebody just read verse 9, and let's camp on that for a minute, and then we'll get the rest of it.
4: Nicodemus said to him, how can these things be?
1: There are two ways to interpret that question. One is an expression of disbelief. This is impossible. Another is a plea for direction. He wants to know how it could happen. He's not saying, I don't believe this could happen. He's just saying, how could it happen? Explain it to me.
2: It's an echo of Mary's response to Gabriel when he comes and says, you're going to have a baby, you're a virgin. And she goes, how can this be?
1: Yeah.
2: And she's like totally astonished, but curious.
1: Yeah. And so at this point, we can see that Nicodemus is still clearly struggling to get it. He's struggling to get it. Maybe he's starting to get bits and pieces of it, but he wants to understand how it works. And I'm not sure how much Jesus' answer is going to help him get it at that point. Again, a lot of conversations with Jesus were shrouded in mystery. So now, if y'all would read around the table verses 10 through 15, where perhaps the conversation ends.
3: I can start.
1: Okay.
3: Jesus answered and said to him, "Are you the teacher of Israel and do not understand these things? Truly, truly, I say to you, we speak of what we know and testify of what we have seen, and you do not accept our testimony.
2: If I told you earthly things and you do not believe, how will you believe if I tell you heavenly things? No one has ascended into heaven but he who descended from heaven, the Son of Man."
4: And as Moses lifted up the serpent in the wilderness, so must the Son of Man be lifted up, that whoever believes in him may have eternal life.
1: Okay, and again, when John uses the term eternal life, he's not thinking about length of life or duration of life. He's thinking about a whole new different quality of life.
2: Okay.
1: When the term is everlasting life, that may have more to do with duration.
2: Okay.
1: But he talks about Moses lifting up a serpent on a stick.
2: Mm-hmm.
1: What event is that referring to?
4: In the wilderness, yeah, when the people had rebelled against God and God sent serpents to, yeah, bite them. And then Moses created a bronze serpent, which is ironic because it was the snakes that were biting him, to say, look up. And if you look up to the, yeah, serpent, you will be healed.
2: Yes.
1: And this is a direct reference to that event, which seems to look forward to when Jesus is going to be lifted up on the cross. And so there is a very strong hint, even in John chapter 3 with Nicodemus, of the death that he was going to die. So when we ask the question, did Nicodemus ever get it? To get the first part of that answer, we need to go to John chapter 7. We've already seen that even at this early stage in Jesus' public ministry, already there are some high-level discussions taking place about who he is and what he's doing. And that was hinted at in Nicodemus' words, "We know."
2: Mm-hmm.
1: Now in John 7, things have really taken a darker turn, and they're trying to figure out what to do with Jesus. And in verse 50, somebody read verse 50 to 52.
3: It says, "Nicodemus, who had gone to Jesus before and who was one of them, asked, 'Our law does not judge people without first giving them a hearing to find out what they are doing, does it?' They replied, 'Surely you are not also from Galilee, are you? Search and you will see that no prophet is to rise from Galilee.'"
1: Which is not true, by the way, because Jonah was from Gath-hepher, which was a village in the Galilee area. So, yes, there was a prophet from Galilee. Isn't it interesting that now, four chapters later in the story, which may be a year, year and a half after he came to Jesus by night, I think fair to say, at great risk to himself, Nicodemus rises to Jesus' defense among his peers. But it doesn't end there. Some of our listeners have probably already thought ahead to John chapter 19. If somebody would go to John chapter 19 and read verses 38 through 40.
4: I can grab that.
1: Okay.
4: "After these things, Joseph of Arimathea, who was a disciple of Jesus, but secretly for fear of the Jews, asked Pilate that he might take away the body of Jesus, and Pilate gave him permission. So he came and took away his body. Nicodemus also, who earlier had come to Jesus by night, came bringing a mixture of myrrh and aloes, about 75 pounds in weight. So they took the body of Jesus and bound it in linen cloths with the spices, as is the burial custom of the Jews."
1: Okay. So first, Nicodemus takes a public stand in defense of Jesus before the Sanhedrin. Now he does before the world.
3: Mm-hmm.
1: I mean, being identified with a crucified criminal was dangerous.
3: Mm-hmm.
1: And don't you find it a little interesting that Joseph of Arimathea is described as having been a follower of Jesus, but secretly,
2: mm-hmm,
1: because he was afraid?
2: Mm-hmm.
1: But it doesn't characterize Nicodemus that way,
3: because
1: he had already come out publicly and spoken.
3: I also think there might be one more layer to Nicodemus that might help us see maybe he really did get it. And that is the fact that we have the interaction in John 3. Now, he could have totally come to Jesus and the disciples were awake. So maybe one of them overheard the interaction between Nicodemus and Jesus. But if not, then the very fact that we have the story means someone had to have shared that later.
1: Yeah.
3: And the only other person that could have would have been Nicodemus.
1: So, I mean, we cannot say with certainty that Nicodemus got it, that he eventually understood, that he came to faith, and that he became a follower of Jesus. But I think there's strong evidence to believe that in the very least it's possible, if not even likely, that that's the case. Because again, as you said, Daniel, there wouldn't be as much reason for the story to be there if it wasn't supposed to take us somewhere.
4: Right? Yeah. It would be kind of weird if Nicodemus was going around denying Jesus and chastising the way while they're celebrating this interaction that he had in John 3. The thing that this conversation and this series has really helped bring to light is how radically important it is to sit with something that we have come to just accept and maybe even just assume, which is the radical power of faith and belief in Jesus as transformational in a way that was definitely shocking to Nicodemus, and even that term born again, and it, you know, still continues to have weight today. Yeah.
1: I think it's telling that the same kind of new life, Spirit-given life, that gave Peter the courage to stand in the temple 50 days after the crucifixion and resurrection and proclaim Jesus to the crowd, some of whom may have been crying, "Crucify him," days before, is the same new life in the Spirit, perhaps, that gave Nicodemus the courage to stand up and face his peers and speak truth to power about Jesus, and then to stand before Pilate and be part of his burial. So I want to encourage our listeners to spend some time with Nicodemus. I think there's a lot of value that he can bring to us there.
0: And we would encourage you to do what Bill suggested there. Investigate further some things about Nicodemus. Do a search online, possibly. And of course, you have to be careful with that, but you do have access to a lot of information that way. And you know, in watching the first season of The Chosen video series, I think how they portrayed Nicodemus was really helpful to me. Anyway, I hope our study this week and all of our studies encourage you to engage and dig deeper into Scripture. Thanks, Bill, for leading. Bill Crowder, Elisa Morgan, Daniel Ryan Day, and Rasul Berry around the table for this focus on John 3 and Nicodemus this week on Discover the Word. And one of the resources I've mentioned several times this week that we here at Our Daily Bread Ministries provide for you to dig deeper into Scripture and topics related to your faith is what we call our Discovery Series. 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All right, well, next week, we're looking forward to having a guest here at the table with us. Author and New Testament scholar at Denver Seminary, Dr. David Mathewson, is going to join Elisa and Daniel and Rasul to talk about a theme that you find from beginning to end in Scripture, God with us. In a sense, the entire Bible is about God dwelling with his people. And experiencing God's presence is what we were created for. But how do we experience the presence of God when we don't see him or feel his presence the way we see and feel most other things? Well, Dr. Mathewson has some insights that'll help. And I hope you'll make it a point to join us here on Discover the Word for a week called In God's Presence. All right, have a great weekend. 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
1: Thank you, Matthew. 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
1: 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And if you can, help us financially. And if you do, be as generous as you can. We are a member of ECFA in the States and Four Seas in Canada, and both of those organizations check to make sure that we don't lie to you about our finances. Now, we were around before they were around, so we've always not lied about our finances. But if you want to check, you can find out. If you can't help us, we understand. Say a prayer for the ministry. Pete, why don't you pray for us, and we'll get to some of these questions.
3: You got it. Holy God, it's Friday, and we come to you now, and we pause and take a deep breath and thank you for who you are and what you've been doing all week. We thank you that you never change. Your affections toward us never waver. That you are the God who has a plan for us, and you've had that plan before the foundation of the world. We honor you, we revere you, and we thank you that you included us in your plan, and we give you praise. Lord, we need you. We have a lot of needs, and we're not going to lie. We need your strength. We need your wisdom. We need love for people that we don't love. We need forgiveness of things we don't want to talk about. And so we come to you right now, and we ask that you would continue your work in our life. And even this weekend, Lord, we really ask that you would use our church, use the worship, use the preaching of the word. May our pastors be bold and straightforward and just give us your truth. May they also understand the gospel in a deep way and apply it to our lives. And so, Father, we need you, and we ask for great worship, that your church would thrive in America and around the world until you come back, our Lord and Savior Jesus. Until then, may we be faithful to you. Thanks for Key Life. Thank you for Steve and the great crew here. We commit all of ourselves to you and this Q&A now. In your holy name, Lord Jesus, we pray. Amen.
1: Amen. Pete, this is an email. It is my perception that those with Calvinist leanings generally tend to be pretty negative people. Is something wrong with my perception, or is there a reason for that? You know, I get asked that question a lot. People know I'm a Calvinist, and I get asked because evidently I'm not seen as being mean. I get...
3: Oh, no, I see you as me.
1: I know, no, but no. That's because you know me. But most people don't know me, and I come over generally a pretty nice
3: of course,
1: person.
3: Of course.
1: So people come up to me and say, listen, why are you Calvinists so mean? And I get it over and over again. Now, there are two reasons for that.
3: Okay.
1: The first is we're right. That irritates other people. No, I don't want to do that.
3: We were arrogant about it.
1: But there is a sense in which the gift that Reformed people bring to the church, and every group and heritage brings a gift.
3: I agree with that.
1: And somebody said the Episcopalians bring a fifth. I didn't say that, just came before I could stop.
3: That's
1: it.
3: Right. Yeah. Yeah.
1: And but I do believe there's something to that, and I do think that Reformed people bring the organization of theology.
3: Mm-hmm.
1: It's organized, it's systematic, it's biblical, and maybe sometimes they seem mean when they are really concerned about truth.
3: I wonder about that, because you're not mean. I mean, I remember when I years ago said, "Hey, would you be my mentor?" And you said yes. I fully thought you were going to say no, not from your teaching, but just how busy you were. And I don't think I'm a particularly mean person. I do think that I'm a truth person.
1: Yeah.
3: And I know you are, and I think that I do think you're right. I think the calling, the reform niche, in a sense.
1: Yeah, the gift we bring
3: is not a fifth. It's to know the truth in all of its accuracy, and so temperament plays a part in that, and that we can be a little punctilious. We can be a little bit
1: and some people are drawn to the Reformed faith because of that temperament.
3: That's right.
1: And so we've got those of us who are Reformed need to be very careful.
3: I agree.
1: You used words, and we were discussing before we came in here about being winsomely Reformed.
3: Yeah.
1: And you were talking about how the church you pastored and where I was a member forever, you made an effort to be winsomely Reformed.
3: Right, right.
1: And that's because you knew the dangers of being right. It's the most dangerous place you are.
3: And I think what happens is when we first, a lot of these young guys that come to Reformed theology, and they go, I got it, and I'm right.
1: Yeah.
3: But they haven't put together spiritual maturity and identity in Christ. They haven't gone to humility. And if you don't get there from grace, then you'll go right into arrogance.
1: Exactly.
3: And you can stay that way the rest of your life. And self-righteousness. Yeah. I know all the truth.
1: But sometimes, and then back to that original thing, and I don't think that Reformed people have all truth by any means.
3: No. Uh-uh.
1: I just think that we systematize it in a way that is communicable and very helpful for the body of Christ.
3: Mm-hmm.
1: And it doesn't mean you have to walk that walk in order to be saved or buy into the 5 points of Calvinism in order. But I think we do bring that thinking gift. And sometimes just being sure that this is the way the Bible teaches it
3: mm-hmm.
1: can be irritating to people, and they think we're mean when maybe we're not.
3: I think there's some elements to that, and I think we also recognize the gifts that other people bring. Our charismatic brothers bring and sisters bring encouragement, joy, confidence, faith. They bring a lot to us,
1: right?
3: And worship, and so. You know, we recognize those, and we need to recognize those gifts.
1: We do, absolutely. And we've tried. You know, there was a time when Key Life was the only broadcast on Christian radio that was Reformed.
3: Mm.
1: You know, almost all of them were dispensational.
3: Grace and Reform.
1: Yeah, that's true.
3: Yeah.
1: And so I really, and this has been 30 years ago, I really thought, you know, I've got to be so careful.
3: Yeah.
1: I really need to be careful. And so I try to do the things that you just said and said so well.
3: And you have. I would say in the family, when it comes to matters of biblical interpretation and doctrine, we need to be lovingly, we need to listen to each other better.
1: Yeah.
3: And we need to look at the text of Scripture better and realize that some people will help us unpack it better. I don't care what denomination you're in or what church you're in.
1: That's true.
3: And we need to learn from each other in a loving manner.
1: I agree. I have such a desire that we do that. Mm-hmm. I really do. And yep. I know you do.
3: Yep.
1: And that brings me even to another one. You have a number of Roman Catholics that come to Forge.
3: Oh, my goodness. Yeah, we do.
1: Okay, let me give you the question.
3: All right.
1: You have to answer with a yes or no because we're running out of time. I'm confused about Christianity and Catholics. Are there differences in the religion or do they overlap in belief?
3: Yes, they overlap in belief.
1: They really do.
3: Yeah.
1: I mean, we both accept the Apostles' Creed as the basic belief system, but we all add a whole bunch more, and that's where you get into trouble.
3: That's right. That's right. If we emphasize, I find with my Catholic brothers, when I emphasize Christ, Christ alone for salvation, and they shake their heads, yes, I mean, we're in.
1: We're in the same family.
3: We're in the same family.
1: Yeah, and you got to be careful when you start ruling people out who are your brothers and sisters in Christ. I've noticed that people who have come out of Catholicism have a tendency to be anti-Catholic, and those who come out of Protestantism have a tendency to be anti-Protestant.
3: Interesting.
1: And I remember when the Vatican Council took place and I was working as a morning disc jockey in Boston, and the man who owned the station never spoke to me.
3: Huh.
1: And he came in after the Vatican Council with Pope John, sat down across from me in the control room where I was working, and said, "Steve, for the first time, I feel like I can speak to you."
3: Wow.
1: And I said, "Why is that?" He said, "'Cause I always thought of you as a dark Protestant." And so we get, listen, the world hates us. We can't afford to pretend that we're not in the same family. So enough about that.
3: That's right. Name the name of Jesus, we're in the same family.
1: Everybody who belongs to Jesus belongs to everybody who belongs to Jesus. And Key Life is a listener-supported production of Key Life Network.

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3: We are the vilest, sinful, godless, ungrateful, unworthy, unholy, destitute, degraded, depraved humans walking around engulfed in sins and trespasses, and we are targets for God's wrath, and it is to us that He comes and pours out His love. That's God.
4: Welcome to Grace to You with John MacArthur. I'm your host, Phil Johnson.
5: Imagine your shock and your immense gratitude if you learned you had a sizable inheritance coming, one that would forever end yours and your family's financial worries. Well, even if you suddenly received such wealth, it couldn't compare to all of the amazing spiritual resources that are yours if you're a Christian. Those riches include amazing eternal rewards in heaven, to be sure, but they also include immense spiritual treasure this side of heaven. John MacArthur shows you that treasure and how to use it today on Grace to You, the title of his current study, Richer Than You Think. And now with the lesson, here's John.
3: And you who were dead in trespasses and sins, in which in time past you walked according to the course of this world, according to the prince of the power of the air, the spirit that now worketh in the sons of disobedience. What is the spirit of the age? You can see it around you. Three things would classify it to me. Three things characterize our age: humanism, materialism, and sex. Humanism, that's do your own thing, do it your way, you're the boss, you're the king, you're the ruler. And then there's materialism. And materialism says, you gotta have it, you gotta have it. More money, more goodies, more things. And we're all so victimized, we can't even help ourselves in that area. And then it's sex. Everything from advertising to zoos and everything in between is promoted by sex. You almost have to drive with your eyes closed. Everywhere, billboard, signboard, everywhere. It's all over the place. We're drowning in a sea of it. And humanism, materialism, and sex is the zeitgeist. It's the spirit of the age. It's the stuff the system's selling. And the death walker doesn't have any place else to go, so he buys whatever it's selling. So he does whatever the society does, and it just perpetuates the society like a snowball. You say, who's behind it all? Verse 2. According to the prince of the power of the air. That's who's behind it. Satan's behind it. The prince of the power of the air. The prince, the archos. We have the kephale, the head Christ. They have the archos. They have their leader, Satan, who's the leader of the demons, who foments the system, who breeds the influence. It doesn't mean that everybody is literally indwelt by Satan like Judas was, but it means Satan is behind the influences. He is behind the trends. He and his demons carry out the objectives, whether they are secular or religious. He is up to his neck in religion as well. And notice the little phrase, the prince of the power of the air. What is this air? Well, some people see it as the atmosphere, the first heaven around the earth, the atmosphere. The second heaven is the stellar heavens. The third heaven is God's domain. And some people say, well, it means that Satan is around the earth. He's in that atmosphere. But there's more than that. And he may be floating around there, and he may be clear up to the stars also, and he may be up in the third heaven too once in a while when he goes before the throne of God, as in Job. And he's floating around in the atmosphere for sure and fighting the holy angels and flying around doing his thing with his demons. But there's more to it than that. The prince of the power of the air, I believe, involves also the realm of ideas. We say there was an air of something or other in the room. There was an air, we mean more than atmosphere. We're talking about an attitude. We're talking about concepts. We talk about the world of music, the world of sports, the world of politics. And we talk about all of these things, the world of religion. Well, the world here doesn't just mean the globe. Walking according to the course of this world means according to an ideology, according to a system of ideas. And the air is the same thing. Satan is not only functioning in atmosphere physically, he is functioning in terms of a manifest ideology. He is promoting concepts. He is breeding ideas. He is behind the whole system. It is right from hell. The world of death walkers has an atmosphere generated by the archos of that atmosphere, none other than Satan. And the result is, he is the spirit that works in the sons of what? Disobedience. He draws them into active disobedience to God. It is an opposition to God. And so it's the realm of sinful thought, the air. It's the world of ideas, sinful ideas. And man is disobedient to God because he's a death walker locked into a sphere where he can't respond obediently. Paul continues his description in verse 3 very quickly. Among whom also we all had our manner of life in time past. We were all like this. We all operated on the lusts of our flesh. The death walker who is meandering like a zombie through the system influenced, spawned, controlled by Satan, issuing in disobedience, functions in response only to his flesh. The lusts of his flesh, that's epithumia, and it means strong, evil passions here. And to the desires of the flesh, that's thelema, that means drives, where you have a passion that turns to a drive. He is driven to fulfill the desires of the flesh and the mind. And by the way, the flesh refers to his fallen nature, his humanness, his alienated soul without God. Physically in the flesh, mentally in the mind, he is drawn, he is driven into the functioning of sin and trespass. And the end of it all is that he is a child of wrath, says verse 3, like everybody else. He's a child of wrath. In other words, he's a bullseye for God's guns of judgment. He's a sitting duck. He's a clay pigeon. He is the target. He is the goal of judgment. Now, that's a bad situation, wouldn't you say? Now, that's a great description of total depravity. That's man. What are the first two words of verse 4? What are they? But God. Great words, huh? The first two words of verse 1, and you. The first two words of verse 4, but God. Salvation is first from sin, secondly, by love. By love. Look at verse 4, but God. Oh, I love that. But God, and here comes the power. Are you ready? Here comes the power that's going to raise us out of this death, turning the zombie into a new creation full of life. Eternal life, but God, who is rich in mercy, plousios, overabounding, loaded with mercy. Mercy for the sinner. Boy, if we got what we deserve, we'd be in trouble, wouldn't we? So he gives us mercy, which is holding back what we deserve. And why? For his great love with which he loved us. You see, salvation is based on love. God doesn't look down and say, oh, there's a good one. I think I'll pick him. Oh, there's another good one. Boy, he's a terrific person. It has nothing to do with us. It's his love. Salvation is by love. God is love. And God's intrinsic, essential attribute of love manifests itself to us in grace and mercy. Love is his motive. He's rich in love, so he's rich in grace, so he's rich in mercy. And he reaches out to love those of us who are dead in sin. We are the vilest, sinful, godless, ungrateful, unworthy, unholy, destitute, degraded, depraved humans walking around engulfed in sins and trespasses, serving the prince of the power of a system of ideology that drowns us. And we are targets for God's wrath, and it is to us that He comes and pours out His love. That's God. That's God. And it's amazing, you know, when we have sinned, because we've even sinned against His love. He's loved us all along. Man doesn't just break His laws, he sins against His love. Imagine if I were driving in the neighborhood where I live and a little child was in the street and I was driving too fast or something and foolishly killed that little child. Well, first of all, I would be charged with a crime. And I would be tried and perhaps found guilty, and then I would either pay a fine or be imprisoned for a period of time on manslaughter or something. And after I had paid my fine or filled out my term in prison, I, as far as the law was concerned, would be a closed case. Nothing else matters. The law is satisfied. It has no more interest in me, has absolutely no more concern. It's over. But that's a sin against the law. What about the little boy's mother? That's another story, isn't it? Could I ever make up to her for the loss of that little life by paying a fine? Serving a sentence? No. You see, there's only one way I could ever have a relationship with her. I've sinned against her love, not against the law. There's only one way I could ever have a relationship with her, and that would be if she offered me unconditional and free, what? Forgiveness. Forgiveness. That's the only way. And that is precisely what God has done. We have not only sinned against His law, we have killed His Son. We have killed His Son and continue to do so in rejection and open defiance and not believing in Him. And yet God reaches out and says, I know you did that, but I offer you unconditional and complete forgiveness. And so it is that God in His great love not only sees His law satisfied, but He sees His love satisfied. Salvation is from sin by love. Thirdly, salvation is from sin by love into life. Into life. What's the one thing a dead man needs most? Not a coffin. Even more than that. Life. Life. And you see, this is what Paul's trying to say here. He's going to make you alive. And he says it in verse 5. Even when we were dead in sins, He hath made us alive together with Christ. By grace ye are saved. Now here's his whole point here. His point is, if you're doubting the power of God in your life, it is the power that raised Christ. It is the power that raised you. See that? And he's saying, look, if you're worried about whether God can get you off this globe and onto that pearly city, whether He can get you out of here and into there, whether He can handle you going in the grave and coming out again at the resurrection, remember, He already raised you once spiritually. The physical part is easier. You see, he's trying to show you that you can have confidence in God's power. Man, Christian, get a grip on who you are and what you've got and what God's already done in your life. Salvation is into life. He made us alive. When you became a Christian, you were no longer alienated from the life of God. You came alive. You all of a sudden were sensitive to God. You opened the Bible and it said, oh yeah, that's what it says. The Spirit of God was in your life, and things made sense, and you saw the meaning of history, and you had a real reason to live, and you felt God at work, and you knew Christ, and there was an immediate brotherhood with other Christians. You became the possessor of the common eternal life. That's living. That's living. And He did it when He made Christ alive. He made us alive together with Him. We were there when He rose from the dead. We were there when He came out of the grave. We were raised with Him, and God's power has already been displayed in our behalf. So salvation is from sin by love into life. Fourth, salvation is from sin by love into life with a purpose. So what's a purpose? What's His purpose? Verse 6, and hath raised us up together and made us sit together in the heavenlies in Christ Jesus. Now, this is so good. When God raised you from the dead, He didn't leave you in the cemetery. You know, when Lazarus came out of the grave, I thought of an analogy just now. When Lazarus came out of the grave, he was alive. And then what did Jesus say? Loose him and what? Let him go. The guy can't live the rest of his life in those grave clothes. And when Jesus raised you from the dead, it wasn't just to let you roam around the cemetery in the grave clothes. He picked you out of the grave, a miracle of resurrection, and then he did a second miracle of ascension and exaltation. Verse 6 says he raised you up and gave you a seat in heavenly places. Look, illustration number one of God's power, he raised Jesus and exalted him to the right hand. Illustration number two, he raised you and exalted you to the right hand of God. You're already seated in the heavenlies. Is that super? Past tense. It's already done. If you're a Christian, you are already seated in the heavenlies. Your citizenship is in heaven, Philippians 3:20. You're no longer of this world. You've been transformed out of this world. You have eternal life, and you just happen to be walking in this dead world. The very opposite of being dead in this world. You're alive. And your life is in heaven, hid with Christ in God. He didn't just raise us and leave us in the graveyard. He exalted us. He took us up into the heavenlies, and we're blessed with all spiritual blessing. Now, what do you mean by being in the heavenlies? You say, do you mean you're in heaven? No, I'm right here. But I'll tell you, my mind exists in God's domain. Doesn't yours? That's what it means. All my blessings are there. I talk to the Lord there. I talk to the Lord there. I talk to the Father there. I talk to the Holy Spirit there. I think about the

in order that in the ages to come. And you know when the ages to come begin? Immediately after you're saved. The moment you're saved, the ages to come begin. And in the ages to come, he wants to show the exceeding riches of his grace in his kindness toward us through Christ Jesus. Do you know why God saved you? In order that he could be kind to you forever. Isn't that amazing? You say, why does God want to be kind to me? I don't deserve it. Yes, you're right. Neither do I. But God is what? Love. And Paul says, love is kind. Love is gracious. God is love, and love wants to be kind and gracious. This is the purpose, beloved. You were saved not primarily to keep you out of hell. You were saved primarily so that God could just shower his grace and shower his blessing and shower his riches on you. From the moment you are saved, from the rest of the ages throughout eternity, he is unloading on you the riches of his grace. It's all yours. He doesn't withhold anything, anything at all. He gives you everything through Jesus Christ. Oh, what a wonderful thing, people. You don't miss anything. It's all yours in Christ, all yours. And then you know what he does? When he gets all done pouring out all his grace on you, he just holds you up, Ephesians 3:10 says, and shows you off to the angels and says to the angels, now do you see what a wonderful, gracious God I am? And all the angels sing the hallelujah chorus. And in the end, he gets what? The glory. That's the purpose. So don't ever think you don't have any resources. God saved you for the very purpose of unloading on you every rich, kind, gracious thing conceivable to the mind of God, so that you might be so filled with his riches and filled with his kindness and filled with his grace that you can be held up to the angels and that they can praise him for being such a loving, gracious, kind, and wise God. So his own glory is at stake, and he will never diminish his own glory. Therefore, if he gets glory by pouring out grace on you, he'll do it. That's what he says. Salvation is from sin, by love, into life, with purpose. Fifth, through faith. It is through faith. Verse 8, for by grace are ye saved through faith. Faith is simply believing, simply believing. It's not that complicated. It's a gift of God, not of yourselves. And it's not of works, because if it was, we would all do what? We'd boast, and then who'd get the glory? We would. God wants the glory. It's not of works. The work is done. It's all finished. Te telestai on the cross. It's finished. Jesus did it. It's not of works, lest any man should boast. It's of faith. Faith is simply believing. And we're all creatures of faith. You live by faith every day of your life. Every time you pop a lid off a Coca-Cola and drink it, it's an act of faith. You don't have any idea what's in there. You go into a restaurant and you eat what they give you. You don't know what's really going on behind the golden arches. I'll never forget reading about a city that converted from a storage water tank system to a piped system. And they drained the old water system and they found at the bottom of this tank that people have been drinking out of for 45 years, dead dogs, dead rats, animals, dirt, silt, and they all got retroactive dysentery. I mean, you turn on your faucet, you don't know what's playing in your pipes, you just drink the water. You live by faith every day of your life, and it's that ability to live by faith that's basic to human nature, and it's that that God uses to draw you to himself. And if you can trust the people that make hamburgers and Cokes and bridges and take care of your water, you ought to be able to trust the God of the universe. And that's the essence of faith. It's believing. Just believing. Just accepting, taking the gift. And when you take the gift, you come alive in that instant. And that's a great miracle, people. And God has already released his power, if you're a Christian, in your life to do that in the past. You don't ever need to question God's power. You've seen it. Do you realize how dead you were in verses 1-3? And now all of a sudden, for by grace you're saved through faith. It isn't of you at all. It's a gift of God. There's no works involved in it, because if there was, you would boast, and God

0: God wants to boast, not you. If you breathe spiritually, it's because God slapped you on the back. If you can hear the hearing of faith, it's because God unstopped your ears. No self-congratulations, no religion of human achievement. It's all of God, none of us. Salvation didn't come to you by your confirmation, by your baptism, your church attendance, your church membership. Didn't come to you by giving money, doesn't come to you by communion, keeping the Ten Commandments, living by the Sermon on the Mount, giving to charity, believing in God, being a good neighbor, living a respectable life. None of those things. In fact, hell will be loaded with people who did all of those. Salvation is through faith. From sin, by love, into life, with purpose, through faith, and last. Salvation is unto good works. The result is good works. Why? Because John 15:8 says, "Herein is my Father glorified, that you bear much fruit." When God saves you, He wants to see in your life good works, because that manifests His power. He had the power to save you, and the manifestation of that power in your good works is to His glory. Now, the Bible talks a lot about works. There are the works of the law, which can't save, in Galatians 2 and 3. There are the works of the flesh in Galatians 5, 19 to 21. There are the works of darkness in Romans 13 and Ephesians 5. There are the dead works of Hebrews chapter 6. These are not the kind of works we're talking about. We're not talking about works that save, because none do. We're talking about that the works that are the result of salvation. What happens afterwards? Look at verse 10. "For we are His workmanship, created in Christ Jesus," watch this, "unto good works, which God hath before ordained that we should walk in them." Listen, if God before ordained that you should walk in good works, believe me, He also gave you the power to do that when you were saved. That's Paul's point. You don't need somebody to prove to you the power of God, the exceeding greatness of His power toward us. All you have to do is look at your own resurrection, your own exaltation, and your own power to do those things which are good works in the eyes of God. You are to be filled with good works, Paul said. The word workmanship is a Greek word, and the word really came to mean a masterpiece. We are God's masterpiece, and He has designed from before eternity to conform us to Christ, to mold us unto good works, and He does it. His power. Listen, God's power is at work in your life, shaping you, molding you into the image of Jesus Christ. That power, you saw it when you were saved, and you see it every day as you live under His pressure to conform to Christ. You're His masterpiece. Listen. Who is the true Christian? The one who does the good works. You can have all kinds of people claim to be saved and claim to be born again and claim to be Christians, and you can look, and do you see in their life good works being produced by the power of God, see, to the glory of God? Because salvation is unto good works. I hope you know more than just religion. I hope you really know this salvation. I always think about the drawing room function I read about years ago. Famous actor was there, and everybody was asking him to recite famous pieces, and he had an unlimited repertoire, and he kept doing it. And there was an old preacher there. I don't know how he got to the party, but he was an old preacher. And so he yelled out to the actor, and he says, "Why don't you do the 23rd Psalm?" The actor knew it, and he said, "Well, that won't be good for this occasion." He said, "I want you to do the 23rd Psalm." And he said, "All right, I'll do it if you'll do it." And the old man, thinking that's even better, that's twice, said, "I'll do it." The actor began, and his intonation was flawless, and his diction was masterful, and he handled the 23rd Psalm with dignity and grace and beauty from beginning to end. And when he was finished, there was applause. And then the old preacher got up, and his gravel voice, after years of shouting and preaching and not too good a diction and not such hot intonation, he went through the 23rd Psalm, and when he was finished, there wasn't any applause, but there wasn't a dry eye in the room. Tears came down the cheeks of the people, and the actor turned to him and said, "Sir, I see the difference. I know the psalm, but you know the shepherd." And that's the difference. A lot of people who know the extremities and the externals, but knowing the Christ of God means to be alive, and that's the message Paul wants to give. And if you've been made alive in Jesus Christ, you don't ever need to question the power of God available in your life right now.
1: You're listening to Grace to You, the Bible teaching ministry of John MacArthur. John's current study is titled Richer Than You Think. Now, friend, to cap this study off, I want to consider what a believer can do, whether a brand new Christian or a seasoned saint, to more fully enjoy blessings he or she has in Christ. Specifically, what practical steps can you take to tap into those riches? Here's how John answered that.
2: The best way to answer that question is to take a person to the truth of Scripture. You cannot enjoy your blessings until you understand them. I think Christians live in fear and doubt and anxiety, and they live in the shallows, and they live in a kind of meager way, spiritually speaking, simply because they don't know what is theirs in Christ. You know, once in a while you hear somebody say, this is not the day for long expositions of Scripture. The people aren't going to sit and listen to you unfold the details of the Scripture. That's not the popular way to preach. It may not be the popular way to preach, but let me tell you something. True believers find their greatest joy in the deep and rich understanding of what God has provided for them that love Him. Nothing is more thrilling, more exhilarating, more encouraging. Nothing is a greater blessing than a pure and true understanding of our riches in Christ. Once you understand them, then you enjoy them. You bask in them. You live in the reality of them both now and in the future.
1: 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Now for the entire Grace to You staff, I'm Phil Johnson. 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It's another half hour of unleashing God's truth, one verse at a time, on Monday's Grace to You.

0: Your Cornerstone weather forecast for your Friday is calling for a high near 87 degrees with partly sunny skies. For tonight, expect a low around 73 degrees. Showers likely and a possible thunderstorm between 2 p.m. and 5 p.m. And again, a chance of showers between 11 p.m. and 2 a.m. for your Saturday morning. For Saturday, expect a high of 88 degrees and a low of 73 with a chance of showers all day.
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0: I've said it before, there's really no pain like family pain. Welcome to Through the Bible with Dr. J. Vernon McGee. As the Bible bus rolls into Genesis 27, we're given a glimpse of life behind the front door of a troubled home. If you're a parent, you already know, this may be one of the hardest roles you'll ever have. Every day brings decisions, both big and small, and we need God's wisdom to navigate them, especially if our desire is to help our children walk with the Lord. In this study, we're going to see one clear lesson from Isaac and Rebekah, not something to follow, but something to avoid, because it leads to deep and lasting hurt. As you find your seat and get settled, here's a letter from a listener in Africa. I am a Muslim woman and a mother. I want to share what I have experienced the first time I listened to your program. I was doing my daily chores at home when I decided to change the radio station. As if guided by divine intervention, I came across a program in Pular. Hearing my mother tongue immediately caught my attention, and I stopped to listen. I didn't know the program, and I had no idea how deeply it would touch my heart. From the very first moments, I felt something special. The explanations were simple and clear, given without judgment. I felt understood even though I was just listening at home. That day, I knew I needed to keep listening. The speaker didn't impose anything, but gently guided and brought inner peace. I felt calm, as if a heavy weight had been lifted. For the first time, I felt questions mattered and that there were answers that could nourish my heart and mind. Now I never miss the program. It has become an important time of reflection and learning for me. It helps me understand life and myself. I'm convinced I'm on the right path. Well, God is certainly good. And if you'd like to join us in praying for this mother and for millions of others who have the opportunity to catch the Bible bus in more than 250 languages around the world, just sign up for our world prayer team over at ttb.org. 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In Canada, Box 25325, London, Ontario, N6C6B1. 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Let's pray. Heavenly Father, we come to your word ready to hear from you. Would you open our eyes to your truth and then draw those who don't yet know you to yourself? In Jesus' name, amen. Open your Bible now to Genesis 27 as we go through the Bible with Dr. J. Vernon McGee.
1: Now today, friends, our study brings us to the 27th chapter of the book of Genesis. And if you have your Bible and will turn there, it'll make it more meaningful to you. And if you use our notes and follow along with them. Now, this chapter has as its theme Jacob and Rebekah conniving to get the blessing of Isaac for Jacob, which blessing old Isaac intended for Esau. But you see, Jacob wanted the blessing of his father, and he knew God had promised his mother that the elder would serve the younger, and the blessing was his already. He did not believe God. Rebekah's mother did not believe God. And evidently, Isaac, the father, didn't believe God. He would never have attempted to bypass Jacob and to give the blessing to Esau. He followed his feelings and appetite in contradiction to the distinct word of God. The method of Jacob in obtaining this birthright, it cannot be supported on any grounds whatsoever. He used fraud and deceit. His conduct is despicable. You can't condone him at all, any more than you could condone the conduct of Sarah and Abraham in the matter of Hagar and Ishmael. God could not use the trickery and cleverness of Jacob. And we're going to see that God deals with this man in a very definite way. He's going to pay Jacob for his sin in the same coin in which he sinned. And you will note that as we get now into this chapter here. That gives us preliminary that will enable us to understand. Now, last time we concluded in chapter 26 by seeing that Esau was about 40 years old, and he took to wife a Hittite, and it was a great grief to Isaac and Rebekah for him to do that. And now they recognize that if Jacob is not to marry a Hittite or a Philistine, that he must be sent down, just as Isaac got a bride from the family of Abraham, that is, from the same stock. Now will you notice, chapter 27, verse 1, it came to pass that when Isaac was old and his eyes were dim so that he could not see, he called Esau, his eldest son, and said unto him, My son, and he said unto him, Behold, here am I. And he said, Behold, now I'm old. I know not the day of my death. Now therefore take, I pray thee, thy weapons, thy quiver, and thy bow, and go out to the field, and take me some venison, and make me savory meat, such as I love, and bring it to me, that I may eat, that my soul may bless thee before I die. Now, this man Isaac, we've already seen, he was an outstanding man, a great man. He's no weakling by any means, because we saw in the last chapter that Abimelech and the Philistines, they wanted to make a treaty with him because they feared him. And he was that type of a man. That is, he was an outstanding man of that day, very prominent. Now, he reveals here, though, that weakness of the flesh. All during his life, this boy Esau, and Esau was his favorite, and Jacob was the favorite of Rebekah, and Esau was the outdoor boy, and he'd go out and he'd bring in a deer or some animal and he'd fix it, barbecue it for his father, and the old man enjoyed it. And now he's old and he wants to bless the boy. Now he knows God has said the elder will serve the younger, but he bypasses that because he wants to bless the boy. And he says, Now go out and bring me in something and I'll bless you because of it. My, what a revelation this is of this family. And have you noticed the strife that's in the family since we have come into this last major section of Genesis? There was strife in the family of Abraham because of Hagar. There's strife now in this family, these twins. Now, will you notice, Rebekah overheard that. And Rebekah heard when Isaac spake to Esau, his son. And Esau went into the field to hunt for venison and to bring it. And Rebekah spake unto Jacob, her son, saying, Behold, I heard thy father speak unto Esau, thy brother, saying, Bring me venison, make me savory meat that I may eat, and bless thee before the Lord before my death. Now therefore, my son, obey my voice according to that which I command thee. Now this is the plot and plan of Rebekah, and it's deceit. It's absolutely trickery, and it cannot be condoned on any basis whatsoever. And God's recording it as history, not that he condones it. He condemns it, and we're going to see that. You remember the things that are being done here, and you'll see chickens come home to roost for Jacob. Now she says to him, You obey me, you go now to the flock, and fetch me from thence two good kids of the goats, and I will make them savory meat for thy father, such as he loveth, and thou shalt bring it to thy father, that he may eat, and that he may bless thee before his death. And Jacob said to Rebekah his mother, Behold, Esau, my brother, is a hairy man, and I'm a smooth man. Now, he was not only an outdoor man, red man, but he was a hairy man. He grew hair everywhere, and I'm a smooth man. My father, peradventure, will feel me, and I shall seem to him as a deceiver. Well, not only seem a deceiver, he is a deceiver. And I shall bring a curse upon me and not a blessing. And his mother said unto him, Upon me be thy curse, my son. Only obey my voice and go fetch me them. And he went and fetched and brought them to his mother. And his mother made savory meat such as his father loved. And Rebekah took goodly raiment of her eldest son Esau, which were with her in the house, put upon Jacob, her younger son, and she put the skins of the kids of the goats upon his hand and upon the smooth of his neck. And she gave the savory meat and the bread which she prepared under the hand of her son Jacob. And friends, I can't help but comment on this. Now, she put the skin of the kid of the goat on the back of his neck and on the back of his hand. So when his father would feel him, why, he'd think that it was Esau. Not only did he feel him, friends, he couldn't help but smell him. And I want to say that apparently the deodorant that Esau was using was not very potent at all. fact of the matter is, I think he's like the whimsical story I heard about two men working in a very tight place, and one of them finally said to the other, and he says, I think that the deodorant of one of us has quit working. And the other fellow says, must be you, because I don't use any. And friends, I don't think that Esau used any, and I'm not sure that he had a shower very often. This man not only felt hairy, but he smelled too, by the way. May I say, you can't help but notice that as you go through here. And the thing that happened now, he came unto his father and said, my father, and he said, here am I. Who art thou, my son? The voice was not quite the voice of Esau's. Everything else, it was like Esau. And Jacob said unto his father, I'm Esau, thy firstborn. I've done according as thou badest me. Arise, I pray thee, sit and eat of my venison, that thy soul may bless me. And Isaac said unto his son, how is it that thou hast found it so quickly, my son? And he said, because the Lord thy God brought it to me. And believe me, this boy at this particular point is a typical pious fraud. And you find many of them today in fundamental circles. They talk about the Lord leading them. And sometimes the Lord leads them to do some very unusual things. I find out sometimes a Christian man can do things that if the mafia did it, and the mafia does things like that, why, the mafia would be arrested for it. But they very piously pray about it and say it's the Lord's will. I'm not always sure about that. And believe me, this boy, Jacob, at this point is a pious fraud, because the Lord thy God brought it to me. The Lord had nothing to do with this, friends. Verse 21, and Isaac said unto Jacob, come near, I pray thee, that I may feel thee, my son, whether thou be my very son Esau or not. Isaac suspicioned something. But you see, Rebekah knew Isaac very well, and she had worked this thing out. And so Jacob went near unto Isaac his father, and he felt him and said, the voice is Jacob's voice, but the hands are the hands of Esau. And I think also the odor was too. I don't think there's any question about that. The hands are the hands of Esau. And he discerned him not, because his hands were hairy as his brother Esau's hand. So he blessed him. And he said, art thou my very son Esau? And he said, I am. And he said, bring it near to me, and I'll eat of my son's venison, that my soul may bless thee. And he brought it near to him, and he did eat, and he brought him wine, and he drank. And his father Isaac said unto him, come near now, and kiss me, my son. He came near and kissed him, and he smelled the smell of his raiment. I told you that was there, friends, and blessed him and said, see, the smell of my son is the smell of a field which the Lord hath blessed. Therefore, God give thee of the dew of heaven and the fatness of the earth and plenty of corn and wine. Let people serve thee and nations bow down to thee. Be Lord over thy brethren, and let thy mother's sons bow down to thee. Cursed be everyone that curseth thee, and blessed be he that blesseth thee. Now, he's giving a blessing he had received. He's passing it on, but the interesting thing is, it already was Jacob's. God had said that. God had already blessed. And God is not accepting this at all. You can write that down. Now, let me read verse 30. And it came to pass, as soon as Isaac had made an end of blessing Jacob, and Jacob was yet scarce gone out from the presence of Isaac his father, that Esau his brother came in from his hunting, and he also had made savory meat, brought it unto his father, and said unto his father, let my father arise and eat of his son's venison, that thy soul may bless me. And Isaac his father said unto him, who art thou? And he said, I'm thy son, thy firstborn Esau. And Isaac trembled very exceedingly and said, who? Where is he that hath taken venison and brought it me? And I've eaten of all before thou camest, and it blessed him. Yea, and he shall be blessed. And somebody says, well, does venison taste like goat or lamb? It sure does. I remember several years ago that when I was pastor in Pasadena, that one of the officers there, he and I went deer hunting up in Utah. And we got a deer, but wasn't enough to feed the congregation. We invited them in for a venison dinner, and it was just a time of good, wholesome fellowship, and we had a lot of fun. But we didn't have enough to go around, so we got two lamb legs, and that was cooked also, and nobody could tell the difference. Everybody said the venison is good. It tastes very much alike. Now, Isaac really sees he's been taken in. And when Esau heard the words of his father, he cried with a great and exceeding bitter cry and said unto his father, Bless me, even me also, my father. And he said, Thy brother came with subtlety and hath taken away thy blessing. And he said, Is not he rightly named Jacob? And he was a usurper. For he hath supplanted me these two times. He took away my birthright. And behold, now he's taken away my blessing. And he said, Hast thou not reserved a blessing for me? And Isaac answered and said unto Esau, Behold, I have made him thy lord, and all his brethren have I given to him for servants, and with corn and wine have I sustained him. And what shall I do now unto thee, my son? And Esau said unto his father, Hast thou but one blessing, my father? Bless me, even me also, O my father. And Esau lifted up his voice and wept. And Isaac, his father, answered and said unto him, Behold, thy dwelling shall be the fatness of the earth and of the dew of heaven from above, and by thy sword shalt thou live and shall serve thy brother. It shall come to pass when thou shalt have the dominion that thou shalt break his yoke from off thy neck. And Esau hated Jacob because of the blessing wherewith his father blessed him. And Esau said in his heart, The days of mourning for my father are at hand. Then will I slay my brother Jacob. In other words, my father's old. He won't live very much longer. And just as soon as my father dies, I'll kill Jacob. I'll get rid of him. And that was the thought in the heart of Esau. Now, Rebekah's in the background, and these words of Esau, her elder son, were told to Rebekah, and she sent and called Jacob, her younger son, and said unto him, Behold, thy brother Esau is touching thee, doth comfort himself, purposing to kill thee. Now, therefore, my son, obey my voice, and arise, flee thou to Laban, my brother, in Haran. You see here, again, Rebekah taking things in her own hands, and she tells Jacob now, you're going to have to leave home, and she's going to send him away from home. Tell the truth, she really paid for her part in this, her sin. She never saw this boy alive again. She just sent him over there for a little while, but she died before he got back. And you must remember that Jacob was her favorite, and that Esau was Isaac's favorite. And she wants to send him now over to Laban, her brother. And Jacob will go over there. And believe me, that's where he's going to learn his lesson. That's where chickens will come home to roost. Old Uncle Laban is going to put him in school, and he's going to teach him a few things. Now, Jacob thought he was clever, but Uncle Laban was an expert at it. And poor Jacob was just an amateur, and he's going to cry out in desperation to God before it's all over. Now, notice what she says. Tarry with him a few days until thy brother's fury turn away. A few days lengthened out to 20 years. And during that interval, why, she died. She never saw her boy again, her favorite, her pet, if you please. Now, verse 45, until thy brother's anger turn away from thee, and he forget that which thou hast done to him, then I will send and fetch thee from thence. Why should I be deprived also of you both in one day? And after all, Esau's not going to think too much of his mother after this little episode, by the way. Now we read here, and Rebekah said to Isaac, I am weary of my life because of the daughters of Heth. If Jacob take a wife of the daughters of Heth, such as these, which are of the daughters of the land, what good shall my life do me? Now, you see, Esau had married these heathen, the godless, and already it was bringing sorrow into the home. And even Rebekah was overwhelmed by it. Now, she says, if Jacob turns around and does this same thing, and he probably will if he stays here, you see, she can use this as an excuse to get Jacob away from the home because Esau is seeking for his life. And that moves us now into chapter 28. And she has a little conference with Isaac, and Rebekah and Isaac determine now that the thing to do is to send Jacob back to the family of Laban, back where Rebekah had come from herself. You see, Abraham's servant had gone and gotten her. Now the point is to send Jacob back there to get a wife. If you get him away from the place of danger, his brother would try to kill him. Now, very frankly, I think if he'd stayed there, that probably that would have happened. However, the fact of the matter is that Rebekah died first, and Jacob did get back for his father's funeral. Now you find in chapter 28, and I'm reading now verse 1 of chapter 28, and Isaac called Jacob and blessed him and charged him and said unto him, thou shalt not take a wife of the daughters of Canaan. All the way through the Old Testament, you find that God does not want the godly to marry the ungodly. And that, again, is my reason for believing that in the 6th of Genesis, that all you have when the sons of God looked upon the daughters of men, it's the godly line marrying with the godless line of Cain, which finally brought the judgment of the flood and only one man left. Now, that inner marriage always leads to godlessness. And I'd say this word just of caution. I recognize we're living in a day when young people are not apt to take advice from certainly an old preacher. They say, my, what does he know? And if you really want to know the truth, I know a whole lot about this particular matter. I have seen case after case where some little girl or some little boy, they come to counsel. Well, I've met a fella. He's not a Christian. I'm going with him, and he's proposed to me, and I think I'm going to marry him, and I can win him for the Lord. And little girl, if you can't win him before you get married, you'll never win him after you get married. You can be sure of that. Same thing would hold for the young man, and God forbids it. It always entails sorrow. I have seen literally hundreds of cases, and I've never yet seen a case where it worked. Never yet. You can't beat God. God has put down too indelibly all the way through the Word. When the godly marry the godless, what happens? Look at Ahab and Jezebel. And in the New Testament, it's strictly told Christians that they are not to be unequally yoked. And that's the way you get unequally yoked, not by just sitting on the platform of somebody, but by intermarrying. That's the way you join up with them, by the way. And that is the thing that is going to happen. Now, Isaac sends Jacob away. He says, arise, go to Padan Aram, to the house of Bethuel, thy mother's father. Take thee a wife from thence of the daughters of Laban, thy mother's brother. Now, he sends him back to Laban. And believe me, old Laban is quite a trickster himself. And Jacob is in for it. I can tell him that right now, but he doesn't know it. But he's sure going to find out about it. And we're going to have to wait till next time to find out about it. And I trust that you'll be with us. Let us hear from you, friend. So until next time, my beloved, may God richly bless you.
0: We'll pick up right here next time as we see how Jacob's schemes bring real consequences. It brings to mind Galatians 6:7. Don't be deceived. God is not mocked. 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Or call 1-800-65-BIBLE and have an abridged printed copy mailed out to you. And when you're in touch, let us know how you listen to Through the Bible. Remember, that little bit of information really does help us make decisions about how and where to go next as we take the whole word to the whole world. Now, next time, we're going to continue our journey through Genesis. So if you can, read Genesis 28 a couple of times yourself. It's a great story of God's mercy. I'm Steve Schwetz, and I'll see you here next time. Until then, keep walking in the light of His Word.

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2: 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Two opposites side by side, somehow making perfect sense. You can take the long road or the short road and still arrive at the same truth. So here's the long version. God made you on purpose, knows you completely, loves you deeply, and sent Jesus to rescue you so you could know him now and forever. Here's the short version. Jesus loves you. Same truth, just told in fewer words. And that's a little like the Cornerstone. The long version? Day after day, it keeps showing up with hope, truth, and reminders of God's love, meeting people in traffic, in kitchens, in long days, and in quiet moments when hearts are listening. The short version? It matters, and it keeps going because people give. 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
8: Some walls look like they'll stand forever. A stubborn will that refuses to bend. A damaging document that seems impossible to reverse. A scene so dark you can't imagine light returning. But eventually, the walls fall, and God proceeds with his sovereign plan. Today on Insight for Living, Chuck Swindoll walks through an amazing sequence of events in Esther chapter 8, providing proof that no heart is too hard for God to change, no writing so permanent he can't reverse it, and no scene so dark he can't brighten it. Chuck titled his message, "And the Walls Came Tumbling Down."
9: There is no wall that will not ultimately fall. Even though it may be imposing and long-standing, it will fall. Even though it may be as intimidating as an angry giant, or as silent as thin air, and just as invisible, like the stubborn will of a person, or the bitter spirit of an individual, it will fall. All walls finally fall. Anyone who knows a little bit of history knows how true that is. Everywhere you go, it seems, especially on the continent and into Europe, you find walls that once were so formidable and strong and intimidating and high, people in their day thought they would never fall. And yet to this day, right into the Middle East and into Egypt, this archaeologist Spade continues to unearth walls that have fallen. Great empires that looked like they would go on forever have fallen. Egyptian walls, Grecian walls, Roman walls, French walls, German walls. Speaking of German walls, the cry can be heard all through the streets of Berlin, Freiheit! Freiheit! At last! Freedom at last! Songs that are usually reserved for soccer matches and birthday parties are now being sung in the streets near the historic Brandenburg Gate and Checkpoint Charlie. In rough translation, such a beautiful day should last forever, they sing day and night. One man shouts, remember the 9th of November. Reminds me of when I was a little boy. Remember the Alamo. Not that I was living at the time, but I was in Texas at the time. Remember the 9th of November. While another man is hammering away, beating on the wall and handing out fragments of it to the crowd. And they are saying all over the city, the wall is gone, the wall is gone. One rather hardened, retired Air Force colonel who flew bombing missions over Berlin in the mid-40s watched it all and said, I'm a hard old retired colonel, but I had tears in my eyes to see people standing on a wall where once they would have been shot. I could hardly take it all in. One radio station in West Berlin said, this is Christmas, New Year's, and Easter all rolled into one. The remarkable thing is that the wall fell without a shot. 28 Cold War years, it has stood and been a bloodbath. Not only dividing a city, dividing a country, but dividing a world. And the wall has come tumbling down. I know. Some of you skeptics are saying, another shoe will fall. You just wait. I know. But first, a wall has fallen. It has fallen. I look into the scriptures and I see similar situations. And I find myself asking, why did we even have a wall in the first place? Why are there walls? I love the moving words of the late Robert Frost, who writes in one of his pieces, before I built a wall, I'd ask to know what I was walling in or walling out. And so should we. Egypt should have asked what it was walling in and what it was walling out, and it didn't for 430 years. While the people of the Hebrews lived in abject slavery until Moses came, and by the power of the living God, that wall came tumbling down. A few years later, Moses was gone, Joshua was there, they were invading the promised land, and they came to Jericho. There they were again. I've been singing all week long, Joshua fit the battle of Jericho. I've been watching this thing on television, sort of. Kids think I'm a little weird, but that's okay. They've been thinking that for years. And I think the walls came tumbling down. Jericho wasn't held by walls. The walls were as nothing in the presence of the living God. Jerusalem's walls looked so formidable, so strong. They flew their own flag under numerous kings. But Nebuchadnezzar the Great dropped those walls so that the text reads, not one stone stood on top of another. It fell down flat. A la Joshua 6:20, the walls fell down flat. All walls finally fall. Nebuchadnezzar said it would never happen to him. His son Belshazzar was watching at a banquet, finger writing on the wall, and it said, "Your days are over, bud," sort of a loose translation. "You're finished." And that night, Darius the Great built another wall, 62-year-old Darius. The Medo-Persian Empire, it will never fall until Alexander the Great came, who finally was overthrown in his kingdom by Julius the Great, the Caesars. What wall would ever stand like Roman walls? And they have all fallen. All walls finally fall. Even our own. Even those built up against us, they fall. Remember the words of Corrie ten Boom? She said, "There is no pit so deep but that he is not deeper still." I thought this past week of a paraphrase, "There is no wall so strong but that he is not stronger still." All these things bring us to the little slice of history connected to the 8th chapter of the book of Esther, of all things. What would all of this have to do with Esther? Everything, really, everything. This is a chapter where a heart is so hard, it seemed as though it would never change, and it changes. The wall of a heart comes tumbling down. Where an edict that was set in concrete by the law of the Medes and the Persians, and it looked like, because it had been imprinted with the signet ring of the king, would never fall. That wall is tumbling down. And the scene, the Jews, as they lived like people in concentration camps, awaiting the final death knell promised by Haman. The scene is so dark, but God brightens it. I think this passage is saying this. There is no heart so hard he cannot change. There is no writing so permanent he cannot erase. There is no scene so dark he cannot brighten. First, the heart. The heart. On that day, King Ahasuerus gave the house of Haman, the enemy of the Jews, to Queen Esther. Now, wait just a minute. Can this really be? Remember Ahasuerus. The story begins with him. Go back. Esther chapter 1. He is the first main character when the curtain goes up. Act 1, scene 1. Xerxes, otherwise known as Ahasuerus, front and center. It took place in the days of Ahasuerus. This was the Ahasuerus who reigned from India to Ethiopia. How vast. Over 127 provinces. How powerful. In those days, as King Ahasuerus sat on his royal throne, which was in Susa, the capital. That tells you a lot right there. This man is powerful. This is the man who just the movement of his hands caused people to live or die. This is the man who decided in chapter 3 to promote Haman, who hated the Jews, to the position of prime minister. This is the man who said to him, here is my ring. Another way of saying, take my credit card. You sign for me. You pass the edicts. Haman says to him, in a period of time, I have a plan where we will rid this kingdom of people who despise you and stand against you. And the king gives him his ring and says, sign the document. And the document is written, and it is nothing more than an extermination plan on hold. Within 1 year, the Jews will die. And dread swept over the city and across all 127 provinces. because the king said, it shall be done. Chapter 8, this is the king who changes his mind. I mean, this is a man whose stubbornness can be compared to no other. And yet he is the one of all things who has listened to Esther's plea, who has seen to it that Haman, the recently appointed prime minister, is impaled on the gallows, this pole that is built 75 feet high near the home of Haman, upon which he had hoped to hang Mordecai. This is the king who touches Esther with the golden scepter and says to her, I care, I'm listening, I want to know what I can do. It is the one who gave the house of Haman to Queen Esther. There was evidence in extra-biblical literature, and I'm thinking here of Herodotus, that the property of condemned criminals reverted back to the crown. And so in this case, the property of Haman, a condemned criminal, now became Ahasuerus. But he doesn't keep it. He even gives Haman's estate to Esther, who in turn gives it to Mordecai. For Esther had disclosed what he meant to her, the verse concludes. The king took off his signet ring, which he had taken away from Haman, and he gave it to Mordecai, of all things, and Esther set Mordecai over the house of Haman. These are revolutionary events. And Esther spoke again to the king, fell at his feet, and wept. What is my point here? I think it's clear. There is no heart so stubborn, but that God cannot penetrate it. Break through it. I think what it is saying is that there is no match for the living God. Hold your place and look at Proverbs 21, the first two verses. Will you do that? Living out in the lives of the people of Esther chapter 8 is the principle of Proverbs 21, 1 and 2. The king's heart is like channels of water in the hand of the Lord. He turns it wherever he wishes. Every man's way is right in his own eyes, but the Lord weighs the hearts. Look at the verses. The king's heart, we would say in everyday language, is like mush, is like soft clay in the hands of the Lord. Would it be acceptable for you and your theology to imagine another name there besides the king? Be my guest. Someone that's giving you grief. Someone who represents a formidable presence. Someone whose face is on your dartboard. Somebody who haunts you and maybe even hunts you down. That heart of that person that to you is so hard and so granite-like is like mush and soft putty in the hands of the Lord. The point is clear. There is no heart so stubborn that it becomes unbreakable in the hands of the Lord. Let me tell you a story. In another place and at another time in my life, I went through a dreadful experience.

miserable. My every move was watched. Virtually every decision was questioned. My ministry was doubted. This person continued to apply pressure, sometimes to the point where I thought I would scream. I don't know how much he said to others, I never asked, but I know he said enough to me to know that what was once a close friendship degenerated. He was determined that I needed what? His presence, his bullying, his intimidation. I became a little more than frightened when I realized he carried a gun. And on an occasion, I recall being threatened by it. Usually people like that don't display their weapons. He liked to. I remember going home one Sunday and falling across our bed, not even taking off my overcoat that winter day, and crying till I could not cry another tear. He had a heart like King Ahasuerus. I know whereof I speak. I'll share with you later how things changed, but the point I am making here is that you may have some such individual who is making it his or her delight to make your life miserable. You may work alongside them, or you may have schooled with them or roomed with them, but they are dogging your steps. You may have once been married to them. There is no wall so strong that he is not stronger still. If God can change the heart of an Ahasuerus, why didn't God give him a name like Johnson or Smith? If God can change the heart of a Xerxes, he can change any heart, any heart. Listen to this. You who live your days intimidated and threatened, anxious over the falling of the next shoe, listen to this. God is able to take the heart of whoever and change it, just like he could take the heart of this king. Esther, verse 3, fell at his feet, wept, and implored him to do something. What's wrong? Well, Haman may be gone, but the edict has still been written. And you know how it is with those edicts from Medo-Persia. Listen to Daniel 6. 3 times we read these words. Sign the document so that it may not be changed according to the law of the Medes and Persians, which may not be revoked. Daniel 6:8. The statement is true according to the law of the Medes and the Persians, which may not be revoked. Daniel 6:12. Recognize, O king, that it is a law of the Medes and Persians that no injunction or statute which the king establishes may be changed. Daniel 6:15. It is written, it will be done. Haman may be gone, the edict is still intact. It has been written, it will be done. The Jews will die in December. So Esther weeps. It is a document that looks absolutely permanent. It is irrevocable. He extends the golden scepter, which is his way of saying, speak, I'm listening. Verse 5. She said, if it pleases the king, and if I have found favor before him, and the matter seems proper to the king, and I am pleasing in his sight. What a wonderful way for a wife to speak to a husband. No extra charge for that. Let it be written. Let it be written to revoke the letters devised by Haman. Let it be written. It's already written. But I'm pleading for revoking what has been written. Let it be revoked is what she's saying. Unheard of in the land of the Persians. She says in verse 6, how can I endure to see the calamity which shall befall my people? How can I endure to see the destruction of my kindred? Look, you wonder if there is a wall so thick that God cannot penetrate.

0: you wonder if documents written in that day, just as documents written in our day, are permanent ink? So the king said to Queen Esther and to Mordecai the Jew, "Behold, I have given the house of Haman to Esther, and him they have hanged on the gallows because he had stretched out his hands against the Jews." Now, here's the pen. Here's the stylus. "You write to the Jews as you see fit." Is that incredible? You write another law. You write another one. By the way, you think it isn't worth it to stand against wrong laws? You talk about a reason to stand in favor of life and against abortion. You talk about a reason to fight and to affirm truth, even though it looks like it will never change. Here's an example. He says to her, "You write it as you see fit." Furthermore, he says, "Seal it with the king's signet ring, for a decree which is written in the name of the king and sealed with the king's signet ring may not be revoked." This one is going to stand. This is it. Count on it. 13, a copy of the edict to be issued as law in each and every province was published to all the peoples so that the Jews should be ready for this day to avenge themselves on their enemies. The Jews are now protected. They now have their own defense provided by the Persian law. No one can touch them. The couriers hastened and, impelled by the king's command, went out riding on the royal steeds, and the decree was given out in Susa, the capital.
1: What a picture. The king hands the pen to Esther and says, "You write it." An irrevocable decree rewritten, a death sentence reversed. Only God could engineer something like that. And he did it again, on a hill outside Jerusalem, where the ultimate decree against you and me was nailed to a cross and canceled forever. This is Insight for Living. We're coming near the conclusion of Chuck Swindoll's 12-part biographical study on Esther, a woman of strength and dignity. While there's still time, we encourage you to take advantage of the bundle of resources that we've assembled for this study. It includes the Searching the Scriptures Bible Study Workbook, Chuck's full-length biography of Esther, and the complete collection of 12 sermons on CD. To access this bundle right now, go to insight.org/offer. Chuck, we're coming up on another milestone here at Insight for Living. On June 30th, we'll close the books on another ministry year and step into our 47th year of ministry. At moments like these, it's critical that we remain laser-focused on the one we serve.
0: When Paul arrived in Corinth, he was fresh off a rough stretch. He'd just come from Athens, where the philosophers basically laughed him off the Areopagus. If you've ever poured everything you had into something and watched people shrug and walk away, and if you've ever had a message fall completely flat, you know something of how Paul felt stepping into Corinth. And what did he decide? Quoting now, "I determined to know nothing among you except Jesus Christ and him crucified." He didn't concoct a new strategy, not a better presentation. Not something more sophisticated, more polished, more likely to impress the intellectuals. Just the cross. Here's what 60-plus years of preaching has taught me. The moment I start trying to be impressive, I've already missed the point. The goal has never been for you to walk away thinking, "What a great communicator." It's for you to walk away thinking, "What a great Savior." There's a world of difference between those two. That's the heartbeat of Insight for Living. Always has been, always will be. I want every program, every single one, to be a place where someone has a real encounter with a real Savior. Not a religious experience, not a motivational moment, a genuine life-altering collision with the cross we proclaim. As we close out our fiscal year on June 30th, I want to ask you something, not to help us, but to consider the ministry you personally have when you invest in this broadcast. Your gift travels. 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Would you give today? The cross is worth it, my friend.
1: 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I'm Bill Meyer. 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
2: You can learn a lot from the way a mom says your name. There's comfort in it, warning in it, love in it. Sometimes all at once. Moms have a language all their own. They can say, text me when you get there, and mean, I love you. Be careful, and I won't sleep until I hear from you. They know when something's wrong. They know how to carry a family in prayer, hold things together when life gets messy, and keep loving through seasons that are beautiful, complicated, or just plain hard. It shows up in a phone call, a meal, a well-timed question, or just the steady way a mom keeps showing up. That kind of love is strong, and in so many ways, it reflects the heart of God, patient, faithful, and near. 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
4: Career chameleons. That's what Gen Z workers will have to become. Professional stability has rarely been a guarantee, but those starting out today are projected to hold twice as many roles as previous generations did in the course of their careers.

0: Wall Street Journal reports that about 42% of recent college grads today have jobs that don't require degrees. That's a high number. And as artificial intelligence increasingly permeates most workplaces, it isn't difficult to see how Gen Zers will likely face massive changes and upheaval. Their ability to adapt and rotate into new fields may be the most critical skill of all. To that end, tech companies are increasingly willing to hire new college grads with broad liberal arts degrees. After all, tradecraft can be learned. Yes, our path in this world is complex, but there's one thing that doesn't change. God's word will be a lamp to our feet and a light to our path. Welcome to Haven Today. I'm David Wolin, sharing the great story that's all about Jesus. We're in a series called How Jesus Feels About You. Yes, that's right. We're talking about the emotional life of Jesus and what that means for you specifically. And today, we'll open up God's Word to one of the most precious promises of Jesus, which is found in Matthew chapter 11. There, Jesus promises that in Him, He says, you will find rest for your souls. So what Jesus offers is much better than we think. The kind of relationship that we have with Christ by the indwelling Holy Spirit is described as our union with Christ. And among other eternal blessings, this means that we who are in Christ cannot be pried out of His grip. We have absolute assurance, and I love how my guest this week, Dane Ortlund, put it.
1: And this is like spiritual superglue. You can't ever get torn apart. The Trinity would have to come undone in order for those united to Jesus to fall away or melt away from making it to heaven and being united to Him forevermore. This is the great hope of the Christian life.
0: Dane Ortlund just put out a new book from Crossway called The Heart of Jesus. We've been talking about this all week. I wish every Christian could have a copy of this and read it cover to cover. 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And this book is like a reset for the joy of a Christian, helping you discover the true heart of Jesus and how He really feels about you. The Heart of Jesus is our way of saying thank you as you come alongside Haven with your gift of ministry support. 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Again, haventoday.org. And now getting us started, here's Laura Story with Come Unto Jesus.

That was Laura's story with Come Unto Jesus. This is Haven Today. I'm David Wolin, and what an incredible, unbelievable invitation Jesus makes when he says, come to me. And what follows is an invitation that's incredible for several reasons, one of which is simply the reality of who is speaking. In every culture, all over the world, wherever royalty may still be found today, there's always a set of rules and decorum, one of which is pretty common. You don't just approach a royal sovereign. For one, they're heavily guarded. Your path forward would be blocked if you tried to get anywhere near them in the first place. But even if you were invited, the manner of your approach would be dictated to you exactly. This is how you are to address His or Her Majesty. You must kneel here. You can rise only when they say this or that, and so on. And if that's the kind of respect royalty demands in our world, what would you expect from the Lord of heaven and earth, the one who rules the rulers and is king over all kings? Well, this is a paradox, because the Lord Jesus Christ is the one before whom every knee will bow in heaven and on earth and under the earth. He is the one high and lifted up, and around whose throne all the redeemed will gather to praise His holy name. And holy fear and awe is both due and is involuntary in His glorious presence. Just look at how Jesus is revealed to us in Revelation. And that reality is a backdrop that makes the revelation of the heart of King Jesus in Matthew 11, 28 through 30 so arresting and surprising. And for those whose hearts are open, why, we're so drawn to His invitation to come near. He says, come to me. But first, who is Jesus talking to here? It's part of a larger passage, and that's in an even larger context. We'll just zoom out one level. Hear now the word of the Lord, starting in verse 25 of Matthew 11. At that time, Jesus declared, I thank you, Father, Lord of heaven and earth, that you have hidden these things from the wise and understanding and revealed them to little children. Yes, Father, for such was your gracious will. What things were hidden and now revealed? In the larger context, it's the revelation of who the Messiah is. John the Baptist, at this point imprisoned, had sent his followers to Jesus to confirm whether he truly was the promised Messiah, and the answer Jesus sent back with them was, the blind receive their sight, and the lame walk, lepers are cleansed, and the deaf hear, and the dead are raised up, and the poor have good news preached to them, and blessed is the one who is not offended by me. And that was the reality then, as it is still today, that many people, when they actually have heard what Jesus has to say, they're offended. And that's tragic. In the time of Christ, the curse breaker was walking right in front of them, the one who had come to set the captives free, and yet they dismissed him as irrelevant. The consequences for every person of whom that is true back then and today is catastrophic. But of course, not everyone dismissed Jesus. There were some who heard his words and accepted them. There were some who saw what Jesus did and drew near. There were some who heard Jesus call them by name, and they did come. These are the ones Jesus calls little children. We know, of course, that he loved little children, but here he's talking to adults, to his own disciples. But in comparison to, and in their relationship with Jesus, they are as little children before him, and that is not an insult. It is a kindness. It's a tender love and respect. You know, there's a kind of respect that an adult shows a little child when instead of looking down on and talking down to them, instead they get down on one knee and on eye level, and then speak to them with tender care. That's exactly the posture of Jesus here. And his first words in this passage are a prayer. You can almost see him looking up to the heavens and speaking to the Father, but then turning his head, he looks at his disciples, the little children, and says in verse 27, all things have been handed over to me by my Father,
And no one knows the Son except the Father. And no one knows the Father except the Son, and anyone to whom the Son chooses to reveal him. And the next words out of his mouth will be, come to me. But first, we have to recognize that what Jesus just said is extraordinary, if we have ears to fully take in the claim he just made. All things, Jesus said, have been handed over to him. Jesus says there are no people anywhere who can know the Father unless he, the Son, chooses to reveal the Father to them. We can already hear objections forming, can't we? When the words of Jesus are truly heard by this world, many are offended, but he speaks the truth. So are our hearts open? Do we want to see the Father? Jesus makes his invitation openly to all who will hear and respond. He says, come to me, all who labor and are heavy laden, and I will give you rest. Now, he's going to expand on that, but first, what kind of labor and burdens is Jesus talking about? There are a couple of options, and because of the way that Jesus makes this statement, both are valid. It's not a one or the other kind of thing. This is a both and. So first, those among his listeners originally who then were struggling under the heavy extra religious rules the Pharisees and scribes had created, burdens that went beyond the law of Moses and were so heavy that no one could truly lift them. And of course, they were never the way into the presence of God. And as sinners, Paul makes this clear. The law of Moses is good and righteous and holy, but the law and our keeping it is not our way into the presence of God either. Our inability to keep it is the very reason we cannot enter in on our own, because none are without sin, none are holy, and without holiness, no one will see God. That was the point. That was always the point. And that's why the law itself made provision for temporary atonement through sacrifice. It was like a placeholder, pointing to Christ, who came to fulfill the law, and it was his blood that would make atonement for sin forever. Of course, Jesus had come to free them, those original hearers hearing this, from the obligations to the law which they could not keep, and of course, the same applies to us. Except, I doubt the rules of the Pharisees, at least as they existed in the first century, I doubt those have ever weighed much on you, per se. But I'll tell you this, Phariseeism is not unique to the first century Judaism. This is the second option, I think, for what it means to be burdened and heavy laden. You see, there's a little Pharisee in all of us that still thinks we can somehow earn our way to God, or that we can make God more pleased through rule keeping. And even in the life of a Christian, this can easily worm its way into our functional beliefs. It can worm its way into various church traditions, into how we hear Scripture preached, even how the local church might function. There is a little Pharisee in all of us to be rooted out. I remember my dear friend and predecessor at Haven, Charles Morris. He always liked to talk about himself as a recovering Pharisee. And I think that's a true statement for all of us and will be until we get to glory. We need to hear and to heed these words of Jesus. And so maybe for one reason or another, today you're hearing this and you're thinking, you know what? I'm weary. I get it. Life has a way of piling burdens on. Things like financial hardship, relational strife, physical suffering, fear, anxiety, and so on, all of these take on a spiritual dimension as well. And so many times it will be true that our souls are in desperate need of rest in a special way once again. And Jesus says, I am your rest. This is mine to give. And so now in verse 29, Jesus goes on and explains his promise to give rest. He says, take my yoke upon you and learn from me, for I am gentle and lowly in heart, and you will find rest for your souls, for my yoke is easy and my burden is light. So, when's the last time you used a yoke? For most of us, the answer is never. Back then, though, a yoke was the tool by which heavy burdens could be lifted and carried.
There was a type of yoke that would go on a pair of oxen to pull a heavy load, but there was also a human yoke designed to go over the shoulders, and on each side there would be an arm by which a heavy load or heavy pails could be attached and carried, and the weight then would be borne by the strongest muscles of the back and the legs. A yoke would make something very heavy feel light. Well, Jesus is telling us, you cannot make yourself fit to come before God without me, and you are going to exhaust yourself trying. You know, I remember one summer years ago, I decided to finish an old piece of furniture. My first step was to sand it down and remove the old finish, and I soon discovered, to my dismay, that I could sand and sand and sand until my hands were throbbing and barely make any progress at all. But I was determined. I worked long hours spanning a couple of weeks before I finally broke down and bought an orbital sander. And then I wished I'd just done that from the get-go. Hard work became easy. And not just easy, but enjoyable and satisfying. And so it is with the yoke of Christ. Now, the way of the Pharisee and of the world says, it's all up to you. It's all about you. But Jesus says, no, what God requires, I will do for you. And it's all about me. So come to me. You'll find forgiveness. My righteousness becomes yours. You'll be changed from the inside out and conformed more and more into my image. Increasingly, you will have my heart. And what kind of heart is that? One that's gentle and lowly, the kind that invites us into his rest. And about that, I have one final thought. I was sharing this passage with a group of friends a number of months ago and inviting them to consider this promise that Jesus makes, that you will find rest for your souls. And to my surprise, some of them were not all that drawn to the idea. I remember one person said, honestly, it sounds like we're talking about death. Well, death to self, maybe, but no. The rest Jesus invites us into is about living in him, right here, right now. But it might be that it's not until the moment comes that we're feeling the weight bearing down on us of living in this fallen world and feeling our souls crushed by it that suddenly we feel our need more intensely, and it does sound like something we desperately want and need. And if that moment comes, it's a blessing in disguise, because rest in peace isn't something only written on tombstones. It can be written on your heart. And when it is, it'll flow out through your words and your countenance and your actions as you live your life to the fullest, now taking Christ's yoke upon you and learning from him. So is this something you long for today? This is an open invitation, even to the one who has not yet put their trust in Jesus. And that is something you can do today. You've heard Jesus calling to you, saying, come to me. And a simple prayer can be sufficient to repent of your sin before God and respond with faith. You might simply pray, Father, I'm a sinner. I cannot save myself or earn my way to you, but you sent your Son to live the perfect life and to die in my place. And I do believe Jesus died and rose again so that I could be forgiven and live eternally with you. So please cleanse me. Come into my life. Give me this rest for my soul that Jesus has offered by grace. And I pray it in his name. Amen. And for all who have drawn near to Jesus by faith, take encouragement with this promise that you will find rest for your souls.

0: What a friend we have in Jesus. That's Hannah Harden and the Worship Initiative. This is Haven Today. I'm David Wolin. Do you long to know and love Jesus better? Is it surprising to hear that Jesus wants that too? He does, and he invites you to know his heart better. He's not a distant savior. He's one who is gentle and lowly in heart and longs for you and me to find our rest in him. And we can discover or maybe rediscover more of that reality through the book written by Dane Ortlund called The Heart of Jesus, How He Really Feels About You. This concise edition is adapted from his best-selling Gentle and Lowly, and it explores various Bible passages from across the whole of Scripture, showing us Christ's tender heart for sinners and sufferers. This is such a good book. It really is. And it's our way of saying thank you for your gift of support to Haven. Would you give us a call at 865-HAVEN, 865-HAVEN, or online, haventoday.org, haventoday.org. I'm David Wolin. Won't you come back again next time? We'll be keeping it all about Jesus. It's the great story here on Haven Today.
1: You can learn a lot from the way a mom says your name. There's comfort in it, warning in it, love in it. Sometimes all at once. Moms have a language all their own. They can say, text me when you get there, and mean, I love you. Be careful, and I won't sleep until I hear from you. They know when something's wrong. They know how to carry a family in prayer, hold things together when life gets messy, and keep loving through seasons that are beautiful, complicated, or just plain hard. It shows up in a phone call, a meal, a well-timed question, or just the steady way a mom keeps showing up. That kind of love is strong, and in so many ways, it reflects the heart of God, patient, faithful, and near. So to every mom listening today, thank you. For the love, the prayers, the strength, and the ways you keep showing up. From the Cornerstone, part of your mix, part of your life.
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3: This is John MacArthur welcoming you to Portraits of Grace. Your prayers should always exalt God. Jesus illustrated that when he taught his disciples to pray for God's name to be hallowed, God's kingdom to come, and God's will to be done on earth as it is in heaven. Hallowing God's name means to love and reverence God for all his marvelous attributes and actions. Where his name is hallowed, his kingdom will be eagerly anticipated and his will obeyed. So exalt God in your prayers by acknowledging who he is and approaching him with a reverent, humble spirit, one that is yielded to his will. As you do, he will hallow his name through you. This is John MacArthur, hoping you'll join me again for Portraits of Grace.
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3: It's Friday, May 29, 2026. I'm Albert Moeller, and this is The Briefing, a daily analysis of news and events from a Christian worldview. Today, I'm in Boise, Idaho, but just yesterday and the few days before, I was in Washington, D.C. And as I left Washington, there was a fascinating news story I really want to bring to our attention. It has to do with a proposed Smithsonian Institution Women's History Museum. Now, just a few days ago, the Washington Post reported that this issue, the possibility of a women's history museum there in the area of the National Mall, as connected to the Smithsonian Institution as a whole. We're told that it is basically now stalled on the floor of the House of Representatives. Okay, listen to this. Representative Teresa Lager Fernandez, Democrat of New Mexico, said, quote, "Women deserve to tell our own story. That's why the Democratic Women's Caucus and the House Democrats worked tirelessly to block the radical, divisive Republican amendments to the Women's History Museum bill that gave Trump and his ballroom buddies control." Okay, this came after a vote. And in that vote, it became very clear that the Republicans were not going to move ahead with a proposed Smithsonian Women's History Museum that wasn't about women. So just consider this. Quote, 2 months ago, the legislation appeared to be on a glide path to establishing the museum's future home. Introduced in February 2025, the bill had racked up support from more than 230 members of Congress. Okay, what's coming is a big problem. The story continues by saying, quote, "In a recent markup, Representative Mary E. Miller, Republican of Illinois, introduced what Democrats called a poison pill partisan amendment, adding the anti-trans language and provisions giving Trump ultimate control over the museum's site." Okay, so what is the language here? Well, the language is that the Women's Museum has to be about biological females. And right now, that's a killer in the Democratic Party. It has actually killed this proposal because the Democrats basically have withdrawn their support. It's because when they say Women's Museum, guess what? When they talk about the distinctive contributions of women, guess what? They don't have a definition of women limited to females. And I appreciate the fact that President Trump and members of his administration have called that out, and Republicans in the House of Representatives have said an end to this insanity. We're not going to support any women's museum when it doesn't even have a clear category of who a woman is. Let's just say that's a problem in more ways than one. For one thing, it is not true that women are absent from the other Smithsonian museums, including the Museum of American History. There are big exhibits and periodic exhibitions and big displays that have to do with women as well as men. But let's face it, this is coming from the argument that there's an insufficient attention to women. And so the Smithsonian is now the subject of legislation, and Smithsonian staff are working with it to try to come up with a women's museum. But you also notice what has happened to the word woman, especially on the political left. It now doesn't mean just females of adult age. It means those who identify as female, who are otherwise biologically male. You now have, in particular, Democratic women members of Congress go around saying, this should be a bipartisan issue. It once was a bipartisan concern. It is Representative Debbie Dingell, she's a Democrat of Michigan, who said, quote, "We don't look at this as Democrats and Republicans. We look at it as people in this country should know the history of incredible women." Another Democratic member of Congress said, quote, "We have a lot of bipartisan support for the idea." Well, as you know, it really becomes a very interesting revelation. As the Washington Post reports, quote, "Creating a new museum and especially finding space for it on the National Mall takes years of effort." And they go on to tell us that the push for a women's history museum really began to gain steam in 2014. We're also told that Congress had at that time created a bipartisan commission to study the idea. It was called by some long overdue. And then there's more. Quote, "Congress authorized the museum in 2020 as part of a massive spending bill alongside a companion institution, the National Museum of the American Latino." We're then told, quote, "Both were modeled on the National Museum of African American History and Culture, which opened in 2016, after more than a decade of planning and construction." Quote, "The Smithsonian named an advisory council that includes tennis great Billie Jean King, fashion designer Tory Burch, and actress Linda Carter." And by the way,
5: Those are famous women, of course, but they're also not particularly, well, let's say, experts in museums. But we're told that this particular group had selected two sites on the mall as candidates for the two museums. Well, now we're talking about absolute turmoil. And it is because the Republicans are simply saying, you know, we're not going ahead with a women's museum that's not limited to women, that's not limited to females. That makes absolutely no sense. But you also see the line in the sand is really being drawn by the Democrats who say, okay, then we're not going ahead with it. If women is not a fluid category that means, well, whatever anyone means, or particularly what we mean by the category of women, we can't go forward. You also see the fact that the Democratic Party, and remember that they're getting advice. We talked about this on the briefing, even this very week. The Democratic Party is getting advice to go quieter on so many of these divisive issues, and in particular, the transgender issue. The party is so captive to the entire LGBTQ movement that it can't backtrack. It can't even be quiet about this because, well, even when it comes to a women's museum, the transgender issue, the non-binary issue, the gender revolutionaries, they blow the whole thing up. That's exactly what's happened even in recent days. The editorial board of the Washington Times, the more conservative paper in Washington, D.C., says, you know, this is actually a good thing. And the editors write, again, this is coming from the conservative side, quote, House Democrats did the right thing for the wrong reason. Last week, the House voted 204 to 216 against legislation authorizing the construction of a new American Women's History Museum on the National Mall in Washington. Quote, for Democrats, the sticking point was a clause in the bill limiting exhibits to biological women. They are outraged that the transgendered, men who think they are women, would thus be excluded, proving once again that their party is captive to political correctness. They go on to say that in terms of polling, we're talking about an 80-20 issue. Only 20% of Americans are in favor of this gender insanity. 80% have the sense not to be. The Washington Times, however, goes on to say, you know, the problem is larger than this, however, because the Smithsonian Women's Museum would be captive to progressivist and leftist ideological causes, even if the T, as in transgender, is not a front and center issue. And that is because of the way the progressive left, the ideological left, tells the story, for instance, of women's rights and the women's movement. It turns into ideological gender feminism. And thus you would have a very, very progressivist, ideologically distorted view of women, even if it's not biologically corrupted. The Times editor stated, quote, there's also the very real concern that a women's museum will be captured by feminists and used to lionize radicals such as abortion rights and eugenics advocate Margaret Sanger. Skipping to the end, the editors wrote, quote, an American Women's History Museum would be strewn with ideological minefields. Let Democrats have their victory, killing the project to defend transgender rights, end quote. In other words, conservatives should look at this situation and declare a very genuine victory. And we need to be ready at every turn to remind Americans that it was the Democrats in the House, and in particular, the Democratic women in the House who killed this, because they cannot agree that women are to be limited to those who are biologically female. That, perhaps more than anything else, tells the story of our ideological and worldview division. Okay, now before we turn to questions, let's turn back to another story. We discussed just in recent days the fact that former Democratic Congressman Barney Frank, who was even then, days ago, under hospice care, he died on May the 19th, by the way, just days after we discussed his latest news on the briefing. This latest news has to do with the fact that he has written a book, and the book, of course, is not going to be published after his death, in which he offers advice from a very liberal perspective in the Democratic Party. Of course, we're talking about, with Barney Frank, the first to voluntarily come out of the closet and declare himself a homosexual, later marrying a man. We just need to understand, he's warning the Democratic Party that on something like transgender issues, they're out ahead of the curve. And he's warning that that could be politically disastrous. It is unlikely that Democrats are going to heed that advice. It is interesting that Barney Frank made the advice. And of course, Barney Frank has died. He had a very long tenure in the United States House of Representatives. He was in the Democratic leadership. He was very gifted as a debater, very colorful personality, that's for sure. But I want to come back to something, even as we note his recent death. And that is the fact that when you talk about Barney Frank, you talk about something else as well, and that is the moral transformation of Washington, D.C. And I know that's a lot to say, but I really do think that's important. And it is because when you come to Barney Frank and you come to a man who's the very first, we are told, history will record, voluntarily to come out of the closet, so to speak, to identify himself as openly gay, The fact is that he was also involved in a massive sex scandal during his congressional career. His obituary in the Washington Post includes this information, quote, "There was a time when such longevity seemed in doubt. A decade into his career, Mr. Frank received an official House reprimand over his involvement with a male escort," that's a euphemism there, "who had operated a prostitution service in Mr. Frank's Washington residence." So let's just understand, this was a gay prostitution service operated from the home of a member of Congress. Quote, "Mr. Frank had previously confirmed his homosexuality in a 1987 interview with the Globe." That's the Boston Globe. "He was not the first openly gay congressman. In 1983, another Massachusetts Democrat, Jerry E. Studs, had disclosed his homosexuality when he admitted having an earlier relationship with a 17-year-old House page. But Mr. Frank, quote, who did not disclose his sexuality under pressure from a scandal, was often described as the first member of Congress to voluntarily reveal that he was gay," end quote. The Post obituary goes on to say that the House reprimand, quote, "stemmed from his relationship with this man, a prostitute he had paid for a sexual encounter in 1985. Mr. Frank went on to employ him as a personal assistant, hoping," he later explained, "to change the man's troubled life." Quote, "But he eventually came to see this man as a, quote, very good con man and dismissed him after complaints about suspicious traffic at the residence when Mr. Frank was away. In 1989, and what Mr. Frank said was a bid for revenge, this man offered his story to the Washington Times." Quote, "A House Ethics Committee investigation found no evidence that Mr. Frank knew of the prostitution operation in his home. But the panel determined that he had fixed 33 parking tickets for this man, who was running the operation in his home, and, quote, used congressional letterhead to communicate with court officials overseeing the man's probation. Quote, in 1990, after an emotional debate, the House voted 408-18, let's just say that's overwhelming, to reprimand Mr. Frank, a measure less severe than censure or expulsion." Now, here it gets even more interesting in moral terms. We are told that the congressman told the Globe that he was, quote, overwhelmed with guilt at first, end quote. Okay, overwhelmed with guilt at first? Quote, "I felt terrible that I had put at risk some of the things that I thought justified my public career." And he went on to say, quote, "I knew that other gay people were going to suffer because of me." Then the Post says, quote, "But he quickly rebounded, easily winning re-election and moving forward with his legislative agenda, which over the years included pushing for the repeal of President Bill Clinton's Don't Ask, Don't Tell policy for gays in the military and working cautiously for the legalization of same-sex marriage," end quote. Okay, here's what I want us to see. When we talk about how moral revolutions happen, we have to watch some of the details. Because in this case, as we understand, the normalization of homosexuality is itself a massive cultural moral shift and one away from what we believe to be a rightful morality. But then you also note that when you shift to a new morality, there's still things that people consider wrong. In this case, it was running a prostitution ring, a gay prostitution ring, out of a congressman's home that was considered maybe, you know, over the line. Even in today's tolerant, openly gay, and for that matter, seemingly all-embracing moral worldview and political reality, it still comes with limits, and running a prostitution ring or allowing or even not knowing that a prostitution ring is being run out of your home and then fixing traffic tickets and intervening in other ways, it turns out that these things are still over the line. But let's remind ourselves, those things were also a part of a process in Congress a generation ago. Where would we stand now? And by asking that question, I don't just mean with reference to Congress. I mean with reference to the entire civilization, our entire culture. We are moving deeper and deeper into a moral rebellion that also takes turns and twists that, by the fact that they are so ludicrous, help to make the point indelibly. This is a lesson no honest person can possibly miss. Okay, now let's turn to questions. I appreciate all the questions sent in by listeners. Always cover a wide waterfront of issues. Very interesting question came in from a listener in Idaho about artificial intelligence. And he says this, quote, "I often hear artificial intelligence compared to the Industrial Revolution because of how it will transform job sectors and our overall view of work in society." He said, "I think that's a fair comparison. However, the more I learn about and experience AI, the more I see it resembling the invention of the printing press." He went on to say that the printing press made information far more accessible to everyday people, allowed ideas to spread much more quickly. He mentions the impact of the printing revolution on the Protestant Reformation and the American Revolution. Both of those, by the way, profoundly true. He says, quote, "When I think about AI, particularly large language models available at our fingertips, I see a similar dynamic." He goes on and says, "AI can present information and ideas at whatever level of understanding the user has in a way that's tailored and easy for individual users to grasp." Okay, so let me just point out at this, and it's a very well-constructed question, and it raises a host of kind of dimensions related to this question. But I want to deal with the question as he asked it directly, and that is whether or not it's legitimate to see that artificial intelligence is more as a metaphor properly related to something like the invention of the printing press. Okay, so let's just understand for a moment the massive impact of movable type, the development of what became known as the printing press that led to the printing revolution. Let's understand this was a major, major factor in shaping the Western mind. And that's because until the invention and indeed the wide distribution of the printing press, the fact is that most human beings had only very rare encounters with the written word, if ever.

you had a middle-class literary reading culture that in Protestant lands, and in particular a place like England, you could have the average middle-class home owning at least some books, including, in all likelihood, the King James Bible, something like John Bunyan's Pilgrim's Progress, and perhaps in Anglican homes, a Book of Common Prayer, a similar thing such as that. You also have the use of the printing press for this rapid dissemination of information, and it came with theological debates, and again, the Reformation. Andrew Pettigrew, I did a Thinking in Public with that professor. Interesting thesis he presents. He's at the University of St. Andrews, that in his book, Brand Luther, he makes the point that historically, Luther really understood the printing press and the printing revolution, and he used it in order to further the expansion of the Reformation. He wanted to reach hearts and minds. He wanted to do so through the printed text. And by the way, history will record, he was phenomenally successful at it. Very similarly, political revolution and the dissemination of political ideas began to ride on the printed page. But here's the thing. Here's the distinction I want to make in my response to this listener, and that is this. When it came to the printing press was not arranging characters on the tray. A human being was doing so. The printing press was not generating text. It was just generating copies of what was a human-created text. When it comes to artificial intelligence, there's a quantum difference, and I mean that almost literally, because you now have the development of these large language models that are generating text, they're generating ideas. Now, yes, I know, they are simply just basically taking existing text, existing massive, untold billions and billions of pages of information and assembling it and reassembling it. But still, you are looking at some text that is now generated by artificial intelligence. That just wasn't the case when it came to the printing revolution. But I appreciate the fact that this is a listener who's thinking carefully about these technological developments. I think the big problem with artificial intelligence is when people say, you know, it's tantamount to a consciousness, it's tantamount to human intellect and human intelligence. Or when we fail to distinguish between, say, machine-generated ideas and human-generated ideas, or when we have a confusion of the distinction between human beings and machines. I think all of these are huge problems that will inevitably come to us in the artificial intelligence AI revolution. I appreciate the way this listener is thinking through the issue, and just keep these thoughts and keep these letters coming. Okay, very different question coming in from a Southern Baptist Church member, a member of a Southern Baptist Church in Illinois. He says he's the lead pastor of this SBC church. Quote, currently one of our bylaws reads, the ordinance of baptism shall be conducted by the pastor or other duly authorized ordained person. He says, we are currently revising our constitution and bylaws, and discussion about who can baptize has ensued. He says, quote, some in the church see no problem with, for example, a father baptizing a son. However, not only because it has been the historical practice of the church, but also because I think there's precedent in the New Testament. He says, I'm leading in the direction of the church's pastors remaining the only ones who can baptize. He says, am I often assuming this precedent and pushing for this practice? I want to respond to this pastor by saying I'm thankful for the fact he's very thoughtful in working through the issue. I also want to say I appreciate the fact this is a church that takes baptism seriously. This is a church that identifies as Southern Baptist. I want to go back to the existing bylaw that's under revision or under reconsideration. It says, quote, the ordinance of baptism shall be conducted by the pastor or other duly authorized ordained person, end quote. Here's where my Baptist theological sensitivities just pick up a bit. It's with the word ordained, another duly authorized ordained person. You know, one of the things that's been characteristic of Baptist understandings of the ministry and Baptist understandings of church is that ordination does not create a class of persons. And instead, it is the recognition of investment in an office, in an office, the office of pastor or the office of elder in a church. And thus, I have to pull back a little bit when I see bylaws that say a duly authorized ordained person. Because ordination in this sense does not create, in Baptist theology, a special class. It is rather the assumption of a special responsibility in recognition of that calling. So let me put it specifically. I think that baptism is a congregational act in Baptist polity, which means it's the congregation that authorizes the baptism. And the congregation can authorize, I guess, anyone the congregation wants to conduct that baptism. But baptism is a teaching ordinance. Let's just remember that. Baptism and the Lord's Supper are teaching ordinances, and it is primarily pastors who are called to teach. And I would say pastors and elders. And this is where, in I

0: I think so many Baptist churches, it's being better understood that the elders of the church would authorize whoever does the baptizing. And primarily, that's going to be the pastor or one of the elders of the church, one way or another. It's going to be someone who is going to understand that this is an individual the church has set aside for a teaching role and a teaching responsibility, and this is a teaching ordinance, and so that's what's happening. The very words that are used in introducing and fulfilling a baptism, the very words that are used in the Lord's Supper, those are teaching words. And so I appreciate, I think, where this pastor is coming from. I just want to say, I don't think it's the ordained person that is the issue, because Baptists have a very weak theology of ordination. We have a very strong theology of the local church and a very strong theology when it comes to the office of pastor, elder, overseer. And especially, I think, with the recovery in so many churches of the understanding of elders bearing that New Testament responsibility. And thus, it's not just ordained persons, but persons the church has set aside in the office and official function of teaching, because these are teaching ordinances. And so I am very thankful for a local church that takes these issues seriously and a pastor deeply invested in leading his church in this situation. So I want to speak out to this pastor and say, thank you for sending this. And I do hope my response is helpful. Okay, another really good question coming from a listener, in this case in Costa Rica. And I'm very thankful to have listeners in Costa Rica. And he's writing about the moral issues about trading and investing. Here's what he says. Quote, I believe investing can be a perfectly acceptable activity based on Jesus' parables in the scriptures. However, I want to make certain that if I participate in trading or investing, I do so in a way that's consistent with biblical principles. He says, specifically, at what point does investing or trading transition from a God-honoring activity into gambling? He says, I'm thinking particularly about factors such as the time frame of a trade, reasoning behind entering or exiting a position, that could be tied to changes in a company's fundamentals, market conditions, or et cetera, et cetera. Okay, so I just want to back off and say there's a lot more in this question. All of it good, but I think the bottom line is this. Christian considerations of this issue have often come down to this basic distinction between investing and gambling. Investing, rightly defined, is in something real. Now, that reality doesn't have to mean steel or iron ore or automobiles. That real can be a real business model that does lead to a real product of real value. So it's not just speculative value. It's based in the understanding of real value. Now, that real value may be realized in the future, but I realize I'm using the word real a lot here, but it has real value. And so the idea behind, say, an invention or something like that, an investment to help make it possible, that's not gambling. That's investing in something that, if it turns out, will actually be of real value, not just imagined value, not just a game. When it comes to gambling, by definition, you're talking about radical speculation, often in terms of things that aren't based in any value at all. There is no product. There is no possession. There are no assets. And so it is a difference that sometimes requires some very careful thinking. And this is where I want to say, I think the development of prediction markets really confuses the issue. And I think in terms of prediction markets, which are often defined as investing, I think in reality, they do function more or less as forms of gambling. I think they need to be called out just that way. And by the way, I think they need to be legally regulated, if not restricted, in just the same way. I think the public needs to be warned that there is, in many cases, nothing much more than just gambling that's going on here. All right, for today, I want to end privileging a question from a 7-year-old girl who writes in, quote, why didn't Jesus stop King Herod from killing John the Baptist? Why did John have to die? What a sweet question. What a good question. It's an honest question. I think it's astounding that children ask such clear and such important questions. Why did Jesus let John the Baptist die? And of course, it was King Herod who brought about the order for his execution. Here's the thing, and I have to keep this simple, and I have to keep it short just for the sake of time. And sometimes that's a good discipline. So let me put it this way, Evelyn. Christ Jesus promises to keep us safe in him as his people forever. When we belong to Jesus, we belong to Jesus forever, and we are with him for eternal life, forever. That doesn't mean that Jesus keeps his own people from dying. Not in terms of physical death, death in this world. If John the Baptist hadn't been killed by Herod, he would still at some point die. And by the way, the New Testament shows that Herod's killing of John the Baptist helped to bring attention to the message of John the Baptist and then to the very message and gospel of Jesus Christ. That was not his intention, but it was the effect. Here's the thing to understand, Evelyn. In Jesus, we are absolutely safe, no matter how long a believer may live. I want to thank listeners for sending in questions, listeners of whatever age, but it is a particular honor to receive such questions from children. 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Today I'm speaking in Boise, Idaho, and I'll meet you again on Monday for The Briefing.
1: 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Jesus said his coming judgment would be like that in the days of Noah. 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Of course not. The Bible's clear, everyone will be judged. Just as the past judgment on Noah's evil world was global, so will this coming judgment be. But God has provided an ark of salvation for us today, and that is Jesus.
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0: Your Cornerstone weather forecast for your Friday is calling for a high near 87 degrees with partly sunny skies. For tonight, expect a low around 73 degrees. Showers likely and a possible thunderstorm between 2 p.m. and 5 p.m. And again, a chance of showers between 11 p.m. and 2 a.m. for your Saturday morning. For Saturday, expect a high of 88 degrees and a low of 73 with a chance of showers all day.
1: In the Christian life, we also have those encumbrances, those things that impede, those things that hinder us on our walk. Because as we are moving in the will of God, anything that hinders our keeping the pace with God and His will and His timing, which is so very important, anything that distracts my attention, gets me off course, gets me off on some detour, is an encumbrance. He's just lay it aside, put it aside, deal with it, turn away from it, and make it right between you and God.
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1: All of us go through different seasons in our life, and so sometimes if the season lasts too long, we just have the idea that that's what life's all about, just one big heavy burden. But that's not really true, because all of us go through those seasons. Sometimes there are more clouds than there is sunshine, and we're often prone to think, well, is this what life is all about? No, that's not what life is all about. Life really is all about something very, very exciting. And that's what I want to talk about in this message today, no matter where you are and what you're feeling and how down you may be or how up you are. The issue is, what is life really and truly all about? And I want you to turn, if you will, to Hebrews chapter 12. And there are two verses here that I want us to look at primarily. Because I believe in these two verses, God gives us, not necessarily some formula, but He gives us an insight, an understanding of what life is all about and why we can live it to the very fullest, no matter what's going on. And so when we think about living life to the fullest, first of all, according to this passage, it involves the encouragement of others. It's very significant how the writer begins this chapter. Look at what he says. Therefore, since we have so great a cloud of witnesses, then let us run this race. If you'll notice in the latter part of the first verse, he says, the race that is set before us. What he's doing here is comparing the Christian life to this race. Now, think about it for a moment. He says, in this race, and he puts it in those terms, in this race, he says, we have encouragers. And one of the things that is so vital to living life to the fullest is fulfilling the will of God for our life and being conformed to His likeness, and that is fulfilling the purpose for which God created us. And until a person does that, until in the process of doing it, there'll never be any real fulfillment in life. You can have all the money you want. You'll never be able to fill up that vacuum with anything else in life than walking in the will of God. One of the very important things in fulfilling life and living a fulfilling life is that you and I have good encouragers. And so I want you to think for just a moment in your life, who is the person, when you think about them, you just feel good on the inside, just thinking about them? You say, well, I don't have anybody like that. Then you're missing something in life. Every one of God's children need encouragers like that. That's part of living life to the fullest, because it's not going to be easy oftentimes. But if I have encouragers, those who are here encouraging me, that whole vast witness up there in heaven, which I can read about in the Word of God, I am certainly going to understand and begin to live life to the fullest with all those people who are cheering me on and cheering you on, wishing the best for you, wanting the best for you, and the greatest cheerer of all is the Lord Jesus Christ Himself. Well, there's a second thing involved, I think, in living life to the fullest, and I think it's found in this passage. Notice what he says now. Therefore, since we have so great a cloud of witnesses surrounding us, let us also lay aside every encumbrance. Now, the runner is going to dress down because he doesn't want anything to deter him with speed and reaching the goal. In the Christian life, we also have those encumbrances, those things that impede, those things that hinder us on our walk. Because as we are moving in the will of God, anything that hinders our keeping the pace with God and His will and His timing, which is so very important. Anything that distracts my attention, gets me off course, is an encumbrance. He says, lay it aside, put it aside, deal with it, turn away from it, and make it right between you and God. Now, you would think that this next phrase, he'd have put them all together. Look at this. He says, let us also lay aside every encumbrance and the sin which so easily entangles us. Now, to entangle means to get tripped up by something. Well, would not encumbrances and sins be the same? Not necessarily. An encumbrance is something that's more subtle. You have to sort of look for that because, as we say, you may have lived with it a long time. It may have been the way you've been thinking all of your life. And so when he says, and the sin which so easily entangles us, what is he referring to? First of all, if you'll notice, he doesn't say S-I-N-S, sins, but the sin which so easily entangles us. More than likely, and I wouldn't say this is true of everybody, but probably for most of us it's true, that is, Satan has one tool that is the most effective of all. It is the one that he usually at least can get a little leeway in our life if we're not careful. He says, dealing with this sin, laying aside this sin which so easily besets us. That is, there may be some particular weakness in your life. It may be doubt. It may be this issue of finances. It may be greed. It may be lust, whatever it might be. But it is an area in life in which we have to keep struggling with and fighting against. It's the one that somehow Satan, no matter what we do, he seems to be able to get a little toehold, a little edge every once in a while. He says we have to deal not only with these encumbrances, these things that are sort of subtle that may not be quite so evident, but he says sin, those things that we know to be deliberate, willful choices of disobedience to God. And he says it's the sin, if you'll notice, that so easily besets us. It's the one thing we seemingly can falter and fall to the most frequently or the most easily. If we are going to live our life to the fullest, we must deal with those things we have to struggle with, because it is those kind of things that will cause us to stumble and to fall and to fall off the track. It is those kind of things that cause us to begin to look out yonder instead of keeping our eye on the goal. And we want to get detoured. And sometimes it's things in a person's life. Their desire to have things, because things gives them a sense of worth and value. Things gives them a sense of acceptance. If they get enough things, they can make a big enough impression, then they'll be more accepted, and feeling more accepted, they'll feel more loved, and feeling more loved, they'll feel better about themselves, when all of that is a trap. Well, as we look and examine our lives, some things may not quite be quite so easy to walk away from and to deal with as others. And he says, this sin that so easily besets you, that may require strong self-discipline on our part. Just like the runner, he has to practice and practice and practice and practice and watch what they eat. And the self-discipline in order to win the race is extremely important. The same thing is true in the Christian life. And even though we say when you receive the Lord Jesus Christ as your personal Savior and He's living His life in and through you, that doesn't mean that we do not have to bring every area of our life under discipline, under the will and purpose and plan of God. And sometimes that's not easy to do. That's why he says, lay these things aside. We have to rely upon him and trust in him. And that's why you have to stay in the Word of God. What does God say about this? How did this work in someone else's life in the New Testament? How's it working in other people's lives? How does God give them victory in their life? And so there are things we have to bring under discipline in our life in order to live life to the fullest. But notice what else he says. He says, laying aside these encumbrances and the sin which so easily besets us, and let us run with endurance the race that is set before us. Now, to run with endurance implies that there are going to be hardships, trials, difficulties, adversities, and suffering. To endure means I must be steadfast and strong and be willing to stand against and in the face of all kinds of opposition or objects along the way that would trip us up or that would hinder us. And so he says, let us run this race with endurance. Now, when it comes to being a person of endurance, what does it say to us? Well, it says that you and I are willing to keep moving in the direction that God is leading us no matter what we face. We're not going to give up and quit because all of a sudden we're looking at something so steep and thinking, how can I ever climb this? Or when it looks so deserted and empty and we think, why do I ever want to walk through this? Or when it becomes so dark that we don't see our way clear. Well, the person who is weak says, forget it. I give up. I quit. And this is why oftentimes you'll find people who used to come to church and used to be involved and used to serve the Lord and no longer do. And you say, well, whatever happened? Well, I don't know. Somehow it just wasn't working out for me and it didn't work for me. Listen, don't let anybody tell you it doesn't work. If they're talking about the Christian life not working, yes, it does. But we are the ones who don't work. And we're the ones who want to give up and quit. Surely it's going to be difficult. Surely it's going to be tough. But listen, when you and I learn to endure, we don't quit. No matter how dark, we keep moving. We'll have just enough light to keep us going. But we don't give up and we don't quit and we don't sit down and have a pity party and we don't turn around and want to go home because it's easier where we came from. And yet that is exactly what happens to a lot of people. That's why they are living in a backslidden condition, because they gave up when the going got tough and they decided it was too tough and too rough. And therefore, they're just going to quit. Just forget it. Just decide they're just going to live their life the way they want to. They tried the Christian life and it didn't work. Well, maybe they didn't have enough encouragers. Maybe they didn't listen to their encouragers. They certainly didn't listen to those and those in the Scriptures. And you see, no matter how well someone does, someone else will do better. That's not the issue. I'm not running a race against someone else. I'm not in competition with somebody else's Christian life. The issue is, have I set my heart and mind to do the will of God? Am I walking in the will of God? Am I moving on the Christian life? Am I growing in the Christian life? Every falter, every failure, every stumble, when you fall off the track, you get up and get going and keep moving. What happens? We learn to watch for those areas that can entangle us and those things that could cause us to be detoured. We learn to watch. We learn as we move along. For example, if you go back to this 36th verse in the 10th chapter, he says, for you have need of endurance, so that when you have done the will of God, you may receive what is promised. What is he talking about? He's talking about what he knows is going to be absolutely essential in your life and my life, that we will go through difficult times. Now listen carefully. There are always going to be hard times, tough times, difficult times. Always going to be those kind of times, whether it's in your vocation, your relationships, your family, your finances. That doesn't make any difference. We're living in a sinful world. We've got three enemies, the flesh, the world, and the devil. It's not going to be easy. It will never be easy. But here's the difference. The difference in the people that God uses and the people somehow that seem to end up on the shelf are those who are willing to endure when everything in them says quit, give up, and forget it. Suppose the Apostle Paul had said, after he got beaten and stoned in Lystra, he said, well, suppose he'd have said, this is it, God. I mean, Father, thank you very much. No thanks. And suppose the Apostle Paul had decided to go home and just settle down and just relax and live life. And after all, I mean, he was saved. He knew he was saved. He had done his part. And suppose he'd have said, that's it. That's all I'm doing. I mean, enough beatings is enough. Enough being stoned is enough. I mean, after all, God, you don't expect me just to lay down my life. Oh, yes, he does. And you know what? He hadn't changed. You see, the people who've made a difference in your life and my life are the people who have endured, not people who floated along with everything going their way. It's the people who've been through the storms and got soaking, sopping wet in the desert and burned and in the streams where they almost drowned. In the difficult, in the hardship, he says, this Christian life, if you want to live life to the fullest, you learn to endure hardship. Then he says one other thing, and I want to close with this one. In the next verse, he says, in this Christian life, if we're to live life to the fullest, we're to fix our eyes on Jesus, the author and perfecter of faith, who for the joy set before him endured the cross, despising the shame, and has sat down at the right hand of the throne of God. Now, what does he say? If we're going to live life to the fullest, we're to fix our eyes on Jesus. Now, let me say this and listen carefully. I don't care how low down you get, how despairing things look, how depressed, I mean, it doesn't make any difference, how deep, dark, down in the gorges of life you find yourself. If you will focus your eyes upon the Lord Jesus Christ, I'm not going to say that always, instantly, it's all over and everything is wonderful. And you may go through a season that God allows you to be able to sense what it means to be down and discouraged and depressed and beaten down, in order to make us sensitive to people who live that way. But if you'll get your focus on Him, it won't take long till something happens in your thinking. When you focus your attention upon Him, what happens is you begin to think the way He thinks. You begin to see Him as He is. You are reminded of this loving, unconditional, loving Savior, this Lord, this Christ, this Jesus, who not only is in heaven, He's always there running with us. He is our traveling companion. He's our running companion, and He will never allow you and me to take a single step from the moment you received Jesus Christ as your Savior, when you were on the starting line, the moment you were saved. I was 12 years of age. Not one single step have I ever taken that He was not living on the inside of me, standing by my side, moving ahead, moving behind, there to protect and to provide and to keep. If you and I are going to live this life to the fullest, I mean if we're going to live it to the fullest and enjoy it no matter what we're going through and whatever we're facing in life. You see, it has nothing to do with my external circumstances. If you and I are living in the center of God's will, that is, if we are committed to doing the will of God, we are committed for Him to working and molding in our life, then whatever storm He sends us through will be to His glory ultimately. Whatever difficulty and hardship and adversity and suffering He takes us through, what's He doing? He is building something within our life. What is He doing? He's building endurance. Now listen to this. Why does He build endurance in this storm? I'll tell you why. Because He knows He's going to allow another storm. And endurance here equips me for the endurance later. And that endurance is not only built and working in our life to equip us for the next storm, the next trial, and the next heartache, but it is also preparing us for more effective ministry. More effective ministry in other people's lives. More expanded ministry in someone else's life. And it makes no difference who you are. God has gifted you and God has talented you. And He has equipped you and He's in the process of equipping you to be a blessing to other people. And as you and I walk through the storms and we face the hardships and we get up after we have fallen, but we keep moving toward the goal and we do not allow anything nor anyone to divert our attention long from the goal that God has set for us. And so He says, fix your eyes on Jesus. You'll stumble and falter and fall, and you'll feel so unworthy and so guilty. Fix your eyes on Him. And when you fix your eyes on Him, you understand this loving Jesus who is your running companion just picked you up. He's the one who's whispering in your ear, you'll make it. Just keep going. It doesn't make any difference how tough it looks right now. You keep your focus on Me. I am your Savior, your Lord, your life. And all that you need in these moments in your life, I will be that to you with no exception. Think about this. Running a race and running in the energy of Almighty God. The psalmist said, I will go in the strength of the Lord my God. The 68th Psalm says, God commands our strength. He says, you'll mount up with wings like eagles. You'll run and not be weary. You'll walk and not grow faint or lose heart. What is this Christian life all about? The Christian life is all about living and doing the will of my Father. The Christian life is all about being conformed to the likeness of His Son. Everything else about the Christian life is secondary to that. The area you serve, how God works in your life and how He uses you in someone else's life, all that's secondary. If I'm going to live life to the fullest, I must get on the track that He has set for me and set as my goal. Not achievement and accomplishment in the eyes of the world, but to do the will of my Father and to be conformed to the likeness of His Son. Now, how does it all begin? Here's how it starts. It starts with your recognition that apart from God, your life has no sense of real, genuine purpose or meaning. It means you're not going anywhere. Once you receive Jesus Christ as your Savior, here's what He does. He not only forgives you of all of your sin, but He sets you in the right direction. You say, but you know, suppose I'm 40 years old, He takes you right where you are. Suppose I'm 70 years of age, He takes you right where you are. You just don't have as long to run, that's all. You don't have as long to run. You won't have as many battles to face. It may be a little tougher on you than someone who's been a Christian a long time. It doesn't make any difference. Now, the ideal will of God is that you be saved early in life, but suppose you weren't. Does that mean that God doesn't care? No. It means He'll take you anywhere you are, my friend. And if you will surrender your life to Him and tell Him, God, I've blown it. I've had it my way. I am coming to the cross. I'm trusting Jesus Christ to forgive me for my sins by His death at Calvary. I'm just turning my life over to You. He puts you on the track. The Spirit of God comes into your life, to enable you, to guide you, to show you. The Lord Jesus Christ becomes your running companion. It starts with trusting Him as your Savior.
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2: 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Many years ago, First Baptist Church of Atlanta faced a difficult obstacle. Hear about Dr. Stanley's Joshua-like approach to this challenge in A Moment with Charles Stanley.
5: Well, we purchased all this property to build, and one fellow held out on us. So he had a little building right down the middle of the block, and he told me three times no, he wasn't interested in selling. So I was in the particular room with my staff, and we were all praying. And so I was looking out the window for a few minutes, and I looked up and saw that building. And it's like the Lord said to me, "Do you remember Joshua?" I said, "Oh, yes, yes, yes, yes." I got so excited. So then I mentioned this to staff, and I thought about now, what are they going to think when I ask them to do what I was going to ask them? But I talked to them about it, and I said, "Look, here's what we're going to do. We're going to march around that block once a week for 6 weeks. And this was on a Tuesday, and I said, the seventh week, we're going to march around it seven times. We're going to do exactly what Joshua did. Nobody speaks, and we're not going to tell anybody. So I don't want you to go telling church members we march around the block." So we marched around it six times, and the seventh was some, I think it was in March, cold, windy, freezing day. We marched around it seven times. Nobody said a word. And about 3 months, this gentleman called me. He said, "Dr. Stanley, are you still interested in this piece of property?" I said, "Well, we might be." Anyway, we got it for a good price, and a few months later. So God's still in the business of working miracles if we'll just trust Him and obey Him. And sometimes we don't want to obey Him because we think, well, what will people think? That's not even the issue. And you'd think after a while we'd figure that out. It isn't an issue what people think. The issue is, what does God think, and what is obedience? Because the consequence of obedience is always good. And oftentimes what gets us in trouble is because it doesn't come when we think it ought to come. I could have said after 2 months, "Well, he's not going to sell it," but I didn't do that. I thought, "God, we did exactly what you said do. Now we're going to trust you." It took about 3 months for him to call me, and then about within the next 2 months, we had it.
2: A believer's obedience honors God. Learn more about living the Christian life at intouch.org. Did God speak to your heart through today's message? Tell us what you plan to do next. When In Touch returns, God has blessing for those who follow Him. Learn more about the favorable hand of the Lord when you join us again for In Touch, the teaching ministry of Dr. Charles Stanley. 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
6: A police officer spotted this little guy standing on a busy street corner in a huge city, crying. Of course, he tried to help the boy, ask him his address, and Scotty didn't know. And the officer asked him his phone number, and he just said through his tears, "I can't remember." The officer was running out of options. He was just about to take that little guy down to the station when he thought of one last question. "Little boy, is there anything near your house that I might recognize?" And that was the moment the little guy discovered the one thing that really helped him finally get home. I'm Ron Hutchcraft, and I want to have a word with you today about finding your way home. There was one landmark that lost boy was able to identify for the policeman. He said, "Mister, next to my house there's this big church, and it's got a big cross on the top, and if you can get me to that cross, I can find my way home." So can you. Home to the love that you've been looking for your whole life. Home to the only relationship that will finally fill that hole in your heart. And one day home to the heaven we all want to go to, but that none of us deserves. Finding your way home means first getting to the cross. Not long ago, a friend of mine met a 30-something man on a plane who'd left the church of his childhood years to embark on a search for spiritual reality. And along the way, a lot of religions, many spiritualities, no satisfaction. And then he said, "One day I stepped back into the church I'd grown up in. I was the only one there, and up in front, I saw the cross that I'd looked at so many times as a kid. But suddenly something hit me that I'd missed all those years. I found myself saying, 'For me, that cross was for me.'" And that's where his long search ended. That's where the spiritual search of millions has ended. Looking at that cross, seeing what Jesus did there, and suddenly saying those two words that change everything, "For me." Our word for today from the Word of God, Galatians 2:20, puts it this way. "Christ loved me and gave himself for me." For many people in recent times, Mel Gibson's portrayal of Jesus' death in his movie, The Passion of the Christ, revealed the enormity of the suffering and sacrifice that Jesus went through. And one can understandably ask, what made such a bloody, horrific death necessary? Answer, my sin and your sin. Because sin isn't just breaking some religion's rules. No. It's declaring ourselves God of our own life. Taking a life God made and doing with it what we want. And that sin carries the death penalty of an unbearable hell, an eternal separation from God. And that's what Jesus was carrying for you in his body and his soul as he agonized on that cross. And 3 days later, he walked out of his grave under his own power, which means you can have not a religion about him, but a relationship with him. If you will make personal what he did on that cross by telling him, "Jesus, I believe that when you died, you were dying for me. I'm putting my total trust in you to be my personal rescuer from my personal sin. And beginning right here, beginning right now, I am yours." If you're ready to trade your emptiness for his peace and your hell for his heaven, make sure this is the day you say, "Jesus, I'm yours." Don't put this off another day. No other day is guaranteed but today. To support you in this, I want to invite you to our website where many people have gone and confirmed their own relationship with Jesus Christ. That website is anewstory.com. 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The search of a lifetime ends at the foot of an old rugged cross. And if you can get to the cross, my friend, you can finally find your way home.
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The Calm in the Midst of a Storm, a bridge over troubled waters, bringing you God's Word. 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

0: affection for Christ is a result of the Spirit's work, because this is what the Spirit does in quickening. This is what regeneration is about, is that God, the Holy Spirit, changes the disposition of your soul. The love of God is kindled by the regenerating power of the Holy Spirit.
1: Our God is a God who saves. So if He's made you alive in Christ, if you've been born again, you can have assurance of your salvation. It's good to have you with us for this Friday edition of Renewing Your Mind. So how do you know if you have been born again, if you're actually saved? To answer that question, let's join Dr. Sproul now.
0: We come now to our final message in this series on the assurance of salvation. And in our last lesson, we saw how critical it is to have a sound theology of salvation, a sound theology of election, upon which to base our assurance. And at the end of that message, I mentioned that most critical to this whole question is the understanding of the Spirit's work within us that we call regeneration or rebirth. In the polls that are conducted frequently by Gallup and by George Barna and so on, it seems that over 60 million American people claim to be, quote, born again Christians. Well, if you're one of those 60 million people, let me ask you the question, what do you think it means to be born again? If we ask that question to professing Christians, many of them will say, well, a born-again Christian is somebody who made a decision at an evangelistic meeting. Or the born-again person is a person who said the sinner's prayer. No, it's possible to make a profession of faith without being born again. This is what we learned early on in this study, that Jesus said many people will claim to be His, to claim to know Him. They will honor Him with their lips, but their hearts are far from Him. To be born again means to have been changed by the supernatural operation or work of God the Holy Spirit. We saw in Ephesians 2 this strong contrast between life before quickening by the Spirit and life after having been quickened by the Spirit. Prior to regeneration, we walk according to the course of this world, according to the prince of the power of the air, fulfilling by nature the desires of the flesh. That's the life of the fallen person who is not reborn. And so now we have to ask the question, what is it that takes place? What's the change that is affected by the operation of the Spirit in our souls or in our hearts? And again, part of the dispute about regeneration focuses on differences in our understanding of original sin. All professing Christians believe that there was some kind of a fall and that there's something wrong with our constituent nature, that we are indeed fallen and corrupt creatures. But there are massive differences out there with respect to the degree of that fall, to the degree of that moral corruption that takes place as a result of the fall. There are Christians who believe that, yes, man is fallen, but there still remains in the soul, as corrupt as the soul may be, what I call a little island of righteousness that is unaffected by the fall, where out of this island of righteousness, somebody still has the power to cooperate with God's offer of grace or not. And even before they are regenerated, even before this quickening takes place, there still remains this island of power within them, which I can't find anywhere in Scripture. When I read the Scripture talking about our state of nature, the Bible uses words like we're dead in sin, we're in bondage to sin, we are by nature the children of wrath. We do not want God in our thinking. And the way we've understood that historically is this, that the unregenerate person has a moral bent, a bias against God. By nature, the scriptures tell us, we are at enmity. An enmity is a description of an attitude that is hostile. In the flesh, which can produce nothing but sin, we are at enmity with God. Now that describes not only our actions, but it describes the deepest attitudes of our hearts, what we call in theology the soul's inclination or disposition. So that before we're regenerated, before we're reborn, we are disinclined towards the things of God. We are indisposed towards the things of God. We have no genuine affection for Christ. There's no love for God in our hearts. You know, at a practical level, people come to me all the time struggling with their assurance of salvation. And in other programs, I've mentioned this, in other series, I've mentioned this, I'll mention it again. People say to me, how can I know if I'm saved? And I'll ask them three questions. I'll say, first of all, do you love Jesus perfectly? And every person I've ever asked that question is candid and they say, no, I don't. That's why they're not sure of the state of their soul. They know that there are deficiencies in their affection for Christ because they know if they love Christ perfectly, they would obey him perfectly. If you love me, Jesus says, keep my commandments. So as soon as I disobey one of his commandments, that's a signal to me that I am not loving him perfectly. So I'm not surprised when a true Christian says to me, no, I don't love him perfectly. I'll say, well, do you love him as much as you ought to? And they kind of look funny at me. They say, well, no, of course, no. If the answer to the first question is no, the answer to the second question has to be no, because we're supposed to love him perfectly, but we don't. And therein is the tension that we experience about our salvation. Now we get to the third question. I said, now listen to me. Do you love him at all? Do you love him at all? Now, before you answer that question, I'm asking you, do you love the biblical Christ? The Christ whom you encounter in the pages of Holy Scripture. When I ask you, do you love Christ at all? I'm not asking, do you love Christ who is a hero for kids? Or do you love the Christ who is the symbol for liberation theology or the moral teacher that the liberals have? I'm asking you, do you love the Christ who appears in Scripture? And if I asked you if you love your kids, you would know whether you do or you don't. I'm asking you something about your affections. I'm asking you about your inclinations. I'm asking you about your disposition. I'm asking you about the bent of your heart. And it's the same thing if I say to you, do you have any affection for Christ? Now, if you say yes to that question, here's where the theology comes in. I'm saying, is it possible for an unregenerate person to have any true affection for Christ? And my answer is no. That affection for Christ is a result of the Spirit's work, because this is what the Spirit does in quickening. This is what regeneration is about, is that God, the Holy Spirit, changes the disposition of your soul, changes the disposition and inclination of your heart, where before you were cold to the things of God, hostile or indifferent, which is the worst kind of hostility, but you had no real, honest affection for the things of God because you were in the flesh. And the flesh does not love the things of God. The love of God is kindled by the regenerating power of the Holy Spirit who sheds abroad in your heart the love of God. So if I can answer yes to the question of having an affection for Christ, even though I realize I don't love him as much as I ought to, I don't love him perfectly, if I love him at all, that assures me that the Spirit has done this transforming work in my soul, because I do not have the power in my flesh to conjure up any true affection for Jesus Christ. Now, there are views of regeneration out there that won't give you that kind of assurance. One of the most popular views of regeneration in the whole evangelical world today is that view that says what happens at regeneration is simply that the Holy Spirit comes into your life. He indwells you. But even after that, after regeneration, you have to respond to the Spirit. You have to cooperate with the Spirit. You have to ask him to fill you and put him in charge of your life, because it's possible for you to be regenerate, indwelt by the Holy Spirit. You're a Christian, but you may be what's called a carnal Christian who never brings forth any fruits of obedience, which from our theological perspective, we would say that's the description of a carnal Christian. When the New Testament talks about being carnal, that means we start purely carnal. We're in the flesh. When God the Holy Spirit changes the disposition of our heart, he doesn't annihilate the flesh. The carnal dimension still battles with us. The flesh battles with the Spirit our whole life, and there are times that we are more or less carnal. There's no dispute about that. But if you mean by carnal Christian somebody who remains unchanged by the presence of the Holy Ghost, you're not talking about a Christian. You're talking about an unregenerate person. So this view of regeneration, I reject out of hand as involving no regeneration, because though the Spirit enters into the person's life, it doesn't work. It's supernatural work of grace that changes the inclination and disposition of the soul. That is, the person remains the same in his soul as he was before this took place. That's why it's critical to understand that regeneration is something that the Holy Spirit does that really and truly changes you. It changes the disposition of your heart, changes the disposition of your soul. And if a person is truly regenerate and manifests faith, it is impossible for that person not to bring forth some fruit, not to bring forth some measure of obedience. All right, now, we've seen that regeneration is the work of the Holy Spirit by which the inclination of the soul is changed. But not only does the Holy Spirit change us in terms of this work of regeneration, but he does other things that are important to our assurance, and let me look at some of them. Let's look at 2 Corinthians chapter 5. We know that if our earthly house, this tent, is destroyed, that we have a building from God, a house not made with hands, eternal in the heavens. For in this we groan, earnestly desiring to be clothed with our habitation, which is from heaven, if indeed, having been clothed, we shall not be found naked. For we who are in this tent groan, being burdened, not because we want to be unclothed, but further clothed, that mortality may be swallowed up by life. Now listen to this. Now he who has prepared us for this very thing is God, who also has given us the Spirit as a guarantee. Now, in other translations of the Bible, the authors speak of not just the guarantee of the Spirit, but what is called the earnest of the Spirit. And the language here comes from the commercial world of the ancient Greeks. Today, about the only time you hear this used in this manner is in the business of real estate. If you are interested in buying a home and you want to sign the initial contract for the people to take the home off the market, they'll ask you to give what some people call pin money, or other people call earnest money. That is, they don't want to be dealing with people who are just playing around about buying a house, but they want people who are earnest about it, people who are serious about it. And the idea here in the scriptures is that the Spirit, when He regenerates us, not only changes the disposition of our hearts and the inclination of our hearts and the inclination of our souls, but He gives

their car reclaimed and taken away because they failed to keep the terms of the contract. With the down payment, they promise to pay the whole amount. But we don't always do that. But when God makes a down payment on something, that down payment is His word. It is His promise that He will, in fact, pay the whole amount. And this is the language that Paul is using in the New Testament when he says, when we're born of the Spirit, not only does the Spirit change our hearts and change our souls and will and everything, but He then gives to us the pledge, the guarantee that the fullness of our salvation will be realized. You see, this is a business of people saying, well, I can be saved today, but tomorrow I can lose it, is ignoring. That ignores these promises that what God starts, He finishes. He puts the down payment. You can rest assured because it's guaranteed that the rest will be paid. There is the basis of our assurance. Again, this is the work of God, the Holy Spirit. Let's take another example of this, where we find in 2 Corinthians chapter 1, beginning at verse 15. And in this confidence, I intended to come to you before, that you might have a second benefit to pass by way of you to Macedonia, to come again from Macedonia to you and be helped by you on my way to Judea. Therefore, when I was planning this, did I do it lightly? Or the things I plan, do I plan according to the flesh, that with me there should be yes, yes, and no, no? But as God is faithful, our word to you was not yes and no. For the Son of God, Jesus Christ, who was preached among you by us, by me, Silvanus, and Timothy, was not yes and no. You know, not maybe this, maybe not. But in Him was yes. For all of the promises of God in Him are yes. And in Him, amen. To the glory through us. All of God's promises to us are yea and amen. God doesn't vacillate in His promises. God doesn't say yes and no, or maybe. All of His promises, the apostle is saying here, are firmly established by the divine affirmation, by the divine yes. You can take that to the bank. Then he goes on and says this, now He who establishes us with you in Christ and has anointed us is God. And now listen, who also has sealed us and given us the Spirit in our hearts as a guarantee. There it is again. Not only do we have the guarantee or the earnest of the Spirit, but we also, Paul tells us, and he repeats this idea later in Ephesians, that we are sealed by the Holy Ghost. The Greek word there is sphragos. And the sealing of the Holy Ghost, you've seen the movies of the Middle Ages and of monarchies and royalty, when a decree comes out from the king and it's going to go out and be posted in the village, that at the bottom of the proclamation, there is this waxed seal affixed to the proclamation, in which there is the sign of the king, where the sign of the king that is based by the signet ring, the monarch has a ring that has built within it, etched inside of it, a certain shape or form that is the sign of his signature. And so if a document or a proclamation or an edict bears the seal in wax from the king's signet ring, that means that this is the irrefutable testimony of its authenticity. And here, the King of the universe places His indelible mark on the soul of every one of His people.

0: He gives us not only the guarantee, not only the change in disposition of our hearts, but he seals us for the day of redemption. Finally, in Romans 8, we read the encouraging words in verse 9, where Paul writes, "But you are not in the flesh, but in the Spirit, if indeed the Spirit of God dwells in you. And if anyone does not have the Spirit of Christ, he is not his. And if Christ is in you, the body is dead because of sin, but the Spirit is life because of righteousness. But if the Spirit of him who raised Jesus from the dead dwells in you, he who raised Christ from the dead will also give life to your mortal bodies through the Spirit who dwells in you. Therefore," he says, "we are debtors not to the flesh to live that way, for if you live according to the flesh, you will die. But if by the Spirit you put to death the deeds of the body, you will live." Now here's what he says, "As many as are led by the Spirit of God, these are the sons of God. You did not receive the spirit of bondage again to fear, but you received the Spirit of adoption by whom we cry out, Abba, Father. And the Spirit himself bears witness with our spirit that we are the children of God. And if children, then heirs, heirs of God, joint heirs with Christ, if indeed we suffer with him, that we may also be glorified together." Here, what we seek to learn through studying our own lives, our own hearts, the fruit of the Spirit, measuring the change in our life, those things where we try to be as honest in our evaluation of what's going on inside of us and through us. In the final analysis, the rock bed of our assurance comes from the internal testimony of God, the Holy Spirit. Where this added gift of grace by the Spirit is that the Spirit bears witness to our spirit. This is inside, that we are the children of God. Now, last thing, how do we know that that testimony of the Spirit to our spirit is from the Spirit and not from an evil spirit? How does the Holy Spirit confirm in our hearts that we are the children of God? The Spirit bears witness to our spirit through the Word. The further you get away from the Word, the less assurance you will know in your life. The more you are in the Word, as you read the Word of God, the Spirit who inspired the Word, the Spirit who illumines the Word for you now, uses that Word to confirm in your souls that you are His. You are indeed the children of God.
1: 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But be quick, as this offer ends tonight at midnight. Well, how confident are you when it comes to sharing your faith? 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

0: Dennis Shelley, Bob Holland, and Ed Demiuga with Legacy Law Associates are proud to support the Cornerstone. 1 Timothy 5:8 states, if anyone doesn't provide for his relatives, especially for his immediate family, he is denied the faith and is worse than an unbeliever. Estate planning is more than just a will or trust, but a set of instructions to guide your family on what to do when something happens. Are you leaving your family a plan of action or a plan of confusion? Their number, 252-2531.
1: Jeremiah 29:11 says, "For I know the plans I have for you, plans to give you hope and a future." 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
2: Hi, I'm Johnny Erickson Tata. Remember Jacob who wrestled with God? He grappled with the Lord until God blessed him. The blessing, of course, came with a dislocated hip for Jacob, but that limp turned to strength. From then on out, Jacob, in his weakness, had to lean hard on the Lord for his power. To wrestle with God means holding fast to him in a very hard thing, claiming his promises and saying, "Help me, Jesus," and then 5 minutes later again, "Help me, please, again. I cannot do this by myself. A trickle of grace will not do, Jesus. I need you to flood me with hope and help." You know, some Christians give up crying uncle. And if I'm describing you, please don't give up. God may be testing your faith to make it much stronger than you could possibly imagine. Today, 2 Corinthians chapter 12 is your anchor. Trust God that the blessing of His power through your weakness will come through.

0: me that before, but he said, if you'll try to help me understand why you're doing it, maybe it will help me feel better about doing it. She said, Pastor, one of the things I've loved about this church, I've been coming here for since I was a little girl. She said, I don't think I've missed one potluck dinner since I've been coming. We used to have them all the time. And she said, I remember this. After the first course was served, one of the deacons or the elders would stand up and say, save your fork, the best is yet to come. And she said, I want to be buried with a fork in my hand, so when they walk by the casket and look at me, you'll be standing there, and when they say, what's that fork? You can tell them, the best is yet to come. Amen? Amen. We have a lot to be thankful for. I don't know what kind of misery index you're living in, how difficult it is for you, but I know this, in the midst of it all, you can take a little parenthesis out of the war. Get someplace alone with Almighty God and remember who He is and what He's doing and what He's got planned. And let me tell you something, when you've summed it all up, you're going to have to say this, is pretty good, but the best is yet to come. Amen.
1: You know, I've been thinking a lot lately about our souls and how important they are and how vital it is for us to care for our souls. The book of Psalms helps us to do that. I believe this radio program is geared to help you with your soul. Not just to go to heaven, your soul going to heaven. I'm talking about living every day. Your soul is what connects you to God, so you need to take care of your soul. Hebrews talks about those who watch for our souls. I'd like to think I'm one of those people, not just for my own soul, but for the souls of those who hear us teach and preach, and I believe this series has been like that. We're so thankful for your presence on this Friday edition of Turning Point. I want to remind you that one of the things that's good for your soul is to go to church. It will help you. It will keep you focused and give you the realization that you're not alone in the challenges you face. Be an encouragement to someone this weekend. We'll be back here on Monday with the next edition of Turning Point, and I hope you'll join us then. I'm David Jeremiah. Have a good weekend.
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11: Your Cornerstone weather forecast for your Friday is calling for a high near 87 degrees with partly sunny skies. For tonight, expect a low around 73 degrees. Showers likely and a possible thunderstorm between 2 p.m. and 5 p.m. And again, a chance of showers between 11 p.m. and 2 a.m. for your Saturday morning. For Saturday, expect a high of 88 degrees and a low of 73 with a chance of showers all day.

0: Welcome, everyone, to Family Talk. It's a ministry of the James Dobson Family Institute, supported by listeners just like you. I'm Dr. James Dobson, and I'm thrilled that you've joined us.
1: Well, welcome to Family Talk, the broadcast ministry of the Dr. James Dobson Family Institute. I'm Roger Marsh, and thanking you for joining us for day two of a powerful conversation featuring Dr. Corey Miller. Dr. Miller is the author of numerous books, currently serves as president and CEO of Rocio Christi Ministry, and he is the author of a brand new book that we're talking about today. The book is called The Progressive Miseducation of America, Confronting the Cultural Revolution from the Classroom to Your Community. Dr. Miller and his wife, Melinda, are the parents of three children. They make their home in Indiana. And Dr. Corey Miller, it's good to have you back on today's edition of Dr. James Dobson's Family Talk. Thanks for joining us again.
2: Thank you for inviting me back after what I did in the last show.
1: Well, and what he did in the last show, if you didn't have a chance to listen to it airing the broadcast on release day, go back to jdfi.net. You can find it in the archives or find it on our YouTube channel. We were discussing what has happened to major Christian universities, and you know, I'm talking about ones that would be readily identifiable, whether it be Biola, Point Loma, some of these other California Christian schools, because Dr. Miller has a master's from Biola, one of the three masters that he's earned, and basically has earned his PhD twice. I mean, once from Purdue, but then that got derailed. And then, of course, University of Aberdeen took good care of you, it sounds like, in Scotland. Of course, I would expect nothing less. But then to take a look at what's happening at Harvard, what's happening at Yale, and I the Princeton one was, you heard me kind of come out of my chair when you were talking about what's happening there, because my brother is an alumnus of Biola University and Princeton. To hear what has happened in the 25 years since Brian graduated is just horrifying to me personally. He and I haven't talked about what he might think about that type of thing. And I realize as Christians, though, what you're trying to do through your ministry, through your writing, through this book, is to show us not only, I mean, hey, let's acknowledge that you've got a whole section in the book called What Just Happened? We Are No Longer Grandma's America. Your second third talks about how did we get here? And to paraphrase A Mighty Fortress, one little word explains it. Help us understand the university as the mind of culture, why that has kind of become the reason why culture has drifted so far away from biblical foundations.
2: Right. The university, that's the one word. You know, we have unity in diversity constitutes the university. What happened after we started the universities, and it was Christians who started the universities in Europe as well. Mm-hmm. But after we started the universities, we simply didn't have any PhD programs. And so right around the time of the 1880s, which now they had been around for about 250 years, church and chapel attendance were still required at almost every university in the country. Mm. We didn't have PhD programs, and so we sent our best and brightest over to Europe, predominantly to Germany, which was dubbed as the highest level of education, the most formally educated country in the history of the world at that time. And people wonder, how in the world could Germany have done what it did in World War II?
1: Yeah.
2: Well, now America is dubbed as the most formally educated country in the history of the world. And
1: wonderful.
2: How are we doing what we do? But yeah, we sent them over there. You had Immanuel Kant, who we remember by You Can't Know Ultimate Reality. Mm. He gave us agnosticism. Mm-hmm. You had Freud and sexuality. You had Nietzsche, God is Dead. You had Marx and Engels. You had all of these various ideologies that our students learned from. And then they came back over to Harvard, Princeton, Yale, Columbia, and the battle was on, and it raged for about 50 years until 1930, when the dust was settling in the 1930s, and we had been kicked out, and we had to go start our new institutions like Westminster and Calvin and Biola and Wheaton. At that time, something else was happening in Germany, and there was this little city called Frankfurt. And we know of now the Frankfurt School of Critical Theory, Critical Race Theory, Critical Gender Theory, Critical Queer Theory, and so forth. Well, those people were competing with the National Socialists. They were all globalist socialists. And when the Nazis rose to power, these guys had to leave town. And where did they go? They went to Brandeis University, to UCLA, and to Columbia, and started the second process. And they got us through the 60s generation. And then in the 70s, when the bombing of banks and government buildings was happening, and they realized the American people aren't prepared for this yet, They are now, yeah. but they weren't then. Mm-hmm. They decided, okay, the new workers of the world that need to unite and throw off the shackles of the bourgeois, the ruling class, it now is no longer the working class on the factory floor. It is the elites in academia, and they talked about the long march through the institutions. And so that's what they began to do. And in the mid-90s, the ratio of liberal to conservative professor was just 2.3 to 1. So you still had checks and balances. You had sure. no cancel culture, no monopoly over the system until now, where you have, you know, in the Ivy Leagues, it's 27 to 1.
1: Incredible.
2: In some cases, it goes up as high as 78 to 1. And we have records of campaign contributions. Harvard faculty, it's 99% of their faculty give campaign contributions to the Democratic Party. Yale, it's 98. Princeton, it's 97. All of the Ivy Leagues are in the 90s. This is not viewpoint diversity. This is an ideological and political monopoly. Mm-hmm. And so this is why Christians need to beware of the false philosophy coming out of the universities, because we can't beware of something unless we're aware. We need to learn what it is.
1: Yes.
2: Even if we're not philosophically inclined, well, you've chosen to have children or children that have children, grandchildren. And if you're going to send them to one of these secular baptismal fonts where the statistics are now between 50 to 80% of them go in and they come out with their brains hanging out now, mm-hmm. if you're going to do that, why wait 18 years? Train the child up in the way they should go, and when they get older, they get conscripted to work for the other side. Just give them up now. Mm.
1: You know, it's interesting as you're describing this, Dr. Corey Miller, the fact that there are so many Christians, I'm thinking back to something you said in our previous conversation with regard to the political parties and how the Democrat Party of today is nowhere near the John Kennedy Democrats of the 1960s,
2: right,
1: and,
2: right.
1: and the Republican yeah. Party is so way off a base. And I know there are times when my wife and I will look at each other and say they're basically all on the same team, they just wear different uniforms at this point. But help us understand as Christians why it's important for us to see what the real issues are, because sometimes I think we kind of get tricked into thinking, well, you know, that uniform doesn't look so bad, you know, so maybe I'll pick them instead of them. Or that university, yeah, you know, the other ones are really crazy, but this one, well, you know, my grandfather went here or something like that. Instead of saying, hey, we got to take a complete step back, a complete redo of our thinking, and ask the question, how are we going to bring a biblical worldview into the culture? How are we going to train up our children in the way they should go, knowing that the culture is coming for them from even the moment they're conceived, let alone the moment that they're born?
2: Right. And when we think about politics, again, politics is downstream from culture, culture from education, and the apex of education is the university.
1: Right.
2: We don't want to confuse Republicans and conservatives and Christians. Those are three separate identities.
1: Amen.
2: Like
1: Amen.
2: Democrat, liberal or Marxist now, and secularist. Those are three or four separate identities, but they are sharing space in a Venn diagram, which is why more Bible-believing Christians tend to vote Republican, mm-hmm. more atheists without doubt tend to vote Democrat, because the platforms are more friendly in that way. So the politicians of Democrats and Republicans, that's the superficial level. Below that is liberal or Marxist and conservative. Below that is secularist, naturalist, and religionist, right? And so we've got two separate worldviews fighting against one another. And despite that, the conclusion in my book is MAGA and the Morning After. Can America be made great again if America is not made good again? Mm-hmm. And I say absolutely not.
1: Right.
2: We need to have a biblical worldview revolution. We need to have what I call a third revolution after the first two ideological revolutions in the university. We need to have a third revolution, but we need to have a revolutionary, and by this I mean a Jesus revolutionary spirit in our homes, in our churches, in our community groups. And fundamentally, we need to repent.
1: Mm-hmm.
2: What do I mean by that? Well, Mark Knoll wrote a book 30 years ago called The Scandal of the Evangelical Mind. And on page one, he said, the scandal is that we don't have much of an evangelical mind. And so we are living with this menace of mindless Christianity. We have checked our brains out at the door, and we have retained only the heart and the hands of Christ. and no longer have the head of Christ. And that is not good. That is not honorable to God. When Jesus was asked by the Sadducees a question, he took them on. He then got asked a question by the Pharisees, which is the greatest commandment? And he said, love God with all your heart, soul, and mind.
1: Yes.
2: So do you want to follow Jesus or not? Then we need to start loving God with our head, not just our heart and our hands. And you think, oh, that's hard. That creates a headache. Well, then clear out the cobwebs, because this is what it means to follow Jesus fully, head, heart, and hands, especially if we're going to tango with the universities. And guess what, Roger? Mm. You have no choice. My daughter is a junior in elementary education at Purdue University.
1: Oh, wow.
2: Which is one of the most conservative of public universities in the country, owing in part, I think, because of the engineering programs, right? Yes. Bridges have to stay up, and so 2 + 2 still equals 4.
1: Good to know.
2: But I have looked at all of her classroom syllabi, and I can see Marxism through it. So if she is training to go teach third graders, and let's say she's training to go teach in a K through 12 Christian school, guess what she's taking with her? In her case, she has the luxury of having a father who's got 4 graduate degrees and smells this stuff.
1: Yes, yes.
2: But not everybody does. So you can't hide in your Christian schools. You can't hide in your churches. The university is having a bigger impact on the church than the church is on the university.
1: Dr. Corey Miller's latest book is called The Progressive Miseducation of America, Confronting the Cultural Revolution from the Classroom to Your Community. He joins us today here on Dr. James Dobson's Family Talk to talk about the book and this third revolution. In the book, I love the fact that you outline 3 pretty practical questions that we should be able to answer in terms of what the world is asking, because quite frankly, a lot of people are saying, look, I've seen this from a lot of people, maybe even from the, I guess they call them the ex-evangelical culture, you know, that just says, hey, I grew up in an evangelical church and then it stopped working for me. And so I kind of moved away from it. But, you know, the questions like, is Christianity good for the world? I mean, there used to be a time when I think people understood that if God endowed us with inalienable rights like life, liberty, pursuit of happiness, and this was plan A for America, now we live in a time where you can't rely on the Declaration of Independence to be your theological treatise. It has to be something much deeper than that. How do you recommend that we take a look at an answer to one of those 3 questions that you pose at the end of the book and be able to have an answer, a defense, if you will, for the Christian faith, not just because we're trying to win the argument, but we're trying to win souls into the kingdom?
2: That's right. We want to win souls. Ratio Christi is the reason of Christ. We are an apologetics evangelism organization. We want to see souls saved, but we also want to see the soul of the university saved, because it is the most influential institution shaping civilization.
1: Right.
2: I mean, in fact, 1 in 3 world leaders, presidents, prime ministers, dictators, 1 in 3 earned an academic degree from a U.S. university. This is the most strategic institution to shape civilization, not just our society in America, but around the world. And so I tell people that we need to start showing the world that Christianity is good for the world, not just good for heaven, but good for the world, that it's reasonable and that it is true. And this is the area of classical and cultural apologetics. We train people how to do that. And we even have a product line of booklets. So there are plenty of good Christian ministries out there that teach apologetics, that teach you why you should believe what you believe as Christians. But we have a way of narrowing that down. We've got over 60 booklets written by top Christian scholars on everything from why does God allow evil? What about the relationship of science and scripture to the reliability of the Bible? And then also race, class, sex, gender, ethnicity, and so forth. So the authors of those almost always have a PhD. It's written at the 11th grade reading level. It's 25 pages, and you can get it digital or in print. And best of all, it's free for the PDF online. If you go to our website, ratiochristi.org, and give us your email address, we're going to send you our monthly newsletters, our propaganda, but then you'll have access to all of those free things. You have those bite-sized chunks you can have in Sunday school. You can do as a home group with your kids, with your youth group. There's no excuse for not equipping yourself because you know what you're going to face when you go to the university. 23-1, 27-1,
1: yep.
2: 78-1. Do you want to lose your kids? Parents and grandparents are literally paying for the apostasy of their own children.
1: Incredible.
2: The good news is Christianity's true. And if we're given the opportunity to debate and to demonstrate it, we can show that, but people have to be willing to do a little bit of their homework and be prepared to give an answer for the reason, for the hope that's in you, and do it with gentleness and respect. The head, the heart, and the hands.
1: I love everything you're saying, and especially with the resources. We'll put that link up at jdfi.net as well. These 25-page booklets written by PhDs, written at the reading level that challenges. You know, there used to be a time, right, when education, at least public education, was kind of drafted into three different categories. With you had the grammar schools, and then you got into logic, and then you got into rhetoric. And by the time we get to rhetoric, most people don't even understand what rhetoric actually is anymore. In the same way, you're saying apologetics ministry, does that mean you're saying you're sorry for your faith? Yeah, I mean, that's just right. Mind-boggling. But I appreciate this. I'm going to push back just a little bit here, because someone's thinking, yeah, okay, but you're going onto college campuses, you're having this conversation with people, and I saw what happened on September 10th, 2025 at Utah Valley University. I remember watching Charlie Kirk sitting there having the dialogues that he used to have, and he was assassinated. So how do you respond to that? I mean, that was such an anomaly, and it may have been Charlie's personality that drove that, but do you think, Dr. Corey Miller, we're getting to the point where a Christian has to be willing to say, I realize it might lead to something far worse than someone saying, I don't like you, or I'm not going to let you get your education, or I'm going to keep you from working here?
2: Yeah, cancel culture is a reality. It mostly happens on the left, and that's not the liberal left. That's the illiberal left, the Marxist left. We need to be clear about that. And it's not just canceling you from your job or speaking opportunities, which has happened to me multiple times, but it cancels your life as well. We live in what the New York Post called last April an assassination culture. We remember when Brian Thomas was executed by Luigi Mangione. And what was particularly bothersome about that wasn't just the execution, though that was sufficient. It was that 31% of people under age 45 sympathized more with the executioner than the executed.
1: Wow.
2: Why is that important? Because the closer you get to the epicenter, to the universities, it is literally changing the demographic. 56%, according to a Rutgers study, of those who lean to the left, 56% say that it is justified, morally justified, to assassinate Donald Trump. This is not a fringe movement. Mm-hmm. And where does this come from? Again, Peter Singer at Princeton, not only does he talk about dearest pet and having romance with pets, but he wrote the book, The Unsanctifying of Human Life. If there is no sanctifier of human life, then there's no such thing as the sanctity of human life.
1: Right.
2: If God is dead, everything is permissible. So Utah Valley University, we will be holding our national staff conference there this summer.
1: Excellent.
2: For more than symbolic reasons.
1: Yes.
2: Our chapter, we have a chapter on that campus. You know, 5 or 6 years ago, Roger, I saw this stuff coming down the pipeline when I was studying Marxism at Purdue. And there was an atheist counterpart of me who was part of the new atheist movement named Peter Boghossian, who wrote the book, A Manual for Creating Atheists. We came in contact with one another. He invited me into his classroom to give 2-hour lecture on God's existence.
1: Really?
2: And then we went to lunch after, and he proposed an alliance. We started a speaking tour together on viewpoint diversity, the death of intellectual diversity in the universities.
1: Huh.
2: We started in Utah. We covered 4 universities in 2 days. We started at the university where Charlie Kirk's assassin, his alleged assassin, started his education, where one group tried to cancel us, calling us logical fascists. Then we went to another university and then another, and we had a campus crusade group boycott us because they decided to have their staff watch a video on white guilt. And so I contacted the president of CRU at that time to let him know what's going on, where this ideology is coming from. This is in 2020. And then we went to Utah Valley University. That's the last university we lectured at. That's where Charlie Kirk ended up getting assassinated at for speaking in dialogue. But you know what? Free speech is gone because a lot of students think that hate speech is harmful and it justifies. 1 in 3 students on college campuses believe that hate speech justifies physical violence to get the person to shut up.
1: Incredible.
2: And Charlie had it coming. He had to go because he was erasing the existence of trans people. That's what they were saying.
1: Incredible. How anyone would even think to put that, to formulate that thought, let alone to speak it into existence. And yet here's Charlie. Well, look at you, Dr. Corey Miller. I mean, the fact that you were part of Crew faculty for how many years?
2: Right.
1: And just a few years after leaving to start your current position, here's Crew saying, no, we can't have you doing a debate because we need to watch this white guilt video. It's just, it shows you how quickly things have turned over the past, let's say, decade, in particular in this culture. And for those of us in the body of Christ who have been asleep at the switch, Dr. Corey Miller, take the last moment or two of our time together and give us the encouragement we need. We need a cattle prod of some sort, but go a little easier on us, if you will, in terms of how we as parents and grandparents can wake up and find out what's going on, but then how we can help to mold the next generation who's coming into this and saying, I need a college education, like in your daughter's case, to be a school teacher, but I know that even on the Christian college campus, my beliefs and viewpoint is going to be assaulted.
2: Yeah, in the last part of my book, I make a clarion call to parents and grandparents, to pastors and ministers, to donors and philanthropists, to parachurches, to political allies, and to prayers. Everyone can pray. If you think about all of the great revivals that were the heart of the real revolutions that took place, the spiritual revolutions at Azusa, at Asbury, at Yale University, at Wittenberg, where Professor Martin Luther launched the Protestant Reformation, all of these are taking place at the college campus. The university is the most influential institution shaping civilization. Not everybody is called to go back into the universities like me and my ministry are, though we would invite you to join us. Join us. Donate to us or join us on the campuses. But everybody, and I mean everybody, must prepare for the poisonous ideology that's coming from upstream, down into culture, into the churches, into your families, into the seminaries, because it's real. It's happening. Yeah. We're losing this battle in America, and we don't need to. For those who are following Jesus and equipping themselves, as 1 Peter 3:15 commanded us, and as Jesus commanded us to love God with all our heart, soul, and our mind, we can overcome this, and moreover, we can reverse this revolution. So Ratio Christi is actually sending people back in for the next 40 to 50 years into PhD programs at the highest levels and training them on how to be Christian missional professors, not just professors who happen to be Christians. I think I would summarize with this: as go the universities, so goes the culture. As goes the U.S. university, so goes the world. You have an opportunity. I have an opportunity. We have an opportunity to do something significant in shaping the kingdom of God. But we need to be aware where the battle lines are at. And the biggest battle line is at the university.
1: Dr. Corey Miller, what an enthusiastic pep talk that's also a bit of a, I hate to say beat down, but I mean, you're really calling us to account for where the church has been in regard to this conversation. And your new book, The Progressive Miseducation of America, is going to help a lot of people, especially as we retrain and refocus, confronting the cultural revolution from the classroom to your community. There's a link for the book up at jdfi.net. In addition to information about Ratio Christi Ministry, we'll put that link up as well. Dr. Corey Miller, it's been great to get to know you. And thank you for the work that you're doing on the college campuses. I know Dr. Dobson, if he were not with the Lord right now and was sitting here right next to us, would give you a big attaboy and say, when are you going to start a chapter at USC?
2: By the way, it's so exciting. We do. We have a Malik Academic Fellow. That's what we're calling these PhD students. We have a Malik chapter at that university. So if anyone wants to bring me out to their institution, their conference, their church, their campus, drcoreymiller.com.
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1: 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I'm Roger Marsh, and today's program featured part two of my conversation with Dr. Corey Miller, president and CEO of Ratio Christi Ministry and author of the book, The Progressive Miseducation of America.
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0: When it's time to say no, how can you say it without offending anyone? I'm Mary Lohman of The Christian Working Woman, and this week I've talked about the difficulty many of us have with saying no. But as we close this topic today, I want to talk about the best way to say no. None of us like to disappoint people. We want to be cooperative and helpful, and saying no is not easy because we know it is not what the other person wants to hear. But when you know it is the right thing to do, you just must be assertive and courageous enough to look them in the eye and in a kind way say no. I think you need to give some explanation, but not too much. When you keep defending your no response, it shows a lack of confidence in your decision. Remember, it is not likely that your no will be happily received, so don't have unrealistic expectations. But soften the blow as much as possible, empathize where you can, offer alternative suggestions if you can. But make your no a true and understandable no, not a wishy-washy, wimpy response. Be sure you've prayed about it, that you have your own emotions under control, that your reasons for saying no are pure, not selfish, and think in advance of what words you will lose, words that make it as palatable as possible. Proverbs says, "Sweetness of speech increases persuasiveness," so choose your words carefully. In her booklet on saying no without guilt, Alice Freiling says, "Men and women who are humble enough not to take themselves too seriously are free to say no as well as to say yes." That's a good word for us all as we close this topic this week. Don't take yourself too seriously and be humble enough to say no when you know it's the right thing to do. Have you ever discovered the gift of praying with other Christian working women? Through our Anchored ministry, women are building relationships and growing in their faith as they pray together. You can learn more and connect with your Anchored community on our website at christianworkingwoman.org. I will testify to you that praying with other women or men on a regular basis is a wonderful way to strengthen your walk with the Lord. So I encourage you to be a part of Anchored. It's been wonderful to have you with me this week. Thanks for tuning in. I hope you'll join me next week for The Christian Working Woman.
1: Today's Bible verse is from the book of Galatians. 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That was Galatians chapter 5, verse 13. 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

0: Welcome to Pastor at the Door, a 5-minute daily devotional from local pastors in our community. 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
1: Well, good morning. It's the first week of the new year, and we're all working on ourselves, trying to see if we can be better than we were last year. I know you can do it. You're filled with the Holy Spirit. You know Jesus Christ as your personal Savior. You're faithfully worshiping. I know you will do that this year. God wants us to advance year by year in being of good service to Him as His people. And we're using, as we set our I'm going to be different goals in order, to looking at the Sermon on the Mount and the blesseds of that sermon where Jesus preached in Galilee during that year of His ministry. And the one we're looking at today is verse 6, where He says, "Blessed are those who hunger and thirst for righteousness, comma, for they shall be satisfied." Ooh, blessed, I'll say it again, are those, let me put myself in there. Blessed is Neil, Pastor Neil, when he hungers and thirsts for righteousness, for he will be satisfied. Isn't it true that the most difficult deal in our lives is being a righteous man or woman? If you take the commandments of God seriously, if you take the witness of our Lord Jesus Christ's personal example and that of Paul and Moses and everybody who's advising us with what kind of men and women to be, you'll agree with me that righteousness is a big deal. The righteousness of Jesus saves us. Us demonstrating a righteous life bears testimony to Him and His power in our lives. Righteousness is to be a part and parcel of what it means to be a Christian. Righteousness is behavior that is like Jesus would behave. It's behavior that has the smell of the Sermon on the Mount and the Ten Commandments and all the advice of Scripture for everything you could possibly want to be advised on doing or thinking or being. And so, therefore, righteousness is to be something that we hunger and thirst for. I want to be like Jesus. What characterizes Him among all the humans of the human race of ever is that He was a perfectly righteous man. He never sinned in any way. He was perfect in His feelings, His thoughts, His deeds. There was not a single part of Him that could be described as unrighteous in His behavior and existence as a human male, as a human being. And here we're told that we are to hunger and thirst for righteousness. Well, for somebody who's unrighteous, that's that's necessary. Not that we just give up hope, I'll be righteous today. Oh, maybe I'll hear a good sermon and I'll be righteous. Oh, maybe my wife will finally get through to me and I'll do what she said. No, none of that. He's saying that we must be people out of whom the blooming desire for righteousness comes. The hunger and thirst for righteousness. I know what it's like to hunger for a good hamburger, and I know what it's like to have a thirst for water when you come in off a hot day out there working in the backyard. He says those two things, being hungry and thirsting, are an appropriate description of how He wants us to be with regard to righteousness. And He says, if we do that, we will be blessed. Blessed is the countenance of God being pleased with us. Righteous people are the ones that the world looks at and says, wow, what a good man or woman that is. Yes, sirree, that's somebody we'd like to have to be president of the United States or governor or my husband or my wife. A righteous man or a woman is the best candidate for anything that we'd like to see them do. And he says, best of all, that if we hunger and thirst for righteousness, sinners that we are, right? He says, we will be satisfied. It doesn't say, for God will be satisfied. It says, for we will be satisfied. You will actually see in your life the emergence of behavior that is Christ-like in thought, word, and deed. His righteousness is in us, and we will be satisfied when we see that. Father, help us as we set our goals for this year. Help us to make one of them that we're going to hunger and thirst for righteousness. that we're going to read the Bible and study our Lord Jesus Christ's life for those matters where we need to be like that. And having discovered that, to be those who hunger and thirst for that, knowing that if we do that, it'll take place. We will be satisfied and we will be blessed. In Jesus' name we pray. Amen.
2: This is Max McLean. Jesus was involved in a series of debates with the religious leaders. In the midst of this, he was asked, "Of all the commandments, which is the most important?" What was Jesus' response? Listen to the Bible from Mark 12. One of the teachers of the law came and heard them debating. Noticing that Jesus had given them a good answer, he asked him, "Of all the commandments, which is the most important?" "The most important one," answered Jesus, "is this: Hear, O Israel, the Lord our God, the Lord is one. Love the Lord your God with all your heart and with all your soul and with all your mind and with all your strength. The second is this: Love your neighbor as yourself. There is no commandment greater than these." "Well said, teacher," the man replied. "You are right in saying that God is one and there is no other but him. To love him with all your heart, with all your understanding and with all your strength, and to love your neighbor as yourself, is more important than all burnt offerings and sacrifices." When Jesus saw that he had answered wisely, he said to him, "You are not far from the kingdom of God." And from then on, no one dared ask him any more questions. While Jesus was teaching in the temple courts, he asked, "How is it that the teachers of the law say that the Christ is the son of David? David himself, speaking by the Holy Spirit, declared, 'The Lord said to my Lord, sit at my right hand until I put your enemies under your feet.' David himself calls him Lord. How then can he be his son?" The large crowd listened to him with delight. As he taught, Jesus said, "Watch out for the teachers of the law. They like to walk around in flowing robes and be greeted in the marketplaces and have the most important seats in the synagogues and the places of honor at banquets. They devour widows' houses and for a show make lengthy prayers. Such men will be punished most severely." From Mark 12, listen to the Bible. It's great for the soul.
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5: Today, we want to tell you more about the cheetah. From a human standpoint, Daniel would have been a whole lot safer if he had been thrown into a den of cheetahs rather than a den of lions. The truth is, cheetahs are the least aggressive of the big cats and offer virtually no threat to man at all. In their native Africa, bushmen actually chase cheetahs away from their kill and steal the fruit of the cheetah's hard-won labor. Man has been taming cheetahs and leading them on leashes for thousands of years. Recently, a naturalist returned a hand-raised cheetah to the African wilds. The naturalist had to train the cheetah to hunt, just as its mother would have done. In the process, the cheetah repeatedly chased antelopes back to its human friend and waited to see what it was supposed to do with them. The cheetah is a unique variation on the cat theme, which shows how God's creativity can take many forms. When we study his creation, we are wise if we remember that, compared to God, we have hardly any imagination. Therefore, we could never decide what could be and what could not be. And as we learn about the world God has created, we do best when we study what God has done without letting our ideas of what is possible and impossible cloud our thinking.
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7: Welcome to today's encouragement from Our Daily Bread. 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
8: As a little girl, I got so excited when I'd see special signs appear on the side of the road. I thought colorful signs meant my family had arrived at the popular amusement park we were driving to. I'd joyfully start gathering my things, only to be disappointed to see more signs and have to wait even longer. Eventually, I realized those signs announced that visitors were getting closer, but were still miles away. Like an excited child wondering, are we there yet? We can also be impatient and anxious to arrive at our next destination, waiting for God to move in our lives or to rescue us from our trials can be challenging. David was facing much adversity, which he mentions throughout Psalm 27, yet he still placed his hope and trust in God and waited for him to respond. David didn't know how long it would take for God to act, but he knew God would help him, saying in verse 13, "I remain confident of this. I will see the goodness of the Lord in the land of the living." It may take longer than we'd like to experience our breakthrough, but let's take courage in these words from verse 14. Wait for the Lord. Be strong and take heart and wait for the Lord. As we turn to the Psalms and the rest of Scripture for encouragement, we can take comfort in knowing God is working even while we wait. Today's encouragement was provided by Our Daily Bread Ministries.

0: Let us run with endurance the race that is set before us, looking to Jesus, the founder and perfecter of our faith. Jonah preached in Nineveh only after God had to literally drag him there. Was his heart ever broken by that which breaks the heart of God? Today, final lessons we can take home from the story of a disobedient prophet. Stay with us. From the Moody Church in Chicago, this is Running to Win with Dr. Erwin Lutzer, whose clear teaching helps us make it across the finish line. Today, Erwin Lutzer concludes his series on brokenness, how God gets us to say yes, studies in the book of Jonah. Turn with us to Jonah chapter 4 as we take a look into our own hearts and see what is really there.
1: We'll not be able to look beyond our own little world with our own little comforts and our own little entertainment centers and our own little world and our own little vacations. We will always just be narrowed in. Unless we are broken, we will never be able to weep or to be touched by that which breaks God's heart. And God is compassionate and merciful and full of pity, and we won't be. Because self is on the throne of our lives, and all that we care about is ourselves. We look out for number one. We have so many people in our churches today, and we're all guilty of this. You know, I'm preaching this message to myself too. I hope you understand that. I always preach to myself first. But we have so many people in our churches today who say they love God, but have absolutely no concern about those who are precious to God. Talk is cheap. And so unless we're broken, we'll never extend ourselves. You say, well, I am concerned about the children in this city. Children in this city. But I don't know what to do about it. Well, one thing you could do is to check.

We will feel comfortable in our sin and our rebellion. Unless we are broken, we'll feel comfortable in our sin and our rebellion. We'll have rationalized it. We'll have lived in denial. We will not confront. God takes this mirror, shoves it in our face, through maybe messages, through songs that are sung, through experiences, through people, through events. God takes the mirror and shoves it in our face, and we will not see ourselves, and we will become comfortable in our rebellion and justify our rebellion and look into the face of God like Jonah does and say, I have every right to be angry, even to the point of death. You see, my friend, what God wants us to do is to allow His mirror to actually show us ourselves so that we can open our lives to God and invite Him into every crevice, every closet of our lives, looking in, inviting Him everywhere so that He can show us our great, incredible need and at the same time show us His grace so that we are broken before Him, and that our will becomes His will, no matter what it is. God, I take your perspective. I don't understand it. But I take your perspective, and I bow humbly before it, and I accept it. George Mueller, who had so many various orphanages in England, about 8 of them, all run by prayer and faith, said there came a time when George Mueller died. I died to my own ambitions. I died to my own plans. I died to my own reputation. I died to everything that I had been working for and had only one question. What does God want me to do? That is brokenness. Wasn't it Varley who told D.L. Moody one day, we have yet to see what God can do through a man who is totally devoted to Him. And D.L. Moody said, by the grace of God, I'll be that man. And he began a Sunday school. And isn't it interesting that Moody Church was begun with children, and now so many years later, there are so many ministries that God is birthing in this church for children as His vision gets carried out. But that is brokenness, that's yieldedness. You say, well, did God ever get Jonah? This book ends, and you say, you know, it really doesn't have an ending. I want to read more. I don't know about your translation. I'm reading the English Standard Version, and it ends there, and then it has room on the page. And I'm saying, hey, I want to know more about what happened here. I want to know whether or not Jonah had anything to say after God was finished at this point. But we don't. But you know, I have a suspicion that Jonah did say yes. You know, the theme of this message, this series, is brokenness, how God gets us to say yes. And even when I began the series, I was saying to myself, well, God worked with Jonah, but He never did say yes, because the pages of Scripture just end. I can't prove this biblically, but I suspect that Jonah did say yes, and I'll tell you why. Every scholar, every rabbi, the scholars throughout the centuries have puzzled as to who the author of Jonah is, because we're not told. And virtually everybody says it must have been written by Jonah, because who else would know all of these details, you know? Now you tell me something. Would a man write a story like this that makes himself look that bad unless he had been broken by God? I don't think so, because God looks great in this book. Jonah doesn't. Because you see, the person who's delivered from his narcissism no longer asks, how does it make me look? Now he's asking a different question. How does it make God look? And as you read this book, God looks great. It's Jonah who's narrow-minded, shall I say, pig-headed, and very narcissistic. But God comes off wonderfully. And a man who is broken by God is willing to say, I am willing to tell the truth as the truth is, even though I look bad, because at the end of the day, even my reputation in the lives of others is not as important as telling an accurate story and letting people give praise to God. And so he tells the story here without trying to make himself look good. There's no tweaking here. Some time ago, a rather prominent woman wrote her biography, and

0: I can't prove this, but I heard that one library put it in the fiction section. Everything tweaked and worked so that it's my point of view, so that I come out looking a certain way. A person who's broken by God, even his reputation is left in God's hands, and he's not always trying to fix it. Appearances no longer become the important thing. Reality does. And it seems to me that anyone who'd write a book like this is probably somebody who in the end said yes to God and finally gave up the fiction of his own will and his own desire. So as I come to the end of the series, I have a question for you today. Are you broken? Let me ask you a different question. What would have to happen in your life in order for you to answer yes to that question? What areas of your life are unyielded, unsubmitted, protected, guarded, rationalized, that would have to be given into the presence of the Almighty? What would you have to give up? Who would you have to talk to? What would you have to make right in your life if you were broken? Remember that God especially blesses those who finally say yes. Let's pray. As children bring their broken toys with tears for us to mend, I brought my broken dreams to God because he was my friend. But then instead of leaving him in peace to work alone, I hung around and tried to help with ways that were my own. At last I snatched them back and cried, "How can you be so slow?" "My child," he said, "what could I do? You never did let go." How many of you are here today who say, "Pastor Lutzer, today by God's grace, I want to let go"? Would you raise your hands, please? All throughout the auditorium, many are, and also in the balcony. I can see you there. You're willing to say, "God, you've got me. You've got me. I'm letting it go. I'm yielding it all. I'm trusting the Holy Spirit of God to grant me the grace to do that." Whatever it is that you need to say to God at this moment, would you say it? In this message, I did not explain that Jesus died on the cross for sinners, and that your first step in saying yes is to say yes to him as Savior. So you may be here and you're not connected to God at all. You can say, "Lord Jesus, I say yes to you as Savior." Those of us who know him have to say yes to him on a whole host of other issues. Father, we've done what we could do, and if the Holy Spirit does nothing, then everything is a failure. But we believe that the blessed Holy Spirit of God has been poured out to change us. So work with us. Work with us, Father. Grant us that balance between patience and discipline that we need to bring us to yieldedness, to give up the idea that we can transform you into our image. May there be no point in our life in which we are out of agreement with you, we pray. In Jesus' name we ask, amen. Amen. My friend, no matter who you are, no matter where you are, no matter your circumstances, if you're open to God's grace, you'll discover that he is there for you. Today is the last day we're making a special resource available for you. It's a book I've written entitled Dory, the Girl Nobody Loved. It's a true story. It's a story of rejection, but it's also a story of hope. It shows God's grace in the midst of the difficulties of life, and it is a lifeline to those who have experienced a difficult past who do not believe that there can be a future for them. Well, the answer is yes, there can be a future for you as you trust God. I hope that you take advantage of this offer, and I hope that you read the book and pass it along to others in this very broken world. The book, Dory, the Girl Nobody Loved.
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0: When Jesus healed a blind man, there were some who rejoiced over the miracle and praised God. The authorities, on the other hand, shunned the healed man and sought to stone Jesus. Today on Truth For Life, Alistair Begg explains why people are similarly divided even now, all these centuries later, when someone comes to saving faith in Jesus.
1: Our truly, truly comes at the beginning of John chapter 10, but I'd like us to read from verse 24 of John chapter 9. John chapter 9, verse 24 to verse 6 of chapter 10. And the context is that Jesus has healed this man who was born blind. And this has resulted in quite a dialogue between the man and his parents and the Pharisees and so on. And we pick it up in verse 24. So for the second time, they called the man who had been blind and said to him, "Give glory to God. We know that this man is a sinner." And they're referring, of course, to Jesus there. He answered, "Whether he is a sinner, I do not know. One thing I do know, that though I was blind, now I see." They said to him, "What did he do to you? How did he open your eyes?" He answered them, "I've told you already, and you would not listen. Why do you want to hear it again? Do you also want to become his disciples?" And they reviled him, saying, "You are his disciple, but we are disciples of Moses. We know that God has spoken to Moses, but as for this man, we do not know where he comes from." The man answered, "Why, this is an amazing thing. You do not know where he comes from, and yet he opened my eyes. We know that God does not listen to sinners, but if anyone is a worshiper of God and does his will, God listens to him. Never since the world began has it been heard that anyone opened the eyes of a man born blind. If this man were not from God, he could do nothing." They answered him, "You were born in utter sin, and you would teach us?" And they cast him out. Jesus heard that they had cast him out, and having found him, he said, "Do you believe in the Son of Man?" He answered, "And who is he, sir, that I may believe in him?" Jesus said to him, "You have seen him, and it is he who is speaking to you." He said, "Lord, I believe." And he worshipped him. Jesus said, "For judgment I came into this world, that those who do not see may see, and those who see may become blind." Some of the Pharisees near him heard these things and said to him, "Are we also blind?" Jesus said to them, "If you were blind, you would have no guilt. But now that you say, 'We see,' your guilt remains. Truly, truly, I say to you, he who does not enter the sheepfold by the door, but climbs in by another way, that man is a thief and a robber. But he who enters by the door is the shepherd of the sheep. To him the gatekeeper opens. The sheep hear his voice, and he calls his own sheep by name and leads them out. When he has brought out all his own, he goes before them, and the sheep follow him, for they know his voice. A stranger they will not follow, but they will flee from him, for they do not know the voice of strangers." This figure of speech Jesus used with them, but they did not understand what he was saying to them. Amen. Our gracious Father, we thank you that you have chosen to speak to us, making yourself known to us as we have pondered already this morning. And we pray that in your mercy and in your kindness, we might find, as we turn to the pages of your holy word, an encounter with your Son, the Lord Jesus Christ, in a way that changes our lives and sets our feet on the path of your appointing. Hear us as we pray in Jesus' name. Amen. Well, there you have our truly, truly, the opening verse of chapter 10. Jesus says, "Truly, truly, I say to you, He who does not enter the sheepfold by the door, but climbs up by another way, that man is a thief and a robber. Now in verse 6, you will notice that John says Jesus is here using a figure of speech. And it is important for us to understand the Bible in the way in which the Bible is presented to us. In other words, where there is metaphor, where there is allegory, where there are figures of speech, we need to remind ourselves that that's what we're dealing with. We're dealing here with a picture. Now, in each of these truly-trulies, we've said to one another, it's very, very important that we do not fall into the trap of isolating this single statement from the surrounding context. The surrounding context of the Bible, the surrounding context of the immediate place in which these words are set. And so I want to do that. I want to do it, first of all, if you like, in terms of the historical reality of the context, and then in terms of the immediacy of it, recognizing a number of things. First of all, that when we read our Bibles, and when we read particularly through the Old Testament, we very quickly come upon the fact that God reveals himself and speaks as the shepherd of his people. So for example, the psalmist cries out, "Give ear, O shepherd of Israel, to your people." That's the first verse of Psalm 80. We find the same thing runs all the way through the work of the prophets. And perhaps most memorably, because many of us know Isaiah 40 fairly well, we have loved that 11th verse, which reads, "He will tend his flock like a shepherd. He will gather the lambs in his arms. He will carry them in his bosom and gently lead those who have young." So it's a wonderful picture, a picture of the invisible God expressed in this particular way. So we first of all find that God is revealed as the shepherd of his people. When we read the Old Testament, we also very quickly discover that God having, if you like, entrusted the privilege of shepherding to under-shepherds, then has set the standard for how those shepherds should operate. And we discover that very quickly, he speaks against many of these shepherds. And the reason he speaks against them, for example, in Jeremiah 23, and I'm choosing not to stop on all these places, but I'll give you the note of them so you can follow up. In Jeremiah chapter 23, God says, "Of these shepherds, the weak you have not strengthened. I gave you as shepherds to make sure that you strengthen those who are weak, that you care for those that are my own." And in Ezekiel, you find very much the same thing. "The lost," he says, "you haven't sought, and with force and with harshness, you have ruled them." So God, the shepherd of his people, entrusts shepherding to others, and when they foul out, God speaks concerning them. As we read, of course, through the Bible, and as we discovered when we went through 1 and 2 Samuel, the people of God, through the Judges period and then in the establishing of kings, were constantly looking for the one who would come that would fulfill all of God's plans and purposes. And so we weren't surprised when in 2 Samuel, and you may want to turn to this just to remind you that there is a 2 Samuel, although how could we ever have forgotten, in 2 Samuel 5, "Then all the tribes of Israel came to David at Hebron and said, 'Behold, we are your bone and flesh. In times past, when Saul was king over us, it was you who led us and brought in Israel. And the Lord said to you, you shall be shepherd of my people Israel, and you shall be my prince over Israel.'" So we have this amazing advancement, if you like, in the story, as God sets in this position of responsibility and privilege David, his own servant. And we discover, of course, in the Psalms, that he chose David, his servant, and he took him from the sheepfolds. What a good plan to take somebody who was himself a shepherd in order to shepherd his people. somebody who would care for lambs and for little ones, someone who in the physical frame would embody the picture of Isaiah 40:11, would seem to be an ideal choice. And there, of course, from the fields of Bethlehem, where he cared for sheep, there would come the one who was to be the ultimate shepherd. So if you're following this, what we're acknowledging is that when we view the panorama of things as we come to chapter 10, we're not suddenly arriving at a metaphor that emerges from nowhere. God first as the ultimate shepherd of his people. Shepherds who do a bad job under the judgment of God. David raised up in a unique position, pointing forward to a kingdom that will never fail and to a shepherd who will never let anybody down. And that, of course, is that when God promises personally to come and to seek and to feed and to provide, the ultimate fulfillment of that is in the Lord Jesus. Which brings you to chapter 10. And in verse 11, he makes the declaration, I am the good shepherd. And again in verse 14, I am the good shepherd. Now, what we have here then is Christ likening, if you like, the gathering of his people, his church, to a sheepfold, an immediate and obvious picture for people who were his listeners. In an agrarian culture, in that kind of environment, he was not pulling something strange. He was actually just using a picture that everybody understood. God assembles his people in this way, and Jesus is actually comparing himself to the door of entry, as we will see. And the reason he does that is because he is the only way of entry into his church. The church is the sheepfold, Jesus is the shepherd, and Jesus is the way of entry. That is all I think I want to say in terms of the context, in terms of its historical context. But the reason I read from chapter 9 was so that we would get a grasp of the immediate context in which Jesus makes these statements. The people that are referenced in chapter 9, that we meet in chapter 9, are giving a very poor showing of what they might be as those who are supposed to care for the sheep that are around them. So for example, in verse 16, I think it is, some of the Pharisees said, this man is not from God, for he does not keep the Sabbath. But others said, how can this man who is a sinner do such signs? And there was a division among them. And you have this amazing confusion and chaos. The people also, remember, at the end of chapter 8, had decided the best thing they could do with Jesus, who we now meet as the Good Shepherd, is to pick up stones and kill him for blasphemy. That's at the end of chapter 8. Then you go into chapter 9, then we find ourselves in chapter 10, and by the time you get to chapter 10, verse 31, it is a repeat performance. The Jews picked up stones again to stone Jesus. Now, this is the immediate context. This is his listening group. Not exclusively the religious leaders, but the crowd and the leaders among them. And what they can't cope with is the fact that this man, who was blind from birth, can now see. And that this man who can now see is testifying to them that this man who they wanted to stone is the one who is responsible for his sight. And it's really quite terrific, isn't it? Where almost with frustration, the man says to him, look, I don't know many of the things you're asking me. This is verse 25. But I do know this. Once I was blind, but now I can see. And this, of course, is the great picture of what it means to become a Christian. Become a Christian is not somebody who's decided to become religious out of an irreligious background, or to become a different kind of religious person from a different kind of background. No, it is somebody who has been blind, somebody who has been enslaved, being set free and being granted sight. Because after all, when Jesus went to the synagogue in Nazareth and he spoke, taking up the word of the prophet, He used that very prophecy to say, I'm here and I'm here to do this. Sight to the blind and freedom to those who are captives. He's already said to these folks, you will know the truth and the truth will set you free. What did they say? We are not slaves to anybody at all. We don't need your truth. And now he says to them, you're essentially blind, and like this man, you need to be made to see. And they're somewhat sarcastic, as you see at the end of chapter 9. Now, what they've been doing, of course, is conducting an investigation. That's what authorities usually do. Let's conduct an investigation. Let's put a committee together and see what's going on here. It's one of the things that in bureaucracies wastes a ton of money and a tremendous amount of time, when usually the answer is right there, right as bald as your nose on your face. And that's the problem. Why do they need an investigation? The thing is straightforward. The man was blind, now he sees, and the issue is Jesus of Nazareth. No. We're going to have to check this out. Verse 26, they said to him, what did he do to you? How did he open your eyes? And I love his response. I think a couple of you chuckled as I read verse 27. He answered them, I've told you already. Well, he's told them already in verse 11. Yeah, the man, I told you already. The man called Jesus, made mud, anointed my eyes, and said to me, go to Siloam and wash. So I went and washed, and I received my sight. And so now they come back to him, and he says, look, I told you about this already. Why do you want to hear it again? Do you also want to become his disciples? Well, that's an elbow in the ribs right there. That is. But what do we discover? He says, I told you already, and you would not listen. They could not, because they would not. If we make it to another Sunday, we will discover Jesus says to them straightforwardly in verse 26, you do not believe because you're not among my sheep. I told you this, he says, and you had it as clear as you can see with your own eyes. Even my parents realized what has happened. So instead of rejoicing, they reviled him. They reviled him, that's what it says. That's not very nice. I mean, just on a fairly superficial level. I mean, a guy who's been blind all his life, could you? Do you have a modicum of compassion in you? To say, well, you know, we're not pleased about the Jesus part, but hey, you know, it's nice you can see. No, they reviled him. You are his disciple, they said. We are the disciples of Moses. Who do you think you are? We understand everything. You were born in utter sin. You're going to teach us? The picture is very clear, isn't it? And so verse 34, they cast him out. They cast him out. They had already made a plan for casting people out. You will see that in verse 22. His parents were equivocating when they were approached by the authorities. His parents said these things because they feared the Jews, for the Jews had already agreed that if anyone should confess Jesus to be Christ, to be the Messiah, he was to be put out of the synagogue. Absolute clarity. No doubt about it. And so they did what they had planned to do. He fits the bill. They cast him out. Now, the reason I tried to read into chapter 10 with hardly taking a breath was in order to make the point that there is no chapter break. And I take it that Jesus goes on to say what he says about thieves and robbers because he has these characters in his gaze. They who should be the shepherds are acting more like thieves and robbers. And he actually says quite clearly in verse 39, for judgment I came into this world, that those who do not see may see, and those who see may become blind. Now, we're going to not exegete this now. It's a masterful piece of work by Jesus. Let's just hold with the notion that for judgment I came into this world. A bell is going off in at least three heads at the moment, saying, no, wait a minute, that's not true. Because Jesus says, I did not come to judge the world, but to save the world. Is it just three heads, or are there more heads thinking along those lines? I think that's in chapter 12. It is. It's chapter 12 and verse 47. Jesus says, if anyone hears my words and doesn't keep them, I don't judge him, for I did not come to judge the world, but to save the world. So then what in the world is Jesus saying here? For judgment I came into the world, but I didn't come as a judge. He says, my coming inevitably creates division. My words create a distinction that is obvious already in the response of the Pharisees. We are the disciples of Moses, you are his disciple. Their judgment is that Jesus is not what he claims to be, and the judgment of the man is that clearly whoever he has the power to change. Now, as I struggled over that for a moment or two, my mind went to Simeon in chapter 2. Remember, Simeon was the man in the temple. Takes you back to Christmas for a moment or two. Just takes you back to Luke chapter 2. He's been reading his Bible, and he realizes that there is one who is going to come, someone who will be the perfect priest, the perfect prophet, the perfect king. He's waiting for him. He's looking for him. And here they place this baby in his arms, and what does he say? I can die now. And Simon blessed them and said to Mary, his mother, behold, this child is appointed for the fall and rising of many in Israel and for a sign that is opposed. In other words, he understands that when Jesus steps forward, it will force people to decide whose side they're on. Are they following Jesus? Are they following their own agenda? Are they following religious material? Whatever it is. And he actually says then in verse 35, so that the thoughts from many hearts may be revealed. Now I take it that that is what we are finding here in John chapter 10. Jesus, by his word and by his works, exposes the hearts of these religious leaders. These are the ones who are looking for the one who is to come, and he stands before them and they reject him. And it's not a matter of speculation, it's a matter of eternal significance.
0: 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We hope you're enjoying this study of these important statements Jesus makes in John's Gospel, these truly, truly statements. And the book we're currently recommending to you is a book that will help you share Jesus' teaching with children of all ages. It's called How to Teach Kids Theology, Deep Truths for Growing Faith. We live in a culture that increasingly denies God and defies his word. If the next generation is going to stand firm in the faith, it's important that we not only share what we believe, but also teach them how to think deeply about God and the Bible. How to Teach Kids Theology equips you to lead conversations about the core beliefs of Christianity. 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We are glad you've studied God's Word with us this week. Hope you enjoy the weekend and are able to worship with your local church. On Monday, we'll talk about recognizing Jesus' voice, the same way a child can recognize his mom or dad's voice, even in a crowded room. The Bible teaching of Alistair Begg is furnished by Truth for Life, where the learning is for living.
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0: I've said it before, there's really no pain like family pain. Welcome to Through the Bible with Dr. J. Vernon McGee. As the Bible bus rolls into Genesis 27, we're given a glimpse of life behind the front door of a troubled home. If you're a parent, you already know, this may be one of the hardest roles you'll ever have. Every day brings decisions, both big and small, and we need God's wisdom to navigate them, especially if our desire is to help our children walk with the Lord. In this study, we're going to see one clear lesson from Isaac and Rebekah, not something to follow, but something to avoid, because it leads to deep and lasting hurt. As you find your seat and get settled, here's a letter from a listener in Africa. I am a Muslim woman and a mother. I want to share what I have experienced the first time I listened to your program. I was doing my daily chores at home when I decided to change the radio station. As if guided by divine intervention, I came across a program in Pular. Hearing my mother tongue immediately caught my attention, and I stopped to listen. I didn't know the program, and I had no idea how deeply it would touch my heart. From the very first moments, I felt something special. The explanations were simple and clear, given without judgment. I felt understood even though I was just listening at home. That day, I knew I needed to keep listening. The speaker didn't impose anything, but gently guided and brought inner peace. I felt calm, as if a heavy weight had been lifted. For the first time, I felt questions mattered and that there were answers that could nourish my heart and mind. Now I never miss the program. It has become an important time of reflection and learning for me. It helps me understand life and myself. I'm convinced I'm on the right path. Well, God is certainly good. And if you'd like to join us in praying for this mother and for millions of others who have the opportunity to catch the Bible bus in more than 250 languages around the world, just sign up for our world prayer team over at ttb.org. 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In Canada, Box 25325, London, Ontario, N6C6B1. 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Let's pray. Heavenly Father, we come to your word ready to hear from you. Would you open our eyes to your truth and then draw those who don't yet know you to yourself? In Jesus' name, amen. Open your Bible now to Genesis 27 as we go through the Bible with Dr. J. Vernon McGee.
1: Now today, friends, our study brings us to the 27th chapter of the book of Genesis. And if you have your Bible and will turn there, it'll make it more meaningful to you. And if you use our notes and follow along with them. Now, this chapter has as its theme Jacob and Rebekah conniving to get the blessing of Isaac for Jacob, which blessing old Isaac intended for Esau. But you see, Jacob wanted the blessing of his father, and he knew God had promised his mother that the elder would serve the younger, and the blessing was his already. He did not believe God. Rebekah's mother did not believe God. And evidently, Isaac, the father, didn't believe God. He would never have attempted to bypass Jacob and to give the blessing to Esau. He followed his feelings and appetite in contradiction to the distinct word of God. The method of Jacob in obtaining this birthright, it cannot be supported on any grounds whatsoever. He used fraud and deceit. His conduct is despicable. You can't condone him at all, any more than you could condone the conduct of Sarah and Abraham in the matter of Hagar and Ishmael. God could not use the trickery and cleverness of Jacob. And we're going to see that God deals with this man in a very definite way. He's going to pay Jacob for his sin in the same coin in which he sinned. And you will note that as we get now into this chapter here. That gives us preliminary that will enable us to understand. Now, last time we concluded in chapter 26 by seeing that Esau was about 40 years old, and he took to wife a Hittite, and it was a great grief to Isaac and Rebekah for him to do that. And now they recognize that if Jacob is not to marry a Hittite or a Philistine, that he must be sent down, just as Isaac got a bride from the family of Abraham, that is, from the same stock. Now will you notice, chapter 27, verse 1, it came to pass that when Isaac was old and his eyes were dim so that he could not see, he called Esau his eldest son and said unto him, My son, and he said unto him, Behold, here am I. And he said, Behold, now I'm old. I know not the day of my death. Now therefore take, I pray thee, thy weapons, thy quiver, and thy bow, and go out to the field, and take me some venison, and make me savory meat, such as I love, and bring it to me, that I may eat, that my soul may bless thee before I die. Now, this man Isaac, we've already seen, he was an outstanding man, a great man. He's no weakling by any means, because we saw in the last chapter that Abimelech and the Philistines, they wanted to make a treaty with him because they feared him. And he was that type of a man. That is, he was an outstanding man of that day, very prominent. Now, he reveals here, though, that weakness of the flesh. All during his life, this boy Esau, and Esau was his favorite, and Jacob was the favorite of Rebekah. And Esau was the outdoor boy, and he'd go out and he'd bring in a deer or some animal and he'd fix it, barbecue it for his father, and the old man enjoyed it. And now he's old, and he wants to bless the boy. Now he knows God has said the elder will serve the younger, but he bypasses that because he wants to bless the boy. And he says, Now go out and bring me in something, and I'll bless you. Because of it. My, what a revelation this is of this family. And have you noticed the strife that's in the family since we have come into this last major section of Genesis? There was strife in the family of Abraham because of Hagar. There's strife now in this family, these twins. Now, will you notice, Rebekah overheard that, and Rebekah heard when Isaac spake to Esau his son. And Esau went into the field to hunt for venison and to bring it. And Rebekah spake unto Jacob, her son, saying, Behold, I heard thy father speak unto Esau, thy brother, saying, Bring me venison, make me savory meat that I may eat, and bless thee before the Lord before my death. Now therefore, my son, obey my voice according to that which I command thee. Now this is the plot and plan of Rebekah, and it's deceit. It's absolutely trickery, and it cannot be condoned on any basis whatsoever. And God's recording it as history, not that he condones it. He condemns it, and we're going to see that. You remember the things that are being done here, and you'll see chickens come home to roost for Jacob. Now she says to him, You obey me, you go now to the flock, and fetch me from thence two good kids of the goats, and I will make them savory meat for thy father, such as he loveth, and thou shalt bring it to thy father, that he may eat, and that he may bless thee before his death. And Jacob said to Rebekah his mother, Behold, Esau my brother is a hairy man, and I'm a smooth man. Now, he was not only an outdoor man, red man, but he was a hairy man. He grew hair everywhere, and I'm a smooth man. My father, peradventure, will feel me, and I shall seem to him as a deceiver. Well, not only seem a deceiver, he is a deceiver. And I shall bring a curse upon me and not a blessing. And his mother said unto him, Upon me be thy curse, my son. Only obey my voice and go fetch me them. And he went and fetched and brought them to his mother. And his mother made savory meat such as his father loved. And Rebekah took goodly raiment of her eldest son Esau, which were with her in the house, put upon Jacob her younger son, and she put the skins of the kids of the goats upon his hand and upon the smooth of his neck. And she gave the savory meat and the bread which she'd prepared under the hand of her son Jacob. And friends, I can't help but comment on this. Now she put the skin of the kid of the goat on the back of his neck and on the back of his hand, so when his father'd feel him, why, he'd think that it was Esau. Not only did he feel him, friends, he couldn't help but smell him. And I want to say that apparently the deodorant that Esau was using was not very potent at all. Fact of the matter is, I think he's like the whimsical story I heard about two men working in a very tight place, and one of them finally said to the other, and he says, I think that the deodorant of one of us has quit working. And the other fellow says, must be you, because I don't use any. And friends, I don't think that Esau used any, and I'm not sure that he had a shower very often. This man not only felt hairy, but he smelled too, by the way. May I say, you can't help but notice that as you go through here. And the thing that happened now, he came unto his father and said, my father, and he said, here am I, who art thou, my son? The voice was not quite the voice of Esau's. Everything else, it was like Esau. And Jacob said unto his father, I'm Esau, thy firstborn. I've done according as thou badest me. Arise, I pray thee, sit and eat of my venison, that thy soul may bless me. And Isaac said unto his son, how is it that thou hast found it so quickly, my son? And he said, because the Lord thy God brought it to me. And believe me, this boy at this particular point is a typical pious fraud. And you find many of them today in fundamental circles. They talk about the Lord leading them. And sometimes the Lord leads them to do some very unusual things. I find out sometimes a Christian man can do things that if the mafia did it, and the mafia does things like that, why, the mafia would be arrested for it. But they very piously pray about it and say it's the Lord's will. I'm not always sure about that. And believe me, this boy, Jacob, at this point is a pious fraud, because the Lord thy God brought it to me. The Lord had nothing to do with this, friends. Verse 21, and Isaac said unto Jacob, come near, I pray thee, that I may feel thee, my son, whether thou be my very son Esau or not. Isaac suspicioned something. But you see, Rebekah knew Isaac very well, and she had worked this thing out. And so Jacob went near unto Isaac his father, and he felt him and said, the voice is Jacob's voice, but the hands are the hands of Esau. And I think also the odor was too. I don't think there's any question about that. The hands are the hands of Esau. And he discerned him not, because his hands were hairy as his brother Esau's hand. So he blessed him. And he said, art thou my very son Esau? And he said, I am. And he said, bring it near to me, and I'll eat of my son's venison, that my soul may bless thee. And he brought it near to him, and he did eat, and he brought him wine, and he drank. And his father Isaac said unto him, come near now, and kiss me, my son. He came near and kissed him, and he smelled the smell of his raiment. I told you that was there, friends. And blessed him and said, see, the smell of my son is the smell of a field which the Lord hath blessed. Therefore, God give thee of the dew of heaven and the fatness of the earth and plenty of corn and wine. Let people serve thee, and nations bow down to thee. Be Lord over thy brethren, and let thy mother's sons bow down to thee. Cursed be everyone that curseth thee, and blessed be he that blesseth thee. Now, he's giving a blessing he had received. He's passing it on, but the interesting thing is, it already was Jacob's. God had said that. God had already blessed. And God is not accepting this at all. You can write that down. Now, let me read verse 30. And it came to pass, as soon as Isaac had made an end of blessing Jacob, and Jacob was yet scarce gone out from the presence of Isaac his father, that Esau his brother came in from his hunting, and he also had made savory meat, brought it unto his father, and said unto his father, let my father arise and eat of his son's venison, that thy soul may bless me. And Isaac his father said unto him, who art thou? And he said, I'm thy son, thy firstborn Esau. And Isaac trembled very exceedingly and said, who, where is he that hath taken venison and brought it me? And I've eaten of all before thou camest, and it blessed him. Yea, and he shall be blessed. And somebody says, well, does venison taste like goat or lamb? It sure does. I remember several years ago that when I was pastor in Pasadena, at one of the offices there, he and I went deer hunting up in Utah. And we got a deer, but wasn't enough to feed the congregation. We invited them in for a venison dinner, and it was just a time of good, wholesome fellowship, and we had a lot of fun. But we didn't have enough to go around, so we got two lamb legs, and that was cooked also, and nobody could tell the difference. Everybody said the venison is good. It tastes very much alike. Now, Isaac really sees he's been taken in. And when Esau heard the words of his father, he cried with a great and exceeding bitter cry and said unto his father, "Bless me, even me also, my father." And he said, "Thy brother came with subtlety and hath taken away thy blessing." And he said, "Is not he rightly named Jacob?" And he was a usurper. "For he hath supplanted me these two times. He took away my birthright. And behold, now he'th taken away my blessing." And he said, "Hast thou not reserved a blessing for me?" And Isaac answered and said unto Esau, "Behold, I have made him thy lord, and all his brethren have I given to him for servants, and with corn and wine have I sustained him. And what shall I do now unto thee, my son?" And Esau said unto his father, "Hast thou but one blessing, my father? Bless me, even me also, O my father." And Esau lifted up his voice and wept. And Isaac, his father, answered and said unto him, "Behold, thy dwelling shall be the fatness of the earth and of the dew of heaven from above, and by thy sword shalt thou live and shall serve thy brother. It shall come to pass when thou shalt have the dominion that thou shalt break his yoke from off thy neck." And Esau hated Jacob because of the blessing wherewith his father blessed him. And Esau said in his heart, "The days of mourning for my father are at hand. Then will I slay my brother Jacob." In other words, my father's old. He won't live very much longer. And just as soon as my father dies, I'll kill Jacob. I'll get rid of him. And that was the thought in the heart of Esau. Now, Rebekah's in the background, and these words of Esau, her elder son, were told to Rebekah, and she sent and called Jacob, her younger son, and said unto him, "Behold, thy brother Esau is touching thee, doth comfort himself, purposing to kill thee. Now, therefore, my

that Esau was Isaac's favorite, and she wants to send him now over to Laban, her brother, and Jacob will go over there. And believe me, that's where he's going to learn his lesson. That's where chickens will come home to roost. Old Uncle Laban is going to put him in school, and he's going to teach him a few things. Now, Jacob thought he was clever, but Uncle Laban was an expert at it, and poor Jacob was just an amateur, and he's going to cry out in desperation to God before it's all over. Now, notice what she says. Tarry with him a few days until thy brother's fury turn away. A few days lengthened out to 20 years. And during that interval, why, she died. She never saw her boy again, her favorite, her pet, if you please. Now, verse 45, until thy brother's anger turn away from thee, and he forget that which thou hast done to him, then I will send and fetch thee from thence. Why should I be deprived also of you both in one day? And after all, Esau's not going to think too much of his mother after this little episode, by the way. Now we read here, and Rebekah said to Isaac, I am weary of my life because of the daughters of Heth. If Jacob take a wife of the daughters of Heth, such as these, which are of the daughters of the land, what good shall my life do me? Now, you see, Esau had married these heathen, the godless, and already it was bringing sorrow into the home, and even Rebekah was overwhelmed by it. Now, she says, if Jacob turns around and does this same thing, and he probably will if he stays here, you see, she can use this as an excuse to get Jacob away from the home because Esau is seeking for his life. And that moves us now into chapter 28. And she has a little conference with Isaac, and Rebekah and Isaac determine now that the thing to do is to send Jacob back to the family of Laban, back where Rebekah had come from herself, you see. Abraham's servant had gone and gotten her. Now the point is to send Jacob back there to get a wife. If you get him away from the place of danger, his brother would try to kill him. Now, very frankly, I think if he'd stayed there, that probably that would have happened. However, the fact of the matter is that Rebekah died first, and Jacob did get back for his father's funeral. Now you find in chapter 28, and I'm reading now verse 1 of chapter 28. And Isaac called Jacob and blessed him and charged him and said unto him, thou shalt not take a wife of the daughters of Canaan. All the way through the Old Testament, you find that God does not want the godly to marry the ungodly. And that, again, is my reason for believing that in the 6th of Genesis, that all you have when the sons of God looked upon the daughters of men, it's the godly line marrying with the godless line of Cain, which finally brought the judgment of the flood and only one man left. Now, that intermarriage always leads to godlessness. And I'd say this word just of caution. I recognize we're living in a day when young people are not apt to take advice from certainly an old preacher. They say, my, what does he know? And if you really want to know the truth, I know a whole lot about this particular matter. I have seen case after case where some little girl or some little boy, they come to counsel. Well, I've met a fellow. He's not a Christian. I'm going with him, and he's proposed to me, and I think I'm going to marry him, and I can win him for the Lord. And little girl, if you can't win him before you get married, you'll never win him after you get married. You can be sure of that. Same thing would hold for the young man. And God forbids it. It always entails sorrow. I have seen literally hundreds of cases, and I've never yet seen a case where it worked. Never yet. You can't beat God. God has put down too indelibly all the way through the Word. When the godly marry the godless, what happens? Look at Ahab and Jezebel. And in the New Testament, it's strictly told Christians that they are not to be unequally yoked. And that's the way you get unequally yoked,
not by just sitting on the platform.

0: somebody, but by intermarrying. That's the way you join up with them, by the way. And that is the thing that is going to happen. Now, Isaac sends Jacob away. He says, arise, go to Padan Aram, to the house of Bethuel, thy mother's father. Take thee a wife from thence of the daughters of Laban, thy mother's brother. Now, he sends him back to Laban. And believe me, old Laban is quite a trickster himself. And Jacob is in for it. I can tell him that right now, but he doesn't know it. But he's sure going to find out about it. And we're going to have to wait till next time to find out about it. And I trust that you'll be with us. Let us hear from you, friend. So until next time, my beloved, may God richly bless you.
1: We'll pick up right here next time as we see how Jacob's schemes bring real consequences. It brings to mind Galatians 6:7. 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God is not mocked. 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And when you're in touch, let us know how you listened to Through the Bible. Remember, that little bit of information really does help us make decisions about how and where to go next as we take the whole word to the whole world. Now, next time, we're going to continue our journey through Genesis. So if you can, read Genesis 28 a couple of times yourself. It's a great story of God's mercy. I'm Steve Schwetz, and I'll see you here next time. Until then, keep walking in the light of his word.

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1: Your Cornerstone weather forecast for your Friday is calling for a high near 87 degrees with partly sunny skies. For tonight, expect a low around 73 degrees. Showers likely and a possible thunderstorm between 2 p.m. and 5 p.m. And again, a chance of showers between 11 p.m. and 2 a.m. for your Saturday morning. For Saturday, expect a high of 88 degrees and a low of 73 with a chance of showers all day.
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3: 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That's why His Word tells us not to drift from gathering, encouraging one another, and staying close. Because some things only happen up close. Comfort, prayer, strength, laughter, hope. The kind that reminds people they're not alone. 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Make the call. Stop by. 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Stay a while. 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
5: 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Like the long and short of it. Two opposites, side by side, somehow making perfect sense. You can take the long road or the short road and still arrive at the same truth. So here's the long version. God made you on purpose, knows you completely, loves you deeply, and sent Jesus to rescue you so you could know Him now and forever. Here's the short version. Jesus loves you. Same truth, just told in fewer words. And that's a little like the Cornerstone. The long version? Day after day, it keeps showing up with hope, truth, and reminders of God's love, meeting people in traffic, in kitchens, in long days, and in quiet moments when hearts are listening. The short version? It matters, and it keeps going because people give. So if this station has meant something to you, maybe the long and short of it is that it's worth supporting. From the Cornerstone, part of your mix, part of your life.
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1: Dr. Tony Evans says we need to stick with what makes us unique.
0: He's calling us to live in this world, but he's calling us to a value system that is different than the world in which we're in.
1: This is the Alternative Broadcast, featuring the timeless biblical teachings from the archives of Dr. Tony Evans. The recipe of faith has only one ingredient, God. Today, Dr. Evans tells us about the trouble one biblical character got into when he tried adding some spice to the mix. Let's join him.
0: Football games have halftime. Halftime is a time of resting and assessment. It is a short break in the middle of the game to kind of regather and relook at things. How have things been going the first half? What adjustments need to be made for the remaining of the contest? We've shown you numbers of lives of numbers of people in the Bible who were broken, where life created a dilemma for them, but whom God raised up to use in a marvelous way. And he still has plans for you. Our final personality for this series is a well-known biblical character. His name is Samson. When you read his story, you might be tempted to think he don't belong there. But there he is, big as life, in the chapter that talks about the great men and women of faith in Hebrews 11. But he does start out very powerfully in chapter 13, verse 5. For behold, talking to Samson's mother, you shall conceive and give birth to a son, and no razor shall come upon his head, for the boy shall be a Nazarite to God from the womb, and he shall begin to deliver Israel from the hand of the Philistines. He would have been a star today because of all he had going for him, but there was one thing different about him, the Nazarite vow. His mother had to explain to him as a boy, son, you're not like every other kid. You belong to God. And God said, I want him to carry out my purpose. What was that purpose? Well, it said in verse 5 that his purpose was to deliver Israel. That's what the judge was supposed to do. He was supposed to deliver Israel from their enemy. In other words, he had a kingdom contract, a divine assignment, because he was set apart, the Nazarite vow, to a unique purpose. Samson's road to losing his power started with a marital compromise, chapter 14. And Samson went down to Timnah and saw a woman in Timnah, one of the daughters of the Philistines. Now he starts with compromising with the Philistines by marrying outside of God's will. You see, the law was clear, and that is you were not to marry a pagan. Why? Because you would be establishing, watch this, a covenant with another god. He told his mother and father, I'm summarizing the story here, go get this woman. Go get this woman for me. His mother and father said, no, we can't do that. That's a Philistine woman. He said, I don't care. I want her anyway. So Samson marries out of God's will, which becomes the first step of confusion in his life and actually ultimately leads to his wife losing everything, including her life. From chapter 13 and 14, and 15, you'll see a number of feats of Samson that will not be our focus, where he does some amazing things. But in the meantime, he discovers he can be a player. He can be a player because he's discovered that women love Samson. In chapter 16, we read, now Samson went to Gaza and saw a prostitute there and went into her. So now he's at woman number two. He's got a great feat going on here because the Philistines find out he's in town in the red light district and they descend on him. And this Herculean guy, He lifts up the doors of the, or the gates of the city. Now, it's not like backyard gates. These are the gates that you let caravans through and stuff. This is not humanly possible for one man to do, and takes them 40 miles, making the land of Philistine vulnerable. And then he meets Delilah. That word Delilah means delicate, soft to the touch. But remember, he's a player. Because verse 4 says, and it came about that he loved a woman in the valley of Sorek whose name was Delilah. The Philistines, it goes on to say, or Philistines, however you want to pronounce it, talk to Delilah and say, Samson is hooked on you, and we will give you enough money to retire if you will locate the secret of his strength. Because this man is wreaking havoc with us, and we got to deal with him, but we don't know what his secret is. And since we can't find it out, we know what love's got to do with it. We know you can work that thing because you done messed up his mind. So she goes to him and she says, time number one, what's your strength? Well, remember, Samson likes to play games. He likes riddles and stuff. And so he tells her his strength is something that it's not. And she says, hey, the Philistines are on you. And he jumps up and he's obviously lied there. She says, time number two. Come on, you messing with me. What makes you so strong, honey? He lies to her again. Wrong again. Third time, same thing happens. Now we get to time number four. Verse 15. Then she said to him, how can you say I love you? Oh, she's working it now. How can you say I love you when your heart's not with me? You don't love me. You never loved me. You just said you loved me. You have deceived me these three times and have not told me where your great strength is. If you love me, how are you going to have a secret from me? It came about when she pressed him daily. The word there, nagging. Any man in here been pressed daily? So she constantly berates him day after day and urged him so that his soul was annoyed to death. He was going nuts. So he told her all that was in his heart and said, a razor shall never come on my head, for I have been a Nazarite to God from my mother's womb. If I am shaved, then my strength will leave me and I will become weak and I will become like other men. Now, what's the implication? I'm not like other men. When Delilah saw verse 18 that he had told her all that was in his heart, she called the lords of the Philistines, saying, come up once more, for he has told me all that was in his heart. And the lords of the Philistines came to her and brought the money and put it in her hands and called for a man, and he shaved off the 7 locks of his hair. Then she began to afflict him, and his strength left him. Now, the power is not in his hair. The power is in the Spirit of the Lord coming upon him. That's why I read that earlier. The Spirit of the Lord came upon him. But the power was represented by his hair, because his hair was the symbol of his vow, and his vow was his dedication to God. So when he lost his hair, he lost his vow, which means he was no longer functioning in his dedication, which means he no longer had access to power. Let's put it this way. When you're operating outside of your calling, you're operating outside of God's power. When you're operating outside of your uniqueness, your separation as a follower of Christ, you're operating outside of where the Spirit flows. She hollers out in verse 20, the Philistines are upon you, Samson. He awakes from his sleep and says, no problem. I'm going to go out there just like other times and shake myself free. But he did not know that the Lord had departed from him. The scene changes in verse 23. The lords of the Philistines assembled to offer a great feast a great sacrifice to Dagon, their god, and to rejoice, for they said, our God has given Samson, our enemy, into our hands. When the people saw him, they praised their God. For they said, our God has given our enemy into our hands, even the destroyer of our country who has slain many of us. They bound him with bronze chains, and he was a grinder in prison. And we're running the show in your life. Even though you were dedicated to God. Some of us in here today were dedicated perhaps in our churches growing up by our parents, and then we got to college and we adopted the world. And we got as blind as they were, as bound as they were, as defeated as they were, because we left our uniqueness. Our Nazarite vow, our sanctification.
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0: I want to call your attention in this last segment to a verse. However, verse 22 says, the hair of his head began to grow again after it was shaved off. His hair is growing back, not just because it got cut off, but because he, in his broken state, is getting back right with God. That's the only way you can explain him showing up in Hebrews chapter 11 as a man of faith in his messed up condition, his broken life, his bound situation, him serving another God. It dawns on him about his dedication. Some of you here today are asking God, give me my life back. Give me my peace back. Give me my joy back. Give me my unity back. Take me off of these pills. Take me off of these drugs. And you're blind. You can't see any solution. You're bound. You can't see any freedom. And things are going back. But it says, however. See, there is a however word for the Christian. And your however word that gets your hair back is the word repentance. When you agree with God about where you have gone wrong and you turn back and get back on the right road, that is called repentance, God turning it around. So verse 25, it so happened when they were in high spirits, they said, call for Samson. that he may amuse us. So they called for Samson from the prison, and he entertained them. Oh, I love verse 27. See, you got to get verse 27 there. Watch it. Now, the house was full of men and women, and all the lords of the Philistine were there, and about 3,000 men and women were on the roof looking on while Samson was amusing them. Okay. Up until this point, he uses God's power for himself to benefit him. When they made him mad, you know, he'd take care of business. But that was not the calling. The calling wasn't just to take care of you. The calling was to deliver others. God's purpose for your life is not just about you. Now, it includes you, but it never includes only you. God's kingdom purpose is blessed to be a blessing. So if you cannot describe how you're being a blessing, you have to question whether indeed you have been blessed. Because God never blesses you for you. I'm going to bless you. I'm going to give you power unlike any other man, opportunity unlike any other man, so that you can what? Deliver them. Who are you delivering because God delivered you? Who are you setting free because he set you free? Whom are you helping because he helped you? Whom are you strengthening? Like Peter, when I strengthen you, strengthen your brothers. Who are you doing to Esther? It's not just about you, girlfriend. You got to take care of everybody else in this nation too. It's never just about you. You are to deliver Israel. So he wants you to know who's gathered. He wants you to know the leaders were gathered, the lords of the Philistines. All the genders were gathered, men and women. And there was an overflow for the entertainment of the day. While they were all gathering, verse 28 says, then Samson called to the Lord. He's remembering his vow. He's remembering his commitment. He's remembering his set apartness. He has repented of what has led him to be in this place. His hair is growing back. That's his vow. When it does, he calls on God, the God who what? Had departed. He calls on God and said, remember me and please strengthen me just this time, oh God. Verse 29, Samson grasped the two middle pillars on which the house rested, braced himself against them, the one on the right hand and the other on his left. And Samson said, let me die with the Philistines. There are two interpretations of this. One, you could say, because he says, let me die with the Philistines. Or, because his hair's growing back and he's back in fellowship with God now, he could be saying something else. He could be saying what Paul said, for me to live is Christ and to die is gain. He could be saying, I want to go out of here a winner. He could be saying, I want to leave here and I'm willing to give my life to deliver my people. He could be saying, I'm willing to give everything. I'm willing to die in victory rather than live in shame. So what he says is, God, let this be my finest hour. When I close my eyes in death, let me close my eyes having won this game. Let me close my eyes not as a loser, but as a winner. Better to go to heaven earlier as a winner than later as a loser. And so he presses against the pillars. He bent with all of his might so that the house fell on the lords and all the people who were within it, so that the dead whom he killed at his death, which was for the purpose of delivering Israel, were more than those he killed in his life. Wait a minute now. He had 1,030 victories in his life. In his death, he had mega thousands of victories of those who worshiped the idol and were against the true God and were terrorizing God's people. The score wasn't even close. What am I saying? I'm saying it's not too late. I was listening to Drew Pearson talking about the cowboy days when he was the wide receiver, and he made a statement. He was talking about Roger Staubach. And he said, there's one thing about Roger. He said, we knew as long as he was quarterbacking, the game was never over. His presence always meant to us, victory is possible. If you ever get God back in his rightful place, so your hair starts to grow, so that repentance brings you back into fellowship, you can discover that no matter what the score of your life is right now, game ain't over. Because God has a way with 2 minutes left of being able to score multiple times. At his death, it says, he did more than 19 years or 20 years worth of human effort. He did more in those final remaining moments than he had accomplished all of his life. You don't have to end the game of life a loser, even if you've lost to this point. God says if you let your hair grow, that is, take back your vow, come back into your sanctified relationship with me, you can discover even if you live bad, you can die well. He saw his sacrifice as the ultimate deliverance of Israel. And then it closes. Then his brothers and all of his father's household came down, took him, brought him up, and buried him. It closes by saying, and he judged Israel for 20 years. And yet he shows back up in Hebrews chapter 11 as a great man of faith. Why? Because when he got back right with God, God did great things through him, even in the last 2 minutes of life. The word I want to leave you with today is, don't you give up. Don't you quit. Don't you throw in the towel. Don't you run away. Don't you say, it'll never be me. You say, but I'm blind, I'm bound. The other God is calling the shots in my life. I'm a failure, I'm defeated. All that may be true. You may be saying, but I done messed up, I done tow up, I done ruined my reputation, I done ruined, all that may be true. It was true for Samson, but he said one more time. He said, this last time, show up and show out for me. And if it costs me my life, let me go out of here with a blaze of fire for God. Don't you give up. Don't you quit. But do come home by growing your hair, coming back to your commitment, to your uniqueness, so God can let you see that the latter can be greater than the former because you've come back to him.
1: 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You know, headlines may shift by the hour, but God's Word has already revealed where history is headed. On Monday, Dr. Evans shows how understanding biblical prophecy gives confidence and direction when life feels uncertain. 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

0: American Family News, I'm Rusty Pugh. President Donald Trump said today he's holding a White House Situation Room meeting with his advisors as he looks to make a final determination on moving forward with a deal to extend the Iran ceasefire. Trump confirmed the high-level White House talks the day after the Associated Press and other news outlets reported that U.S. and Iran negotiators had come to terms on a tentative agreement. The deal would extend the fragile ceasefire by 60 days as new talks are held on Iran's disputed nuclear program. Virginia State Police say a bus struck six vehicles on Interstate 95 in Virginia today as traffic slowed for a work zone, killing five people and sending 34 to hospitals. The crash happened about 2:35 a.m. on I-95 southbound in Stafford County. Connecticut lawmakers are the latest to raise privacy concerns over retailers' use of automated license plate readers in parking lots.
1: Lawmakers in Connecticut are among the latest to raise privacy concerns over the use of automated license plate readers in parking lots by retailers, which say they're a security measure to prevent theft and protect customers and store associates. State lawmakers questioning Home Depot and Lowe's, sending letters to both companies asking a series of questions, including which Connecticut stores use the readers, what the data is used for, and whether the information is sold to third parties. Lillian Wu, Fox News.
0: More American voters think regulating artificial intelligence takes top priority over innovation, according to the latest Fox News poll. Jeff Manasso reports.
2: Nearly 80% of voters call it urgent, the need for AI regulations, with 8 in 10 saying that protecting public interests should be prioritized over promoting innovation, with more than half, according to the latest Fox News poll, saying the responsibility falls on the government and the tech industry. Younger voters under 30 favor AI regulations less than voters 65 and older, with a Fox News poll showing that 6 in 10 Democrats favor coordinating AI regulations with other countries. 6 in 10 Republicans favor acting independently. Independents are evenly split. Jeff Manasso, Fox News.
0: The Department of Justice has decided to take matters into their own hands with widespread anti-Semitism on the campus of University of California, Los Angeles. Caleb Castile has more.
3: The Department of Justice has filed a lawsuit against the University of California, Los Angeles for deliberate indifference to race and national origin discrimination against Jewish and Israeli students. The lawsuit claims that students of Jewish descent have been physically assaulted, injured, excluded from campus, and deprived of educational opportunities due to their heritage. The DOJ claims that UCLA has intentionally shown indifference to the issue and therefore has violated Title VI. Eli Sivis was the victim of one of these anti-Semitic attacks. He claims that as he was counter-protesting, demonstrators took his Israeli flag. When he went to retrieve the flag, Sivis says the group surrounded him, punched him, and put him in a headlock. The scariest part for him was the lack of response from the security at the event.
4: But notice something scary. There was no police presence there. Yeah. There was security that did not intervene. Only a little bit later did the police come and disperse the crowd, but nobody was there to help me and protect me.
3: Sivis made his comments on Fox News Channel. When asked about the DOJ lawsuit, Sivis expressed hope that the case would help these incidents become less prevalent across campuses in the United States.
4: This lawsuit will ensure that schools, college campuses, no longer will run around and not protect not just Jewish students, but all types of students. Every student needs to be a protected student on campus. And unfortunately, that just isn't the case, especially Jewish students. And this lawsuit will ensure that we will be protected and something like this will never, ever happen again.
3: I'm Caleb Castile.
0: And finally, after years of heartbreak and setbacks, 14-year-old Shrey Parikh is the 2026 Scripps National Spelling Bee champion.
5: Parikh won the Scripps National Spelling Bee Thursday night, defeating Ishan Gupta in a rapid-fire spell-off and setting a record with 32 correct words in 90 seconds, including the winning word, bromocriptine. The Californian teen returned to the Bee after missing last year's competition following a shocking loss at his school Bee while he was sick with a fever. Friends and coaches describe him as relentless, saying he never missed the same word twice. His victory marks the 31st championship in the past 37 years, won by a contestant with Indian heritage. Ted Lindner, Fox News.
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7: Her husband was addicted to alcohol. 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
7: This is Revive Our Hearts with Nancy DeMoss Wahlgemuth, author of Choosing Forgiveness, Moving from Hurt to Hope. For Friday, May 29th, I'm Dana Gresh. So how are you doing in your reading through the Bible this year? My mom and I were talking yesterday about our progress, and she was a little discouraged because she's so far behind. And I just said, hey, Mom, pick up where we are today. You can come back to those passages you've missed, those chapters you've missed another time. So I encourage you, if you're behind, just start where we are today. And if you're not in the plan just yet, it's not too late to just jump in with us. 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That's also where you can go to check where we're reading right now. And today we're starting the book of Job. And Job, he faced severe trials in his life. As a listener, you may feel like Job. And maybe also like Job, some of your difficulties come from an unwise spouse. Today, I want you to be encouraged as we hear the stories of three women who've navigated some choppy waters in their marriages. All this month, our emphasis has been on the freedom, fullness, and fruitfulness we find in Christ. There's a special kind of fruitfulness that comes when we persevere, when we endure something hard. The women we're hearing from today can attest to that. Nancy?
9: Now, you may have a son or a daughter or a grandchild or a close friend who's in a really difficult marriage. And I think you'll find Revive Our Hearts particularly encouraging today. Just yesterday, I spoke with two women who, with tears, expressed that they feel like they are in a hopeless marriage. Perhaps you're feeling that way. If so, I hope you'll listen carefully, asking the Lord not just to change your husband's heart, but also saying, Lord, would you use this difficulty to draw me closer to you?
7: That is a great prayer. Of course, it's not where Vicky started. She was a member of high society in New York, and she was engaged to Bill Rose. Nancy, she told you that she knew something was off.
10: And I got stir crazy. He likes to sit a lot. He loves to watch sports on TV. And I like to go ice skating, not watch, you know, ice skating on TV. So
9: you were realizing there were some differences.
10: There were some major differences, but I really had this driving force that I needed to be married. I really believed, Nancy, that getting married was the answer to my life. And so I pushed through those feelings. And yet I told my best friend at that time, I said, I don't think this is going to work, but I just want to get married. I need to get married. And if it doesn't work, I told her, we'll just get divorced. No big deal.
9: Of course, at this point, you weren't considering what the Lord had to think about all of this. He really wasn't
10: nowhere.
9: God
10: was nowhere in my plans, nowhere in the equation.
7: Vicky felt an emptiness she hoped being married would fill. Another woman, Joy McLean, could identify with that feeling.
11: My expectations of marriage and my husband really became like an idol because I thought my husband should meet and make me happy. He should meet my needs. He should fill my wants and my desires. And no man is ever meant to do that. That was not God's plan. I didn't understand that at the time. I saw my husband as the man I loved. I had poured everything I could into him. I wanted the same for back to me in our relationship from him. And he was not able to meet those needs. And I certainly made marriage, a godly marriage, my idol.
7: And today we're also hearing from Jimmy Ruth, who's married to Lauren Matthews, a well-known Southern gospel pianist.
12: We're so much alike, but yet so, so different. And Lauren is, what is the personality that is always... They want to party. Everything they do, they party. They have fun with everything they do. I am a very structured, boring, predictable person. And I thought, when is he going to settle down and grow up?
7: Now, every marriage is the union of two unique individuals, and I might add, two unique and sinful individuals. And without Jesus at the center, well, things can disintegrate fast. Here's Vicki.
10: It went from bad to worse. We separated actually briefly for 3 months one summer, and during that time, I started going to see a psychiatrist, and Billy started doing cocaine. Our lives just were running parallel lines, you know, and then splitting apart, going in different, going away from each other more.
13: So you really
10: had
13: no life together.
10: We had absolutely no life together once the restaurant got going, and we had I was completely with the children, and Billy was completely with the restaurant, and he would come home at 2, 3, or 4 in the morning, not necessarily because the restaurant required it, but because he'd been, you know, doing drugs to stay awake all night and whatever.
7: For Joy's husband, Mark, his drug of choice wasn't cocaine. It was alcohol.
11: I had always known Mark to drink, not on a level that was worrisome to me, more of a social type thing. When our first son was born, I realized I did not want my son to grow up in an environment where alcohol was being consumed in the home. Started to kind of question him, started to ask, you know, maybe this isn't a good idea. And he became pretty resentful about that.
14: Why are you asking me these questions? Why are you challenging what I'm doing? Because I have a right to do it.
11: In his eyes, I was being controlling. In his eyes, I was telling him what to do.
7: Jimmy Ruth's husband, Lauren, was attracted to another woman, a hairstylist who operated a salon from her home.
15: I remember one time she was cutting my hair and we were alone. She reached out and she touched me very gently on my shoulders. I looked at her and I said, "What is that?" And she said, "Haven't you figured it out by now? I'm in love with you." And so I believe at that point, I just went over the edge. I just said, "I want to see you tomorrow." And next thing you know, we were talking about we'd divorce our mates and we'd get married. We were in quotes, love. So I came to my wife after 18 years of marriage, and I got the big head, and I said, "I don't feel any emotions for you anymore, and I want a divorce."
7: Addiction, adultery, they're symptoms of deeper heart problems. Many of Jimmy Ruth's friends had a casual attitude about marriage. They encouraged her to get out.
12: It was almost like, yippee, your husband's committing adultery, now you can get a divorce.
7: Vicki's doubts and fears grew to the point that they were impossible to ignore.
10: By year 4 or 3 and a half, I'm thinking, you know, maybe I should get a divorce. This isn't going anywhere. And so I went and talked to 2 different pastors and this Christian counselor, and all of them said I definitely had biblical permission to divorce and that it was okay and that probably given the timing that things weren't going to change and I should go ahead and divorce. And I just didn't have a peace about that because I had really started to read God's word. I had started to read the Bible from cover to cover. I didn't feel the freedom. I didn't feel like it was going to honor God. I didn't feel like it was a faith choice. It was a Vicki choice.
16: Now, the marriage covenant is sacred. And when we stay faithful to our mate and our vows, we reflect the covenant-keeping heart of God and Jesus' relationship with his bride, the church. But even if you're committed to your mate and your marriage vows, you may still have to make some difficult choices along the way. And there are times when a physical separation may be necessary, especially if you or your children are in danger. I want to encourage you not to try and process these kinds of situations alone. No matter what the condition of your marriage may be sure that you get into God's Word and stay in God's Word. That's going to be your light, your moorings, your anchor when you do face difficult situations. And then it's so important to get and stay connected to the body of Christ. If your marriage is struggling, find an older, godly, wise woman who can help you navigate these difficult waters. And talk with the spiritual leadership of your church, your pastor, the elders. Ask them for biblical wisdom about your specific situation. And again, if there's abuse taking place at home, get help in getting yourself and your kids to safety. If there are laws that have been broken, it is absolutely the right thing to do to get civil authorities involved. In Joy McLean's case, she wisely consulted with the leaders of her church, and she sought out additional godly counsel.
11: Mark had been confronted more than one time, out of love and out of respect, by the elders in my church and by the pastor. They had so many times reached out to him. And sometimes he would talk to them, but never would he be willing to get help, to get some treatment, to do some type of intensive counseling. He shut down on them. I did not want a divorce. Divorce was not an option. That never even entered conversation. But I did have to set up some type of environment for my children to be safe.
10: Right after I came to accept Jesus as my Lord and Savior, I started reading Bible stories to the children at breakfast, kind of to calm the morning crazies down. It was a little book called Leading Little Ones to God. And one morning, Douglas said, "Mommy, we should pray for Daddy to come to know Jesus." And in my head, I thought, pray for him? I'd rather kill him. But I thankfully didn't say that. I said, "Douglas, you're right. Let's pray for Daddy to come to know Jesus." And so every morning at breakfast, we would pray and ask the Lord for Daddy to come to know Jesus. And every night when I tuck him into bed, we'd pray and pray the same prayer. And then I started asking my friends, everyone at Bible study, to pray for Bill Rose to come to know Jesus. So, and I did not want to get back together. I had a lot of fear around going back to Billy and to what it had been, our marriage had been like. And in the process of praying for Billy to come to know the Lord with the children, God started to change my heart toward Billy. And I started to love him again. I mean, love doesn't just go away, but those feelings of love came back. And I started to desire what God's best would be, which would be for our family to be together. And ultimately, that was my desire. I did not want to be divorced. I did not want to be a single parent. Single parenting is a difficult, one of the most difficult jobs. And I wanted us all to be together. And I longed for that. And I longed for intimacy with him.
13: You're wanting a divorce during this time.
15: Yes, I asked her. I said, "No, I'm committing adultery. And so, you know, you have a right to divorce me, so go ahead and divorce me."
13: So you wanted her to divorce
15: you?
13: Please
15: divorce me. Here's the papers. You can own the home, the car. So she took the papers and signed everything so that she would own it, but then she wouldn't sign the divorce paper.
12: See, I was concerned that maybe he might sell our home and things like that, you know? So when he signed the papers over to me, then I just thanked the Lord for protecting. The woman called me one day, and she told me, she said, "God has shown me that Lorne and I are going to be married." And I said, "Well, there's one problem." I said, "It goes contrary to what the Word of God says, and it won't work." And she says, "Well, we'll see who wins in the end." So it was like warfare was declared.
7: Anytime we hear the stories of others on Revive Our Hearts, there's a danger we must avoid. It's the danger of superimposing your own circumstances onto someone else's testimony. It's easy to think, if God worked in this way in Vicky's marriage or Joy's or Jimmy Roos, then I just need to do exactly what they did, and everything is guaranteed to turn out great for me. Watch out for that kind of thinking, because your situation is unique. But we share testimonies because the underlying principles, like the value of trusting the Lord, of waiting on his timing, those things are timeless. They don't change, and you and I can learn from them. Here's Joy's son, Jordan.
17: So many people would have just, you know, left him immediately. And if not immediately, a couple years into it, 5 years into it, 10 years into it, but she stayed with him.
8: I stayed with my husband for the simple fact that I had taken a vow. And I had come to the place to understand that marriage is a living, breathing example of Christ and his bride. And he never leaves his bride. And I knew that my role in this was to pray for my husband. You're one with this man, and this relationship has been severed. And what an amazing thing that is to understand when you understand Christ and his bride, the church, and how important and how intimately we are to walk with him. No one would cry out for my husband like me and his children.
11: I had so often talked to my children about prayer. It was just constant. No matter if they had spent time with their dad and they came home discouraged, my answer to every one of these things was simply just pray. Let's pray for your dad right now. Let's just stop and pray. And I needed that. I needed that constant communication with my father and just that constant plea. I didn't realize just how seriously Jenna especially took this until one day I was putting something away in our little rental home in her closet. And I noticed that the entire closet, the walls of the closet were full of prayers written on paper. And I literally just stepped into a place I felt like I was stepping onto holy ground where she had spent hours and hours going before the throne just lamenting and pleading with God to save her dad and her parents' marriage. We started collectively a prayer journal, and it's something that we passed back and forth. The main idea was that they are daughters of the King of Kings, and though their father, their earthly father, had deserted them, though he had walked away, their heavenly father would not ever do that. It was an important tool and really a treasure that I still have of those dark times where we were searching for truth in God's Word and helping each other do that through this little journal. Over and over again, God kept taking me back to the place of trusting Him. Do you trust me that your daughter just OD'd? Do you trust me that your daughter is cutting herself? Do you trust me that your husband no longer eats but drinks his meal? Do you trust me that your son is a heap on the floor crying? Do you trust me that you don't know where your rent's coming from? Over and over again, it's that message. So simple. Do you trust me?
7: The biblical term for turning around is repentance. It's a moment in time, but it's also a process.
12: God designed marriage to last until death parts you. So I just prayed for God to kill him. So you have a murderer and an adulterer here expounding on your problem today. And, you know, I had to come to the place of repenting of what was in my heart. I even had a plan for God. I said, God, if you'll just get him on a slick highway and push him over a steep embankment, then I can look good and you can look good too. I just had to deal with me. I couldn't settle Lauren's problems. I had to deal with my problems. When I saw how desperately wicked my own heart was, you know, I was trying to get him to change. And one day the Lord showed me in Galatians 5, the fruit of the Spirit is listed. And the last fruit is temperance, which means self-control, not husband control. You know, I remember looking in the mirror and thinking, I really don't like that woman. And I started asking God to show me the things that were in

0: turmoil, is that a good word for
1: it was
0: what followed?
1: It was a slow process that year.
2: This is Vicky's husband, Bill Rose.
1: Because I was still at the sporting club, and I wasn't ready to make a total commitment.
0: To the Lord, to Vicky,
1: well,
0: both?
1: Well, to Vicky, to get out of one lifestyle and go to the other, and just, you know, because I knew once I moved back in, that was a huge step, and you know, the things that were sort of, I thought were fun, I had to put aside and put away.
2: So you prayed to receive Christ in December, and then you went into rehab in February. You started counseling. Billy was still living someplace else, and we would go to counseling once or twice a week. We would go to church together on Sundays.
1: And one of the guys that we were counseling with, he said to me, basically, he said, it's time to make a decision. He put it in a little more harsh terms. And he said, you got to make a decision. Either you're with her or you're not with her.
2: And we really started from scratch. And so we started to read the Bible. And I was in a serious Bible study and that's what kept us going, was the Word of God, and kept us, you know, it says don't let the sun go down on your anger, yeah. God says, and so we would try not to go to sleep angry.
3: Three wives, each in a difficult marriage situation, each encouraged by others to leave, but each decided to wait on God to work on her husband's heart, and each realized that the Lord was working on her heart at the same time.
4: My heart was evil. My heart was cold. My motives were impure. God showed me and revealed to me the evil in my heart, the selfishness in my heart. He desired to do a work in me just as much as he desired to do a work in my husband. I really understood, I think, how much it is up to God and how it really is for his glory. And whatever that looks like and however he chooses to do that is not for me to say, so that he will get the glory. And I think that too was part of peeling away of self, more of my heart, peeling away more of pride, what I want, my desires, my dreams, my hopes. They had to fall away.
5: I'm not superwoman by any means, but I started focusing on the Word. And when I read the Word, I started looking for the things that I as a woman was to be, as a wife and a woman of God. And I saw that this was all God's design for us as a husband and wife.
0: Whether you're in a crisis or you're in a season of smooth sailing, we all need to be asking, who or what is at the center of my world? Is your life built on a relationship with Christ, or is someone or something crowding him out? I hope you'll take a moment today to just take stock and let the Lord search your heart and say, is there anything or anyone that is taking Christ's place in my life? And to say afresh, Lord, I want my life to be all about you, about bringing glory to you.
3: We've been listening to the pieces of the stories of Vicky Rose, Joy McLean, and Jimmy Ruth Matthews. Their marriages are still a work in progress, as we all are, but these women have tasted the sweet fruit of persevering through a horrendous trial. They've grown more dependent on the Lord in the process, and they've seen him work in amazing ways. We're placing links to the full testimonies of Vicky, Joy, and Jimmy Ruth in the transcript of this program. You'll find them when you go to reviveourhearts.com and click on today's episode. James chapter 1 says, you know that the testing of your faith produces endurance, and let endurance have its full effect so that you may be mature and complete, lacking nothing. Everything we do at Revive Our Hearts is meant to call you to a greater degree of freedom, fullness, and fruitfulness in Christ. 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

0: 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I hope you have a great weekend. We'll see you next week for Revive Our Hearts. 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
1: Welcome to another edition of Bible Q&A with John MacArthur. This is Denny Nugent with today's question, which comes from the fifth chapter of James. In verse 14, James is quoted, "Is anyone among you sick? Let him call for the elders of the church and let them pray over him, anointing him with oil in the name of the Lord." Now, John, what's going on in that passage and how can we apply it today?
2: Well, it's a controversial passage, Denny, but I think the best way to understand that passage is that the elders of the church are called on to pray for someone who is in the midst of suffering physically, some kind of debilitating suffering that's been generated by sin. This is a person who is overwrought with sin, struggling with sin. In the context of James 5, can't really pray, feels weakened, feels beaten down by sin, overwhelmed by sin, and this person goes to the elders, and the elders become a surrogate strength, a force to gather around and to pray for this individual and pray that the sin will be dealt with and that the sin will be eliminated from that individual's life. And what about the oil? I think it's the oil of simply soothing the person, just soothing perhaps the suffering in some fashion. I don't think this is some kind of Holy Spirit anointing, but rather it's as if these men come around with comfort and sympathy and compassion and deal with this person in that kind of way that their suffering calls for.
1: 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If you have a question for John, visit us at MacArthurCommentaries.com.
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4: Columnist Bob Green noticed a connection between TV dinners and smartphones. In fact, he says that the 1950s meal was a gateway drug for screen addiction. He believes that our zombie-like addiction to screens had its origins decades ago. It used to be that you would eat dinner and then move into the den to watch television. But soon there were advertisements for TV trays. These metal trays with tubular legs could be unfolded in front of a TV set so you could watch while you eat. Swanson Company then developed what came to be known as TV dinners. Frozen meals were arranged in a heat and serve aluminum trays with three compartments. The main course with fried chicken, turkey, pot roast, or Swiss steak. Soon they added a fourth compartment for dessert, apple crisp. Bob Green says the seductive power of the screens beckoning families from their dining rooms was unstoppable. The Swanson Company took out newspaper ads encouraging Americans to watch their favorite TV shows and enjoy a TV dinner. He believes that the TV dinner was an early, if unintended, step towards our current world in which unblinking people can't look away from the screens they carry everywhere, oblivious to what is going on around them. Long before we had smartphones, I recommended to parents that they not have a TV on during dinner. This could be a family time for discussion and encouragement. When the TV is blaring in the background, little family bonding could take place. Of course, we now have to fight to get people to put down their phones during any meal, whether at home or in a restaurant. Bob Green may have been onto something. We may have been training a generation to look at a screen even before those screens were on our phones. I'm Kirby Anderson, and that's my point of view.
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0: Elizabeth Elliot says that God knows the end from the beginning. He's powerful, and He calls us to put our faith in Him. Welcome to Gateway to Joy, a ministry of Elizabeth Elliot, author of over 20 books, including Secure in the Everlasting Arms and God's Guidance, A Slow and Certain Light. Study the unchanging Word with us today. Here's Elizabeth Elliot.
1: You are loved with an everlasting love. That's what the Bible says. And underneath are the everlasting arms. This is your friend, Elizabeth Elliot, talking with you today about the cross of Jesus Christ and what it was all about. If I were to ask you, do you know why Jesus died? I'm sure that many of you would have a ready answer. Some of you might not. I went through the whole New Testament trying to find the verses which specifically explain why Jesus died. It's very interesting. There is a variety of answers, all of them deeply interconnected, I'm sure. But it might be helpful to all of us to stop and think about that. When you pray, do you realize that God has opened the way for us to communicate with Him through prayer? And that Jesus Christ came into the world in order to give us access to the Father? Well, let me give you the first one that I have on my list, and I don't think these are in the proper order that they come in the Bible, but that doesn't really matter, does it? The first one is from 1 Thessalonians 5:10. He died for us, it says, that we might live in company with Him. I love that. God actually wants our company. Does that blow your mind or what? Christ died that we might live in company with Him. And I'm trying to learn every day to live in company with Christ. In company with Him when I wake up in the morning and dread something that is going to happen that day that I really would like to avoid. Go with me toward that thing in my company. I'll help you. I'll be there. I'll give you the words. I'm in control. Another one of the statements in Scripture that tells us why Jesus died is in 1 Timothy chapter 2, verse 6. It says that He died to win freedom for all. Verse 5 says, "For there is one God and one mediator between God and men, the man, Christ Jesus, who gave Himself as a ransom for all men." Another translation puts it, to win freedom for all. He died for all of us, you know that? Jesus Christ, Lord of the universe, creator of the world, maker of stars, maker of flowers, maker of fish and clams and giraffes and hippopotamuses and planets and galaxies, humbled Himself and died. Died on the cross. Those two hands that had created the world were nailed immobile and helpless to a wooden cross with real iron nails. Think about that. That was for you. That was for me. A third reference is Galatians 1:4. To rescue us out of this present age of wickedness. Now, of course, that was written nearly 2,000 years ago. And if the age was described as one of wickedness back then, do you think things have gotten any better? I doubt it. Whatever age we read this scripture in, I think it applies to us. Jesus Christ humbled Himself, became obedient to death in order to rescue you and me out of this present age of wickedness. We're all sinners. We are born in sin. We are born rebels. And until we die, we will always be tempted to sin. But He has come to rescue us and also to justify us. How can we be justified from deliberate sinning. Now, some of you might be saying, well, what are you talking about? You know, I'm not such a bad sinner. I've never killed anybody. I don't lie. I haven't committed adultery. But we are sinners. Have you ever stopped to think of all the things that you've left undone? There's an ancient prayer of the church that asks God's forgiveness because we have left undone those things which we ought to have done. And we have done those things which we ought not to have done. Doesn't that describe all of us? We may not always remember something really bad that we did during the day, something deliberately wrong, but it's not very difficult for most of us to think of things that we left undone that we should have done. That letter we should have sent, that apology we should have made, that phone call to your mother or your grandmother, that little closet that you meant to clean out and you promised yourself that you were going to and you didn't do it. Well, is that a sin, you say? Well, I don't know. It might be. You know, it just might be. If you had made a commitment to do that, then whatever. But I think the most obvious place in which all of us recognize our sinfulness is in our failure to live up even to our own expectations. Is anybody listening to me who has lived up to his own expectations? Well, if we don't live up to our own expectations, what about how do we live up to God's? God's standard for us is perfection. And we know we cannot possibly meet that standard except by the grace of God. What can wash away my sin? Nothing but the blood of Jesus. The fifth reason that I have here is in 2 Corinthians 5:15. It says, He died for us that men might cease to live for themselves. How selfish we are. How me-oriented is the age in which we live. So preoccupied with our feelings, with our emotions, with what's happening to me, with what other people have done to me, you know, just scrounging around in our inner man or inner woman, examining ourselves, feeling sorry for ourselves. True humility is not forgetting ourselves. It's not even thinking of ourselves at all. Well, so far I have found that impossible. But that's what I want to aim at, that the Lord will deliver me from self-consciousness and self-esteem. He died for me that I might quit living for myself. Then there's another verse that says, He died for us in order to establish His lordship. His authority over us is true freedom. Freedom comes through obedience. Any fancy figure skater can tell you that the freedom that she has to fly across the ice has come not naturally, but by rigorous acceptance of the authority of a coach, doing exactly what the coach said. Freedom comes through obedience. It just so happens that I'm in a studio in California as I'm talking today. And California is famous for its freeways. There wouldn't be any freedom on those freeways if it weren't for most of the people, most of the drivers, obeying most of the laws most of the time. There would be no freedom to travel at high speed in one direction if people could travel any old lane, any old direction, any old way they wanted to. Freedom lies on the far side of obedience. And if we want to be truly free, then we will want Jesus Christ to establish His lordship over us. But He couldn't do that without first coming and becoming a man in order to die, submitting Himself to harsh treatment, to being captured and flogged and blindfolded and crowned with thorns and stripped and nailed to a cross. There's another statement in 1 Peter 2:24. Why did Christ die? That we might cease to live for sin and begin to live for righteousness. I'm pretty sure there's somebody listening to me today who is so sick of living for sin, so fed up with the evil in his or her own life, just feeling as though he or she would give anything in the world to start over and be pure. The message is you can start over today. You can come very simply to Jesus Christ and say, Lord Jesus, I believe you died for me. I want you to cleanse me. I want to live in righteousness. That's why you died, Lord. Here I am, just as I am, without one plea, but that thy blood was shed for me, and that you bid me come to you. Lamb of God, I come. Christ Jesus came into the world to save sinners. Christ Jesus came into the world that we might not perish. God so loved the world that whosoever believeth in him should not perish, but have everlasting life. That's in John 3:16, a verse very familiar to many of you. Is there someone listening to me today that would like to say, thank you, Jesus. I want to come to you. I do believe in you. I don't want to perish. Save me and help me. I humbly ask. Jesus died to do away with sin, to undo the devil's work, to bring us new life, to give us the remedy for the defilement of sin, to bring us to God. That's why Jesus died. Will you take him today? Will you come just as you are? The old song says, just as I am, and waiting not to rid my soul of one dark blot, to him whose blood can cleanse each spot. O Lamb of God, I come.
0: As Elizabeth has said, anything if offered to God can and will become your gateway to joy. Elizabeth Elliott has been sharing timeless truth with ladies for many years, drawing insight from her Bible study and her experiences as a wife, mother, and missionary. Join us next time for more encouragement and challenge from Elizabeth Elliott. This has been a production of the Bible Broadcasting Network, Charlotte, North Carolina.
2: An alarm clock wakes you up. A hammer helps build something. And a coffee maker? That's just good news in appliance form. But people are made for more than a single task. We want to know there's meaning in what we do, that there's a reason to get up, keep going, and not give up, that even ordinary days can still carry eternal weight. That's where purpose and motivation come together. Purpose gives direction, motivation gives momentum, and when God gets hold of both, people change. That's what the Cornerstone is here for, to point people to Jesus, to bring hope to weary hearts, to remind someone right on time that God is still present, still working, and still faithful. 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
3: Welcome to Johnny Erickson Tada Sharing Hope. Johnny's mother used to say, getting old ain't for sissies. And here's Johnny to share a few more details about her dear mother and a 17th century prayer.
4: Don't think Lindy Erickson was a tiny old shriveled up grandmother when she said that. No. Rather, my mother played tennis until the ripe age of 84. Her biggest challenge at that age was not being able to slice the ball across the net like she used to. Another one of her sayings when she reached her mid-80s was, Johnny, when you get to be my age, I'm just sorry I will not be around to say, I told you so. We used to laugh when she'd say that. But my mother was right. Her old age caught up with her when she finally tripped on the tennis court, going for a backhand shot. After that, she had to content herself sitting on the sidelines and keeping score. I always thought it would be a cinch to grow old gracefully, but I found out differently. Oh my goodness, living life with quadriplegia is hard for anyone at any age, but when your bones start to get thinner and your muscles weaker, it is a double handicap. And you don't even have to be a quadriplegic in a wheelchair to identify, right? Your days are filled with challenges, but when you get older, those challenges feel a whole lot heavier, don't they? It's why, when I stumbled across the following prayer in an old book written by an anonymous saint from the 17th century, I decided to make it my mantra. Let me read it, and you'll see what I mean. Lord, thou knowest better than I know myself that I am growing older and will someday be old. Keep me from the fatal habit of thinking I must say something on every subject and on every occasion. Release me from craving to straighten out everybody's affairs. Make me thoughtful, but not moody. Helpful, but not bossy with my vast store of wisdom. It seems a pity not to use it all. But thou knowest, Lord, that I do want a few friends at the end. Keep my mind free from the recital of endless details. Give me wings to get to the point swiftly. Seal my lips on my aches and pains. They are increasing, and love of rehearsing them is becoming sweeter as the years go by. I dare not ask for grace enough to enjoy the tales of others' pains, but help me to endure them with patience. I dare not ask for improved memory, but for a growing humility and a lessening cocksuredness when my memory seems to clash with the memories of others. Teach me the glorious lesson that occasionally I may be mistaken. And the prayer continues, keep me reasonably sweet. I do not want to be a sour old person. Some of them are so hard to live with, and each one a crowning work of the devil. Give me the ability to see good things in unexpected places and talents in unexpected people. And give me, O Lord, the grace to tell them so. Amen.
3: Amen. Oh, friend. Isn't that a great prayer? And if you'd like a copy, and I bet you do, go to johnnyradio.org today, where you can download it, print it out, and tape it up somewhere as a daily reminder of how to grow old gracefully. And if you need more counsel, well, why not memorize Ecclesiastes chapter 7, verses 10 to 12? There it says, "Do not say, why were the old days better than these? For it is not wise to ask such questions. Wisdom, like an inheritance, is a good thing, and it benefits those who see the sun. Wisdom is a shelter."
5: When it's time to say no, how can you say it without offending anyone? I'm Mary Lohman of The Christian Working Woman, and this week I've talked about the difficulty many of us have with saying no. But as we close this topic today, I want to talk about the best way to say no. None of us like to disappoint people. We want to be cooperative and helpful, and saying no is not easy because we know it is not what the other person wants to hear. But when you know it is the right thing to do, you just must be assertive and courageous enough to look them in the eye and in a kind way say no. I think you need to give some explanation, but not too much. When you keep defending your no response, it shows a lack of confidence in your decision. Remember, it is not likely that your no will be happily received, so don't have unrealistic expectations. But soften the blow as much as possible, empathize where you can, offer alternative suggestions if you can. But make your no a true and understandable no, not a wishy-washy, wimpy response. Be sure you've prayed about it, that you have your own emotions under control, that your reasons for saying no are pure, not selfish, and think in advance of what words you will lose, words that make it as palatable as possible. Proverbs says, sweetness of speech increases persuasiveness, so choose your words carefully. In her booklet on saying no without guilt, Alice Freiling says, men and women who are humble enough not to take themselves too seriously are free to say no as well as to say yes. That's a good word for us all as we close this topic this week. Don't take yourself too seriously and be humble enough to say no when you know it's the right thing to do. Have you ever discovered the gift of praying with other Christian working women? Through our Anchored ministry, women are building relationships and growing in their faith as they pray together. You can learn more and connect with your Anchored community on our website at christianworkingwoman.org. I will testify to you that praying with other women or men on a regular basis is a wonderful way to strengthen your walk with the Lord. So I encourage you to be a part of Anchored. It's been wonderful to have you with me this week. Thanks for tuning in. I hope you'll join me next week for the Christian Working Woman.
6: Career chameleons. That's what Gen Z workers will have to become. Professional stability has rarely been a guarantee, but those starting out today are projected to hold twice as many roles as previous generations did in the course of their careers. The Wall Street Journal reports that about 42% of recent college grads today have jobs that don't require degrees. That's a high number. And as artificial intelligence increasingly permeates most workplaces, it isn't difficult to see how Gen Zers will likely face massive changes and upheaval. Their ability to adapt and rotate into new fields may be the most critical skill of all. To that end, tech companies are increasingly willing to hire new college grads with broad liberal arts degrees. After all, tradecraft can be learned. Yes, our path in this world is complex, but there's one thing that doesn't change. God's word will be a lamp to our feet and a light to our path. I'm David Woolen at haventoday.org.
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9: It's Crazy Money Day. Hi, I'm Chuck Bentley with My Money Life from Crown. French artist Marcel Duchamp stretched the definition of art. In his book, Money GPT, James Rickards tells how Duchamp tried to finance his gambling efforts. He created a bond certificate with his face photographed in shaving foam and superimposed on a roulette wheel. It mimicked a financial instrument of that day. The face value was 500 francs, with an issue date of November 1924. Duchamp sold only 14. With a promised interest rate of 20%. He needed to sell 30 bonds to raise 15,000 francs. As you can imagine, the entire system failed. However, in 2010, Duchamp's Monte Carlo bond number 1 sold at an art auction for over $1 million. It had appreciated 36,000%. That's crazy. 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
3: For American Family News, I'm Caleb Castile. President Trump is making a final determination on a proposed deal with Iran. Fox's Jared Halpern has more from the White House.
4: The president says he is in the Situation Room to make a final determination on whether to move forward on a deal to end the war with Iran. In a social media post, President Trump says Iran must agree to never have a nuclear weapon and immediately reopen the Strait of Hormuz with no tolls. The U.S. would end a naval blockade, preventing access to Iranian ports. And he says the U.S. would unearth Iran's highly enriched uranium to have it destroyed. In addition, President Trump says no money would be exchanged until further notice. Iran is seeking a lifting of sanctions as part of an agreement.
3: At least 5 people killed and dozens are injured when a bus crashes into cars on Interstate 95 in Virginia. Fox's Chris Foster reports.
5: It happened at around 2:35 a.m. on I-95 South in Stafford County in Northern Virginia. State police say a charter bus failed to slow down for traffic ahead of a work zone and hit 6 vehicles, killing 5 people among the occupants. They say 34 people are hospitalized, 3 with critical injuries. The crash is still being investigated with criminal charges pending. There were detours and slowdowns during the morning commute.
3: A border enforcement advocacy group says that the recent anti-ICE protests are being organized by entities that want to sow discord here in the United States. AFN's Chad Groening has more.
6: Agitators turned violent Wednesday outside the Delaney Hall Detention Center in Newark, New Jersey. They hurled objects across a barrier at Immigration and Customs agents as tensions continued to escalate. The rioters also blocked the surrounding street, preventing trucks from moving through. There were similar confrontations on Tuesday night, where ICE agents were compelled to beat back the agitators with batons and tear gas. Several arrests were made. Ira Melman is media director for the Federation for American Immigration Reform. He says these anti-ICE protests are instigated by outside agitators.
7: We've seen this play out countless times over the past decade or so, but in most cases, these are things that are kind of created by these organizations and foundations and people who are trying to sow discord here in the United States.
6: And Melman says you have local politicians in sanctuary jurisdictions like New Jersey who want to grandstand.
7: They are very well aware that ICE is carrying out the laws as they are written and that ICE has every right to detain people who are in the country illegally. Many of the people in that facility have criminal records. But even if you don't have a criminal record, it doesn't mean that you are exempt from any kind of consequence for violating U.S. immigration laws.
6: I'm Chad Groening.
3: City leaders in Memphis are urging voters to stay engaged following a redistricting push in Tennessee. Fox's Jeff Manasso has more.
8: Tennessee's only Democrat congressional seat is being eliminated after new maps were drawn with Democrat leaders in Memphis, warning residents that the issue extends beyond politics and could have long-term implications for representation, voting power, and community influence. Attorney Van Turner saying while legal challenges play out that his advice to Democrats...
9: First, know your district, register to vote, register family members in your... in that district, and please get out and vote.
8: Tennessee's new map survived its first legal challenge, though there are several other federal lawsuits pending.
3: Former Attorney General Pam Bondi has arrived before House lawmakers involving Epstein's sexual abuse cases.
10: The DOJ may be releasing the list of Jeffrey Epstein's clients? Will that really happen? It's sitting on my desk right now to review.
3: Bondi will answer questions on how she oversaw the botched release of case files on the disgraced financer. She was defiant when she was the attorney general and lawmakers confronted her in congressional hearings about her handling of the Epstein investigation. It will give lawmakers a chance to press for details on how the Trump administration handled the Epstein files as well as the prison sentence of Epstein's former girlfriend and confidant, Ghislaine Maxwell. Major League Baseball owners made their pitch to the Players Association on Thursday concerning a salary cap. The union has stated that they would never accept the proposal. This sets the sides on a course for confrontation that threatens the 2027 season and beyond. Baseball owners have not proposed a cap since the 1994 season, a season that ended prematurely due to a lockout. I'm Caleb Castile.
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1: Welcome to Point of View. It's the weekend edition, and we're excited to have you with us. Lots to talk about today, as there always is on Friday. And joining the roundtable today, Dr. Merrill Matthews and Kelly Shackelford. So thanks for being here.
2: Glad to be with you.
3: Yeah, nothing going on.
2: Busy week.
1: I read an article that said this morning, it was like, it was a long year last week.
2: Yes,
1: and
2: I saw that.
1: I think that's a sentiment that a lot of people have when you're keeping up with the news. So we'll get to some of those headlines and, of course, dig into them next week and just keep applying a biblical perspective to everything. But Kelly, let's start with some religious liberty updates, as we always like to do. And I thought that this was encouraging. We've talked about the effort at First Liberty Institute to restore faith because you've won so many victories. But how do we educate the American people about how they can actually apply that? And hey, you're free to do this now. And there was kind of an example of that here in our neck of the woods in North Texas with regard to installing some Ten Commandments and everything. So what happened with that?
3: Yeah, when we won the Coach Kennedy case, I think most people knew that Coach won, that he had a right to go back and go to a knee and say a prayer after all the football games. But a lot of people didn't know, in fact, the vast amount of people didn't know, that there was a major precedent overturned, the Lemon decision, that had led to really nativity scenes coming down and menorahs not being allowed at Hanukkah and Ten Commandments being pushed in the closets and all this sort of panic about religion in public for the last 50 years. That was all thrown out. And the biggest challenge was, well, how do you let people know that everything's changed? Because they've been trained their whole life. You can't do those things. Mm-hmm. And, we've really suffered, I think, as a country, because when you remove those Judeo-Christian traditions, history, those kinds of things from being all around you, you kind of have a naked public square, and you move towards a Marxist-type mindset, which is an atheist type mm-hmm. mindset, and it really harms your country. And I think we've seen that. The great news, though, is in Coach Kennedy, that was reversed. And so one of the things we did is we said, let's create an effort just to educate people, and let's have all the groups that are out there, that want to be a part, just join in. Let's get the word out. And so we created a website. It's rfia.org, restoringfaithinamerica.org. And people can go there and they can get an email every month that says, here's something you can do in your community.
1: Mm, that's so great.
3: And so what's happening is people are bringing faith back. Mm-hmm. This is like one in many Ten Commandments monuments that are going back up. The state of Kentucky just put theirs up back on the state lawn. Indiana has started their process to do that. Mm-hmm. I was over in Fort Worth, Texas, where right outside the Tarrant County Courthouse, they put one up for the first time.
1: Wow.
3: And then you just mentioned Rockwall, and I just heard it's starting to happen across the country. Mm-hmm. And it's one of many examples of things that local people, because you say, what can I do? Well, you can go to your county commission or wherever, outside your courthouse, whatever, you can go to that entity and say, why don't we have a Ten Commandments? It's in the Supreme Court, mm-hmm. On the walls, it's all these other places. And so there's just a lot of opportunity. And same thing, I think, especially when you get to Christmas and Hanukkah, mm-hmm. It used to be a great thing. We had, a nativity scene. We had a menorah. We celebrated that time of year. And it was stopped, but it's now all okay again. And so it's just a matter of people taking back their own communities. And so Restoring Faith in America, RFIA.org, is a great way to kind of just get hooked into that, to know what you can do, to have ideas every month, and to have people, and then to see what other people do in the posting of what they did, then helps people go, well, I can do that.
1: Oh, yeah. I mean, I think it's a kind of contagious, Dr. Matthews, when you see when somebody else has taken a step and they were able to do it. It kind of builds courage. And so hopefully people are having that effect now that there are more Supreme Court precedents in place?
2: You know, Kelly mentioned the Supreme Court, and I was looking at my newest issue of Biblical Archaeology last night, and they usually have a picture of something and say, where is this located? And they had this a thing that looked like a Roman building, and you got Moses sitting up there with the Ten Commandments up there. And I said, I looked at that and I said, I bet that's Washington, D.C. And I looked on page 26 and it was Washington, D.C. It's the Supreme Court that you've got right as you walk in there.
1: Yeah.
3: It's amazing. It's all through. I mean, there's really almost probably no place you can go and not see a Ten Commandments. Mm-hmm. Because if you wanted a symbol or something that reflects that sort of unique Judeo-Christian heritage, the morals, the religious heritage, the legal, all that background, it's a great example of that. And it should be taught in all the public schools that this is a part of where we came from. It doesn't mean you have to agree with the Ten Commandments. Thou shalt not murder. I don't know a lot of people that, you know, are there. But I think it's just basic teaching. Mm-hmm. And I think we've lost a lot of that. I used to think, you know, symbols are not a big deal. But after doing cases for many decades now, I think of the Bladensburg Cross. These memorials for those who've died, I think they're actually more important than words even. Mm-hmm. They bring together a lot of powerful truths that, I don't know, symbols are almost more powerful than words. And so I think, you know, what I saw with a lot of other countries is when totalitarianism came in, the first thing that goes are the religious symbols are taken down and government symbols are put up. And so
2: the second.
3: Yeah. I think it's really important, these symbols. And so it's an opportunity really for everybody at Point of View to bring those symbols back to their community, bring that religious history and heritage of our country back. It only helps people remember kind of some basics of, you know, wrong and what is evil and what is good and what is right and what is wrong and kind of what are mirroring, where they come from. We believe that our liberties came from God and no one can take them away. That makes us very unique.
2: It goes back to a picture is worth a thousand words. Yes. A symbol is a picture.
3: Yes.
2: And the other thing is if it encourages people to say, young people, mom and dad, what is that symbol for? Why is that there? And then it gives you a chance to explain, whether you're coming from religious faith or just in some cases from history, it gives you a chance to talk to young people and others who may not know.
1: Yeah, I love that point. And it reminds me of what we see in the Old Testament, where God reminds his people to put up monuments to remember what he had done for them in the past. So when we get back, we'll talk about some other religious liberty updates. But I do want to kind of focus on that question for a bit and just equip listeners, because many people listening probably already understand this. But I do hear this even from Christians when you're talking about displaying the Ten Commandments in public schools, for instance. Well, isn't that a violation of the Establishment Clause? And obviously this is an issue that First Liberty has helped to clarify, but just for the average person who maybe they get that feedback at a school board meeting or something like that, how can we articulate that this is good? So we'll discuss that and more when we get back from this break.

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2: An alarm clock wakes you up. A hammer helps build something. And a coffee maker? That's just good news in appliance form. But people are made for more than a single task. We want to know there's meaning in what we do, that there's a reason to get up, keep going, and not give up, that even ordinary days can still carry eternal weight. That's where purpose and motivation come together. Purpose gives direction, motivation gives momentum, and when God gets hold of both, people change. 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
0: You can learn a lot from the way a mom says your name. There's comfort in it, warning in it, love in it. Sometimes all at once. Moms have a language all their own. They can say, text me when you get there, and mean, I love you, be careful, and I won't sleep until I hear from you. They know when something's wrong. They know how to carry a family in prayer, hold things together when life gets messy, and keep loving through seasons that are beautiful, complicated, or just plain hard. It shows up in a phone call, a meal, a well-timed question, or just the steady way a mom keeps showing up. That kind of love is strong, and in so many ways, it reflects the heart of God, patient, faithful, and near. So to every mom listening today, thank you for the love, the prayers, the strength, and the ways you keep showing up. 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
4: Okay, so before we talk about the firefighters who may be going to the Supreme Court, let's continue talking about the Establishment Clause. So if someone says, okay, I want to be a part of helping there to be a Ten Commandments monument in my town or in my school, and then I get opposition, maybe even from a fellow Christian that says, hey, that's pushing religion on people. How do we answer that?
5: Well, the what people typically say is, well, that's a violation of separation of church and state. So you got to start with that. Number one, those words are nowhere in the Constitution. Mm-hmm. People think they are. They're not. Even the concept is misused. The whole concept was about the institution of the church and the institution of the state. We didn't want there to be a Church of England. Mm-hmm. That's what they were. You know, the founders didn't want that situation where you were forced to go to one church, where you

0: where they put a Ten Commandments, you know, on the walls of all the schools, and they're supposed to teach about these things. And then they came in with the ACLU lawsuit. Or you can't post something religious. Mm-hmm. And one of the questions during the oral argument by one of the judges was, so we can't have Martin Luther King's letter from the Birmingham jail.
1: Mm-hmm.
0: You know, I mean, this is ridiculous, right? The idea that we're going to censor history and things that are really big and a part of our history and our foundation and those original principles because it's religious. We don't ban religious parts of our history. This is just basic education. It's kind of like, you know, if you read Shakespeare and you don't know what the Bible is, you're going to miss, I think the last I saw it was over 1,200 references.
1: Wow.
0: You don't
1: As
0: know,
1: our producer Steve could affirm.
0: Yeah, you don't even know what those things mean.
1: Yeah.
0: Those
1: exactly.
0: phrases, those. So it's part of education, really,
1: mm-hmm.
0: No matter what you believe. And again, nobody should ever be, you know, forced to do anything that violates their faith. But that doesn't mean that we erase our history. You know, and it also reminds me when they had the Texas Ten Commandments monument. It was there on the lawn of the Texas Capitol, right outside the Capitol, and a lawsuit was brought. And everywhere around the country, they were being taken down. This is obviously before the Coach Kennedy victory, which changed everything around. And we did something a little different in that case. We really encouraged the state to take a different approach. Instead of just focusing on this monument, look at all the monuments on the lawn of the Texas, you know, ground right outside the Capitol. It's like all these celebrations of things. Very little of, almost none of which were religious. And so it made it clear that what was being attempted wasn't, oh, well, you go out the Capitol and there's this, all this religious stuff. It was that they wanted to sort of, you know, religiously cleanse the religious parts of our history. And so even back then, when you had Lemon and all this bad case law, the Supreme Court upheld it.
1: Mm-hmm.
0: Because I think people know there's nothing wrong with that, you know, and that was the new test that they set in place in the Coach Kennedy case. How do you analyze Establishment Clause cases, whether something violates the Establishment Clause? And step one that they laid out is, if it's something that's a part of our nation's history and traditions, then, or the type of practice like that, then it's presumptively constitutional unless there's something else that we don't know about. I mean, we have chaplains say prayers to open Congress, mm-hmm. right? I mean, there's just all kinds of things like that. So you can't say you can't have a prayer before a public meeting mm-hmm. at a government meeting. You can. And so I think they were going back to more what the founders intended by the First Amendment. But we had 50 years of hostility where anything religious was on government grounds anywhere. They wanted to shut it down.
1: Mm-hmm.
0: Whether it was a chaplain, the famous case out of Nebraska that they filed to try to stop that, Marsh v. Chambers, whether it was a moment of silence in Alabama,
1: mm-hmm.
0: can't even have a moment of silence. We could just go through a whole long list of things. And it was really a hostility to religion, which was not consistent with our Constitution. But the thing that people need to understand is that's different now.
1: Mm-hmm.
0: It's all changed. It's okay to do things, never coercion with regard to anybody. Everybody has their freedom of their own beliefs. But that doesn't mean we move religion and religious history and tradition, you know, out of what we're teaching our kids, out of what we display in public. That's all fine.
2: Of course, the First Amendment starts out, Congress shall make no law.
0: Mm-hmm.
2: And I believe when they passed that, there were some state-sponsored churches at
0: Absolutely.
2: The time, which have all gone away. So the question is, if the First Amendment specifically says Congress, what's the role of a state being able to promote or not promote religion?
0: Well, later they did some cases. It's called the incorporation, where they used the 14th Amendment to say that it incorporated all of these First Amendment rights to the states.
2: Oh.
0: Now, most of us who are honest think that's not what the 14th Amendment did. It was about slavery. It wasn't trying to take all these other rights. But that's what the Supreme Court did many, many years ago, and I don't see any votes to overturn that. You know, if you didn't have that, you'd obviously have every state could violate all of the

0: First Amendment, right? If they wanted to. And so I don't think people are comfortable with that. I'm not saying that that's the right constitutional interpretation, but sometimes people go to policy and let it trump their constitutional interpretation.
1: Well, it is, you know, true. And Dr. Matthews, we were mentioning on the break that you've done interviews on Point of View just recently on the really Jewish influence in the founding of our nation. And it, back to symbols, when you look at the Supreme Court, I'm forgetting what all is up there, but I know Lady Justice is represented and she's blindfolded to represent that justice is supposed to be blind. And then we are a nation founded on the rule of law. And so that's what the Ten Commandments help to represent as well. So just those symbols are important, and they, the symbols themselves can teach us about our founding and what we have in, as our freedoms. But talking about the First Amendment, you did have a case, of course, we've talked about this, the Snohomish Eight, the firefighters who were penalized for not wanting to take the vaccine. And so they really have had a lot of support come around them in this petition for the Supreme Court to take their case.
0: Yeah, the way things work when you file at the Supreme Court, you know, there's a lot of, about 6,000 requests a year, and they took 56 last year. So, I mean, your odds are not good.
1: Yeah.
0: And so most people will not file what's called an amicus brief, a friend of the court brief, because it costs money and takes effort and all that. And so if you get like three or four or five amicus briefs, I mean, that's kind of a big deal. We had 12 filed in favor of these firefighters. And one of the briefs was by 22 states and their attorneys general. So this is a big issue, this whole issue of religious freedom in the workplace and non-discrimination, and especially when it comes to some of these medical issues like, you know, the COVID vaccine and things like that. You know, it, people say things and they really don't pan out in, by the government. The government just, and private employers are this way somewhat too. They just want to say, well, you just do what I tell you to do. And, well, that might be fine in some cases, but not when it comes to people's faith.
1: Yeah.
0: And so, so that's what this case really is about, is the protection that people have in the workplace to follow their faith and to have a right to an accommodation. And in this case, this one, you know, fire department, you know, cut all these people loose because they could not violate their faith. Every other government entity around them hired these people. There's nothing wrong. It was easy to accommodate.
1: And didn't the department that actually let them go continue working with those neighboring departments anyways, thereby violating their own supposed regulations about the vaccine?
0: And then they brought them back.
1: Yeah.
0: But they never restored their benefits. So it's, you know, it's a good case. There's some pretty top lawyers that joined us on this case, and it'll be a big case for the right of people in the workplace everywhere to make sure that their religious freedoms are protected in the workplace.
1: Absolutely. Well, you can read these press releases and more details about these cases we've talked about at pointofview.net. And that one's a really interesting one to follow, too, because we were just talking about, you know, the Ten Commandments and whether or not that's an establishment of religion. But what's really interesting to me is that you have actually a diversity of religions represented in these briefs. So this is something that applies to protecting people of all faith, as First Liberty does. So check those out. When we come back, let's talk about a potential Iran deal. We mentioned it a little bit earlier this week, but let's see what progress has been made, if any, and what our roundtable thinks about it. We'll be right back.
2: It was not that long ago that censorship appeared to be almost inevitable. Free speech was being attacked and strangled in many places. And some of us wondered if this was the end. But now, many feel a new sense of hope, a chance for a fresh dawn. Let me caution you, now is not the time to relax. It's a time to press forward, to use this fresh opportunity to proclaim and learn how to apply truth to current issues. By the fact you're here, listening right now, that tells me that you recognize the vital role Point of View plays as a voice of truth. 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
4: 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But real life usually happens closer than that. It happens when a friend hears the strain in your voice, when you stay long enough to notice someone's not really okay, when a conversation turns honest because somebody made time to be there. Distance is easier. It feels safer, cleaner, less complicated. But it can also keep us from the kind of connection God knew we need. That's why His Word tells us not to drift from gathering, encouraging one another, and staying close. Because some things only happen up close. Comfort, prayer, strength, laughter, hope. The kind that reminds people they're not alone. So maybe today's the day to zoom in a little. Make the call. Stop by. Sit down. Stay a while. 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
8: 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Like the long and short of it. Two opposites, side by side, somehow making perfect sense. You can take the long road or the short road and still arrive at the same truth. So here's the long version. God made you on purpose, knows you completely, loves you deeply, and sent Jesus to rescue you so you could know Him now and forever. Here's the short version. Jesus loves you. Same truth, just told in fewer words. And that's a little like the Cornerstone. The long version? Day after day, it keeps showing up with hope, truth, and reminders of God's love, meeting people in traffic, in kitchens, in long days, and in quiet moments when hearts are listening. The short version? It matters, and it keeps going because people give. So if this station has meant something to you, maybe the long and short of it is that it's worth supporting. 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
1: All right, so we talked a little bit about a potential Iran deal earlier this week. It was also the topic of our Pray for America email that went out yesterday. So I do encourage you to, number one, be praying about this because it has major implications for United States security, for our allies, for innocents in Iran. Everything that we've discussed up to this point is going to be affected by any deal that comes to fruition or not. So we should definitely be praying for our leaders and their wisdom here. So this was reported, I think this is the latest reliable information that we have, reported by Axios yesterday, just confirmed reporting in the Wall Street Journal. I'm looking at an article now. So basically, U.S. and Iran have reached an agreement on a 60-day memorandum of understanding. So this would extend the ceasefire. And basically what this would do is allow the relevant parties to come to the table and hammer out more of an actual deal and agreement, extending the ceasefire by 60 days. So what they are trying to, and this is yet to be approved by Trump, according to the reporting that we have. But if this memo stands, Iran would commit to demining the strait within 30 days. Traffic through the Strait of Hormuz would be unrestricted and untold. And then also, of course, a big sticking point for the United States is that all nuclear materials need to be disposed of one way or another. So I think Trump has come out and said there are going to be some red lines that they are going to hold. And so, Dr. Matthews, my concern, as I talked about earlier this week, was just going back to the original objectives, which I think Rubio did a really good job of articulating. He argued, why did we have to strike now? And was talking about how close they were to being able to build a nuclear weapon, in addition to just other ballistic strikes towards the United States and our allies. So apparently they were really close to being able to do some of these things, which we know that the Iranian regime would want to do, and they needed to act now. So my concern is, well, are we going to accomplish that objective, or are we just setting it back and kicking the can down the road?
9: And I think one of the triggering reasons is that Israel knew where some of the leaders were, and they wanted to be able to take them out. Mm-hmm. And so when you know where they are, you got to act quickly because people can move. So, yes, that was. But, you know, they were actually in negotiations before we started with Jared Kushner and Steve Witkoff meeting with the Iranian people and some of the Iranian ambassadors. And I'm not sure right now that we're much further along. We've destroyed their Navy and their Air Force. So we've had that, and we've created some huge economic problems for them. But it sounds like we're sort of discussing the same things, which are, we wanted you to get rid of the enriched uranium. We want you to stop your nuclear program, and we want you to stop funding proxies other places. And what we've done, as I understand from the Memorandum of Understanding, or an MOU, is we're agreeing to spend some more 60 days discussing the things that we had been discussing.
1: Agreeing to try to come to the table to agree.
9: And I point this out just because Iranians are really good at postponing these things. They're good at negotiating, saying, well, we need to come back and do this. Okay, if you do that, we'll do that. And if we're going to do that, we need to go and think about it a little bit longer. And they have every interest in dragging this out. The Trump administration has every interest in trying to get this thing wrapped up, and we'll just have to see how that plays out.
1: Yeah. So one of the assessments that I saw reported on earlier this week was that Tehran went from near certainty of the ability to build a nuclear weapon within months to facing far longer timelines with substantially lower odds of success. Mm-hmm. That still doesn't encourage me as much to say, well, it's just the timeline has been kicked back, but we'll see. Kelly, I'm sure that Trump is feeling the pressure of the midterms and wanting to get this wrapped up as soon as possible.
0: Yeah, and, you know, it's not that complicated what the president wants, which is they want the nuclear material destroyed and the program to stop to build any sort of nuclear weapon. And they want the strait open, which is international law. I mean, you don't have a right to go and do anything like what they're doing. It should be kind of an easy yes and be over. Because as I understand it, the only two countries that can go into where that nuclear material is and get it out, is the United States and China. Nobody else has the capability. I've got to think it would be incredibly dangerous if you didn't know what you're doing. That, I mean, to go and get that material, to have it destroyed. So it's odd because, I mean, they just seem to always, as Buddy was saying, I mean, they just always just delay, delay, delay. And then, even if they ever gave you an agreement, you know you can't trust what they say anyway. So this whole process is just bizarre because it's hard to do a contract with a pathological liar. Mm-hmm. I mean, that's kind of what we're dealing with.
9: And the president is under some, just great pressure from people who say, you've started, go, and this is Israel and a number of people in America. You need to go in and finish the job, take it. Put boots on the ground if you need to, but get this done. And others who say, no, you need to negotiate and come up with something. And others who just criticized going in the first place and never should have done it. And the president is in a difficult position right now because he sees the midterm elections. He said this week he didn't care about them. I don't believe that.
1: Yeah.
9: If going back to 2006, you had a situation in which George Bush was president over an unpopular war. Iraq was initially popular, but by that time it was unpopular. And he was his ratings were going down. Democrats were running in a midterm election 2006, and they were able to turn that unpopularity, other problems we were getting on the cusp of the beginning to start the Great Recession that came up and started in 2007. And Democrats had a blue wave, and we could be back there if Trump does not find a way to resolve this, and we will start early voting in about, 4 months now, three or 4 months.
1: Yeah.
9: So something needs to be done. And, you know, even just with the elections that we had on Tuesday, the both the Cook Political Report and Larry Sabato's crystal ball from the University of Virginia Center for Politics both moved Texas from a likely Republican to a lean Republican to a likely Republican, sort of giving it a bit more of a nod toward a Democrat. You could lose the Senate as well. And so it's a challenge for Trump.
1: Yeah, I wouldn't want to be in the position of doing that, no. Which is why we need to be praying for him and the others as well. So, yeah, I mean, he's definitely stuck between a rock and a hard place, I'm sure, because of the different wings of his own party who are, you know, maybe one side is idealistic in what they want to accomplish, even though a lot has been accomplished. But I think there are some legitimate concerns there. I know I share them, of wanting to make sure that, hey, we did go in, I think for very understandable reasons, good reasons even, but let's finish the job. And we've talking about the pressure of the midterms, but there are other things at play as well, including, you know, the United States is watching what's happening with Russia and Ukraine, has been, is watching China and Taiwan. So how is our weapons stockpile? Do we need to conserve resources? And I don't know all the ins and outs of that, but you hear we definitely have been going through resources really quickly with all the strikes on Iran. And so I'm sure that maybe a little bit of conservation might be coming into the calculation as well.
9: And then there's also Venezuela, which is, we started a good process there, but it's still on, let's just say it's a work in progress. And there's Cuba. And the president would like to be able to do something in Cuba, but he said, I'm managing a war in Iran right now. I have a thing
1: called Iran. Yeah.
9: So it's he's got a lot on his plate right now.
1: Yeah, absolutely. Well, be praying for that. We'll definitely keep an eye on it here on Point of View. But let's turn to something else, and we'll get into this more after the break. But Dr. Matthews, you had an article in The Hill this week on Medicaid fraud. Speaking of money and resources, we sure have a lot that have been going to waste, don't we?
9: We do. And the good thing is the Trump administration, the Department of Justice, is really looking into this and addressing and trying to get this addressed. Every administration says we're going to go after waste, fraud, and abuse. Almost none of them do it. It looks like the Trump administration, Dr. Oz at the Center for Medicare and Medicaid Services and the Department of Justice, is actually putting people in jail and capturing some of this money. And some of the things that are happening are just amazing. I mean, you look at this and think, my goodness, all this fraud that was going on. Mm-hmm. It's just, Liberty, it's just unbelievable how much fraud there is out there.
1: And this is what the taxpayers' money has been going to. So, yeah, it's definitely a concern. We will talk about that more, get into some of these kind of mind-blowing examples of just what people have been able to get away with that didn't, as you mentioned in the article, didn't raise any eyebrows, apparently, or either maybe people were looking the other way. Mm-hmm. So we will get into that when we come back on Point of View. But I mentioned the Pray for America a couple of times. I do just want to remind you to go to pointofview.net, because We want to equip you. We want to inform you with trustworthy information that you can really know that we're giving you the true information, but also equip you to take action about that. So there are action alerts at pointofview.net. We alert you about different legislation and ways that you can contact your representatives. But the most important way to take action, as we believe, is prayer. So if you don't get the Pray for America emails, sign up for them at pointofview.net. It's just once a week. It'll help you pray for our nation. And we'll be right back to talk about fraud after this break.
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11: You can learn a lot from the way a mom says your name. There's comfort in it, warning in it, love in it. Sometimes all at once. Moms have a language all their own. They can say, "Text me when you get there," and mean, "I love you, be careful, and I won't sleep until I hear from you." They know when something's wrong. They know how to carry a family in prayer, hold things together when life gets messy, and keep loving through seasons that are beautiful, complicated, or just plain hard. It shows up in a phone call, a meal, a well-timed question, or just the steady way a mom keeps showing up. That kind of love is strong, and in so many ways, it reflects the heart of God, patient, faithful, and near. 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For the love, the prayers, the strength, and the ways you keep showing up. 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
1: All right, Dr. Matthews, give us some examples of just how bad this Medicaid fraud was, which I'm thankful that it's being exposed, and it's just insane that so much taxpayer money was wasted.
9: An awful lot of taxpayer money. Yes, in the article I wrote for The Hill, which we have available on pointofview.net, you can go and you can click on that link to the New York Times, which New York Times did a series of articles in 2005, so we're talking 21 years ago, about fraud that was going on in New York. It came to the conclusion that roughly 40% of the Medicaid spending in New York was fraud. Wow. And it mentions in there, I highlight, a dentist who performed 991 procedures in a day. And that includes extractions and root canals.
1: And that was before AI.
9: 991 procedures in a day.
1: Mm-hmm.
9: They had people who were doing, had nursing homes that were not taking care of people, but they were making a lot of money from that. They had, I don't mention in there, but they had a transportation service, which was supposed to take people who had mobility problems to get people on Medicaid with mobility problems to the hospital. Reporters were watching these services, and they were picking up all kinds of healthy people who were walking fine and dropping them off places and then charging Medicaid for it.
1: Hmm.
9: That goes back 21 years, and it goes back even further than that. And what we found out recently is both in Minnesota and California, the administration is really putting pressure on this. In Minnesota, you had a lot of child care places, which when Nick Shirley was going around, the personal investigative journalist, independent investigative journalist, mm-hmm. he'd go to some of these places and there's no kids there.
1: Yeah.
9: I mean, they're empty rooms. They've been going in California to places that, especially around the Los Angeles area, where they're claiming to take care of people with autism. They're going and finding empty rooms, empty warehouses. Nobody's there. Dr. Oz, the head of the Centers for Medicaid and Medicare Services, says they have cut off funding for about 800 centers around in California, mostly around Los Angeles. And what he said was only a handful of them actually reached out to him to complain about that.
0: Mm.
9: And if so, that there may have been hundreds that were just simply fraudulent-based things.
1: Mm-hmm.
9: And so people in Minnesota have been put in jail for this. A woman who is 41 who was engaged in this recently apologized. And I find these apologies interesting. I really didn't. I hurt my family. I hurt my friends. And you also hurt the taxpayer by millions and billions of dollars. And they will go out and they'll buy Bentleys. They'll buy two or three luxury homes, one in Florida, one in Hawaii. It's just amazing the kind of fraud that goes on there. And the Trump administration is trying to get a grip on this. Part of the reason they want to go toward a work provision for Medicaid is to get people to, if you're not really in need of this, then you ought to be out working and getting health insurance either through employer or buying it yourself. But they're trying to find ways to limit the fraud. What I point out is they haven't gone back and proposed a thing that had been a Republican proposal for years, which is to say, under Medicaid, the states spend money, but the federal government gives each state some money. It's called the federal match. That federal match is depending upon how much money the state spends. And the states also go through various types of procedures to, you could say scam the system, but you might want to just say game the system if you mm-hmm. want to be generous about it. And efforts that allow them to draw down more federal money than they're actually entitled to. So what the Republican proposal had been for years was to just say, the federal government should give each state a block grant, set amount of money. Here's your money for Medicaid. Now, there's still the issue how much per person you're paying on that and how many people do you have in the state. We can work that out. But you give them a set amount of money and the state wants to do more things, they can pay for it. If the state decides not to pay any attention to the fraud that's going on, it's the state taxpayers, not the federal taxpayers, who are harmed by that.
1: Mm, yeah.
0: And I wonder, in, you know, Minnesota, for instance, do they even care about that either? You know, it's really horrible. You know, I wonder about, I mean, do they, I haven't looked into this, so I don't know. It might be an easy answer, but you know, they had this KETOM mm-hmm. ability to file a lawsuit. And if you are the kind of the whistleblower or the ones who said this, you actually get some of the winnings of the savings for the taxpayer. It seems like if that was allowed here, mm-hmm. that would be a boon. I mean, people could get a lot of money and they could also save the taxpayers a lot of money.
9: And you know what's happened on some of this happened especially in Minnesota because so many of these are Somali, mm-hmm. people of Somali origin. When the federal government came and looked at it and said, you know, we're wanting to check on this. Oh, you must be a racist because you're going after this particular group of people, and that must have racist inclinations behind it. It sort of stopped any effort to go in and look at these things for fear of being called a racist.
1: And my question is, I mean, just for this example, in California, between 2014 and 2023, the number of hospice providers increased by 330%.
9: Yeah, 330%.
1: And wow. How do...
0: Everybody was dying, evidently.
1: I mean, how do people just turn a blind eye to this? It seems to me, if all that money's being wasted and you care about the people who really need Medicaid, wouldn't you want to stop the fraud so that more people who are actually in need can get the benefit.
9: Tim Walz, as governor of Minnesota, had reports of this happening. He pushed back and never went and investigated. Same thing's true in California. And so once it becomes a major scandal, then you find them dancing around trying to cover their bases so that they don't look as bad as they were. And part of this may be because liberals tend to think Medicare, health care ought to be out there available for anybody. So if you're saying I'm taking care of these people in hospice or autism or children or something like that, they may say that's fine. In fact, for years, and it's still really the rule, Medicare had what was called a pay and chase model. That is, if you signed up as a Medicare provider, you were going to be providing durable medical equipment, not home care or whatever. The government just said, we'll pay your bills. And then if they found something that looked like an anomaly, like 991 dental procedures in a day, then they go and check on you. And that pay and chase model meant the money went out the door. And then when you go and try to get these people, they've already spent most of it. You get the luxury cars and the luxury homes, but you don't get the money.
1: Yeah.
0: It's basic human nature, right? Right. If let's say somebody close to you is spending your money, they're a little more freer, even though they might be trying to be. When the government is spending your money, I mean, if you don't have some major accountability system or incentive system like the KETAM or something, I mean, this is what's going to happen. It's why it's never good to have your money funneled through government and then back to your local community for some purpose. It's not handled very well.
9: One of the stories 10 or 15 years ago was how many of the crime families, the Bonanno family in New York being one of them, moved from New York to Florida to engage in Medicare fraud because it was so easy. And then you weren't taking anybody else's turf that you could fight over. 60 Minutes did an interview, and people can go find it's on YouTube. About 12, 13 years ago, visiting with a person who was in jail. He got caught, and he's interviewing him, and he said, yeah, you know, I think he made like $20 million off Medicare scams. He finally got caught because all of them get greedy, and once it gets so greedy, then they are able to, the government catches it. But if they just willing to take $5,000, $10,000 a day, they'd have been fine.
1: Just $5,000, $10,000 a day. Well, I'm glad that you are highlighting this for us. And again, people can read that article at pointofview.net. And I'm glad the administration is going after this. You know, you would think that more people would be concerned about it in this day and age. You have a lot of people who are complaining about billionaires and capitalism. What about the people who are getting rich off of a system that is supposed to help the needy in our country? So maybe that will get a little bit more attention. But we're about to go to a break. When we come back, we have a lot to talk about. Falling birth rates, the gospel according to Karl Marx, finding God in Silicon Valley. Some really interesting topics that we'll discuss on Point of View right after this.
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0: Back to Genesis with Dr. John Morris, scientist and president of the Institute for Creation Research. Dr. Morris, how many stars are there?
1: Chris, this is the question for which there is no answer. We go out on a clear night and look up, and we only see about 3,000 or so stars with the naked eye, but with telescopes or binoculars, we can see many more. Scientists estimate that our Milky Way galaxy contains over 200 billion stars. And now we can see billions and billions of galaxies, and we haven't even seen the edge of the universe. With every new telescope, we're seeing whole new regions of space full of galaxies. Chris, God told Abraham that the stars in the sky were in essence innumerable, and how right he was. As always, the scientific information that we gather supports the clear teaching of the Word of God, even those truths that are found when we go back to Genesis.
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3: For American Family News, I'm Robert Thornton. President Donald Trump was holding a White House Situation Room meeting today with his advisors as he looks to make a final determination on moving forward with the deal to extend the Iran ceasefire. Trump confirmed the White House talks a day after the Associated Press and other news outlets reported that U.S. and Iranian negotiators had come to terms on a tentative agreement. The deal would extend the fragile ceasefire by 60 days as new talks are held on Iran's disputed nuclear program. See more on this at AFN.net. What are the people in Iran thinking about the possible deal on the ceasefire and just the entire situation in general? Dr. Hormoz Shariat, president of Iran Alive Ministry, stopped by Washington Watch to give an update.
4: At this point, they're very desperate. They're very hopeless because they were hoping that Trump and Netanyahu will bring down this government and set them free. But now negotiations and delays and ceasefire is bad news to the people of Iran. They are depressed because they're saying, hey, looks like this regime will going to continue and stay. And when it stays, it's going to continue to kill us even more than before. So people of Iran, very confused.
3: He said the newer regime is motivated to stay in power.
4: Just imagine these mid-level leadership and commanders. Suddenly their bosses are gone, and now it's their turn. They say, this is our turn to get in power, and all the finances, all the money that they stole, it's our turn.
3: He went on to say the Iranian people are angry about their government. Far-left New York City Mayor Zohran Mamdani said that he will be boycotting the Israel Day parade in New York City. Here's Fox Business's Lauren Simonetti.
5: Mamdani will be the first New York City mayor to boycott the parade, but he says that it will be safe when they march down Fifth Avenue on Sunday nonetheless.
6: You know, I said on the campaign trail that I wouldn't be attending the parade, and I've made my views on the Israeli government abundantly clear. And I also said on that same campaign that I would have a responsibility as the mayor of the city to ensure the safety and security of each and every New Yorker. And I don't believe that my presence as the mayor should determine whether or not a New Yorker is safe or secure.
5: Former Mayor Eric Adams says he'll be marching, and proudly. Mamdani says his stance on Israel is separate from his support for the Jewish people.
3: NYPD Commissioner Jessica Tisch, a Jewish woman who is serving as the parade's grand marshal this year, says that authorities will not tolerate disruptions and warn that any trespassers on the parade route will be arrested. Former First Lady Jill Biden claims that after the 2024 presidential debate, she was frightened by the state of her husband. Caleb Castile has prepared this report.
7: Oh, you did such a great job. You answered every question. You knew all the facts. And let me ask the crowd, what did Trump do? Lie! Yes.
8: This was Jill Biden's reaction to her husband Joe's performance after the 2024 presidential debate against Donald Trump. However, she has now come out and said that she believed that her husband was having a stroke as she watched him during the event.
9: I wasn't horrified, I was frightened, because I had never, ever seen Joe like that before or since. Never.
10: Or since.
9: Yes. And it scared me to death.
8: Recently on American Family Radio, AFN's Fred Jackson talked about Jill's reaction, questioning her decision to support her husband's re-election campaign in 2024.
1: She had to see his mental decline prior to the debate
10: and
1: afterwards. Yeah. You love this man. You just take him by the hand and say, Joe, number one, don't run again.
11: Right.
10: Yeah.
1: It's time, Joe. You've done great things for this country. You've served your country. Just let it go.
11: Right.
1: But she didn't.
8: Questions have arisen about Jill's true intentions behind the comments about Joe and his physical and mental state in June of 2024. The former First Lady is promoting a book that is due to be out next week titled View from the East Wing, a memoir. I'm Caleb Castile.
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2: All right, let's talk about something that we have talked about quite a lot on Point of View, the decline in fertility, not only in the United States, but around the world. Dr. Matthews, you sent me this article from the Wall Street Journal earlier this week. People can read it at pointofview.net, but it is interesting. So the argument that this article makes is that the falling birth rates are a mystery. So here's something interesting. And I think this is so true. When you look at what's to blame, people really just kind of fall into their ideological preconceived explanations. Conservatives are going to blame the collapse of marriage rates and the rise of feminism. Progressives blame lack of affordable childcare and fathers failing to do enough housework, even though I will just mention statistics show that dads are actually more involved with their kids' lives than ever in a very hands-on way, which is a positive thing, but doesn't really explain the decline in birth rate. There are housing advocates who are going to blame property prices and environmentalists who are blaming the climate crisis. And millennials and Gen Z, people of my own generation, have often cited that as reasons why they don't want to have kids. But you really are, none of those offer a good enough explanation, because you really see fertility rates declining all around the world in very different countries. So what did you think was interesting?
3: And many times though, people will say it's the economy. We just can't afford children based upon our incomes. But my goodness, we had children we couldn't afford. It didn't stop us. So I don't have a good sense, other than I think people may like a little more independence and a little less, and be able to focus on one or two children more rather than three or four or five. I think when I was young, it wasn't unusual to see families with four or five or six kids. And now one or two, maybe three.
2: Eyebrows start going up once you get three or more kids.
3: You can even get some pushback if you've had more than, say, three kids.
2: Absolutely.
3: People can lean on you, feel like you're hurting the earth by doing that.
4: Yes. I actually, my first inclination, like you say, maybe it was a prejudice, but I think it's true, was religion.
2: Mm-hmm.
4: I think when you move away from what God teaches, you move from life to death, and you see the population rates go down. And so I looked up, and there was actually some good articles on this that actually had data. I mean, real data. And so they delineated the different reasons why religion and faith, people of faith, actually, move you in the right direction and not towards depopulation. So here's explaining how religion does it. Number one, religion provides a source of transcendent meaning that people of faith want children. And there were studies on that. The second one was, religion is a cultural bridge between men and women.
2: Mm.
4: And that made a lot of sense. I never even thought of that.
2: Mm-hmm.
4: The third was, and again, we're aware of this, the people who are religious have greater happiness and mental health. There's less depression, et cetera. So obviously, there's going to be more relationships and marriage. Fourth, faith communities are a social network which makes it easier to have children.
2: Yeah.
4: So there's a support network there. Didn't even think about that either, but it's true. And then the fifth was faith groups confer status on mothers and big families, which is exactly what you talk about. Whereas secular, it's a negative. It's like, oh, you're like a big carbon footprint, and then they studied the countries and said countries that were really oppressive of religious practice were the worst as far as population growth. And so I don't think that surprises, like, Point of View listeners, people of faith, that of course God is life, and that makes sense. But I think having it delineated, and they had graphs on all these things from real studies that showed the numbers. I never thought of a lot of the aspects of this, you know, even the simple thing of just having a religious community gives you support structure in certain ways, both to the relationship, to your children, to, I mean, you know, how many people, I mean, people do this anyway, but think of people when they have a baby and people sign up for meals.
2: Yeah.
4: Right? I mean, that started out of the church.
3: Mm-hmm.
4: Now it's beyond the church, but mm-hmm. those kinds of things, I think, really do make a difference, and we don't pay attention to them.
3: And, you know, the day may come where this turns around because, as you remember, China had its one-child policy for mm-hmm. decades, and then they realized they've got a declining population. They're getting older, and they don't have the children there to be able to come up and be able to provide. And that will end up being a problem for the rest of us as well, because as the fertility rate goes down, you're not going to have workers being able to pay into Social Security later yeah. on, and Medicare to take care of us. So it's not just a sort of a moral and a social problem. It's an economic problem as well.
2: Yeah, I mean, it touches every single aspect. You know, God made humans for a reason. You kind of need humans to keep the whole earth thing going. But Kelly, I really appreciate those statistics, because that is one of the things I was going to mention as well. Religious communities still have higher fertility in the United States specifically. And we're talking about, you know, biblically based religions most of the time. And so many of those reasons explain why. And one of the interesting countries that has had declined fertility was actually Iran. Well, okay, very religious, but totally different. Mm-hmm. Because when you said the bridge between men and women, there is research from the Institute for Family Studies showing that Christian men who are not just nominally Christian, but really involved, regular church members, super involved in their faith, are the least problematic, the least abusive, the most involved fathers. And again, that shouldn't surprise us, because those are the family and values. That
4: to me,
2: see.
4: This is the big question for America, too. Charlie Kirk had this message when he was asked over and over again by men at these colleges, you know, sort of the number one thing he would say, get married, have a family, you know, I mean, really push that as being, don't wait, you know, until you're, you know, 30 something. And the men really have gone that direction. The women, though, have gone the other direction. I mean, they've been against, and I never thought I would even see this in my lifetime, where men, young men, were more seeking after having marriage and family than the young women.
2: Mm-hmm.
4: And so one of the things when I saw Erica is now running these, I thought, I wonder if she would be able to speak to the young women. And, you know, of course, she's under all these ridiculous attacks and everything from conspiracy theorists that, you know, are based upon nothing. But you just wonder if that would be a possibility. So is these young men are going back into church. They are interested in having marriage and family. That could change the depopulation problem. I think we're at 1.6. Is that right?
2: 1.6 or 1.7. Mm-hmm. Yeah, far below the replacement
4: rate. 2.1.
3: Yeah, 2.2, 2.3, yeah. Something like that.
4: Yeah. And so I you know, the one thing that can change, I think when you start going down, you do not come back. But the one thing that could have that happen is a revival, a great awakening, and we seem to see some instance of that.
2: Yeah, it's encouraging. I want to talk a little bit about this some more when we get back from this short break.
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1: It's easy to live zoomed out. You can scroll past people, tap a heart, send a quick text, and feel like you've stayed connected. But real life usually happens closer than that. It happens when a friend hears the strain in your voice, when you stay long enough to notice someone's not really okay, when a conversation turns honest because somebody made time to be there. Distance is easier. It feels safer, cleaner, less complicated. But it can also keep us from the kind of connection God knew we need. That's why His Word tells us not to drift from gathering, encouraging one another, and staying close. Because some things only happen up close. Comfort, prayer, strength, laughter, hope. The kind that reminds people they're not alone. So maybe today's the day to zoom in a little. Make the call. Stop by. Sit down. Stay a while. From the Cornerstone, part of your mix, part of your life. An alarm clock wakes you up. A hammer helps build something. And a coffee maker? That's just good news in appliance form. But people are made for more than a single task. We want to know there's meaning in what we do, that there's a reason to get up, keep going, and not give up, that even ordinary days can still carry eternal weight. That's where purpose and motivation come together. Purpose gives direction, motivation gives momentum, and when God gets hold of both, people change. That's what the Cornerstone is here for, to point people to Jesus, to bring hope to weary hearts, to remind someone right on time that God is still present, still working, and still faithful. And when you support this station, you help keep that message moving. So maybe your support is more than a gift. Maybe it's part of your purpose, because chances are someone needs that hope today. The Cornerstone, part of your mix, part of your life.

Sometimes those were more ancillary jobs, secretaries, things that they could have that didn't take a lot of education or practice for. That's changed. I think the majority of people in medical school right now are women. So often now, if I see a list of doctors in there,

0: And that's one of the changes that are coming here. And I suspect an awful lot of women are more dedicated on their career than they have been in the past. And they want to make sure that they are able to get that career going before they get married.
1: Yeah, I feel bad for many of these young women. They have been and are being lied to a lot, right? Mm-hmm. I mean, I hear story after story after story of the person that thought they were supposed to do this with their career, do that, and now they're 35 and they're not married, and their ability to have children is beginning to flee, and they just have this moment where they go, what have I done? You think of your own life, Liberty. I mean, you think about how at the end of your life you would look back even now and how you would compare the value of career with your children.
2: Mm-hmm.
1: I mean, it's not even in the same universe as the joy and the wonder and the blessing. And so many women are missing this completely because of this.
2: Yeah.
1: It's sad.
0: And you know, one of the things I think has changed over the years. My wife and I talk about this. When we were young, our grandparents, or you go to the grandparents, go over here and play. You know, come, we'll call you when dinner's on or something like that. Now all the people I know give us grandchildren. We want some grandchildren out there.
2: Oh yes.
0: Quit stalling and get some grandchildren here.
2: Well,
0: because we just love playing. And once you get them here, we're going to take them and spoil them on the weekend and give them back to you.
1: Yeah.
2: It's a great system.
1: It is.
2: So I would encourage people too that I think we have been, yet my generation has been so pushed toward a timeline that is not family friendly. I think men and women have been lied to about where your value really lies. And when you look at statistics, you know, in terms of who's the happiest, at people who are married are statistically happier, and women who are married with children are statistically happier. Of course, that doesn't mean you can't be happy and find joy and follow Christ, you know, as a single person, because that's just life for some people. But the lie that we hear from culture so much is that family's going to ruin everything. And in reality, it just is such the opposite.
1: Yes.
2: So I would encourage young people to think in terms of seasons too. You know, everything is a phase. And I think another thing is, kids tend to be contagious. So mm-hmm. I don't know the big answer to the fertility rates, but when you're hanging around people and your friends have kids, you're statistically more likely to have kids. If you're hanging around people who are getting married, you're more likely to get married. So I think it's really a cultural thing too. One thing I did want to add is that in terms of more of the global fertility decline, back in the late 1960s, you had a book, The Population Bomb.
0: Mm-hmm.
2: Paul Ehrlich published that.
0: Died recently.
2: Oh, okay. So I know that this came from even further back. Thomas mm-hmm. Malthus, I believe, really predicting that human population was going to outpace mm-hmm. our ability to produce food. The opposite has turned out to be true.
1: Yeah.
2: He didn't take human ingenuity into account in being able to really grow crops much more efficiently, things like this. But what's interesting is in response to that, you saw a lot of countries really discourage fertility.
1: Mm-hmm.
2: And you saw the United States Fund of Population founded, UNFPA. Mm-hmm. There are so many just really horrific scandals of how they went into often poorer countries. And without going against those country's own values, there's a lot of this happened in Africa, where you have very many pro-life nations, women being forced to take birth control or forced sterilization and things like that in response to the scare of overpopulation. So I just wonder if that is still hanging over the whole world, really, in terms of fertility rates.
1: And that's, you know, euthanasia. That was pushed as well. I mean, I think I just saw a story in the last week, at least, that in Canada, since they've legalized it, there's been over 100,000
2: people. Crazy in Canada.
0: And they're moving it to mental health and not just physical health issues.
2: Yeah.
1: And, I mean,

0: what's behind all everything you just described is literally hell is what's behind that. This is from the enemy. I mean, you know, God is a God of life, not of death. And it's what's amazing is a lot of these predictions, how off they are, right? I mean, we're going to run out peak oil. Mm-hmm. We're going to run out of oil. We're not going to have any ability for that. You know, oh, the population's going to get so big that we're going to all be crowded right next to each other. You know, we're not going to have any room to breathe.
1: Texas alone has enough land, I think, for the United States, for everybody to live in.
2: That was the theme of Soylent Green, if you remember that science fiction movie with Charlton Heston. People were everywhere, and they could eat was these little pills, and it turns out at the end, the pills are dead people that they've put in the pills because the population was overcrowded.
0: Yeah, and then now let's go to Al Gore's, right? The old climate change and how, you know, we're supposed to be flooded and all dead by now, right?
1: And the polar bears are supposed to be extinct, but I think they're actually coming back, aren't they?
2: Yes.
0: God takes care of things pretty well.
1: Yeah.
0: I think this is a really important issue. Let's just look at our own country. You know, we need people to, this is very vivid in my mind. My youngest, child just got married last weekend. He's 26, married, a girl who's 25. And, nothing more joyful than to be at a wedding, of your child, and to somebody that is great. And it was just full of joy, and they're ready. They're ready to, and you know, look, I do think it's harder for younger people now financially.
1: Mm-hmm.
0: But you can do it. Mm-hmm. You can do it. And you'll never regret starting earlier. Like you said, it's better to have your kids when you're younger. But it's financially tougher. Mm-hmm. But you know, I've watched all my kids do this, and it was tough, but they're all growing. They're starting to grow out of that. They're starting financially getting to do that. They just had to pinch their pennies, you know, when those kids were coming out. And it's just such a blessing. I just wish people, young people, wouldn't be fooled into giving up something, even for a moment of time, but maybe forever, that is the greatest blessing in their life.
1: The penny pinching, which I think sometimes we have unrealistic expectations about what you need to be able to provide before you have children, or the difficult baby stage, or maybe stepping back, you know, both prioritizing family and then waiting to do some big career moves later down the line. All of that is temporary, but the souls you're bringing into the world are eternal, and the joy that you get from family is lifelong. So we may not have all the answers to this big question of global fertility decline, but we can all be more pro-family, encourage that in our families, in our communities, support young families. That's something we can all do. But we'll be right back on Point of View after this short break.
3: In 19th century London, two towering historical figures did battle, not with guns and bombs, but words and ideas. 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
4: 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Donna Beth Harris and Rusty and Robin Henderson know that Christian radio is a vital part of our community, and they're doing their part to keep it strong. 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
5: An alarm clock wakes you up. A hammer helps build something. And a coffee maker? That's just good news in appliance form. But people are made for more than a single task. We want to know there's meaning in what we do, that there's a reason to get up, keep going, and not give up, that even ordinary days can still carry eternal weight. That's where purpose and motivation come together. Purpose gives direction, motivation gives momentum, and when God gets hold of both, people change. That's what the Cornerstone is here for, to point people to Jesus, to bring hope to weary hearts, to remind someone right on time that God is still present, still working, and still faithful. 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An alarm clock wakes you up. A hammer helps build something. And a coffee maker? That's just good news in appliance form. But people are made for more than a single task. We want to know there's meaning in what we do, that there's a reason to get up, keep going, and not give up, that even ordinary days can still carry eternal weight. That's where purpose and motivation come together. Purpose gives direction, motivation gives momentum, and when God gets hold of both, people change. That's what the Cornerstone is here for, to point people to Jesus, to bring hope to weary hearts, to remind someone right on time that God is still present, still working, and still faithful. 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Maybe it's part of your purpose, because chances are someone needs that hope today. 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
2: 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And now, here again is Liberty McCarter.
3: You know, we write a lot about socialism and trying to understand that here at Point of View. I know Kirby has multiple booklets about that. We've got Outlook magazine articles that we've written on that and future ones coming as well. And one of the big questions that we often ask or talk about here on the roundtable is, why are so many young people falling for socialism, especially when you look at the historical record? But I thought this article that you sent, Dr. Matthews, did such a great job. It's from the Wall Street Journal, The Gospel According to Karl Marx, and really helping us understand the underlying worldview of Marx and why it is so appealing. It really goes beyond just political principles because, I mean, honestly, if you look at how they are, it might sound nice, socialism or communism might sound nice, but as soon as you look at a country where it's really been implemented, you see that it doesn't really work out. Why are people so passionate about this? Well, it really is because it's more of a religious and spiritual appeal even than a political one.
4: You know, I think it's Francis Schaeffer who used to say humans have a God-shaped void in them,
3: yes,
4: and they will fill it with something.
3: Yeah.
4: And so Karl Marx, whether for better or worse, or well, at least whether intentionally or unintentionally, created one that does that. If you need a book, you've got Capital. And the Communist Manifesto. If you need, it has an eschatology. This is where we're going.
3: Yeah.
4: This is a process of how we're going, sanctification. This is how we're going to get to where we're going. You have ideology in there. You have a theory of human nature. You have a whole range of things that sort of matches, parallels with various aspects of Christian theology or just religion in general. And for those who were turning away from Christianity coming in the 19th century, it started filling a void. Charles Darwin sort of helped create that opening when he said when he addressed the issue of creation, we've got all these things without having to have a creator God there.
3: Mm-hmm.
4: And then once you do that, then you can find ways to sort of create a society that you think works, that reaches for a goal, and eschatology, and Marxism helped fill that.
3: Mm. Kelly, at the beginning of the show today, we were talking about freedom from religion versus freedom of religion. But this reminds me of that because even when people shake off their perception of religion, they just replace it with something else.
5: Oh, absolutely. I'll tell you another place I've seen this in addition to Marxism. And, I'm trying to remember the name. I guess it was a book on communism, the famous book by the former CIA guy from the 50s or whatever. I can't remember the name of it right now, but Naked Communism.
4: I'll think of his name in a second.
5: But, I remember when I read that, I was like, you know, I never thought about the fact that behind all this, communism, Marxism, is atheism.
4: Mm-hmm. Mm-hmm.
5: And it's just necessary for the argument. I see the very similar type thing in the world of science.
3: Yes.
5: I mean, there's certain postulates, certain dogma, and all through the history of science, you see somebody come up with something through the scientific method that shows that one of the dogma is actually not true.
4: Mm-hmm.
5: And what
3: climate change?
5: Yeah, what you then proceed to do is watch the other quote scientist try to, you know, throw rocks and kill the person who has brought the scientific method forward. I mean, it's so there's so many people in science, not everybody, obviously, but who are not don't have a religious background. And science is their religion. Mm-hmm. But yet they treat it in a way that's not even consistent with the scientific method and what you would want them to do. So you see this. I read a book years ago called The Psychology of Science, and it talked about all of this and how that system works and sort of protecting the dogma and attacking people. And there's just some horrible stories. And it's very consistent throughout history of some of the greatest sort of discoveries where the poor person who discovered it just gets destroyed. And so it's amazing how, you know, as Meryl just said, you know, that vacuum's, I mean, you know, people had a God-shaped vacuum, and they will fill it with something. If it's not God, it'll be some other thing. And people that things that they're not paying attention to, they might not even think about that's what they're doing with in science, that they're creating a religion within that whole world. But they obviously do.
4: And it's hard to imagine how dedicated people who embraced Marxism were. I mean, you've got China is still embraced. I mean, that's still guided by Marxism. You had Russia, which was through the Russian Revolution, 1917, guided by Marxism, even though there was some debate among Lenin and Stalin about what's the best method of Marxism? How do you actually do this? Because Russia was doing it in a way that wasn't actually supposed to be done, according to Marx. And they said, okay, we'll just jump over that anyway. The idea behind communism was you get a strong industrial society, then it shifts over to being a communist society. And Russia did not have an industrial society. And so the question is, can we go from sort of a farming agricultural society with just a little bit of industry over to a full-blown Marxist system? And that was where the issue came in. But you had so many things happening in the 19th century with Darwin, I mentioned him, Karl Marx providing an economy, Freud providing a way for us to understand what's the good and evil. We have these ideas. We want to do we do evil things? We do good things, creating the id, the superego, and so forth. And then you have Einstein coming in and his theory of relativity. And he didn't really mean it to be relative in ethics, but people took up this idea of relativity and applied it to ethics. And so everything is relative in ethics. Mm-hmm. And you do something like that, and you get just a perfect storm of things that are going to create problems for society.
3: Yeah, all those core questions found alternative answers.
4: Exactly right.
3: You know, on the point of the science, this is just a while back. I think I probably mentioned this at some point, but there was a podcast episode the Free Press Point put out with a former climate activist saying that when she was really in the inner circles of the climate, you know, movement, that it was very zealous in nature. There was an eschatology, the world is going to end. There was the sin of humans causing too many
4: carbon
3: emissions. Yes. And then restoration. And so even when she started looking at some of the evidence and realizing, oh, some of these predictions aren't true, or like some of the science is just wrong, she was diligent enough to actually notice that, she was shut down and told, you can't say that. Same kind of reports we're seeing coming out of people, like all of those college protests after October 7th and the quote anti-Zionism, which is really, I think, anti-Semitism now. But again, raising any objective, any question, and you're squashed down. It's because it becomes a religion. And this is something, I don't know if y'all have read Total Truth by Nancy Piercy. I know she's been on Point of View, and it's just so good. I read it for the first time. It's been out for a long time, but I read it this year, and she talked about the worldview grid, which was so helpful because it really is what this article is discussing, how everybody is answering three questions. How do we get here? What went wrong? And how do we restore it? Mm-hmm. And if you apply that to any worldview, like we're doing right now with Marxism or the climate activism or anything, you see that, like with Darwin, we got here by evolution. Mm-hmm. So there's no inherent dignity or design with human beings. And then what went wrong? Well, it could be, again, the carbon emissions, or it could be capitalism or the ownership of private property. And then there has to be some sort of restoration with Marxism via revolution. And we see that play out over and over and over again, that same cycle. And that it just makes it click of like, this is why it's so compelling.
4: And the denunciation of heretics, somebody who's believed and then stepped away,
3: that's
4: like your
3: right.
4: friend.
3: Yeah. Mm-hmm.
4: This person now becomes a heretic. And so we have to oppose that person.
5: Yeah. The blasphemy.
3: Yeah.
5: To disagree with. You know, the thing that I think is really, I don't know, maybe it's not, but it's always seemed really unique about Marxism to me is this whole idea that there's the oppressed and the oppressor, and that if we just cause a revolution and sort of get rid of all the oppressors, that somehow there'll be this nirvana, this, you know. And there's never an explanation for why that is.
3: Yeah. Where how come that hasn't happened yet?
5: Yeah. Nowhere. And so I'm just, it's unlike Christianity, which is actually, you know, involves evidence and truth and, you know, and history and all these things. These are just ideas, you know, Karl Marx, just ideas based to around atheism, really, mm-hmm. That don't pan out very well and that don't even have a really good rational explanation when it comes to the end of them getting to their heaven. Nobody has ever really explained why it is that it's going to be really great mm-hmm. when you kill off all the, quote, oppressors. Bizarre.
3: Yeah. If you don't accept the biblical story and you don't accept the reality of sin, then you have to explain evil.
4: Yes,
3: and then
4: you
3: got to accuse somebody of being the bad guys. But let's apply this to Silicon Valley. I want to apply the worldview grid to what's happening in tech when we come back from this break.
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8: It's easy to live zoomed out. 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But real life usually happens closer than that. It happens when a friend hears the strain in your voice, when you stay long enough to notice someone's not really okay, when a conversation turns honest because somebody made time to be there. Distance is easier. It feels safer, cleaner, less complicated. But it can also keep us from the kind of connection God knew we need. That's why His Word tells us not to drift from gathering, encouraging one another, and staying close. Because some things only happen up close. Comfort, prayer, strength, laughter, hope. The kind that reminds people they're not alone. So maybe today's the day to zoom in a little, make the call, stop by, sit down, stay a while. From the Cornerstone, part of your mix, part of your life.
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3: All right. I briefly mentioned this, I think, on Tuesday, searching for God in Silicon Valley, and I said that we would talk about it more on Friday, so promise fulfilled. But this is so interesting to me, and it just meshes really well with the Karl Marx article we were discussing and the worldview grid. So this article is from the Free Press, opens up, a running joke at Bay Area parties is that AI researchers are building God. Now, again, this is a joke, but I have read quotes and I've talked about them from people who are on the cutting edge of this technology that are building artificial intelligence that do say we are building God. Mm-hmm. And they may not mean that in a supernatural sense, but a couple of things to understand is that most of the people working in these fields are atheist, or they're materialists, mm-hmm. so they don't believe in a spiritual world. And yet, we just talked about that hole that we have in our hearts for God. So it's interesting to me, and this article points out, even though not written by a Christian, actually written by the chief of staff to Dario Amodei, who's the CEO of Anthropic. She says that she's an agnostic, but that the people who are working on these technologies who are not religious have all of the markers of what you would think would make somebody happy. You know, being fulfilled and working on something you believe to be meaningful is like statistically likely to make you happier. So these people have that, but they aren't really getting the benefits from that that they should. So they're exploring churches. These are tech leaders and founders and researchers, AI researchers who are, they're going to meditations. They're going on these spiritual, you know, retreats and things like that. Looking, because the article says that basically what this does is that this kind of work where they are working with a technology and a science that is so impressive and beyond really human capabilities, and they're up close and personal with it, they're realizing it's putting them in proximity to those old questions we were talking about of meaning in life and everything.
4: So one of the, I don't want to say definitions, but one of the descriptions of God is all knowing. God is all powerful. Yep. You can see people who think AI is moving in that direction.
3: Yep.
4: And then of course, one thing is God is all good. And one of the questions they're struggling with right now is why are some of the AI answers coming out with things that aren't good? But, If you have a definition of God like that, then you begin to see AI sort of replacing God in some sense, because we think it's so powerful, we think it's going to know everything, and I'm going to go to AI for my answers to things. That sounds like a God.
3: Mm-hmm.
5: Yeah, it just reminds me of something that we look at and we think is really dumb now, which is back in the Old Testament days when they made idols.
3: Mm. Yeah.
5: Right? And it was like...
4: They still make idols in some religions. Well, just FYI.
5: Like a piece of wood
4: yes.
3: yeah.
5: is somehow God. And what a ridiculous, right,
3: mm-hmm.
5: Substitute for the Father, the Son, and the Holy Spirit. And you know, that's all this is. It's just a current day piece of wood.
3: Yeah.
5: Anything that man... you know, that men and women make is so, I mean, I don't even know what the word is. It's just such a joke to compare it to God.
3: Mm-hmm.
5: You know, is that an uncaused cause?
3: Mm-hmm.
5: Is that something that has always been and always will be? Take your science and go back. Okay, where did you come from? And then where did they come from? And then where did they, you know, eventually you get to the thing that always was, the person that always was.
3: Yeah.
5: And your little piece of wood doesn't even get in the, you know, anywhere in the universe. So it's just so, but you're exactly right. I mean, and not only that, think about how they shape this. And these are people that don't generally believe, they're not believers. Think of how the AI they shape will answer the questions that people ask,
4: because
5: mm-hmm. people will begin to think, well, they've got all the answers because they can run through the internet and stuff of what people have said. And so they'll tell me the questions I need to know about God.
3: Mm-hmm.
5: That's a real danger for the body of Christ is the kind of information people are going to get when people are already starting to depend upon that for their answers for any questions they have.
3: Yeah.
4: And, one of the things, and we're already seeing stories of people who have gotten so dependent upon AI that it was taking over their lives. And, of course, if you think AI has all the answers, and there's a sense in which you could see AI as being somewhat transcendent. It's not a person standing in front of me. It's coming out of my computer. So it's amazing, and I think we're going to see a lot more of this before it gets better, if it does get better, simply because of that God-shaped void in people who are looking for some kind of answer somewhere. And if AI comes up and says, I can give you those answers, we're likely to see people beginning to rely on that.
3: Yeah. For people listening who think, well, that's crazy. Maybe you have a biblical worldview and you know that AI isn't God and that it doesn't actually know anything. But people around you are going to get fooled.
4: And Kelly was pointing this out. In the Old Testament, we see this the contradiction when it says you take a piece of wood and you put one of it on the fire to keep you warm, and you take the other piece and you carve a god and bow to it.
5: Mm-hmm. Yeah.
4: How does somebody just doesn't see that as bizarre? And yet, I suspect we'll find people who see AI as a type of God in their lives.
3: Well, this is interesting. So I've done a Know Why podcast episode on this, but there is an AI product literally called Friend. Avi Schiffman is the developer of it. And it is a necklace that you wear that is a little AI device inside. And it will text you. It reads your surroundings. It's like, well, kind of those meta glasses or whatever. So it sees your surroundings. It texts you first, and it's something that you can respond to. This is so dark because it's keeping you from talking to actual people. But he said in reporting on this, he told journalists, people are becoming less religious, but they still crave a super intelligent, omniscient, omnipresent figure to talk to. And this product is going to fill that hole. So the people creating it, they know what people are going to use it for. And Kelly, I think both of your comments on the idols is so important. One thing I was rereading recently was about the golden calf. Mm-hmm. And why was that such a big deal? There are some arguments that why couldn't they have just used it as maybe they were trying to worship God through it? But God did choose to image himself on earth via human beings. We bear God's image, and God is different. He's a living, breathing God. And so I think that's just really important for us to remember what it means to be human and what it means to be made in God's image, because God gave the role of representing him on earth to us.
5: Mm-hmm.
3: And then it's going to be so sad if we look for that in an AI.
5: There's a lot of dangers. There's a lot of dangers. Obviously, the Pope came out with his.
3: Yes.
5: Wasn't really in depth, but it did talk about humanity. And this is a big issue that's it's going to change our society and going to be a challenge in a lot of ways. And the church is going to have to rise up.
3: Yeah, absolutely.
5: It's one of those major, major, major changes to the entire world.
3: Yeah. Well, it's been a great conversation. This is an interesting place to end. I encourage people to read those articles at pointofview.net. But Kelly, Dr. Matthews, thanks for being here on Point of View today.
4: Thank you.
5: Awesome.
3: Yeah, great conversations. And of course, thank you, Steve and Megan, for producing the show and putting it together. Don't forget, sign up for the Pray for America emails because, man, when we talk about all of these issues and what's happening in our nation, we can take action, we can discuss it, we can learn about it, but first we need to pray. So pray with us at Point of View. Also, make sure that you check out the articles that we posted at pointofview.net and look at Penna's commentary. You heard it if you were listening online, and check that out as well. And you'll hear Kirby on Monday, and so make sure that you stay with us on Point of View next week.
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0: Today's Bible verse is from the book of Galatians. 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

0: If you have an elderly parent, or perhaps a friend or loved one who's suffering from a life-threatening condition, today's program is going to be one you don't want to miss. I'm Dave Drewy, and thank you for joining us for this important edition of Ask Pastor Mike here on Focal Point. Have you ever wondered what is the right thing to do when someone is unable to live without artificial life support? 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Jay?
1: Thank you, Dave. Pastor Mike, today's question addresses a topic we've been hearing a lot about in the news recently, and this listener asks, is euthanasia wrong?
2: Yeah, this is a tough question in our day because now the front pages start to be dotted with stories that are lure us in, very compassionate, makes us respond compassionately, like we totally understand why someone would want to end their life. Euthanasia, maybe we should deal with the word for a second. It literally means good death. That's what it comes from, those two components, good death. Good death means that it would be better for this person to die now. It would be a good thing. I mean, obviously that's under the heading in the news today of mercy killings or of, you know, the right to die movement, that it'd be good for us to have that control, be able to decide when I die and how I die. And there are biblical examples of people doing this. So you got Abimelech there in Judges chapter 9, I think it is, where he's been injured, his head injury, he's about to die. And he says, I don't want to be known as dying this way by this woman that's thrown this millstone. He calls his armor bearer over and says, you know, you're going to have to kill me because I want to die on my terms. I don't want to die the way that this is working out. It's going to be a disgrace to my history. And you remember Saul, same much the same on Mount Gilboa. He's injured, fatally, mortally injured. And as he's dying, he asked his armor bearer to thrust him through to end his life. And so we see that, which is really a, you know, microcosm of this whole debate. Can I, on my terms, decide to die my way? And you look at even how David responded when, you know, they came trying to offer the news that they had run through the king. And, you know, David's response as a godly man and a prophet in the Old Testament makes clear, no, it's not okay. You know, he may die in a battle on Mount Gilboa by the enemy, but to finish him off, that's wrong. Even if Saul requested it, it's wrong. It's not right. And that's the biblical constraint. That's the problem we have. We'd like to be compassionate and say, oh yeah, we don't want people to suffer, see themselves disgraced or lose control of their body or their functions or whatever. And so this is a more noble, dignified way to die. But in reality, it meets the criteria of what the Bible would say is murder, killing. Killing someone intentionally and ending their lives. And the Bible says you can't do that with a human being.
1: Pastor Mike, how would we counsel someone who says to us, it's not compassionate to prolong the suffering, or it's the most loving thing we can do to help end their pain? What do we say to them?
2: Yeah, well, I guess we would look again into the scripture where God has given us directives from our manufacturer, from our God, as to how to live our lives. And the response that we see is not, hey, if you're suffering, end your life so that you don't have to suffer anymore. But I think of Paul in Philippians chapter 1, talking about the fact that he's imprisoned, he's in a dire situation, that he's afraid he might die and he might be killed. And his response is to pray and declare the fact that he's going to be courageous. There's a great deal of courage in this. Or it's a lot like the thorn in the flesh from 2 Corinthians chapter 12, where he's talking about this terrible ailment that he has. It's so bad, he calls it a messenger of Satan. And he then is told by God that his grace will be sufficient. He'll be able to bear up in a graceful, dignified way in this pain, and God will provide him. Sometimes the suffering will be prolonged, and it may be a terrible situation, but courage and grace. And then even in the Bible, if you look throughout the Bible, you'll see the use of medication. And even in Proverbs 31, speaking about the medicinal, you know, options they had in their day, saying, you know, give them to those that are perishing. And so clearly medication has come a long way from the Old Testament times, but we ought to utilize that and utilize it in a liberal way for those that are suffering. We want to make people comfortable. But, you know, courage and the grace of God and medications is the biblical paradigm, not ending their life. And if you think about the Bible in the Old Testament times and the New Testament, they had plenty of options like we do. You could easily end someone's life. But instead, we see that as an immoral act that the Bible would condemn. And instead, we pray for courage and grace, and we administer medications as best we can to try and alleviate the pain, but we don't avoid it by ending a human life.
1: Well, certainly this conversation hinges on the fact that there's a sacredness to life maybe you can speak to that a little bit on what the Bible has to say.
2: Yeah, well, if you think about it, you know, people do this with their animals all the time, take their animals to the pound and they're suffering. And so we just put the animal down, put the animal to sleep. Well, we don't do that with human beings because we're not animals. We're distinct from animals. We're made in the image of God. There's something sacred about life. That life is given to us by God. Human beings don't have the right to take it unless there's a divinely sanctioned reason to take it. And that's not pain and suffering. It's not disgrace or, you know, the kind of pain or whatever it might be. The difficulty, we don't have the right to end the life because of those things. It's not on the list. So because we're not animals, because we're made in the image of God, we can't do that at will. We can't even do it when it seems like that'd be a good thing to do. Better to die on your terms than to let this disease or this illness kill you. The Bible still tells us we don't have the option. So yeah, to put your cat down, I get it. And you have the right to do that biblically. You just don't have the right to do that with your grandmother or your parents or your spouse or yourself.
1: Well, thank you, Pastor Mike. We're going to keep this conversation going with a message you did from your Thursday night study series called The Sanctity of Life.
3: I want you to take your Bibles and pull up Genesis chapter 1. We want to talk about what it means that human beings are described as being created in God's image. God's image. That's a big topic. If you look again at verse number 27, it says God created man. It doesn't say men, he says man. This word that encompasses the totality of humanity at this point in his own image. But he makes very clearly here, and he'll get into more detail in chapter 2 about the creation of woman, but he says, in the image of God, he created him, man, mankind, male and female, he created them. And the distinction is being said as this creation is in the image of God and everything else is not. Animals are distinct from most creation because there's something about them that is parallel to mankind in having a soul, having some immaterial part to them. But we need to recognize, as high as they are in the creative order, there is a clear line of demarcation between every animal that God has ever made and mankind in Genesis. They are up on the higher echelon of God's creative work, but they are certainly not in the image of God, as we'll see. So distinction number one is no distinction at all. God makes men and women in his image, and they are equally in his image. It has nothing to do with their distinction in gender, that one is higher in terms of the center of God's image than the other. And when it comes to animals, they are excluded from that definition or anything else in the creative narrative of Genesis 1. I could build a long, drawn-out case for this, but let me make it as simple as I can. You know this, I trust, John chapter 4, verse 24, that God is described as spirit. In essence, he is spirit. That's the passage, woman at the well. Jesus says he's looking for worshipers that worship in spirit and truth. But the idea is he's spirit. And that was because we're doing away with the temple on Mount Gerizim. We're doing away with the temple in Jerusalem. And God's, you know, he's making a point about who God is. You can look elsewhere in the Bible. It's everywhere, right? God dwells in unapproachable light. You know, no man has seen God or can see God. All the manifestations of God or the descriptions of God that present him in physical terms. Clearly, when we talk just about directly what God is, he's spirit. And whenever spirit is described in any detail, like it is in Luke chapter 24, verse 39, it couldn't be more clear that spirit is not physical. There's no physical component to something that's spirit. See my hands, Jesus says, this is after the resurrection. They're afraid he's a spirit, a vision, a ghost. See my hands, see my feet. It is I myself, touch me and see. For a spirit does not have flesh and bones as you see that I have. So we could build a larger case for that, but I hope it's not hard for you to see that those that would recommend to you that when you look in the mirror, you see something that kind of resembles God if God were to show up. Now, clearly, we believe in the incarnation, and Jesus Christ showed up, and I don't know, looks, Linda got two ears, a nose, eyebrows, teeth, a chin, you know, elbows, he's got toenails. That, of course, you could say, well, sure, God, as he says to his disciples, is spirit, but if you've seen me, you've seen the Father. We must not be talking about a visual image of something physical, because the Bible's clear that God is spirit. Now, the world doesn't think that human beings are created in the image of God. Most people are naturalists. Even if they believe in God, they believe that we got here through accidents and we're nothing more than animals that have evolved to a place where we can think and create art and do these things that we do. So we're kind of at the top of the heap in the same spectrum. The Bible would say we're in a whole different plane. We're in a whole different category as being made in God's image. If that's true, and I don't see myself really as a part of some kind of cyclical or linear evolving of humanity. I'm really a special creation of God, specially and uniquely reflecting the character of God, the ontological character of God, having intellect, emotion, will, dominion, all those things we talked about. What are the implications? Well, let me just say this, as arrogant as it sounds. I mean, even we saw it in Psalm 8. People come first. They come first before everything. They are at the top of what it means in the physical world in terms of honor and glory. There's nothing bigger unless you go beyond the natural. You got to go to the supernatural, the Elohim of Psalm 8, to one up man. And by that I mean mankind, human beings. People come first. Now flip the page over if you would, and let's talk a little bit about Genesis 2:27. Kind of this going into another layer of information about the creation account. Here he says, being more specific about the creation of man, then the Lord formed the man of the dust of the ground. That's how he got him, out of the dirt. The same material in the dirt, same material that makes up the minerals and stuff in your body. And then he breathed into his nostrils the breath of life, and the man became a living creature. So I want to talk about this for the remainder of our time. Humans created with two facets. Okay, and the two facets in this text, just to use the words in the text, are dust and breath. Dust and breath. The composite of man in this text is described as being made from the dust and then having injected into him something God here calls breath. And then he becomes a living creature. Now that's unique. It's a unique making of the person, as it was described in chapter 1, verse 26, in the image of God. Now here is more description of how that takes place. You've heard me say this many times if you've sat under my teaching. We talk about the material and the immaterial part. The dust is the material. The breath is the immaterial part, and we're not talking about the air that moves through your lungs, but something that God is describing here that makes someone alive. It's what I often call from the platform. I know every illustration breaks down at some point, but I like to talk about hardware and software. You have a material part, dust of the earth, the minerals in your body, the textures of your body, the fibers of your body, and then there's the software. At least in quick conversation from the pulpit, the fact that we are more than just material, we're software too. I mean, death is such a vivid expression of that, that we're more than just the material cells of a body, and we're more than just a little electricity running on top of those cells. We are someone besides that. Software running on hardware, immaterial, indwelling material. You want to be real simple about it. We are body and we're spirit. And just to think in those terms before we set up a couple of views here on this, I want to think through what it means when the Bible continually says, and when the spirit is gone, then death takes place. Take a look at this illustration. It was such common knowledge. It was the foundation for James talking about how can you say you're a Christian without any changed life? You say you have faith without works. You remember this passage. Just as the body, he says, apart from the spirit is dead, so also faith apart from works is dead. You put these two together and you have a living being. That's what took place in Genesis chapter 2, verse 7, which is also what took place in Genesis chapter 1, verse 26. But the recapitulation or the retelling of the story in chapter 2, we get more detail, go another layer deep, and we learn that out of the dirt he was made, material, breathed into his nostrils the breath of life. Now he is a living creature. If you separate those two, you're dead. Okay, well, that makes sense. When Jesus died on the cross, he cried out again with a loud voice, and he yielded up his spirit. Acts chapter 7, Stephen is dying. He's being stoned to death. People throwing rocks at him. And as they were stoning Stephen, he called out, "Lord, receive my spirit." Now, something very clear about the Bible, as we get more and more Discovery Channel talk about us just being physical beings. We're just naturalists. We're just material. We just happen to be animated because, you know, we got a little electricity running over our cells. But if you recognize from beginning to end in the Bible, you only have a person when you have spirit and body. You have that as a human being, a living creature here on planet Earth. The separation of those is death, and it'd be good for us just to kind of state what is so obvious in the Bible and make sure we get that clearly in our minds. Our bodies are important to God. Our material bodies are sanctified and elevated and esteemed because of the presence of the Spirit, my Spirit. which you may put all the emphasis on the software, but the hardware is elevated and esteemed because of the software. 1 Corinthians chapter 6, verse 15, don't you know that your bodies are members of Christ? You're now part of God's thing here, God's organization, God's organism. Shall I take then the members of Christ and make them members of a prostitute? Never. Why would I commit sexual immorality? Because now my body is important to God. God is a God who will redeem the body and resurrect the body, just like he did Christ's body. Your body is important. It's been graced and esteemed by the presence of the Spirit. 2 verses later, 3 verses later, 4 verses later, he says, don't you know that your body is a temple of the Holy Spirit? How important was the building of the Old Testament, the temple that Solomon built? I mean, it was looked after, kept after, talked about, nourished and cherished. There was a building that was nourished and cherished. You got the Spirit from God. You're not your own. You're bought with a price. So glorify God in your bodies. And the Bible says in one day, just like the body's being corrupted, the world's being corrupted, and it will obtain freedom from all that corruption. It will enter into the freedom of the glory of the children of God, for we know that the whole creation has been groaning, metaphorically, together in the pains of childbirth until now. Not only the creation, but we ourselves who have first fruit of the Spirit, we groan inwardly as we wait eagerly for our adoption as sons. We want the culmination of our redemption, and ultimately the end redemptive work will be the redemption of our bodies. For in this hope we were saved. What? Well, this, the demonstrative pronoun in this sentence, goes back to the final conclusion and consummation of our redemption, which is the redemption of our bodies. We're saved in that hope. Now, a hope that is seen is not hope, right? If we already have it, who hopes for what he sees and what he already has? All I'm saying is that the Bible puts a high premium on people made in the image of God, and those people are software encased in hardware, and there's probably more unity there in that than even my illustration represents, but the idea of then seeing the body is much more important and valued. That is a part of the theology of the Bible. The picture we have at the initial description of man is material and immaterial. Two primary parts, software and hardware, body and spirit. That's the idea. Not to mention that other distinctions are unaccounted for. And by that I mean, when we look at the immaterial part of who we are, we get passages like this in Mark 12:30. Hey, love the Lord your God with all your heart, with all your soul, with all your mind, and with all your strength. Strength, you could even argue, is a immaterial thing that runs my muscles, my mind, the part of the way I'm thinking, my soul, whatever that is, and my spirit or my heart, right? Didn't even mention spirit here. Then I've got a hard time, as is often done in building a whole theology on the difference between soul and spirit. I got a hard time doing that with Mark 12:30. Now, I could do a lot on this, but I figured I'd be right about where I'm at, and that is out of time. But let me just say, as Kim Riddlebarger says, and it's true that most theologians throughout church history, at least in the main stream of Orthodox Christianity and evangelicalism after some of the early patriarchal periods, have all believed that we are not primarily three parts. We're primarily two parts. The trichotomist notion of human nature as tripartite, three parts, is unmistakably Greek and pagan rather than Hebrew and biblical. And he goes on to quote Louis Burkhoff, very respected systematic theologian. I would agree with that. The idea of the trichotomy, once you try to build on it a distinction between soul and spirit, animal, earthly, God-given, heavenly, God-relating, I think we've got lots of extraneous things that we're not going to find in the Bible to create such a structure. Therefore, let's ask the question, are we primarily two parts? Which, of course, is what I've been hinting at. That's called a dichotomy. I believe in the dichotomy of man, material and immaterial, body and spirit, hardware and software. Well, then what about the word soul? With little time left, let me just say the word soul is even shown up in the first verse we looked at, and that is Genesis chapter 2, verse 7. This is Hebrew, of course, the Old Testament. The Lord God formed the man out of the dust. Clearly, that's the material part, dust of the ground. And breathed into his nostrils the breath. That's the Hebrew word, the standard Hebrew word for spirit. He breathed in him the spirit of life. So he got life because he was spirit. And he became a living creature. That's the Hebrew word soul. So he was material, he got spirit, and then he was a soul. Follow that thinking now. Acts chapter 2, verse 41. Those who received his word were baptized. Those describe people that came up there were baptized. There were added that day about 3,000 souls. It's like a ship. It's like the ark. It's like a captain saying to his mate, how many souls on board, sir? Right? That idea. of the whole of the person is a fairly consistent use of the distinction between spirit and soul. Soul being the totality of someone, spirit being the immaterial part in distinction to the material part. 1 Peter 2:25. For you were straying like sheep, but you've

0: life. Here's the word for soul. Therefore, I tell you, do not be anxious about your, literally, soul. That's the word, translates life. What you're going to eat, what you're going to drink, that's about my life. Those are things about my life that need to be attended to. Or about your body, what you will put on. Is not your soul more important than food and your body more than clothing? Now, people can try to make hard distinctions and contrasts between body and soul, like body and spirit here, but we're talking, I think, as rightly translated, I believe, as your life, the totality of your life. This one may be stronger, Matthew 20:28. The Son of Man came not to be served, but to serve and to give his, here's the literal word, soul, as a ransom for many. And all you got to do is look throughout the New Testament and the Old Testament regarding the giving of Christ. And just as important in the descriptions of this is his bodily crucifixion. And by his stripes on his body, you were healed. Certainly, he doesn't just give his spirit. See, this is not the immaterial part. I believe this is the totality. He gave all that he was. So if that is how I understand soul, even though I realize it has that sense of immaterial, I believe it's immaterial and more. Spirit is the immaterial part. Body is the material part. Soul is a description of the totality of who we are.
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1: This is Max MacLean. Jesus was involved in a series of debates with the religious leaders. In the midst of this, he was asked, of all the commandments, which is the most important? What was Jesus' response? Listen to the Bible from Mark 12. One of the teachers of the law came and heard them debating. Noticing that Jesus had given them a good answer, he asked him, of all the commandments, which is the most important? The most important one, answered Jesus, is this, hear, O Israel, the Lord our God, the Lord, is one. Love the Lord your God with all your heart and with all your soul and with all your mind and with all your strength. The second is this, love your neighbor as yourself. There is no commandment greater than these. Well said, teacher, the man replied. You are right in saying that God is one and there is no other but him. To love him with all your heart, with all your understanding and with all your strength, and to love your neighbor as yourself is more important than all burnt offerings and sacrifices. When Jesus saw that he had answered wisely, he said to him, you are not far from the kingdom of God. And from then on, no one dared ask him any more questions. While Jesus was teaching in the temple courts, he asked, how is it that the teachers of the law say that the Christ is the son of David? David himself, speaking by the Holy Spirit, declared, the Lord said to my Lord, sit at my right hand until I put your enemies under your feet. David himself calls him Lord. How then can he be his son? The large crowd listened to him with delight. As he taught, Jesus said, watch out for the teachers of the law. They like to walk around in flowing robes and be greeted in the marketplaces and have the most important seats in the synagogues and the places of honor at banquets. They devour widows' houses and for a show make lengthy prayers. Such men will be punished most severely. From Mark 12, listen to the Bible. It's great for the soul.
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5: We are the vilest, sinful, godless, ungrateful, unworthy, unholy, destitute, degraded, depraved humans walking around engulfed in sins and trespasses, and we are targets for God's wrath, and it is to us that He comes and pours out His love. 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
7: Imagine your shock and your immense gratitude if you learned you had a sizable inheritance coming, one that would forever end yours and your family's financial worries. Well, even if you suddenly received such wealth, it couldn't compare to all of the amazing spiritual resources that are yours if you're a Christian. Those riches include amazing eternal rewards in heaven, to be sure, but they also include immense spiritual treasure this side of heaven. John MacArthur shows you that treasure and how to use it today on Grace to You, the title of his current study, Richer Than You Think. And now with the lesson, here's John.
5: And you who were dead in trespasses and sins, in which in time past you walked according to the course of this world, according to the prince of the power of the air, the spirit that now worketh in the sons of disobedience. What is the spirit of the age? You can see it around you. Three things would classify it to me. Three things characterize our age: humanism, materialism, and sex. Humanism, that's do your own thing, do it your way, you're the boss, you're the king, you're the ruler. And then there's materialism. And materialism says, you gotta have it, you gotta have it. More money, more goodies, more things. And we're all so victimized we can't even help ourselves in that area. And then it's sex. Everything from advertising to zoos and everything in between is promoted by sex. You almost have to drive with your eyes closed. Everywhere, billboard, signboard, everywhere. It's all over the place. We're drowning in a sea of it. And humanism, materialism, and sex is the zeitgeist. It's the spirit of the age. It's the stuff the system's selling. And the death walker doesn't have any place else to go, so he buys whatever it's selling, so he does whatever the society does, and it just perpetuates the society like a snowball. You say, who's behind it all? Verse 2. According to the prince of the power of the air. That's who's behind it. Satan's behind it. The prince of the power of the air. The prince, the archos. We have the kephale, the head Christ. They have the archos. They have their leader, Satan, who's the leader of the demons, who foments the system, who breeds the influence. It doesn't mean that everybody is literally indwelt by Satan like Judas was, but it means Satan is behind the influences. He is behind the trends. He and his demons carry out the objectives, whether they are secular or religious. He is up to his neck in religion as well. And notice the little phrase, the prince of the power of the air. What is this air? Well, some people see it as the atmosphere. The first heaven around the earth, the atmosphere. The second heaven is the stellar heavens. The third heaven is God's domain. And some people say, well, it means that Satan is around the earth. He's in that atmosphere. But there's more than that. And he may be floating around there, and he may be clear up to the stars also, and he may be up in the third heaven too once in a while when he goes before the throne of God, as in Job. And he's floating around in the atmosphere for sure and fighting the holy angels and flying around doing his thing with his demons. But there's more to it than that. The prince of the power of the air, I believe, involves also the realm of ideas. We say there was an air of something or other in the room. There was an air, we mean more than atmosphere. We're talking about an attitude. We're talking about concepts. We talk about the world of music, the world of sports, the world of politics. And we talk about all of these things, the world of religion. Well, the world here doesn't just mean the globe. Walking according to the course of this world means according to an ideology, according to a system of ideas. And the air is the same thing. Satan is not only functioning in atmosphere physically, he is functioning in terms of a manifest ideology. He is promoting concepts. He is breeding ideas. He is behind the whole system. It is right from hell. The world of death walkers has an atmosphere generated by the archos of that atmosphere, none other than Satan. And the result is, he is the spirit that works in the sons of what? Disobedience. He draws them into active disobedience to God. It is an opposition to God. And so it's the realm of sinful thought, the air. It's the world of ideas, sinful ideas. And man is disobedient to God because he's a death walker locked into a sphere where he can't respond obediently. Paul continues his description in verse 3 very quickly. Among whom also we all had our manner of life in time past. We were all like this. We all operated on the lusts of our flesh. The death walker who is meandering like a zombie through the system influenced, spawned, controlled by Satan, issuing in disobedience, functions in response only to his flesh. The lusts of his flesh, that's epithumia, and it means strong, evil passions here. and to the desires of the flesh. That's thelema. That means drives, where you have a passion that turns to a drive. He is driven to fulfill the desires of the flesh and the mind. And by the way, the flesh refers to his fallen nature, his humanness, his alienated soul without God. Physically in the flesh, mentally in the mind, he is drawn, he is driven into the functioning of sin and trespass. And the end of it all is that he is a child of wrath, says verse 3, like everybody else. He's a child of wrath. In other words, he's a bullseye for God's guns of judgment. He's a sitting duck. He's a clay pigeon. He is the target. He is the goal of judgment. Now, that's a bad situation, wouldn't you say? Now, that's a great description of total depravity. That's man. What are the first two words of verse 4? What are they? But God. Great words, huh? The first two words of verse 1, and you. The first two words of verse 4, but God. Salvation is first from sin, secondly, by love. By love. Look at verse 4, but God. Oh, I love that. But God, and here comes the power. Are you ready? Here comes the power that's going to raise us out of this death, turning the zombie into a new creation full of life. Eternal life, but God, who is rich in mercy, plousios, overabounding, loaded with mercy. Mercy for the sinner. Boy, if we got what we deserve, we'd be in trouble, wouldn't we? So he gives us mercy, which is holding back what we deserve. And why? For his great love with which he loved us. You see, salvation is based on love. God doesn't look down and say, oh, there's a good one. I think I'll pick him. Oh, there's another good one. Boy, he's a terrific person. It has nothing to do with us. It's his love. Salvation is by love. God is love. And God's intrinsic, essential attribute of love manifests itself to us in grace and mercy. Love is his motive. He's rich in love, so he's rich in grace, so he's rich in mercy. And he reaches out to love those of us who are dead in sin. We are the vilest, sinful, godless, ungrateful, unworthy, unholy, destitute, degraded, depraved humans walking around engulfed in sins and trespasses, serving the prince of the power of a system of ideology that drowns us. And we are targets for God's wrath, and it is to us that he comes and pours out his love. That's God. That's God. And it's amazing, you know, when we have sinned, because we've even sinned against his love. He's loved us all along. Man doesn't just break his laws, he sins against his love. Imagine if I were driving in the neighborhood where I live and a little child was in the street and I was driving too fast or something and foolishly killed that little child. Well, first of all, I would be charged with a crime. And I would be tried and perhaps found guilty, and then I would either pay a fine or be imprisoned for a period of time on manslaughter or something. And after I had paid my fine or filled out my term in prison, I, as far as the law was concerned, would be a closed case. Nothing else matters. The law is satisfied. It has no more interest in me, has absolutely no more concern. It's over. But that's a sin against the law. What about the little boy's mother? That's another story, isn't it? Could I ever make up to her for the loss of that little life by paying a fine? Serving a sentence? No. You see, there's only one way I could ever have a relationship with her. I've sinned against her love, not against the law. There's only one way I could ever have a relationship with her, and that would be if she offered me unconditional and free, what? Forgiveness. Forgiveness. That's the only way. And that is precisely what God has done. We have not only sinned against his law, we have killed his son. We have killed his son and continue to do so in rejection and open defiance and not believing in him. And yet God reaches out and says, I know you did that, but I offer you unconditional and complete forgiveness. And so it is that God in his great love not only sees his law satisfied, but he sees his love satisfied. Salvation is from sin by love. Thirdly, salvation is from sin by love into life, into life. What's the one thing a dead man needs most? Not a coffin, even more than that. Life. life. And you see, this is what Paul's trying to say here. He's going to make you alive. And he says it in verse 5. Even when we were dead in sins, he hath made us alive together with Christ. By grace ye are saved. Now, here's his whole point here. His point is, if you're doubting the power of God in your life, it is the power that raised Christ. It is the power that raised you. See that? And he's saying, look, if you're worried about whether God can get you off this globe and onto that pearly city, whether he can get you out of here and into there, whether he can handle you going in the grave and coming out again at the resurrection, remember, he already raised you once spiritually. The physical part is easier. You see, he's trying to show you that you can have confidence in God's power. Man, Christian, get a grip on who you are and what you've got and what God's already done in your life. Salvation is into life. He made us alive. When you became a Christian, you were no longer alienated from the life of God. You came alive. You all of a sudden were sensitive to God. You opened the Bible and it said, oh yeah, that's what it says. The Spirit of God was in your life and things made sense and you saw the meaning of history and you had a real reason to live and you felt God at work and you knew Christ and there was an immediate brotherhood with other Christians. You became the possessor of the common eternal life. That's living. That's living. And he did it when he made Christ alive. He made us alive together with him. We were there when he rose from the dead. We were there when he came out of the grave. We were raised with him, and God's power has already been displayed in our behalf. So salvation is from sin by love into life. Fourth, salvation is from sin by love into life with a purpose. So what's a purpose? What's his purpose? Verse 6, and hath raised us up together and made us sit together in the heavenlies in Christ Jesus. Now, this is so good. When God raised you from the dead, he didn't leave you in the cemetery. You know, when Lazarus came out of the grave, I thought of an analogy just now. When Lazarus came out of the grave, he was alive. And then what did Jesus say? Loose him and what? Let him go. The guy can't live the rest of his life in those grave clothes. And when Jesus raised you from the dead, it wasn't just to let you roam around the cemetery in the grave clothes. He picked you out of the grave, a miracle of resurrection, and then he did a second miracle of ascension and exaltation. Verse 6 says he raised you up and gave you a seat in heavenly places. Look, illustration number 1 of God's power, he raised Jesus and exalted him to the right hand. Illustration number 2, he raised you and exalted you to the right hand of God. You're already seated in the heavenlies. Is that super? Past tense. It's already done. If you're a Christian, you are already seated in the heavens. Your citizenship is in heaven, Philippians 3:20. You're no longer of this world. You've been transformed out of this world. You have eternal life, and you just happen to be walking in this dead world, the very opposite of being dead in this world. You're alive, and your life is in heaven, hid with Christ in God. He didn't just raise us and leave us in the graveyard. He exalted us. He took us up into the heavenlies, and we're blessed with all spiritual blessing. Now, what do you mean by being in the heavenlies? You say, do you mean you're in heaven? No, I'm right here, but I'll tell you, my mind exists in God's domain, doesn't yours? That's what it means. All my blessings are there. I talk to the Lord there. I talk to the Father there. I talk to the Holy Spirit there. I think about the Apostle Paul who's there, all the people who've gone to be with him. That's my home. That's my dominion. All my commands come down from there. All my services go up to there. All my sacrifices are offered to there. You see, that's my world. And so he not only raised me from the dead, but he raised me to his hand, his right hand. You say, well, why did he do all this? Why would God want to make a bunch of cruddy sinners come alive and bring them up to be with him? Why? Verse 7. Here's the purpose. In order that in the ages to come, and you know when the ages to come begin? Immediately after you're saved. The moment you're saved, the ages to come begin. And in the ages to come, he wants to show the exceeding riches of his grace in his kindness toward us through Christ Jesus. Do you know why God saved you? In order that he could be kind to you forever. Isn't that amazing? You say, why does God want to be kind to me? I don't deserve it. Yes, you're right. Neither do I. But God is what? Love. And Paul says, love is kind. Love is gracious. God is love, and love wants to be kind and gracious. This is the purpose, beloved. You were saved not primarily to keep you out of hell. You were saved primarily so that God could just shower His grace and shower His blessing and shower His riches on you. From the moment you are saved, from the rest of the ages throughout eternity, He is unloading on you the riches of His grace. It's all yours. He doesn't withhold anything at all. He gives you everything through Jesus Christ. Oh, what a wonderful thing, people. You don't miss anything. It's all yours in Christ. All yours. And then you know what He does? When He gets all done pouring out all His grace on you, He just holds you up. Ephesians 3:10 says, and shows you off to the angels and says to the angels, now do you see what a wonderful, gracious God I am? And all the angels sing the hallelujah chorus. And in the end, He gets what? The glory. That's the purpose. So don't ever think you don't have any resources. God saved you for the very purpose of unloading on you every rich, kind, gracious thing conceivable to the mind of God, so that you might be so filled with His riches and filled with His kindness and filled with His grace that you can be held up to the angels and that they can praise Him for being such a loving, gracious, kind, and wise God. So His own glory is at stake, and He will never diminish His own glory. Therefore, if He gets glory by pouring out grace on you, He'll do it. That's what He says. Salvation is from sin, by love, into life, with purpose. Fifth, through faith. It is through faith. Verse 8, for by grace are ye saved through faith. Faith is simply believing, simply believing. It's not that complicated. It's a gift of God, not of yourselves. And it's not of works, because if it was, we would all do what? We'd boast, and then who'd get the glory? We would. God wants the glory. It's not of works. The work is done. It's all finished. Te telestai on the cross. It's finished. Jesus did it. It's not of works, lest any man should boast. It's of faith. Faith is simply believing. And we're all creatures of faith. You live by faith every day of your life. Every time you pop a lid off a Coca-Cola and drink it, it's an act of faith. You don't have any idea what's in there. You go into a restaurant and you eat what they give you. You don't know what's really going on behind the golden arches. I'll never forget reading about a city that converted from a storage water tank system to a piped system. And they drained the old water system and they found at the bottom of this tank that people have been drinking out of for 45 years, dead dogs, dead rats, animals, dirt, silt, and they all got retroactive dysentery. I mean, you turn on your faucet, you don't know what's playing in your pipes, you just drink the water. You live by faith every day of your life, and it's that ability to live by faith that's basic to human nature, and it's that that God uses to draw you to Himself. And if you can trust the people that make hamburgers and Cokes and bridges and take care of your water, you ought to be able to trust the God of the universe. And that's the essence of faith. It's believing. Just believing. Just accepting, taking the gift. And when you take the gift, you come alive in that instant. And that's a great miracle, people. And God has already released His power, if you're a Christian, in your life to do that in the past. You don't ever need to question God's power. You've seen it. Do you realize how dead you were in verses 1 to 3? And now all of a sudden, for by grace you're saved through faith. It isn't of you at all. It's a gift of God. There's no works involved in it, because if there was, you would boast, and God wants to boast, not you. If you breathe spiritually, it's because God slapped you on the back. If you can hear the hearing of faith, it's because God unstopped your ears. No self-congratulations, no religion of human achievement. It's all of God, none of us. Salvation didn't come to you by your confirmation, by your baptism, your church attendance, your church membership, didn't come to you by giving money, doesn't come to you by communion, keeping the Ten Commandments, living by the Sermon on the Mount, giving to charity, believing in God, being a good neighbor, living a respectable life. None of those things. In fact, hell will be loaded with people who did all of those. Salvation is through faith. From sin, by love, into life, with purpose, through faith, and last. Salvation is unto good works. The result is good works. Why? Because John 15:8 says, "Herein is my Father glorified, that you bear much fruit." When God saves you, He wants to see in your life good works, because that manifests His power. He had the power to save you, and the manifestation of that power in your good works is to His glory. Now, the Bible talks a lot about works. There are the works of the law, which can't save, in Galatians 2 and 3. There are the works of the flesh in Galatians 5, 19 and 21. There are the works of darkness in Romans 13 and Ephesians 5. There are the dead works of Hebrews chapter 6. These are not the kind of works we're talking about. We're not talking about works that save, because none do. We're talking about that the works that are the result of salvation. What happens afterwards? Look at verse 10. "For we are His workmanship, created in Christ Jesus," watch this, "unto good works, which God hath before ordained that we should walk in them." Listen, if God before ordained that you should walk in good works, believe me, He also gave you the power to do that when you were saved. That's Paul's point. You don't need somebody to prove to you the power of God, the exceeding greatness of His power toward us. All you have to do is look at your own resurrection, your own exaltation, and your own power to do those things which are good works in the eyes of God. You are to be filled with good works, Paul said. The word workmanship is a Greek word, and the word really came to mean a masterpiece. We are God's masterpiece, and He has designed from before eternity to conform us to Christ, to mold us unto good works, and He does it. His power. Listen, God's power is at work in your life, shaping you, molding you into the image of Jesus Christ. That power, you saw it when you were saved, and you see it every day as you live under His pressure to conform to Christ. You're His masterpiece. Listen. Who is the true Christian? The one who does the good works. You can have all kinds of people claim to be saved and claim to be born again and claim to be Christians, and you can look, and do you see in their life good works being produced by the power of God, see, to the glory of God? Because salvation is unto good works. I hope you know more than just religion. I hope you really know this salvation. I always think about the drawing room function I read about years ago. Famous actor was there, and everybody was asking him to recite famous pieces, and he had an unlimited repertoire, and he kept doing it. And there was an old preacher there. I don't know how he got to the party, but he was an old preacher. And so he yelled out to the actor, and he says, "Why don't you do the 23rd Psalm?" And the actor knew it, and he said, "Well, that won't be good for this occasion." He said, "I want you to do the 23rd Psalm." And he said, "All right, I'll do it if you'll do it." And the old man, thinking, "That's even better, that's twice," said, "I'll do it." The actor began, and his intonation was flawless, and his diction was masterful, and he handled the 23rd Psalm with dignity and grace and beauty from beginning to end. And when he was finished, there was applause. And then the old preacher got up, and his gravel voice, after years of shouting and preaching and not too good a diction and not such hot intonation, he went through the 23rd Psalm, and when he was finished, there wasn't any applause, but there wasn't a dry eye in the room. Tears came down the cheeks of the people, and the actor turned to him and said, "Sir, I see the difference. I know the psalm, but you know the shepherd." And that's the difference. A lot of people who know the extremities and the externals, but knowing the Christ of God means to be alive, and that's the message Paul wants to give. And if you've been made alive in Jesus Christ, you don't ever need to question the power of God available in your life right now.
7: You're listening to Grace to You, the Bible teaching ministry of John MacArthur. John's current study is titled Richer Than You Think. Now, friend, to cap this study off, I want to consider what a believer can do, whether a brand new Christian or a seasoned saint, to more fully enjoy blessings he or she has in Christ? Specifically, what practical steps can you take to tap into those riches? Here's how John answered that.
8: The best way to answer that question is to take a person to the truth of Scripture. You cannot enjoy your blessings until you understand them. I think Christians live in fear and doubt and anxiety, and they live in the shallows, and they live in a kind of meager way, spiritually speaking, simply because they don't know what is theirs in Christ. You know, once in a while you hear somebody say, this is not the day for long expositions of Scripture. The people aren't going to sit and listen to you unfold the details of the Scripture. That's not the popular way to preach. It may not be the popular way to preach, but let me tell you something. True believers find their greatest joy in the deep and rich understanding of what God has provided for them that love Him. Nothing is more thrilling, more exhilarating, more encouraging. Nothing is a greater blessing than a pure and true understanding of our riches in Christ. Once you understand them, then you enjoy them. You bask in them. You live in the reality of them both now and in the future.
7: That's right, friend. 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Now for the entire Grace to You staff, I'm Phil Johnson. 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It's another half hour of unleashing God's truth, one verse at a time, on Monday's Grace to You.
9: The Flood and Coming Judgment. This is Ken Ham inviting you to have an encounter with God's Word at Ark Encounter. Jesus said His coming judgment would be like that in the days of Noah. People would be eating and drinking, not realizing judgment was around the corner. It's interesting that Jesus compares His coming judgment to the flood of Noah's day. Many Christians today say this flood was just a local flood. But what does this say about the coming judgment? Is Jesus only going to judge people?
10: 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Jesus Christ is the answer. 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

0: God. Today, there's no longer a temple, and therefore no longer a place to offer sacrifices. But as believers, we know that Yeshua, Jesus' sacrifice, has brought us back to God. The brokenness has been repaired, and we can freely express our gratitude for all God has done as we live for Him each day.
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7: Welcome to In the Market with Janet Parshall. How many times on this program, designed to equip, edify, encourage, and gently but consistently push you out there into the marketplace of ideas, how often have we discussed this idea of gender identity? And who in the world would have thought it would be the tip of the spear against Orthodox Christianity? I didn't see that one coming, and I've been here in Babylon for years, so I am surprised. But I'll tell you what I also know. If I'm supposed to give a reason for the hope that resides within me, if I'm called to contend for the faith, I'd better know how to respond when somebody comes to me and says, I was assigned a gender at birth. I have decided I was born in the wrong body. And like a suit of clothes, you can change who you are. Wow, that's really pretty interesting, because the transcendence of that question speaks to a big issue. What does it mean to be human? What does it mean to be made in the image of God? And since we're told, I didn't tell you Jesus did, I'm just quoting his words, we're supposed to go out there into that mess, that muck, that mire, where good is called evil is called good. Boy, people are doing what's right in their own eyes. You and I are supposed to go out into that mess. And so when we get there, I guarantee you they're going to be talking about this issue. Now, how do we respond? One of two ways. You're equipped. You've done your homework. You've studied to show yourselves approved unto God. Or you pull the covers over your head and said, not my war. Nope. I'm saved. I'm just going to wait until he calls me home. Oh, how sad. We miss these wonderful opportunities to engage a culture that's screaming out in pain. If we would just hear behind the roar of the culture that cry, that's screaming out in pain to know if God is real, how I know him personally, and where in the world do I find my significance. And we were fingerprinted to find our significance in him. So don't sit this one out. Thank you, Father. You could have put us in the 1700s, whether or not we were going to suit up and break away from Mother England. We could have been called to live in the 1800s when sin split this nation stem to stern. Or we could live in the 21st century where somebody says, I'm really a boy, but I was born a girl. What would you choose? I know it's a rhetorical question because you didn't have a choice. But as long as we're here, let's learn what it means to be a woman. And we're going to discuss this hour the confusion over female identity and how Christians can respond. Boy, I have a book in front of me that I have read. I've dog-eared. I've underlined. I know I made every librarian just pass out, but that's what a good book does. And it really is, I think, a necessary tool in your Pilgrim's Progress right now. Throw it in your backpack. You're going to need this one, because with brilliance, the author, whom I will introduce you to in just a moment, really lays out the cultural manifestations, but takes us right to the theological core of the issue. It's that intersection of what we do on this program all the time, of faith and culture, doctrinal truths, applying the whole truth of the whole world to the whole gospel. And, you know, once upon a time, books like the one we're going to talk this hour never, ever, ever would have been written. But then again, once upon a time, we wouldn't be asking a sitting Supreme Court justice nominee, how do you define a woman? And she wouldn't be able to do it. So welcome to the days and age in which we have been called. Dr. Katie McCoy is our guest, and I want to underscore the doctorate, because she got that doctorate in systematic theology. No easy feat, that. She is, by the way, a former seminary professor. She teaches and writes on the intersection of theology, culture, and women's issue, and has co-authored a book on the doctrine of humanity as part of the Theology for the People of God series put out by B&H Academic. Included among her research is discovering the pattern of justice for women in Old Testament laws. When I get 5 minutes to myself, I'm going to pursue that one, by the way. But she joins us because she wrote a wonderful book. It's got the XX chromosome, but it's covered with beautiful floral extensions, leaf extensions, really kind of bespeaking the feminine aspect of that XX, which, by the way, is the way God coded us. If you're a woman, XY, if you happen to be a man. To Be a Woman, the Confusion Over Female Identity and How Christians Can Respond. Oh, Katie, have I been waiting for this one. Thank you so much for being here. And I got to start with the first question. Systematic theology, not exactly a light subject. It's hefty, hefty, hefty. What made you want to pursue that?
8: Janet, it is so, so good to be with you. I feel like I could just hang up now because you've summed up the whole argument. You've really hit it, the spiritual core of where we are today. Yeah, I did systematic theology at the encouragement of a lot of professors, and it was kind of that opportunity meets aptitude, and really aptitude for me was just, I enjoyed it. I was kind of a nerd who liked her theology classes and just had some wonderful professors pushing me in that direction, and I didn't know what I was going to do with it. I had no idea I would be sitting here talking to Janet Parshall, talking about gender identity, but I just walked through the door as it was right in front of me. And it's kind of a good life lesson. You don't have to have a 5-year plan. You just kind of take the next step and let the Lord direct you from there.
7: Isn't that true? I always say, hang on to your ticket stub because you don't know where you're going. I just love that. You know, what I love about this is that one tends to think, particularly, and I really smile with the words systematic theology because I'm married up. My husband, the first year of our marriage, said, honey, this is what I want for Christmas. Schaefer, systematic theology. Didn't realize it was a boatload of books. And the guy has gone through it more than once. Now, I am the beneficiary of his gift of wisdom that he's got. But it's the propensity when you talk about systematic theology is to think, you've got bespectacled glasses on that sit on the bridge of your nose, and it's dusty books, and you sit in a dark library somewhere. And what you are is the living proof that it's the application of real word answers to real world questions. It's applied Christianity. It's apologetics. It's being able to say amen on Sunday and not looking like a deer in the headlights on Monday, taking what he says and applying it to the world around us. So I think God's called you for such a time as this to take bedrock, solid Christian orthodoxy and then apply it to the absolute total confusion out there that's roaring around our little tents. And the church is, by the way, not immune from this. So this is not just a cultural, it is a theological conversation as well. You break down the book. Somebody who's gotten a PhD obviously knows how to do research and categorize and outline and do it all in a systematic form. And that's what you've done. But just sister to sister is a philosophical question. Did you see this coming?
8: Yes and no. So I had been studying this when it was very much on the fringes, kind of related to feminist history and women's studies. And at the time, it was really kind of an outlier. There were a few stories that were kind of attention grabbing, almost clickbait, like, I can't believe this is happening. But gradually, it became more and more to the center. And all of a sudden, we're looking around going, what has happened to the world? It has changed overnight.
7: Yeah, it sure has. And center, I think, is such an important word because this is not a sidebar story. This isn't fringe. Every single day of the week, I don't care what your favorite news source is, this topic is in there somewhere. Now, brothers and sisters, we're not going to sit this one out. We're going to get off that diet of milk. We're going to move to meat. We're going to get some spiritual heft, and we're going to learn how to winsomely engage the culture on the question, what does it mean to be a woman? Back after this.
9: Hi, I'm Johnny Erickson Tata. Remember Jacob who wrestled with God? He grappled with the Lord until God blessed him. The blessing, of course, came with a dislocated hip for Jacob, but that limp turned to strength. From then on out, Jacob, in his weakness, had to lean hard on the Lord for his power. To wrestle with God means holding fast to him in a very hard thing, claiming his promises and saying, help me, Jesus, and then 5 minutes later again, help me, please, again, I cannot do this by myself. A trickle of grace will not do, Jesus. I need you to flood me with hope and help. You know, some Christians give up crying uncle. And if I'm describing you, please don't give up. God may be testing your faith to make it much stronger than you could possibly imagine. Today, 2 Corinthians chapter 12 is your anchor. Trust God that the blessing of his power through your weakness will come through.
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11: 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It's also vital that you know what God says about you is true. In Jeremiah 31:3, God says, "I have loved you with an everlasting love. I have drawn you with loving kindness." 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
7: You'd think that seeing the Red Sea swallow up an entire army or watching fire fall from heaven would cause someone to behave wisely. 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We're visiting with Dr. Katie McCoy. I'm going to underscore that doctor because she worked hard to get it, by the way. And it happens to be in systematic theology. And we are the better for her writing and her teaching. She talks about how faith and theology and culture and women's issue all intersect with each other, and then comes out and teaches us where we can stand on bedrock solid Christian orthodoxy. So she was led to write the book, To Be a Woman, The Confusion Over Female Identity and How Christians Can Respond. By the way, for the record, Katie, as you can figure out already, is very much involved in women's studies and women's teachings, but the principles that we are talking about apply straight across the board. So this is not a gender-specific conversation. Gentlemen, come back into the room, please. This is for all of us. This is understanding that transcendent question about what does it mean to be human. You start out the book this way, and I want to just touch on it briefly, because maybe it's because being here in Washington, D.C., we're saturated with stats and white papers. But when you start looking at the uptick of people who are dealing now with this issue, it's like 4,000%. It is the working definition of what a cultural contagion is. Talk to me about that.
8: Yeah, all of a sudden, in seemingly in just a decade or two, it has all flipped in a way that has even social scientists and professionals scratching their heads trying to understand what has happened. So this idea of gender dysphoria, which simply means that your biological sex and your gender identity or your sense of yourself as a man or a woman, that they're out of alignment. And that's been around for thousands of years. We can actually find in the ancients that this existed. But it was incredibly rare, and it typically manifested among natal males. So biological boys, often between that 2 and 4 years old, and overwhelmingly, once they grew into puberty, it sort of ironed itself out. Once puberty hit, the child came to align with the gender that corresponded to his biological sex. However, now it has all flipped, not only genders, but age groups. So now it is overwhelmingly teenage girls, usually that middle school, high school, and then even college-aged young women. And they professed no previous experience of gender dysphoria. So we have professionals trying to figure out what has happened. And some are looking at it honestly, saying there are ingredients in the culture that are causing this and creating it. And other people say they've been there all along. We've just now evolved as a society where people are now safe to come out of their shell and be their authentic selves. And here we are in Pride Month, and you have likely seen no shortage of that phrase, being your authentic self. And anything that gets in the way of that is, well, we've got to get rid of it. So we are confronting kind of the confluence of so many different ideas just in this question.
7: Wow. First of all, thank you, Father, for not allowing me to be my authentic self. I just rail against that phrase, because if you understand the scriptures, I am a great sinner in need of a great savior, if I can quote Newton. And so, but we'll get into that in just a moment, because you talk about some of the isms that really have opened the door to this. By the way, the idea of they were there all along, now they're just free to come out, that is a ploy I've seen in Washington for decades, where in order to boost the numbers, in order to impact public policy and funding, you have to look like it's a major problem, right? Or a major issue that requires the government's full attention. So you simply say, and there's no way to prove it. I mean, it's not objective. It's not a metric you can measure. They were there all along. So now they're just free to come out. Or you've got some kind of societal pressure that makes you think you have to do it. I mean, really, when a preschooler says you can be a boy or you can be a girl, who's grooming, who's recruiting. So these are just, again, the manifestations of all the stuff that's going on. What I love, though, is that you do a kind of flyover on the isms that we find in the marketplace of ideas that are, in fact, contributing to how one gains secularly outside the world of God's truth and his word, how we gain a self, a sense of ourself. And so you talk about the impacts of post-Christianity and post-modernity. And I'm glad you draw a distinction between the two, because I think for a while, and maybe we could, but things have changed rapidly, we kind of amalgamated post-Christianity and post-modernity. Now they're separate, distinct, and now we are post-truth, if you take the Oxford Dictionary word of the year. So talk to me about those two.
8: Yeah, so post-Christianity essentially means that we like some of the benefits of Christianity, but we don't like any of its claims. So we like ideas like kindness and generosity, the equality of every person, no matter what their social status. Those are things, by the way, that the West inherited from the influence of Christianity. But once we start talking about things like Jesus is Lord, we are sinners in need of a savior, there is a real heaven and hell, and we can only be forgiven through Christ alone. Well, people don't like that. And they especially don't like when we start talking about what the Bible has to say about how we live our lives in terms of sexual ethics. Everybody likes Jesus till he starts making demands on their lives. But then postmodernism is something that's happening in tandem with our post-Christian culture. But postmodernism says that, you know, even if truth existed, even if absolute truth was a thing, we are incapable of accessing it because we are just finite human beings influenced by our culture. So the best we can do is acknowledge that our culture has created these stories, these narratives, in order to keep order. But in light of that, any religion, any authority group that says they have the market on truth, well, not only would they be lying, but they're just trying to control you. It's all about power. And that leads into some other isms, as you said, especially in our American culture, that has helped set the stage for this transgender moment.
7: Yeah, let me linger here for a minute, and then we'll look at some of those other isms. First of all, I take umbrage with those who think that Christians can't walk and chew gum at the same time. And maybe, again, it's my years here as a war correspondent in Babylon. But I think that we can just draw a distinction between people and policy. The people who struggle, it must be absolutely hell, and I use that word theologically, to look in a mirror and not see how God has made you, to not see the reflection of Imago Dei, that I'm fearfully and wonderfully made to the point where the colors of my eyes and my sex were designed before time began by God himself. Mm-hmm. That must be absolutely awful. But I can draw a distinction between wanting to offer that warm cup of encouragement, compassion, the ears that need to hear the pain, and the arm around the shoulder that needs to walk you through this journey, and the public policy that advocates for this or the contingents that continue to further it. So I want to ask a question, Katie, if I can, and get the answer when we get back. Looking just and a transcendent, not looking at the individual, at its core, I see this as a spirit of rebellion. It goes back to Genesis 3. Did God really say that he made man and woman? How about you will be like God? You can determine what your sex is. I'd love for you to take a look at that question when we come back. Absolutely fabulous book. In fact, the best on the topic, I'm telling you, in my classroom, it would be required reading, To Be a Woman, The Confusion Over Female Identity and How Christians Can Respond. Back after this.
12: Born without arms, Daniel Ritchie has faced his share of struggles. Hi, I'm Mark Gothier with Crew and Making Your Life Count. Daniel shares some of the lessons he's learned through the years.
13: My biggest struggle was what people thought of me. Like, I deeply cared about how people perceived me. And it tore me up that the only thing that people from the outside noticed about me was my lack of arms.
12: No doubt, Daniel received a lot of looks and comments from people.
13: My identity would rise and fall with whatever the latest phrase that someone said to me. Either, oh, you're an inspiration, or, oh, you're a weirdo. You're a freak because you eat with your feet. That's gross. And so my worth and my value and my identity for those first 15 years of my life, it was as good as the tide, man, rising and falling all the time. And it was a miserable way to live. And I think as God began to stitch me back together, as he began to show me just what it is to have my identity and my everything built on him, the words of people began to matter less and less.
12: No matter what people said or did, Daniel began to look to God's word to understand his true value.
13: The words that I chose to focus on were his words about me, that he loved me, that he adopted me, that he has called me, that he has a plan and purpose for me. And so I think in him, stitching me back together was that foundational identity and value rooted in him and not in other people.
12: What a great truth. Your value comes from what God says about you, not what others think. Do you need further encouragement as you look to Jesus Christ for your value? Go to crew.org/life.
14: If you've been thinking about working out, have you ever considered weight-bearing exercise? 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Resistance training stimulates bone growth and can prevent or slow osteoporosis. And any time is a great time to try body weight exercises like squats, lunges, or push-ups. 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Increase

0: What an important and timely conversation. Thank you, Lord, for raising up leaders like Dr. Katie McCoy. She's written the book, To Be a Woman, The Confusion Over Female Identity and How Christians Can Respond. So we were talking about the influence of post-Christianity, post-modernity, and I asked Katie just before the break, and again, understanding the pain and the compassion necessary to minister to broken people. But when you just look at this from a transcendent perspective, is there not at its core a kind of spirit of rebellion for someone to make the declaration, I was assigned the wrong gender at birth or sex at birth? We interchange those two all the time. It is a declarative statement of rebellion because it's Nimrod-esque in its moment where we basically raised a fist figuratively to God and said, you made a mistake. I'm going to determine. Am I right or wrong on that?
1: That's exactly right. And as harsh as it sounds, we all do that, right? Yeah, Anyone who has lived has sinned against God and said, not only do I want to be like God, but I can determine my own boundaries and I want to self-determine the limits of my existence. And so at its core, and again, we talk about like the cultural deception and the influences and factors contributing to this, but someone who says, I was born in the wrong body is looking at how God created them, not only defying their creator, but then saying how God created me is holding me back from my true self. That is everything that Eve said and reasoned in the garden. Yeah. You know, Satan plays this deception 1,000 different ways, but he is terribly uncreative. But what we're seeing now is that we have technology, we have philosophy, we have culture that has sort of evolved in a different way, playing the same song, just in a different verse. And so instead of recognizing that we are in the image of God, people are now reconstructing themselves to be in the image of their self-perception.
0: Wow. And this requires a sophisticated Christian response. It also gives rise to the third element, which is this declaration, this ridiculous declaration that you're supposed to live your truth. You and I could wax for the next hour about how philosophically vacuous this is. Katie, if you have your truth and my truth, which one transcends? Mine cancels out yours, yours cancels out mine. And we pretend that truth is not objective and knowable and applies to all people in all times and all places. So live your life, live your truth. That would be, it seemed to me, the anticipated outcome of this kind of self-aggrandizing thinking, right?
1: That's exactly it. And it's those three word mantras, you know, live your truth, you do you, follow your heart. And we have all imbibed this cultural message that you can be whatever you want to be. And anything external, like a religious authority, parental influence, society, if they go against that self-perception, not only are they wrong, but they are oppressive. You should get them out of your lives. In fact, it even extends to your own physical body. Your external self does not even have a right to determine and overcome your self-perception. That is the degree to which we have, as a society, been drinking down this idea. The philosophical idea is called expressive individualism. Not just individualism, like how if you are a Western person, you're an individualist. If you are an American, and you're a super individualist, but expressive individualism says that your true self is found in your feelings, and the way to be a happy, whole, fulfilled human being is to follow your emotions, no matter what they are and no matter where they take you.
0: Yeah. Wow. So good. So let me address the, by the way, when books are as good as yours, I'm so frustrated because I'm just going to barely skate over the top of this ice pond and there's so much under the surface. So I'm going to say to my friends what I always say in a book that really hits me between the eyes. This is not a book report. If I'm piquing your curiosity, if I'm stirring your intellectual desire to know more, I will have done my job. But please know that everything we're talking about, there's a whole lot more where that came from. I just want to put that out there. So let me linger on what you just said, which is the 800-pound gorilla in the room and why I think Oxford was right when they chose the word of the year as post-truth. We flipped the idea that now the affective, what we feel, supersedes the cognitive, what we know. And what we know doesn't supersede what we feel anymore. It's my feeling dictates and contains the contents of my truth. The 800-pound gorilla is, do we need to do a little chromosomal test right now? So you can feel all you want to, you can decide all you want to what you want, but there is still the unbearable being of who you are. XX, XY. They've been in my town marching down the streets holding up signs that say follow the science. Did they get lost?

0: It's so ironic, isn't it? Because this is an ideology that completely does away with empirical reality. Who you are physically is considered completely immaterial to your true self, to the point that even medicine now, it's like, what are you going to do now when some of these ideas come up against medical practice? You know, a male and a female have to have different doses of the same medicine because their bodies are different. What happens when we start talking about procedures and surgeries that run afoul, frankly, of this post-truth culture where you can't get around the physical reality and how it affects you? This is where the Christian worldview, if we can kind of do the 40,000 foot view of it, though, this is where the Christian worldview is so powerful for our cultural moment, because our God physically came, physically lived, physically died, was physically raised, physically ascended, is physically in the unmitigated presence of the Father, is going to physically raise us with resurrection bodies. The body matters to God, and the future of humanity is embodied.
1: Wow. Such rich, good conversation. Boy, I hope you got your thinking caps on. And really, just ask the Lord to just make you hungry to know more, because you are going to go out there, right? John 17, my prayer is not that you take him out of the world. So when you go out there, because I don't know how you tell people about the gospel unless you're out there, trust me, they're going to want these kinds of questions answered before you tell them about the one who formed them and made them. To Be a Woman, Dr. Katie McCoy's brand new book, already halfway through. Glad we got more time right after this.
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3: Wayne, I'm so encouraged by the growth and development of our ministry in Thailand. 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He's bringing in singers who put together Christian songs with Christian lyrics in the Thai language, and many young people are seeking the gospel on the social media. 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
4: I'm a teenager in Liaoning. I accepted the Lord in December when I was listening to your program, Rainbow. After I met Jesus, things started to change. I understood His purpose for my life, and I gave my life to Him. And I was baptized last year. One day, I told the story of my conversion at our youth meeting. Strangely enough, that inspired one of the guys there to believe in Jesus. 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
6: In its own right. 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But pressure tells a surprisingly engrossing story. Most of the drama in this PG-13 film takes place at Allied HQ, though we do see some violent snippets of battle. Some profanity turns up too. 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I'm Adam Holtz with the Plugged In Movie Review by Focus on the Family.
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1: 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But let me tell you, as a friend, you need to hear the first half of this conversation. So go to inthemarketwithjanetpartial.org on the left-hand side, bunch of words. Look for these two. They sit right next to each other. Past programs. Click it on. Download this hour in its entirety. You can do either of the 2 hours we do every day going back a year. But you do want to get this conversation from the very beginning. We have gone down the rabbit hole, Alice. We don't know what we believe anymore about what is the truth standing right before us. You ask, I referenced before, you ask a Supreme Court nominee, what is a woman? And she cannot give an answer. We've got secretaries at Health and Human Service who can't answer that question. We've changed words in our government documents. Moms are not moms anymore. It's birthing persons. I mean, really, I could spend the rest of this hour just telling you how government documents have changed because we can't answer or recognize, more to the point, the truth standing before us. So Dr. Katie McCoy, who has a PhD in systematic theology and is a former seminary professor, loves to write and teach about all the things that intersect theology, culture, and women's issues. And she's put together a fabulous book called To Be a Woman, The Confusion Over Female Identity and How Christians Can Respond. But even before we get to the sound theology that's in the book, this book could be read by anybody just to look at where we are today and how we got there in the first place. So I want to linger a little bit more on some of these isms that sort of pushed us to this place, because it's kind of like the spinal column of the book. And so we've talked about several things. We could discuss, if we wanted to, how it's an attempt to try to disrupt society. I think that's why we've become a fertile field for critical theory, because it's a way of destroying, tearing down. That's what we've known before. Obviously, the idea about power. This is very much a part of this. Power says, I'm going to go to Target when you take those clothes out, and I'm going to threaten you with bombs, or I'm going to threaten you with an economic boycott if you don't put those products back on the shelf. That's their idea of power. I think we heard that somewhere in a garden with a tree, but I digress. I want to talk about identity and intersectionality, because, Katie, you know this word, but a whole lot of folks listening all across the country right now kind of hear it passing in that panoply of confusing post-truth words like critical theory, and they don't know what intersectionality is. What is the intersection, no pun intended, between identity and intersectionality?
0: Yeah, this is one of those concepts that it's become very ingrained in our social consciousness, whether or not we even understand what it is. So intersectionality began as more of a legal theory of trying to understand how different people's multiple minority statuses intersected and gave them a different experience in American culture. And when I talk about intersectionality, I always like to distinguish between the descriptive and the prescriptive aspect. So the descriptive is looking at various aspects of a person's demographic makeup. So their ethnicity, perhaps if they have a disability. And then, of course, in this LGBTQ conversation, they'll talk about sex and gender. But what happens there is it goes a step further to the prescriptive aspect, because we could recognize how two different people with their backgrounds may have had two very different experiences in American society. But intersectionality also has that prescriptive aspect, and it says that the person who occupies the greatest number of minority statuses has the greatest market on truth. And if we really want to discover what truth is, we can't know that objectively as something outside of us. We have to listen to people who have a perspective that we don't and elevate them. And this is where we also hear these ideas like decentering the majority and bringing to the center or elevating a new perspective, a different perspective. This goes into these ideas of social deconstruction or cultural deconstruction. And it even starts extending as we bleed into some other of these isms in that chapter to things like the economy, the family, mm-hmm. other things in society that are bedrocks or just foundational aspects of our lives. And it views them with suspicion because and only because they are the majority.
1: Wow. There's an intersection here, again, no pun intended, between what we were talking about before, because what we hear, particularly in the beautiful way in which you just described this, is the transcendence of the experience, that somehow the experience yes. dictates the truth. And when you do that, that's why it's my truth, not your truth, live your truth, et cetera, et cetera, et cetera. But that's the wonderful thing about truth. It is objective, it's knowable, it is obtainable for all people. So if your experience dictates, we're going to get into trouble because that's not protective, and it can change from people group to people group or generation to generation or country to country. If you use that as your metric, that somehow that's power or that's a way of redefining the truth, you open a Pandora's box, do you not? And not only that, mm-hmm. but you trample underfoot the idea that truth is objective and can be known by anyone.
0: Oh, completely. And to look at the effects of it, just look at Generation Z. Mm-hmm. You know, Generation Z is really the first generation that has grown up truly in this post-Christian culture. They don't have even like me, a millennial, kind of a prior framework of when America was a very different culture and how it related to some of those concepts of family and religion. But Gen Z, true post-Christian Americans, and there's two factors, and I don't think that these are a coincidence. First of all, widespread gender confusion and widespread anxiety and mental health crises. These two things are linked. We are having a generation trying to answer these foundational questions of who they are, how they find fulfillment, what the whole point of their existence is, and it is unmoored, untethered, disconnected from anything beyond themselves. So they're answering these deeply transcendent questions with nothing more than their feelings to guide exactly. them. And no wonder we have a mental health crisis. One of our government officials was talking about the relationship between social media and mental health among young people. And I thought, you know, that's great, but it's incomplete. Because until you're going to look at how social media has proliferated gender confusion among young people, you are only scratching the surface. And I would even dare to say willfully ignoring the evidence.
1: Yes. Let me underscore the willfully again. I'm not cynical, but what one can be after many decades in Washington, D.C., but I've sat through all the hearings on the Hill when they've talked about the damage that some of these platforms do, particularly to adolescent and pre-adolescent kids. And then you have to stop and say, okay, it isn't like you are short on the information. It's whether or not you have the political will. And then you start looking at the Bible verse that says the love of money is the root of all evil. And you look at both sides That's of the right. aisle, and then they're taking donations from big tech companies. And, oh, I'm wringing my hands. And, oh, what, don't we have a problem? I'm not going to be the one to introduce or vote for that legislation. It will impact my campaign funds. So that's the seamy right. underbelly of Washington. But it really does go to the idea that we know the facts are, it's like the science question I asked earlier. These are indisputable, self-evident truths. Whether or not we have the will to do it is a whole other question. And then let me mm-hmm. touch on this. You could write a doctoral thesis on this, which is the idea, what exactly constitutes human rights? And I'm so glad you picked this up in the book, that somehow trans rights are human rights. Now, to this day, The DSM, the Diagnostic Bible, still identifies this condition as a mental health issue. Now, they're trying, like the APA did back in the 70s, to dial down the diagnosis and make it more to be just a norm for the human condition. But if we start saying that trans rights are human rights, then the right of polyamory is right. The right of necrophilia is right. The right of pedophilia is right. In other words, we have to have a very grown-up conversation of what really constitutes human rights. And it seems to me we're sitting at the table yelling at each other. We haven't had a good conversation about that. Give me your thoughts.
0: Yeah, so two things. One, following the sexual revolution, sex became disconnected from any type of covenant relationship and even responsibility. And so the only factor that determines whether or not a sexual relationship or a sexual identity is good or bad is consent. And so that's what we see with polyamory, with homosexual or same-sex marriage. And what we've not seen yet, at least as openly, is the advocacy for pedophilia or pederasty. Now, I say yet because it is coming. It's happening. Mm-hmm. In fact, one of the things that is happening in this, if you want to call it a community, they don't like the word pedophile because that sounds very clinical and that's very judgy. And so let's give it a new term. Why don't we call it minor attracted persons? Mm-hmm. And this is a push. In fact, some of them are wanting their own place in the gender flag now. But it's all hinging on this idea that also should be a socially and politically recognized identity. Couple that, though, Janet, with some other concerning things we're seeing. For instance, in the United Nations, the UN, they came out with some type of study saying that children, those under 18, are capable of consenting to a sexual relationship. Now, that had at least the promise when I first thought, well, is this about child brides and trying to help, you know, young girls in Nepal say that they have the ability to consent, so therefore we should respect that ability to consent. Oh, no, no, no.
1: No, right.
0: This was all about LGBT issues. Mm-hmm. This was all about gender identity. So here we have the UN opening the door for a legally recognized pedophilic or pederastic relationship. One more note that's worth knowing for your listeners. When you mentioned the DSM and how it's relating to concepts like gender dysphoria and whether we call it a diagnosis, here's where I think they're always going to keep it, because if they can't get a diagnosis, then they can't have a health insurance company pay for the treatments and the surgeries. Again, it all goes back to money.
1: Yeah, exactly. But it also does put them on the horns of a dilemma, because you want those funds. Wow, that's utterly amazing. And, you know, I reported on this program about that UN report, which is ridiculous. Another 800-pound gorilla in the room. What happened to the best interests of the child? A lot of these kids, by the way, getting these surgeries, can't vote, can't buy alcohol, can't serve in the military, but can get mutilated. Think about that. Back after this.
9: Career chameleons. That's what Gen Z workers will have to become. Professional stability has rarely been a guarantee, but those starting out today are projected to hold twice as many roles as previous generations did in the course of their careers. The Wall Street Journal reports that about 42% of recent college grads today have jobs that don't require degrees. That's a high number. And as artificial intelligence increasingly permeates most workplaces, it isn't difficult to see how Gen Zers will likely face massive changes and upheaval. Their ability to adapt and rotate into new fields may be the most critical skill of all. To that end, tech companies are increasingly willing to hire new college grads with broad liberal arts degrees. After all, tradecraft can be learned. Yes, our path in this world is complex, but there's one thing that doesn't change. God's word will be a lamp to our feet and a light to our path. I'm David Wolin at haventoday.org.
10: Hello, this is Paul Kennings. 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
11: How do I walk in chaos? That's the first thing we learn from James. First thing he tells us is how not to walk. You got to understand this. You can't see this stuff. You can't see this. Everything you're dealing with is spiritual. You can't see it. That's why you have to walk and trust the person who can.
12: In verse 14, he says, what use is it, my brethren, if someone says he has faith and he has no works? Now, folks, it's really easy to pop past this word, what use is it? Everybody wants to jump to faith and all that stuff. That's great. We need to go there. But you have to follow this word, use. In verse 14, he says, what use is it? In verse 16, bottom part of verse 16, he says, then what is necessary for their body, what use is that? You go down to verse 20, he says, that faith without works is what? Yeah. He keeps using this word, useless. What does the word useless mean? He says, it doesn't bring you no profit. It does not bring for you what you want to get out of God. It doesn't bring for you what you're hoping to get out of the Bible. It doesn't bring for you what you want to get out of church. It doesn't bring for you what you want to get out of your prayer life. In other words, if you go to chapter 5, what does he say? He says, when a person prays by faith. So if I'm not praying by faith, guess what is happening? My prayers don't get answered. So he's saying, it is no use. It doesn't bring you no profit. If you function this way, if the way you walk, if it walks wrong, you're going to be frustrated with God, sick of God, tired of God, tired of following the Bible, because you're finding it useless. But it's not God, it's the way you walk.
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1: I just love this book. Full disclosure, I got to tell you that. I read an awful lot of books in the work that God has called me to do. And boy, the ones that make me stop and just go back again and again are the ones that I really want to promote on this broadcast so that you and I, well, we can be prepared for what God has called us to do today. I'm just a simple Bible church kid, okay? I never thought in a million years we, the followers of Jesus Christ, in contending for the faith, would have to explain what it means to be a woman. And that question, by the way, yes, it can be answered biologically, but far more profoundly, it can be answered and must be answered theologically. Are we ready for this? Well, I don't know. That's where I want this conversation to go now. And there, I'm going to repeat myself. There is a ton more in this book that even the gift of 1 hour of Dr. McCoy's time, I can't begin to plumb the depth. So you get the book, you read it, and you be prepared, because your granddaughter, your cousin, your niece, your neighbor, somebody you know is going to come to you and say, I'm born in the wrong body. And then how are you going to be able to answer? Understanding where they're coming from and how we, through a grace narrative, give that winsome, eloquent response of the gospel. Katie's book is called To Be a Woman, The Confusion Over Female Identity and How Christians Can Respond. There's a ton more of the cultural stuff, which I gobble up all the time because it's part of my transcultural missionary experience. I want to know what they're thinking when I get out there and how to respond. But Katie, I wish with all my heart I could say, hasn't touched the church. It's exactly the opposite, because a whole lot of those books that I'm reviewing, it's like, what Bible are you reading? So this stuff is working its way under the church house door now, where, I mean, I read an article by a Christian just the other day. Why shouldn't we hang the gay flag? Okay. Let you think about that for a little while. So now we're beginning to say, I mean, look, I give you the Church of England. We're going to just put a committee together so we can discover what it means to be a woman in the scripture, and maybe perhaps consider changing the pronouns of scripture. This is called mission creep. So let's talk about going on into the church and how we discover what it means theologically to find our identity, whether it be male or female. This big question of what it means to be human can be found within the pages of scripture. Where do I start my search? And why did God, in his sovereignty and his love toward us, want us to have the sense of being in him, inside and out?
0: So we have to go all the way back to the beginning. And we want to preface every conversation as we're talking about what it means to be a male or a female created in the image of God, with understanding that we can't possibly understand what it means to be a man or a woman apart from a reconciled relationship with God in Christ first. Amen. Unless we have that, nothing else is going to make sense about our identity. And also nothing else is going to make sense about our relationships. And relationships are a huge part of forming our sense of who we are. That is also by God's design. So all the way back in the beginning, we see God created the world. We know that. But interestingly, he creates this set of binaries, these twos. You've got the sun and the moon. You've got night and day. And then we get to humanity, and we have a male one and a female one. And what we see in the first chapter of Genesis is there are two expressions, if you like, of God's image, a male and a female. They together have this mandate to rule over all of God's creation as his representatives, as his vice regents, as some people have said. But the words for male and female are the same words that you would use for any other type of living being. There's a male type and a female type. There's the one who inseminates and there's the one who ingestates. Like, if we're just talking simple biology, we move over to chapter 2, though. And even the name of God is relational, and the names of humanity become far more relational as well. God is not Elohim like he was in chapter 1. He's Yahweh, his personal name, as he is in chapter 2. Mm. But we also have man and woman, and you see not only the difference, but the interconnectedness. Now, the man, Ish, in Hebrew, is the woman, Isha, or excuse me, the man, Ish, and the woman, Isha, they are two separate beings who are intimately related to each other. The woman is like him, of him, but not him. And what we see throughout the creation narrative is this pattern not only of interconnectedness, but that they individually image God as well. But here's what our culture misses. It's not just that we are individual image bearers of our Creator God. It's that we were created also to image God in relationship. And that's what Genesis 1 and 2 tell us as well. And then the genius of the Holy Spirit. I mean, you just figure, how brilliant is God that he prepared us even for this moment? Mm-hmm. Because the male and female, the Hebrew words for that in Genesis 1, there is a separate set of Hebrew words in Genesis 2. To be a male in Genesis 1 is to be a man in Genesis 2. To be a female in Genesis 1 is to be a woman in Genesis 2. So they correspond. In other words, there's no category for a male who is a woman or for a female who is a man. God created sex and gender to be in harmony. And really, this is what it means not only to be a woman, but to be a woman in God's image if we are in right relationship with him. It is a holistic life. It is a life of peace and harmony, not one where we can divide or dissect some aspect of who we are. Our redemption is total, and that includes our bodies.
1: Wow. Why do we need to know this? There are a lot of people listening who are going, not my problem. So often for us in the church, unless we feel the hot air coming from the mouth of the wolf, we're not bothered. Why do we need to pay attention now?
0: Oh, Janet, this is going to be the issue in our culture. Yep. And if we fail, if we do not step up and have truth in clarity in love, we are going to miss not only a generation, but I believe in 15 years, we're going to have a generation of detransitioners looking around saying, who was telling me the truth when I didn't want to hear it? Yes. Oh, it was the Christians. You mean they had an answer not only for the issues going on in my soul underneath the surface, but how I can relate to myself physically and spiritually and emotionally? If we fail, we will have to stand before God and say, we did not proclaim the simple truths when they were offensive. We did not proclaim the simple truths of Genesis 1, 2, and 3 when it was inconvenient. And we will miss the opportunity to meet our culture with the gospel in a way that it is desperate.
14: American Family News, I'm Robert Thornton. Fox reports President Donald Trump today reposted a lengthy message from former House Speaker Newt Gingrich, who argued the president is on the edge of an historic victory in the Iran conflict through coalition building and sustained pressure on Tehran. Gingrich wrote that Trump should be viewed not from the standpoint of American unilateralism, but from the standpoint of the leader of a remarkable historic coalition, the largest coalition ever put together in the modern Middle East. You can see more on the situation in Iran at AFN.net. A Barack Obama-appointed federal judge ruled today that President Donald Trump's name was illegally added to the Kennedy Center and blocked the administration from closing the cultural and arts venue for major renovations. U.S. District Judge Christopher Cooper in Washington, D.C. issued the ruling. Kennedy Center Vice President of Public Relations Roma Daravi said the institution is confident that on appeal, the court will uphold the board's will to recognize President Trump's historic contributions to our nation's cultural center. The former attorney general testified on Capitol Hill today about the Justice Department's Epstein investigation. Here's a report from Fox's Jared Halpern.
15: Former Attorney General Pam Bondi met behind closed doors for a transcribed interview with the House Oversight Committee. But Democrats say she refused to answer questions about President Trump's role in the release of files from the Jeffrey Epstein investigation. Assistant Attorney General Harmeet Dhillon attended the session and says there were limits on what could be discussed.
16: There were ground rules laid with the committee before we walked in there, and we simply wanted to stick to those.
15: Bondi conceded there were redaction errors made, but in an opening statement defended the Justice Department's work and its compliance with the law. At the White House, Jared Halpern, Fox News.
14: You could cut the tension with a knife at a recent press conference in New York City as it prepares for the annual Israel Day parade on Sunday. Far-left Mayor Zohran Mamdani says he will not be there while Police Commissioner Jessica Tisch is proud to attend. AFN's Steve Jordahl reports.
17: The Israel Day Parade is held each year along the famed Fifth Avenue in Manhattan to recognize the pride of New York City's Jewish community. Mayor Zohran Mamdani, who is ultimately in charge of security at the parade, will be the first mayor in 60 years not to march.
18: I said on the campaign trail that I wouldn't be attending the parade, and I've made my views on the Israeli government abundantly clear. And I don't believe that my presence as the mayor should determine whether or not a New Yorker is safe or secure.
17: NYPD Commissioner Jessica Tisch was adamant that she will be marching in the parade.
19: It's the mayor's decision not to march, and it is my decision to march proudly.
17: Israeli advocate Lizzie Savetsky told Fox News that Mamdani got rid of safety protections for the Jewish community on day one of taking office.
20: He signed an executive order rid of our previous mayor, Mayor Eric Adams' executive order to create buffer zones outside of our religious institutions.
17: Mm-hmm. Gary Bauer of American Values told Jenna Ellis in the morning show on AFR that Mamdani's absence is a warning sign of a deep evil descending on America.
21: Anytime a country starts going down this road, that country is in deep, deep trouble. It's the canary in the coal mine. It is a warning that there is a sickness among us, and it's growing in strength every day.
17: I'm Steve Jordahl.
14: Virginia State Police said today that a bus struck six vehicles on Interstate 95 as traffic slowed for a work zone, killing at least five people and sending over 30 to hospitals. The crash happened about 2:35 a.m. local time on southbound I-95 in Stafford County. All five of the people who died were in vehicles hit by the bus, and three of the injured are in critical condition, according to police. In weather news, the National Hurricane Center is watching an area in the eastern Pacific for a possible tropical development in the next week. On Wall Street, stocks were up today in hopes of a deal with Iran. The Dow rose 363, the S&P added 16, and the Nasdaq was up 55. West Texas Intermediate crude was around $88 a barrel. That is all our time for this hour's news. We invite you to find more news online at afn.net. Have a great weekend. I'm Robert Thornton.
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24: Friends, this is Janet Parshall. Thanks so much for choosing to spend the next hour with us. Today's program is pre-recorded, so our phone lines are not open. 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
24: Welcome to In the Market with Janet Parshall. Thank you so much for spending the hour with us. So let me ask you a couple of questions. In honesty, transparency between you and me as friends, have you ever said to yourself, why did it have to end that way? Or how about, why did they leave? Or why didn't God do something? Or why is this happening? Or did God allow this because he's mad at me? Why? As believers, let's be honest with one another. We do ask ourselves why, particularly when it is a dark night of the soul. And then we wonder, where is God? And we fail to see that even in that darkness, God is refining, transforming, and conforming us to his Son, always at work. As we're going to talk about this hour, we're going to clear away the fog, help you to see this biblically and with clarity, and help you to understand that he loves you. He's on the throne. He's not wringing his hands, worrying about whatever problem you join me today with. He's got things under control. That's the kind of holy, great, precious, loving Father he is. We're going to talk to Joel Malm. He's written the book Connecting the Dots, What God is Doing When Life Doesn't Make Sense. Oh, I don't know. Every single person within the sound of my voice can say, been there, done it. Maybe you're even there today. And this is a perfectly timed conversation. Let me tell you who Joel is. He's pretty interesting. He's the founder of Summit Leaders. He uses outdoor adventure and leadership coaching to help people find their calling and pursue a vision for their lives. So guess where he's gone? He's gone around the world to places like Mount Kilimanjaro, the Grand Canyon, Machu Picchu. He's traveled to over 70 countries on six continents and speaks not one, not two, but three languages. He has an undergrad in poli-sci, political science, and an MS in counseling. And then he speaks at churches and conferences and corporate events all over the country and is the author of multiple books. This is going to be a great conversation. Joel, thank you for your gift of your time, for the gift of your well-honed book that teaches us to recognize the hand of God even when we're in the middle of the night. But thank you for giving me something I can't give back, which is one irreplaceable hour of your life. And I treasure it. And I thank you for being here. But I got a gazillion questions. Let me start with your education. What drew you to poli-sci in the first place?
26: Well, I wanted to change the world, of course.
24: Perfect answer.
26: And when you realize you, right?
24: Yes, exactly. And when you realized you couldn't, you went into counseling where you got your master's.
26: Exactly. Right? Yeah, I started to realize. I think it seems to happen on an individual level. The heart change seems to lead to the bigger change. So I decided to get into that business. So
24: see, I think that's cool. And I want to linger because I want people to realize what you just said. So most poli-sci majors, and coming to you from the nation's capital, obviously we've got a town full of people with those kinds of degrees. It really is about creating policy, thinking you can change the world through policy, but it really is about changing the human condition. And what's so interesting, Joel, is so many bits of legislation are trying to change the heart condition, which of course may give you a temporary fix, but it doesn't have an eternal ramification by any stretch of the imagination. But I have to tell you that segue then into counseling is beautiful because you really understood where real change can take place one person at a time. But now I got to go to the adventure part. My husband and I often say, you know, I heard the head of PBS once give a wonderful lecture, a follower of Christ, and he talked about how important the aesthetic is. Because the aesthetic is one of the ways that people are drawn to God. So Craig and I adore being outside simply because we're so cognizant of his handiwork. Standing in an ocean, realizing, I'm too little, God's too big, what is man that thou art mindful of him? I can't control that. You made it, and you can control it. And it really is a wonderful way of putting into us a sense of awe, and boy, are we lacking that today. So take me on a tour. What would I learn from you if I went to Mount Kilimanjaro?
26: Well, you probably wouldn't learn anything from me, but the experience would definitely teach you some things. My friend Mark Batterson, right there in D.C., he came up with this brilliant formula. He said change of pace plus change of place equals change of perspective. And he's been on multiple trips with me. And every time he shared that with me, I'm like, that's exactly what happens on these trips. Sometimes you've just got to get out of the routine. And all of a sudden, God starts to reveal to you the stuff that was already right there in front of you. But you see it from a new perspective. And when you see it from that new perspective, it changes everything. I mean, that's actually kind of one of my driving themes. You may have seen that in the book is so much of life is about how you choose to look at it. Are you going to look at it from the lens of God's working behind the scenes in my life and he's doing stuff, he's preparing me, or you're going to get kind of bogged down in the details of the, oh, there's so many things that could be better. And I think perspective happens when we get out into nature. It is part of that kind of understanding how small we are and how great he is. And boy, when you've got that in right perspective, it changes everything.
7: It sure does. It sure does. And I remember Dietrich Bonhoeffer made a very, very compelling statement. Obviously, a man who would end up losing his life for the cause of the cross. But he talked about when he was in detention with the Nazis that they could take away his family, his food, his freedom, but they could never take away his freedom to choose his attitude. And that was very compelling for me personally, because I thought even in a camp, in a death camp where he would eventually lose his life, he still had the freedom to choose his perspective. And let me just linger here for a minute, because what is it about? I mean, one would think, oh, that's 101. Okay, that's an entry level thought. We shouldn't have to worry about that. But I don't know if it's the milieu of the culture, the chaos of everything around us, that we allow the voices in that cacophony of the marketplace that you heard as we started the program, that take away the recognition of the reality of choice of perspective. Do you think that's the case?
26: Oh, yeah. I mean, that's absolutely it. There's so much noise. I mean, the crazy thing is, you know, Paul, he says, be anxious for nothing, but in everything, through prayer and petition, with thanksgiving, present your requests to God. And the peace of God, which transcends all understanding, will guard your heart and mind. But you've got to first recognize anxiety for what it is. And so many times I think we're driven by anxiety and we don't even realize it. We see it as just, you know, I want to be alert to what's going on. I want to be aware. But there's so much anxiety that comes with just the demands of you know, everybody's saying the world's going to end, democracy's over. You know, everybody's declaring these things, but we've got, when we can tap into the peace that passes all understanding, that's when it guards our hearts and minds.
7: You bet. Absolutely. And he gives us a peace that's a whole lot different from the world, the scripture tells us. This is going to be a comforting, a timely, and an important conversation, because as Joel just said, there's not a person out there who doesn't deal with anxiety. If you're listening to the American Psychological Association, by the way, and they've been tracking this for years, Americans are more anxious and fearful now than they've ever been before. Probably a really good time to recognize what God is doing in your life when things just don't make sense. Back after this.

0: Where is your treasure? Hi, I'm Rob West with another Faith and Finance Minute. In Matthew 6:21, Jesus says, "Where your treasure is, there your heart will be also." In other words, what you value most is shaping who you become. We often look to money for security, peace, and control, but the more we rely on it, the more it can quietly take hold of our hearts. That's why this is more than a financial issue. It's a spiritual one. Generosity can help, but it's not the solution by itself. 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Money becomes a tool, not a master. 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
2: Do you struggle to pray for those that are far from God but close to you? The Apostle Paul helps us know how to pray for people we love. In Ephesians 1, Paul asks that the God of our Lord Jesus Christ, the Father of glory, may give you a spirit of wisdom and of revelation in the knowledge of Him. He continued, "I pray that the eyes of your heart may be enlightened, so that you will know what is the hope of His calling, what are the riches of the glory of His inheritance in the saints, and what is the surpassing greatness of His power towards us who believe." As you pray for loved ones, keep believing that God will open their eyes and draw them to Himself.
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3: 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We're visiting with Joel Malm, who is the founder of Summit Leaders. He uses the outdoors to really let people experience something that changes their perspective. And that's what we're going to do this hour, I hope, as well. Changing your perspective. Oh, God, where are you? So many people have said that when they're in the middle of the pit, in the absolute center of the refiner's fire. And yet the point that Joel makes in his new book, Connecting the Dots, is really you have to start looking at things differently, that even when you can't see the hand of God, He is still very much at work. So I love the title, Connecting the Dots, and it obviously ties back into this whole idea of this journey, the circular story that you talk about in the book. Walk me through the different steps of this, if you would. We can break it down as we continue our conversation, but this whole kind of circular journey, that's where we connect the dots, because this is a journey, if I can put it, I'll use the word again. So my question before we break it down is, did you observe this in other people? Did you experience this personally? How did you come up with this concept of this circle?
4: Yes, all of that. The way it started, I actually started my writing career as a fiction writer. And one of the things they talk about in fiction is that there is a very consistent pattern to what makes a great story. And there's this story arc. You probably remember learning about that maybe in literature class, where it starts off where the character's life starts with a turning point. Everything changes. Some courage is required. The character may not think they have courage, but they find this courage from somewhere within them. A guide usually appears, a Gandalf or to lead Frodo, or a Obi-Wan Kenobi, or a yellow brick road, or whatever it is that to guide you. And then ultimately, the character has to make a decision to go all in. They face a series of challenges. Those challenges pull things out of them that make them stronger than they realize they were. They face this decisive dark cave, this battle they have to face off with. Oftentimes, it's something inside of them. Sometimes it's a battle with a dragon. They emerge from that and they return a journey home, but they've got a whole new perspective on life, and they've got this new message to bring back to people that maybe didn't venture out or had a different adventure. And I started to realize if you look at the story of Jesus, Jesus exemplifies everything that is in our world that we see as truth. You see that in His life. You see that in the stories of the great heroes of faith. And what's really wild is, as I did more research on it, Psalm 23 It says, the Lord is my shepherd. He leads me in paths of righteousness. And that Hebrew word path, it's a kind of an odd word. It's magol. And it has this sense of he leads us in circular paths, like a shepherd would kind of gently lead sheep up a hill. Can't lead them straight up. They're kind of big and poofy and got skinny legs. So he gently leads them up a path. And I started realizing that's exactly how God leads us. I overlapped that with my life. And I realized every season of life really has about 9 of those. You could call them waypoints. In hiking, we call them waypoints, which are kind of intermediate steps on the journey. And the beautiful thing about it, when you start to see it, I've got that chart in the book you may have seen. Mm-hmm. That chart, it's kind of like a mall map. Like you can at any point in your life look and go, yep, that's where I'm at right now. I'm here, I'm there. But you start to realize you don't necessarily always know what God's doing, but you can be confident there's a consistent pattern to his work and he's gently leading you right to where he intends for you to be. And the beautiful part is, somebody asked me, I was speaking at an event last night. They said, what if you messed up along the way? And I said, you know, my mentor, he was a pretty blunt fellow. He told me once, he said, you know, Joel, God's already accounted for your stupidity in the plan. And I was like, thank the Lord for that. So even when we get a little bit off the track, he has this way of taking all things and working it together for good. Mm-hmm. And he continues to use that pattern, that circular pattern that of the gentle shepherd guiding us along the way.
3: Wow. I laughed about the sheep. As somebody who has sheep, I can tell you that's exactly right. And by the way, I will further embellish your statement by saying it is not a compliment at all to be called a sheep in Scripture, okay? And an entire flock, there is one brain cell among them. So that's not a compliment, and we definitely need a shepherd. But let me go back to something you said. You touched on Romans 8:28, which I think is great, but grotesquely misunderstood. So before we take this journey, let me go back to this idea, because people conceptualize the idea that all things work together for good, and then they fill in the rest of the verse, and all things working together for good is really, we don't get past the rest of that, because good is when I get what I want, not what God is working out in my life, right? So walk me through that.
4: Well, it says, for those who are called according to his purpose. And one of the important things about your history, it's his story. His story is actually his story. Mm-hmm. You're walking out the plans and purposes that he has for you. And if you keep, you know, that's one of the challenges we face. The book you're talking about, Live Your Truth, that's one of the challenges we face in this world of kind of this postmodern ideas. Mm-hmm. I create my own reality. And man, that's really bad news if I create my own reality, because I'm the center of the universe. But it's really a lot more exciting to think I'm a small part in a big picture. There's this transcendent God who's come down and made himself eminent here, but he's walking with me through my story. And I'm not alone in this. It's not up to me. I'm a small piece in a very big picture, his story that he's writing.
3: Yeah. Wow. But again, let me linger on this. Oh, and you are, Joel, just a fascinating person to talk to. And I hear something, I want to stop because you make me think more critically. So this idea of being a small piece in a big story should be appealing if Jesus is my all in all. But in a post-truth world, it's repugnant to a lot of people. I want to be the big cheese in the story. I don't want to be a small piece in a big story. I want to be the story. And going back to what you said before, in postmodernism, when you say, I will live my own truth, you have already negated the truth giver himself. So it's Genesis 3. I'm a God. Okay. I will make my own truth, what's right, what's wrong. I don't hear an ounce of I'm a little person in a big plan in there. How do we hunger after that kind of a positioning that we are in the big picture and I'm willing to be a small piece? In fact, truth be told, I am so grateful every day of my life I'm even in the picture at all.
4: Yeah, you know, it's such it's kind of a specious argument. Mm-hmm. Man, if you can make yourself the center, but you know, it's deceptive. But we see the results of what it's creating. And when you're the center of the world and reality, God's reality bumps up against you, you end up getting frustrated at reality. And that's never going to lead to any peace. At some point, we have to surrender to the reality of the order he's put in place. And when we do that, man, there's this tremendous peace realizing he's writing your story if you'll just let him write it and you live obediently to what he's called you to do.
3: Wow. Don't you love conversations like this? I'm going to pick up on a word that Joel used earlier, perspective. This idea of perspective is so hugely important. It gives you a peace. It takes so much of the stress off your shoulders. You can take a deep breath. He's got this. He's got you. Changing your perspective. We're going to talk about connecting the dots with Joel. That's his new book. We want you to discover what God is doing, even when it doesn't make any sense at all. Back after this.

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1: Columnist Bob Green noticed a connection between TV dinners and smartphones. In fact, he says that the 1950s meal was a gateway drug for screen addiction. He believes that our zombie-like addiction to screens had its origins decades ago. It used to be that you would eat dinner and then move into the den to watch television. But soon there were advertisements for TV trays. These metal trays with tubular legs could be unfolded in front of a TV set so you could watch while you eat. Swanson Company then developed what came to be known as TV dinners. Frozen meals were arranged in a heat and serve aluminum trays with three compartments. The main course with fried chicken, turkey, pot roast, or Swiss steak. Soon they added a fourth compartment for dessert, apple crisp. Bob Green says the seductive power of the screens beckoning families from their dining rooms was unstoppable. The Swanson Company took out newspaper ads encouraging Americans to watch their favorite TV shows and enjoy a TV dinner. He believes that the TV dinner was an early, if unintended, step towards our current world in which unblinking people can't look away from the screens they carry everywhere, oblivious to what is going on around them. Long before we had smartphones, I recommended to parents that they not have a TV on during dinner. This could be a family time for discussion and encouragement. When the TV is blaring in the background, little family bonding could take place. Of course, we now have to fight to get people to put down their phones during any meal, whether at home or in a restaurant. Bob Green may have been onto something. We may have been training a generation to look at a screen even before those screens were on our phones. I'm Kirby Anderson, and that's my point of view.
2: Go deeper on topics like you just heard by visiting pointofview.net. 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

0: is something you may have expected, but you didn't expect it. But it changes everything in life. You know, the birth of a child can be a turning point. Even things you expect can kind of jolt you a little bit. Having a child kind of comes to mind. But you think you're ready for having a child, but it kind of jolts you. Getting married, sometimes it's a divorce. It's the death of a loved one. It's a diagnosis. It's something that changes everything for you. And that's when a new season begins, where you're kind of forced to, there's parts of you that are forced to kind of be pulled out of you that you maybe didn't know were in you.
1: Yeah. Okay. I think that's universally understood. Let me just add a backup question on this. And again, we're talking to people who are at various stages of their growth in Jesus Christ. So the turning points happen because we are east of Eden and we are not yet in glory. Some of them will be good. Some of them won't be good. But there's a terribly nasty bit of mythology out there that says once you come to faith in Jesus Christ, it's just fluffy clouds and harps and easy going after that. And then when a turning point comes, and it's not one of those happy ones, it's one of those devastating, took the wind out of my sails, I think I've been hitting the solar plexus ones. What do we do as a believer? Do we think, oh, wait a minute, I didn't think this was supposed to happen because I'm now a believer in Christ? How do we respond to that?
0: Yeah, I mean, so I talk about that. You know, when those things happen, the question we often ask is why? And as a counselor, I've seen over and over again, it's not, why isn't the best question in the throes of the challenge? The best question is, how am I going to respond to this? Mm-hmm. And you know, you have two options. And I mean, if you look at it actually neurologically, psychologically, when you see yourself as a victim of what has happened to you, you actually go into a survival and defense mode. But when you see yourself as an adventurer, and really, you know, G.K. Chesterton, my favorite author, mm-hmm. he said, an adventure is only an inconvenience rightly considered. It's not an adventure until something goes wrong. And he says, if you see it as just, it's an adventure, something actually happens in your mind where your mind goes into learning mode. And you go, okay, what am I going to learn here? And it's trusting that God, you know, God really is sovereign in some way. He's going to work this for good. And so my goal here is to say, how am I going to respond to this? And it's easy to go into victim mode. It's really easy. Like this shouldn't have happened. And how come they're not even as healthy as me? And I got cancer, right? Mm-hmm. How did this happen? And it's easy to start doing that, but that goes nowhere good. The question is, God, how do I need to respond to this? And I'm going to trust and I'm going to believe, even like you said, even though I can't see your hand, I love how John Piper, he says, God is always doing 10,000 things in your life. If you're lucky, you'll see three of them. Yeah. I'm going to trust
1: that's good.
0: Somewhere in the middle of this, God is working.
1: Wow. So a couple of things come to mind when you said that. First of all, I love that you love Chesterton. I mean, great writings. And I was thinking also that Tolkien, I think, picked up on this idea as well. So what happens when Gandalf knocks on the door and we've got Frodo who goes, we're going on an adventure. Now, it's not necessarily a happy trip by any stretch of the imagination, but his perspective wasn't fear because there were going to be orcs and there was going to be spiders and there was going to be all these other monsters that he would have to slay. It was an adventure. So let me drop this into common parlance. So you get that diagnosis and you go, wow, this is going to be an adventure. So I immediately thought of Johnny Erickson Tata, who after being in a wheelchair for 50 years with unremitting constant pain, gets diagnosed with breast cancer. And I want to be this. I want to do what she did. And the doctor says, you have breast cancer. And her first response is, okay, Lord, what do you want to teach me this time? Now, she understood it was, quote, an adventure, but it was a perspective that she had. That seems to me, let me go to Lewis, as long as we're talking about some of our famous writers, who said the will necessarily precedes the emotion. So that has to be a choice, an overt exercise of the will to say, I'm going to view this as an adventure, and I'm going to be able to trust God through all of this. How does one do that? I don't think you wake up the next day and go, I've got this. I think it only comes like working out in a spiritual gym that you get that kind of strength.
0: Yeah, I mean, that's absolutely true. So I had an incident last year. It was funny. I just dropped my daughter off at school and I had this thought pop into my mind that I don't know if it was God or I heard, everything I send into your life is a gift. And I thought, wow, that's so wonderful of God to say that. And two weeks later, I found out I had melanoma. And that thought rung in my head. And I was like, you know what? This is the chance to test everything I've written about in this book. The book was coming out in 6 months. I'm like, this is the moment. Like, this is the test to see if I'm ready for this. A.W. Tozer, he said, it's doubtful whether God can use a person greatly before he's first wounded them deeply.
1: Isn't that the truth? Yep, yep.
0: And I saw it. And, you know, one of the things I talk about in the book, there's a guy named Nassim Taleb, and he's an interesting cat. But he talks about this idea of there's three kinds of organs.

0: organisms in the world. There's fragile organisms, robust organisms, and anti-fragile. And fragile organisms, they break when they're exposed to stress. Robust organisms, they just kind of are unmoved. But he's like, fragile isn't the opposite of robust. He says the opposite of fragile is something that actually gains from chaos and disorder. And he calls it, he makes up a word, anti-fragility. And he says, basically, humans are anti-fragile. And anti-fragile systems are those systems that, with a little bit of stress, a little bit of chaos, a little bit of deprivation, they actually grow and get stronger. And if you treat an anti-fragile system like it's fragile, it becomes fragile. So God's gift to us is to treat us as anti-fragile.
1: Yeah. Wow. And boy, there's a person listening right now can't say, ah, okay, that makes sense when I was going through that. By the way, there's a whole series of steps on this journey. And Joelle is such a fascinating person. We haven't gotten past the first one yet. Let me say to you what I always say about books that I find personally impacting. I'm not doing a book report, okay? I just want you to start thinking about these issues. And if you end this conversation with Joelle and me and you go, I want more, we will have done our job. The book, in case, by the way, you're already thinking that way, Connecting the Dots, What God is Doing When Life Doesn't Make Sense. We're going to take a break and continue our conversation on this most important conversation topic about the hand of God in our lives. Back after this.
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3: My father abandoned us when I was 2, then returned 5 years later. I didn't even remember him. He abused me and vanished again when I was 8. Mom was in college trying to hold the family together, and she left me and my younger brothers with babysitters who were also abusive. Grandma provided love and normalcy. She loved the Lord and taught me about God. I didn't tell anyone about the abuse, and by the time I was 11, I was confused and very angry at what I had endured. I told a babysitter who told Mom. She questioned me and then slipped into depression. I became rebellious. At 15, I insisted on living with Grandma. She worked nights, so I ran around with friends, drank, and did drugs. Then I got pregnant. I didn't want to live with the baby's father, who used drugs, so I moved in with a boyfriend who seemed...
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6: The late, great Dr. Robert G. Lee, former pastor of this church, went to Israel. He was standing there at the foot of Calvary, and the guide was lecturing, and he said, have any of you ever been here before? It was Dr. Lee's first trip to the Holy Land, but he lifted his hand. And the guide said, when were you here? He said, 2,000 years ago. And he was. Were you there when they crucified our Lord? You were there, and you died there on that cross because his death was for you. Christ died for us.
5: Welcome to Love Worth Finding. Pastor, teacher, and author Adrian Rogers said, in a Christian, Jesus lives, walks, talks, and breathes. Our identification with Christ is a powerful truth. We are spiritually united with Jesus in his death, burial, and resurrection. As a result, we are also united with Jesus in his victory. He became as we are that we might become as he is. The Bible also proclaims that our identification with Christ is very present and practical. If you have your Bible, turn now to 1 John chapter 4, verse 17, as Adrian Rogers shares more about our identification with Christ.
6: Now listen to 1 John chapter 4, verse 17. Herein is our love made perfect, that we may have boldness in the day of judgment, because as he is, so are we in this world. The last part of that verse is what I'm bearing down on. As he is, as Jesus is, so are we in this world. Now that is the doctrine of the identification with Jesus Christ. In a Christian, Jesus lives, walks, talks, breathes, and acts in the flesh. As He is, so are we. Now, this could be called union with Christ, but if you understand it, you'll have Christmas and Easter and Pentecost 365 days a year. Now, the first thing I want to lay on your heart is this, that identification with Christ is a powerful truth. Now, you see, Christianity is this, that Jesus Christ identified Himself with us. First of all, look, if you will, in 2 Corinthians 5, verse 21. 2 Corinthians 5, verse 21. Here's what it says. For He, that is God the Father, hath made Him, that is Jesus, to be sin for us. That is, He is becoming like we are. He hath made Him to be sin for us. He didn't make Him a sinner. He was not a sinner. But He made Him to be sin for us, that we might be made the righteousness of God in Him. Now, there are two little phrases there, for us, in Him. He hath made Him to be sin for us, that we might be made the righteousness of God in Him. He for us, we in Him. That's called identification with the Lord Jesus Christ. Now, let me show you how that works out. For example, we are identified with the Lord Jesus Christ in His death. This time, turn to Romans chapter 5, verse 8. For God commendeth His love toward us in that while we were yet sinners, Christ died for us. That is, He died as our substitute. That is, His death had my name on it. When Jesus died, He died for me, therefore I died with Him. He became the Son of Man that we might become sons of God. He took our sins that we might take His innocence. He became guilty that we might be acquitted. He took our despair that we might be filled with joy. He took our shame that we might have His glory. He endured the pangs of hell that we might know the joys of heaven. We are identified with Him in death. But number two, we are identified with Him in His resurrection. Now, you're in Romans chapter 6, look in verse 4. Therefore, we are buried with Him by baptism into death, that's His death, that like as Christ was raised up from the dead by the glory of the Father, even so, we also should walk in newness of life. Jesus Christ had a life that the grave could not hold. I'm not merely with Jesus on the cross. I have walked out of that empty tomb with the Lord Jesus Christ. Now, there is a supernatural life for every believer because we're identified with the Lord Jesus Christ in His resurrection. That means if Jesus was raised for you, you're buried with Him, you're raised with Him, you have now resurrection life. You're not waiting the resurrection only. You have resurrection life now. Number three, you are united with Jesus Christ in His death. You're united, identified with Jesus Christ in His burial and resurrection. And you're also, therefore, ipso facto, united with Jesus, identified with Jesus in His victory. This time, go back to 1 John chapter 4 and look in verse 4. John is talking about the victorious resurrection life that you and I should live, and he says, ye are of God, little children, and have overcome them. Who is the them? The malevolent, wicked forces of Satan, and have overcome them, for greater is He that is in you than he that's in the world. Now, when Jesus died on that cross, He won a victory. He said, now is the prince of this world cast out. Now is the judgment of this world. Now, His victory is my victory. If Jesus has victory, I have victory. Because He has won, I have won. Now, I've said identification with Christ is a very powerful truth. It's a very powerful truth. But now, secondly, listen. Identification with Christ, and we're going to get practical now, is a very present and practical truth. Now, what does this mean to you? That as He is, so are we in this world. What does that mean to you tomorrow when you go to work? What does that mean to you after a prayer meeting, if you go out to a restaurant or go home? Well, let me tell you some things that are true about Jesus and therefore are true about you. Remember again, 1 John 4:17, as He is, so are we. Now listen to this next phrase, in this world. Now many of us say, well, I'm going to heaven, then when I get to heaven, I'm going to be like Jesus. But that isn't what a verse says. Our verse says, as He is, so are we in this world. May I say in Memphis, Tennessee? May I say you, if you're saved, are to be identified with Jesus in this world here and now. Let's see how that works out. For example, His wisdom is our wisdom. Put down 1 Corinthians chapter 1 and verse 30. But of Him are ye in Christ Jesus, who of God is made unto us wisdom. Who of God is made unto us wisdom? Most of us say we need wisdom. Well, if you have Jesus, you don't need wisdom, you have wisdom. You say, well, if I have it, how come I don't have it? Because you have not laid hold on that which is your birthright. Jesus is made unto you wisdom. Does He have wisdom? As He is, so are we in this world. That seems almost too good to be true, and so we want to fall back on our own wisdom rather than with the Apostle James claiming the wisdom that God has unqualifiedly promised to those of us who love Him and trust Him. There are times when we think we know more than the Heavenly Father, I believe also. And we fail to come to God and ask God for the wisdom that He has given. As He is, so are we in this world. Jesus Christ will give you wisdom. I have prayed for wisdom over and over again, not praying because I thought that God would not give it, but because I know God will give wisdom. Mark, you know how many times we meet in prayer together and we'll bow our heads and pray, oh God, give us wisdom to know what to do. And thank God for the wisdom that He gives. But not only is His wisdom our wisdom, ladies and gentlemen, His joy is our joy. Now, you need joy. You already have it. You say, if I have it, why don't I have it? Because you haven't realized what you have. Listen to John 15 and verse 11. These things have I spoken unto you, that My joy might remain in you, and that your joy might be full. As He is, He is the Christ of abounding joy. Do you have joy? If you don't have joy, you're living beneath your privileges. For the Bible commands us, rejoice in the Lord always. And again I say, rejoice. How can I do that? Because as He is, so am I in this world. His joy is my joy. Now, it's joy that transcends whatever happens. It's not mere happiness. Happiness depends, as you've heard me say, upon happenstance. But joy doesn't depend upon happenstance. It's rooted in the Lord Jesus. As He is, so are we in this world. Now, I want to say something else. Not only is His wisdom our wisdom, not only is His joy our joy, but friend, His sorrow is our sorrow. Now, the Christian life is not a giddy life. We're not to be going around like uproarious backslapping morons all the time with never a serious thought. If you live in this world, if you are as Jesus is, you'll know a broken heart. That's not antithetical to joy. As a matter of fact, the joy that we have doesn't take away the pain. Sometimes it helps us to bear the pain. Philippians chapter 3 and verse 10. That I may know Him. This is the prayer of the Apostle Paul. That I may know Him and the power of His resurrection and the fellowship of His sufferings. Have you ever prayed for sufferings? Paul did. Paul said, Jesus, I want to know the fellowship, the richest, purest, deepest fellowship perhaps a person can have, and that is to suffer with You. Did you know that when you're walking in the Spirit, that His sorrow will be your sorrow? Do you know that what breaks the heart of Jesus will break your heart? Someone described the modern church as a dry-eyed church in a hell-bent world. Many times we get our entertainment from that which breaks His heart, watching frivolous, foolish, and sinful things and laughing at them. As He is, so are we in this world. And I can tell you that the heart of our Savior is broken over the sins of this world. Do you have a broken heart? His joy is our joy. His sorrow is our sorrow. I want to say something else. As He is, so are we in this world. His friends are our friends. Now listen, Matthew 25, verse 40. Matthew 25, verse 40, write it down if you don't want to turn to it. And the king shall answer and say unto them, and the king here represents Jesus, verily I say unto you, inasmuch as ye have done it unto one of the least of these, my brethren, you've done it unto me. When you do something for one of the brothers of Jesus, it's just like you have done it unto Jesus. Because His friends are our friends. If you love Jesus, you're going to love what Jesus loves. And if you don't love the brethren, certain conclusions are in order. The late, great Vance Havner. Many of you don't know who Vance Havner was. He was a Baptist preacher from North Carolina, full of wisdom. Here's what he said. When I see a bird that looks like a duck, quacks like a duck, paddles like a duck, and prefers the company of ducks, I conclude it must be a duck. When you see people who live like the world, dress like the world, act like the world, and prefer the company of the world rather than the company of God's people, they're of the world. If you love the Lord Jesus Christ, you're going to love what Jesus loves, and Jesus loves the church. He loves the brethren. His friends are our friends. As He is, so are we in this world. I'll tell you something else. His enemies are our enemies. And no way that you can be a true believer in the Lord Jesus Christ and not make some enemies. Let me give you the scripture. Put it down, John chapter 15, verses 18 through 20. Jesus said, if the world hate you, you know that it hated me before it hated you. If ye were of the world would love his own. But because ye are not of the world, but I have chosen you out of the world, therefore the world hateth you. Remember the word that I said unto you, the servant is not greater than his Lord. If they have persecuted me, they will also persecute you. If they have kept my saying, they will keep yours also. Next, listen carefully. As he is, so are we in this world. His purpose is our purpose. His purpose is our purpose. Look, if you will, in the Gospel of John, chapter 20 and verse 21, or at least jot it down on your paper, listen to it. Then said Jesus unto them again, peace be unto you, as my Father hath sent me, even so send I you. His purpose is our purpose. You're going to have a heartbeat for missions and for soul winning, because he said, as my Father hath sent me, so send I you. And why was he sent? Luke 19:10, for the Son of Man has come to seek and to save that which is lost. His purpose must be our purpose. You say, but Pastor Rogers, I don't have what it takes. What I'm trying to tell you is you do have what it takes, because not only is his purpose our purpose, his authority is our authority. That's what the Great Commission is all about. Look at Matthew chapter 28. You know that by heart. Beginning in verse 18, and Jesus came and spake unto them, saying, all power, that is all authority, that's what the word literally means, is given unto me in heaven and in earth. Go ye therefore. Now catch the therefore. See, I have all this authority. Go ye therefore and teach all nations, baptizing them in the name of the Father and of the Son and of the Holy Ghost, teaching them to observe all things whatsoever I have commanded you, and do it all by yourself. No. And lo, I am with you. I am with you. The one who has this authority. I am with you always. Even to the end of the age of the world. Did Jesus have authority over the devil? Then do you have authority over the devil? Yes. That's the whole thing. Greater is he that's in you than he that's in the world. Remember when I told you by the introduction that his death had my name on it? When he died, I died with him. His resurrection had my name on it. When he rose, I rose with him. His victory had my name on it. When he won the victory, so do I. Therefore, his authority is given to us. And Jesus said to the 70 when he sent them out, I give you authority over all the power of the enemy. The devil hopes that we never learn this truth. We don't have to be beat up by the devil. We don't have to take it. Greater is he that's in you than he that's in the world. You say, what about when a Christian gets killed, murdered? Martyred. That doesn't mean the devil has won. It means the devil is lost. That's his blunder. They overcame him, the devil, by the blood of the Lamb, by the word of the testimony, and they loved not their lives unto death. Satan is not winning, he's losing. We have authority over all the power of the devil. His authority is our authority. Not only is his authority our authority, but his future is our future. As he is, so are we in this world. Colossians 3 and verse 4, when Christ, who is our life, shall appear, then shall ye also appear with him in glory. Think about it. Can you imagine being with Jesus in glory? I mean, is that true or not true? How many of you believe it's true? I hope you believe it. But how many of us has that dawned on us? Now, Jesus can come at any moment. He's going to appear in glory. And there we are, appearing with Jesus in glory. When Jesus, who is our life, shall appear, then shall ye appear with him in glory. Praise God, when we took Jesus as a heavenly bridegroom, it was not till death do us part. Amen. He came to a cradle and a cross. He's coming to a coronation. He became one with us that we might become one with him. We are identified with him. Now this all begins when you receive Jesus Christ as your Lord and Savior. But it only continues as you believe it, trust him for it, and act on it.
7: And today, if you would like to do that, If you would like to fully put your faith and trust and belief in Jesus as Lord and Savior, act on that right now. Pray something like this from your heart. Oh God in heaven, I come to the end of myself. I cannot do what I need to do to get to you, which is be holy and righteous. But Jesus did that for me. And so now I depend not on myself or my own ability, but on what Jesus did for me on the cross. I believe he paid my sin debt and he rose again to new life. Come in, I surrender all right now. Come into my heart and life. Change me from the inside out. Be my Savior. I claim Jesus as Lord today. In his name I pray. Amen. If you prayed a prayer of surrender like that, let us celebrate you. Go to our website. We have a Find God's Love page where you can find answers that you might need about your newfound faith. 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Welcome to God's Forever Family. 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
9: For American Family News, I'm Robert Thornton. As President Donald Trump weighs a peace deal with Iran, Fox has reported how the regime has been working with China to keep oil profits flowing. China is the number one buyer of Iranian oil and reportedly operates an elaborate scheme to get barrels from the Strait of Hormuz to Asia on ships known as the Dark Fleet, with secret oil transfers taking place in Malaysia. Weighing in on Fox Today, Interior Secretary Doug Burgum blamed the clandestine operation on failed sanctions under the Biden-Harris administration.
10: The oil just kept flowing. They just found different mechanisms to deliver it. China built up the largest strategic petroleum reserve in the world. And when you have failed sanctions, you just turn those countries into, you know, China's discount gas station.
9: In the past year, 1.4 million barrels of oil have passed from Tehran to Beijing. And while China doesn't log any imports from Iran, it does log hundreds of millions of imports from Malaysia. A judge orders President Trump's name to be removed from the Kennedy Center. Here's Fox's Jared Halpern.
11: The Kennedy Center board overstepped its bounds, a federal judge rules, by unilaterally adding President Trump's name to the Kennedy Center. That judge has ordered the Performing Arts Center to remove President Trump's name from the building's facade. Judge Christopher Cooper says the formal renaming of the Kennedy Center in honor of President Trump must get congressional approval. Separately, the judge is preventing temporarily the administration from closing the Kennedy Center for 2 years for major renovations. Both issues are likely to be appealed. At the White House, Jared Halpern, Fox News.
9: More pushback from the entertainment industry, as two more performers are expected to cancel their Freedom 250 appearances. Here's Fox's Michelle Polino.
1: The list of performers for the Freedom 250 concert on the National Mall is shrinking, with two more performers pulling out. Bret Michaels is the latest to cancel. In his statement, he posted on Instagram, He said, in part, when this opportunity was presented, it was described as a celebration of our country. He added, it has evolved into something much more divisive, saying concerns have also been raised regarding the safety of my fans, band, crew, family, and myself. Michaels went on to say, this is not about politics. Martina McBride also pulled out of the event, joining Morris Day, the Commodores, and Young MC. No word yet from the nonpartisan events spokesperson. Michelle Polino, Fox News.
9: One study finds the day after a holiday or the beginning of the work week can hurt your health. Here's Fox's Lisa Brady.
12: The day before the start of the work week is often referred to as the Sunday scaries. Now new research shows while that can apply to Mondays or any day after a holiday break, those scaries can be hazardous to your health. Researchers found incidents of cardiac arrest were 9% higher the day after a holiday than on a regular weekday. Doctors say stress of starting a new work week can lead to higher blood pressure and heart rate. Doctors recommend maintaining healthy sleep habits even on holiday weekends. The findings are published in JAMA Network Open.
9: Tech giant Elon Musk says to expect miracles from his inventions in the near future. Here's a report from AFN's Steve Jordal.
13: Christians take the miracles of Christ very seriously. One of the most popular Christmas tunes of all time treats them with the respect they deserve.

0: But Dr. Richard Land of Southern Evangelical Seminary is willing to give Musk a pass to a point.
1: I don't think that Elon Musk means it blasphemously because he's not a particularly religious man. But for those of us who are religious, it does sound vaguely blasphemous.
0: Land says Musk is on the verge of doing things that, while clearly not miraculous, are going to blow our minds. His concern is not so much what they're called, but what they cost.
1: Attempts to force people to have procedures done that take away our human free will, our human choice.
0: I'm Steve Jordahl.
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4: As a Christian, it's natural to celebrate all that God has done for you. But have you ever praised Him for what He will do in the future? Today on Turning Point, Dr. David Jeremiah explains why King David did just that, and why it's so beneficial for believers in this generation as well. With a forward-looking message to inspire and challenge, here's David with the conclusion of, "The best is yet to come."
5: And how do we know that? Because the yet to come part of life is in the hands of God, and we've watched Him. We've watched Him. What He's done in the past, what He's doing in the present, is simply a guarantee of what it will be in the future. Only, I think the psalmist is right. It's the best. The best is yet to come. I hope you will stay with us as we complete this month of teaching on the Psalms, and we talk about this particular psalm together. And let me let you know that this is the last time you will have an opportunity to get a copy of the book, Five Psalms for a Flourishing Life. If you had this in front of you, you would be so happy to have it. And if you don't get it and you see it later, you're going to be sad, because it's a beautiful book filled with incredible truth meant to help you in your walk with the Lord. We'd love for you to have it. Here's how you can get your copy. Send a gift of any size to Turning Point to help with the cost of radio airtime and production. And simply say, please send me the book on Psalms. We have them all ready to be packaged up, and they'll be sent to you right away. We want you to have this book to study, to review, to place on your bookshelf for when you need it in the future, or to share it with someone else. And I know that God will use this book in a marvelous way to encourage you. We are very excited about what God has done this month, and excited because we know the book of Psalms is so visceral and it's so meaningful to people. One of the things I hope will happen because of this series is that you will be motivated to read the book. Read the book of Psalms. You won't be disappointed, I promise you. You will find insights there that you never dreamed were in the Bible. If you do that, this will have been worthwhile. Well, let's get back to what we started yesterday. We're talking about the future, and the Bible teaches us that the best is yet to come, and that's what we learn from this wonderful psalm. So here we go, part two.
4: How many of you know that one of the great tests as to whether or not you're truly in the family of God is your love for the other people who are in that family? In fact, the Word of God so very directly makes that a test that if you have not read 1 John recently, you ought to go back and read it. Over and over again in 1 John, we are told that one of the tests of our relationship with God is our relationship with His people. Listen to these words, 1 John chapter 3 and verse 14. We know that we have passed from death to life because we love the brethren. He who does not love his brother abides in death. 1 John chapter 4, verses 7 and 8. Beloved, let us love one another, for love is of God. And everyone who loves is born of God and knows God. He who does not love does not know God, for God is love. 1 John 4, 11. Beloved, if God so loved us, we also ought to love one another. 1 John 4, 20 and 21. If someone says, I love God and hates his brother, he's a liar. For he who does not love his brother whom he has seen, how can he love God whom he has not seen? And this commandment we have from him, that he who loves God must love his brother also. And John 13:35 puts it this way, "By this will all men know that you are my disciples, if you have love one for another." So David reflects upon his relationships and the people of God. Have you ever stopped for a moment when you're in the midst of difficult times and counted up the true godly Christian friends that God has given you? One of the best things about going through difficulty, going through a little storm in your life, is that all of a sudden the true nature of God's people is evidence to you, and you find out that you have some wonderful godly friends who God has given to you. So he rejoices in the presence of God. And then very quickly in the next verse, he talks about seeing God in his principles. In verse 4, he says, "Concerning the sorrows shall be multiplied who hasten after another God. Their drink offerings of blood I will not offer, nor take up their names on my lips." David begins to think about the people that he loves, and then he begins to think about the people he doesn't think so much about. Now, I know we're supposed to love everyone, but David here is talking about those who offer themselves to idols and those whose lips breathe the names of idolatry. David had seen the idols of Moab and the idols in Philistia, and he had heard about the idolatry that had gone on in the history of his own people. And he said, "As I sit here thinking about all of this and meditating on the goodness of God, I am so thankful for the principles of God's holiness that have kept me from being an idolater and from uttering the name of idols with my lips." And he just revels in the presence of Almighty God. You know, if God never did anything for us, if we couldn't enumerate on our hands the blessings that we feel, if we truly understand our Bibles, men and women, just to know God and just to know that he knows us is blessing enough to keep us occupied for the rest of our lives. But David doesn't stop there. He moves in the main part of the psalm to seeing God and what he is doing at the present time. He remembers who God is, and then in verses 5 through 8, he remembers what God is doing. And we'll go through these very quickly, but you will notice how wonderfully they are listed for us. He rehearses what God is doing. First of all, in verse 5, he sees that the Lord is his completeness. "O Lord, you are the portion of my inheritance and my cup." Old Testament language that puts these Hebrew words together, simply saying that the Lord is the one who makes us complete, that provides for us what we need. It is the answer to the prayer in the Lord's Prayer, "Give us this day our daily bread." God has provided for us. Have you ever stopped to thank God just for the daily provisions that he provides? And then he goes on to say that not only is God his completeness, but God is his certainty. "You maintain my lot," he says. Now, that doesn't mean God takes care of the empty lot you own out in the country. The word lot here means your circumstances. He takes care of your circumstances. Isn't it an interesting thing that this one who writes these words in this parenthesis in his life is the one who has been hunted down by Saul? He's the one who has been thrown out of his home, the one who has lost his presence among the people, who can't worship with the people of God in his city. He's a fugitive to his own family. And yet he's able to praise God in the midst of it all and say, "Oh Lord God, you maintain my lot. You take care of my circumstances." If anyone had to learn this lesson the hard way, it was David. And it was God who protected him through the long days of Saul's hatred toward him. And then he says in verse 6, "The Lord is our contentment." This is a wonderful verse. I've actually seen this on a couple of Christian cards over the years. Never have quite understood what it meant, but I now understand what it means and what a blessing it is. The Lord is our contentment. He says in verse 6, "The lines have fallen to me in pleasant places. Yes, I have a good inheritance." Lord, when I look back over my life, I've had a good life. And I have a great deal to be thankful for. Can you say that? When I look back over my shoulder, I was born in a Christian family. I was reared on the gospel, nurtured on the milk of the Word of God, given the privilege of going to Christian schools and Christian college, and blessed with godly friends who gave me good counsel when I needed it, and on, protected from the things that could have and maybe should have happened to me when I was running wild as a young man. And I look back and say, "Oh God, man, I've had a good life. I'm more blessed than I should be. I should have lived at least 150 years to be this blessed. But God has blessed me." That's what David is saying. He's saying, "The lines have fallen to me in pleasant places, and I have a good inheritance." When you get yourself down in a self-pity party and everything gets out of perspective, you need to come back to realize what you have and how God has blessed you and be content with what you have. The Word of God says we can learn in whatever state we are to be content, Philippians 4:11. Did you know that? And did you know it's something you have to learn? It's not something that automatically happens. You don't just wake up. Some babies are born contented and some are not. All babies are born discontented. They have to learn to be contented. Oh, they may be more compliant than others, but you let them not have their bottle in a short period of time, they become discontented. Amen? You have to learn contentment. David, like Paul, learned to be content. Hebrews 13:5 says, "Let your conduct be without covetousness. Be content with such things as you have, for he himself has said, I will never leave you nor forsake you." Contented. And then in verse 7, David continues to review the blessings of the Lord in his life presently as he takes inventory, counting his blessings one by one. And he realizes, he says, the Lord is our counsel. He says, I will bless the Lord who has given me counsel. My heart also instructs me in the night seasons. How many of you know what a blessing it is to know Almighty God on a first name basis and be able to come to him as the Word of God says, if any of you lacks wisdom, let him ask of God. It doesn't say go through all of these hierarchical people before you get to God. It says just go right to God and ask him and he will give you wisdom. And he will never scold you for coming. And he is always available to you. And sometimes in the night seasons, when you're not even thinking about him, he solves your problems in the night. Do you know that experience? When you go to bed at night thinking about something that's heavy on your heart and you give it to God in the night. And when you wake up in the morning, somehow in the night, God has brought it all together in your mind and resolved it. You say, I've never had that experience. Well, you ought to try counting your blessings before you go to sleep. And telling God about the needs that you have and then leaving them with him and watching what he does. David says, my heart instructs me in the night seasons. Wow. The Lord is our completeness and our certainty and our contentment and our counsel. And he ends this little section by saying, the Lord is our confidence. He ends with this strong statement of affirmation as he reviews the blessing of the Lord in his life. He says, I have set the Lord always before me. Because he is at my right hand, I shall not be moved. What a rejoicing, powerful statement. The Lord is before him. I have set him before me, and he's at my right hand, and I'm not going to be moved. Counts his blessings. You see what David has done? He's reviewed who God is, and now he's rehearsed what God does. And finally, he brings this to a conclusion by rejoicing at what God is going to do. And this is one of the most amazing portions of Scripture in the Old Testament because it demonstrates the supernatural quality of the Old Testament Word of God. Here in the Old Testament, David looks out into the future and through the eyes of faith, he sees things he has no right to see. He comprehends things that have never been communicated to him as far as we know from the Scripture except through faith by the Holy Spirit. And he writes accurately, so much so that when New Testament writers set out to talk about the truth which he unfolds, they quote this psalm as evidence. Now let's watch what happens. First of all, in rejoicing what God was going to do for him, David looks into the future and he says, I'm just having this wonderful time of praise, rejoicing, and I see the resurrection. Notice verse 10. He says, for you will not leave my soul in Sheol or in the abode of the dead or in the grave, nor will you allow your Holy One to see corruption. And notice in the text, the words Holy One are capitalized in the Bible because they're a reference to the Lord ultimately. But you see, before David even saw the resurrection of Christ, he saw his own resurrection. He has been reminded that while he doesn't understand completely what's going to happen, David has rehearsed for all of us all the good things God has done for him and is doing for him in his life. And it is incomprehensible to him that a God who would so care for him during his life would not care for him in his death and beyond. And so David sees that he will not be left in the grave, nor will he be left to suffer corruption. He sees his own resurrection. For some reason, God allowed David to know things about the future and what he was going to do that you don't find in the other books of the Bible. For instance, periodically people will come to me after someone they know has lost a baby, and they will say, "Pastor, what happens to a little one when it dies? If it's not old enough to have understood and accepted the gospel, what if it's just 3 or 4 or 5 months old? What happens to that child?" And of course, if you've ever had that question asked, you know that the answer to that is found in the story of David in the Old Testament. When his little baby died, the baby born to him and Bathsheba. And the Bible says that while the baby was sick unto death, that David fasted and he wore sackcloth and he mourned. When the baby died, David got up and dressed, anointed his body, quit fasting, and went back to life. Nobody could understand. It seemed like everything was upside down. And someone came and asked him, "Why do you act? This is a strange way to act." And David responded in the words, 2 Samuel chapter 12. Listen to what he said. And he said, "While the child was alive, I fasted and I wept, for I said, 'Who can tell whether the Lord will be gracious to me that the child may live?' But now he is dead. Why should I fast? Can I bring him back again? I shall go to him, but he shall not return to me." What did David say? He knew that God had cared for that child and that someday he would see that child again. How did David know that? Through the eyes of faith, God had given him that knowledge that there is life after death, that there is a place God has prepared for those who love him, and that even though he did not have all the details that are written for us in the New Testament scriptures, he knew enough to believe in his own resurrection. But there's something even more amazing here. He believed not only in his own resurrection, but he saw enough to write about it, the resurrection of the Messiah. You say, "Pastor Jeremiah, where is that here? How do I know that?" Listen to the words here in the 10th verse. "For you will not leave my soul in Sheol, nor will you allow your Holy One to see corruption." David could never have been the fulfillment of that phrase because he would not be considered the Holy One. "You will show me the path of life, and your presence is fullness of joy." I can only appeal to the New Testament commentary on this, and I want to tell you that on two occasions, this passage is quoted in the New Testament. When Peter was preaching on the day of Pentecost, in that great sermon that caused so many people to believe, he is preaching, and in the words of Acts chapter 2, we read, now watch carefully, "whom God raised up," he's preaching on the resurrection, you can hear Peter's voice, "whom God raised up, having loosed the pains of death, because it was not possible that he should be held by it. For David says concerning him, 'I foresaw the Lord always before my face, for he is at my right hand, that I should not be shaken. Therefore my heart rejoiced and my tongue was glad. Moreover, my flesh also shall rest in hope.'" This is a direct quote from Psalm 16. "For you will not leave my soul in Hades, nor will you allow your Holy One to see corruption. You have made known to me the ways of life. You will make my joy full in your presence." Peter said that David said that Jesus Christ was coming out of the grave. I didn't say that. Peter said that. You say, well, did David understand all the nuances of that? I don't know. But I know that he spoke the truth about the resurrection of the Messiah, the Holy One. Paul was preaching later on, and he brought the same emphasis to this very passage. For in Acts chapter 13, we read, "therefore, he also says in another psalm," speaking of David, "you will not allow your Holy One to see corruption. For David, after he had served his own generation by the will of God, fell asleep and was buried with his fathers and saw corruption." Paul said, David said this, but it couldn't have been totally about himself because he fell asleep. He died. He said it about another, and that other was the Lord Jesus. So now watch this. Here's David counting his blessings. He doesn't have the resurrection to look back upon. He can only look forward to it. And he's saying, "Whoa, what a blessed man I am. For God is not going to leave my soul in the grave. He's provided a way out through the resurrection of the Lord Jesus Christ." How many of you know, because he lives, we live also? Amen. And finally, he ends his little praise party by rejoicing in Christ's resurrection, and he rejoices finally in the rapture. Notice verse 11. It says, "For you will show me the path of life, and in your presence is fullness of joy. At your right hand are pleasures forevermore." David looks out into the future and he sees a time when the Lord Jesus is going to come out of the grave, the final proof of his messiahship. But he looks even beyond that and he sees a path and he says, "This path leads from where I am now right out into the presence of Almighty God. And one day I'm going to walk down that path and walk down that road, and I'm going to end up at the end of that path, and I'm going to be in the presence of God with the fullness of joy and with pleasure." I want to tell you something. We're so pleasure mad in this world today, but we don't even have a good definition of it. There is no pleasure in this world that can even be compared to the pleasure of being in the presence of Almighty God for one moment, and we're going to live with him for eternity. David looks beyond it. You say, how does one get to the presence of the Lord? Well, right now, there's only two ways. You can die as a Christian. And Paul said, "For me to live is Christ, and to die is gain." And in 2 Corinthians, he said something like this, that when you die, what happens is you're absent from the body and present with the Lord. Absent from the body, what happens when a Christian dies? The Bible says immediately when they breathe their last, they're absent from this body and they're present with the Lord. And you're going to be there forever. But you know what I'm hoping for? I'm hoping to beat the rap of death. Aren't you? I'm looking forward to the rapture. Paul says in 1 Thessalonians chapter 4 that the Lord himself will descend from heaven with a shout, with the voice of an archangel, with the trumpet of God, and the dead in Christ will rise first. And we who are alive and remain, and I hope I'm among that group, shall be caught up together with them in the clouds to meet the Lord in the air. Now watch this. And thus we shall always be with the Lord. That's how you get into the presence of the Lord. You either die into his presence or you fly into his presence. Amen? And David saw that. You know what? If all you knew about life was who God is and what he does, that'd be enough to keep you happy. But then you know not only who he is, but you find out how he ministers to you. He's your counselor. He's your friend. He's your provider. He's your satisfaction. He's your contentment. But then added to that is the fact that he's got this future prepared for us in his wonderful place where we are going to be with him forever and know joy as it's meant to be known and pleasure as we've never known it. And it says it's going to be the fullness of it all out to the fullest extent. I'll tell you what, you meditate on that for a while. Then you stay in your little pitiful funk and you ask me what's wrong. I'll tell you, you just need to go back to the Bible and find out what God has done for you. And there's not a one of us here that doesn't have an awful lot to rejoice about. Amen? A woman came to her pastor. She'd been in the church for years. She was very, very sick, and they didn't expect her to live for much more than a week or so. She called her pastor up, and I've had people do this. She said, "Pastor, I want you to come over. I want to plan my service." So he went over to her house, and she told him all the hymns that she wanted to have sung, all the scriptures she wanted to have read, who she wanted to sing the solos. But then she said, "Pastor, there's one thing I want you to do. I know you're going to think this is strange, but I want you to hear me now, and I want you to promise me today that you'll do this. Hey, that you'll do this." And he said, "What's that?" He said, "Well, when they lay me out in the casket,

0: After the first course was served, one of the deacons or the elders would stand up and say, "Save your fork, the best is yet to come." And she said, "I want to be buried with a fork in my hand, so when they walk by the casket, look at me, you'll be standing there, and when they say, 'What's that fork?' you can tell them, 'The best is yet to come.'" Amen? Amen. We have a lot to be thankful for. I don't know what kind of misery index you're living in, how difficult it is for you, but I know this, in the midst of it all, you can take a little parenthesis out of the war, get someplace alone with Almighty God and remember who He is and what He's doing and what He's got planned. And let me tell you something, when you've summed it all up, you're gonna have to say this is pretty good, but the best is yet to come. Amen.
1: You know, I've been thinking a lot lately about our souls and how important they are and how vital it is for us to care for our souls. The book of Psalms helps us to do that. 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I'd like to think I'm one of those people, not just for my own soul, but for the souls of those who hear us teach and preach, and I believe this series has been like that. We're so thankful for your presence on this Friday edition of Turning Point. I want to remind you that one of the things that's good for your soul is to go to church. It will help you. It will keep you focused and give you the realization that you're not alone in the challenges you face. Be an encouragement to someone this weekend. We'll be back here on Monday with the next edition of Turning Point, and I hope you'll join us then. I'm David Jeremiah. Have a good weekend.
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3: 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Ads, videos, intros, tutorials. If it doesn't catch them fast, they're already on to something else. But some things are worth staying for, like a song that lands at the right moment, a reminder of who God is, a little truth in the middle of a noisy day. 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If that matters to you, help keep it going. 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You can learn a lot from the way a mom says your name. There's comfort in it, warning in it, love in it. Sometimes all at once. Moms have a language all their own. They can say, "Text me when you get there," and mean, "I love you, be careful, and I won't sleep until I hear from you." They know when something's wrong. They know how to carry a family in prayer, hold things together when life gets messy, and keep loving through seasons that are beautiful, complicated, or just plain hard. It shows up in a phone call, a meal, a well-timed question, or just the steady way a mom keeps showing up. That kind of love is strong, and in so many ways, it reflects the heart of God, patient, faithful, and near. So to every mom listening today, thank you for the love, the prayers, the strength, and the ways you keep showing up. From the Cornerstone, part of your mix, part of your life.
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1: 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But real life usually happens closer than that. It happens when a friend hears the strain in your voice, when you stay long enough to notice someone's not really okay, when a conversation turns honest because somebody made time to be there. Distance is easier. It feels safer, cleaner, less complicated. 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That's why His Word tells us not to drift from gathering, encouraging one another, and staying close. Because some things only happen up close. Comfort, prayer, strength, laughter, hope. The kind that reminds people they're not alone. So maybe today's the day to zoom in a little. Make the call. Stop by. Sit down. Stay a while. 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
3: Your Cornerstone weather forecast for your Friday is calling for a high near 87 degrees with partly sunny skies. For tonight, expect a low around 73 degrees. Showers likely and a possible thunderstorm between 2 p.m. and 5 p.m. And again, a chance of showers between 11 p.m. and 2 a.m. for your Saturday morning. For Saturday, expect a high of 88 degrees and a low of 73 with a chance of showers all day.
4: In the Christian life, we also have those encumbrances, those things that impede, those things that hinder us on our walk. Because as we are moving in the will of God, anything that hinders our keeping the pace with God and His will and His timing, which is so very important, anything that distracts my attention, gets me off course, gets me off on some detour, is an encumbrance. He's just lay it aside, put it aside, deal with it, turn away from it, and make it right between you and God.
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4: All of us go through different seasons in our life, and so sometimes if the season lasts too long, we just have the idea that that's what life's all about, just one big heavy burden. But that's not really true, because all of us go through those seasons. Sometimes there are more clouds than there is sunshine, and we're often prone to think, well, is this what life is all about? No, that's not what life is all about. Life really is all about something very, very exciting. And that's what I want to talk about in this message today, no matter where you are and what you're feeling and how down you may be or how up you are. The issue is, what is life really and truly all about? And I want you to turn, if you will, to Hebrews chapter 12. And there are two verses here that I want us to look at primarily. Because I believe in these two verses, God gives us, not necessarily some formula, but He gives us an insight, an understanding of what life is all about and why we can live it to the very fullest, no matter what's going on. And so when we think about living life to the fullest, first of all, according to this passage, it involves the encouragement of others. It's very significant how the writer begins this chapter. Look at what he says. Therefore, since we have so great a cloud of witnesses, then let us run this race. If you'll notice in the latter part of the first verse, he says, the race that is set before us. What he's doing here is comparing the Christian life to this race. Now, think about it for a moment. He says, in this race, and he puts it in those terms, in this race, he says, we have encouragers. And one of the things that is so vital to living life to the fullest is fulfilling the will of God for our life and being conformed to His likeness, and that is fulfilling the purpose for which God created us. And until a person does that, until in the process of doing it, they'll never be in a real fulfillment in life. You can have all the money you want. You'll never be able to fill up that vacuum with anything else in life than walking in the will of God. One of the very important things in fulfilling life and living a fulfilling life is that you and I have good encouragers. And so I want you to think for just a moment in your life, who is the person when you think about them, you just feel good on the inside, just thinking about them? You say, well, I don't have anybody like that. Then you're missing something in life. Every one of God's children need encouragers like that. That's part of living life to the fullest, because it's not going to be easy oftentimes. But if I have encouragers, those who are here encouraging me, that whole vast witness up there in heaven, which I can read about in the Word of God, I am certainly going to understand and begin to live life to the fullest with all those people who are cheering me on and cheering you on, wishing the best for you, wanting the best for you, and the greatest cheerer of all is the Lord Jesus Christ Himself. Well, there's a second thing involved, I think, in living life to the fullest, and I think it's found in this passage. Notice what he says now. Therefore, since we have so great a cloud of witnesses surrounding us, let us also lay aside every encumbrance. Now, the runner is going to dress down because he doesn't want anything to deter him with speed and reaching the goal. In the Christian life, we also have those encumbrances, those things that impede, those things that hinder us on our walk. Because as we are moving in the will of God, anything that hinders our keeping the pace with God and His will and His timing, which is so very important, anything that distracts my attention, gets me off course, is an encumbrance. He says, lay it aside, put it aside, deal with it, turn away from it, and make it right between you and God. Now, you would think that this next phrase, he'd have put them all together. Look at this. He says, let us also lay aside every encumbrance and the sin which so easily entangles us. Now, to entangle means to get tripped up by something. Well, would not encumbrances and sins be the same? Not necessarily. An encumbrance is something that's more subtle. You have to sort of look for that because, as we say, you may have lived with it a long time. It may have been the way you've been thinking all of your life. And so when he says, and the sin which so easily entangles us, what is he referring to? First of all, if you'll notice, he doesn't say S-I-N as sins, but the sin which so easily entangles us. More than likely, and I wouldn't say this is true of everybody, but probably for most of us it's true, that is, Satan has one tool that is the most effective of all. It is the one that he usually at least can get a little leeway in our life if we're not careful. He says, dealing with this sin, laying aside this sin which so easily besets us. That is, there may be some particular weakness in your life. It may be doubt. It may be this issue of finances. It may be greed. It may be lust, whatever it might be. But it is an area in life in which we have to keep struggling with and fighting against. It's the one that somehow Satan, no matter what we do, he seems to be able to get a little toehold, a little edge every once in a while. He says we have to deal not only with these encumbrances, these things that are sort of subtle that may not be quite so evident, but he says sin, those things that we know to be deliberate, willful choices of disobedience to God. And he says it's the sin, if you'll notice, that so easily besets us. It's the one thing we seemingly can falter and fall to the most frequently or the most easily. If we're going to live our life to the fullest, we must deal with those things we have to struggle with, because it is those kind of things that will cause us to stumble and to fall and to fall off the track. It is those kind of things that cause us to begin to look out yonder instead of keeping our eye on the goal. And we want to get detoured. And sometimes it's things in a person's life. Their desire to have things, because things gives them a sense of worth and value. Things gives them a sense of acceptance. If they get enough things, they can make a big enough impression, then they'll be more accepted, and feeling more accepted, they'll feel more loved, and feeling more loved, they'll feel better about themselves, when all of that is a trap. Well, as we look and examine our lives, some things may not quite be quite so easy to walk away from and to deal with as others. And he says, this sin that so easily besets you. That may require strong self-discipline on our part, just like the runner. Has to practice and practice and practice and practice and watch what they eat. And the self-discipline in order to win the race is extremely important. The same thing is true in the Christian life. And even though we say when you receive the Lord Jesus Christ as your personal Savior and He's living His life in and through you, that doesn't mean that we do not have to bring every area of our life under discipline, under the will and purpose and plan of God. And sometimes that's not easy to do. That's why He says, lay these things aside. We have to rely upon Him and trust in Him. And that's why you have to stay in the Word of God. What does God say about this? How did this work in someone else's life in the New Testament? How's it working in other people's lives? How does God give them victory in their life? And so there are things we have to bring under discipline in our life in order to live life to the fullest. But notice what else He says. He says, laying aside these encumbrances and the sin which so easily besets us, and let us run with endurance the race that is set before us. Now, to run with endurance implies that there are going to be hardships, trials, difficulties, adversities, and suffering. To endure means I must be steadfast and strong and be willing to stand against and in the face of all kinds of opposition or objects along the way that would trip us up or that would hinder us. And so He says, let us run this race with endurance. Now, when it comes to being a person of endurance, what does it say to us? Well, it says that you and I are willing to keep moving in the direction that God is leading us no matter what we face. We're not going to give up and quit because all of a sudden we're looking at something so steep and thinking, how can I ever climb this? Or when it looks so deserted and empty and we think, why do I ever want to walk through this? Or when it becomes so dark that we don't see our way clear. Well, the person who is weak says, forget it. I give up. I quit. And this is why oftentimes you'll find people who used to come to church and used to be involved and used to serve the Lord and no longer do. And you say, well, whatever happened? Well, I don't know. Somehow it just wasn't working out for me and it didn't work for me. Listen, don't let anybody tell you it doesn't work. If they're talking about the Christian life not working, yes, it does. But we are the ones who don't work. And we're the ones who want to give up and quit. Sure, it's going to be difficult. Sure, it's going to be tough. But listen, when you and I learn to endure, we don't quit. No matter how dark, we keep moving. We'll have just enough light to keep us going. But we don't give up and we don't quit and we don't sit down to have a pity party and we don't turn around and want to go home because it's easier where we came from. And yet that is exactly what happens to a lot of people. That's why they are living in a backslidden condition, because they gave up when the going got tough and they decided it was too tough and too rough. And therefore, they're just going to quit. Just forget it. Just decide they're just going to live their life the way they want to. They tried the Christian life and it didn't work. Well, maybe they didn't have enough encouragers. Maybe they didn't listen to their encouragers. They certainly didn't listen to those and those in the Scriptures. And you see, no matter how well someone does, someone else will do better. That's not the issue. I'm not running a race against someone else. I'm not in competition with somebody else's Christian life. The issue is, have I set my heart and mind to do the will of God? Am I walking in the will of God? Am I moving on the Christian life? Am I growing in the Christian life? Every falter, every failure, every stumble, when you fall off the track, you get up and get going and keep moving. What happens? We learn to watch for those areas that can entangle us and those things that could cause us to be detoured. We learn to watch. We learn as we move along. For example, if you go back to this 36th verse in the 10th chapter, He says, for you have need of endurance, so that when you have done the will of God, you may receive what is promised. What is He talking about? He's talking about what He knows is going to be absolutely essential in your life and my life, that we will go through difficult times. Now listen carefully. There are always going to be hard times, tough times, difficult times. Always going to be those kind of times, whether it's in your vocation, your relationships, your family, your finances. That doesn't make any difference. We're living in a sinful world. We've got three enemies, the flesh, the world, and the devil. It's not going to be easy. It will never be easy. But here's the difference. The difference in the people that God uses and the people somehow that seem to end up on the shelf are those who are willing to endure when everything in them says quit, give up, and forget it. Suppose the Apostle Paul had said, after he got beaten and stoned in Lystra, he said, well, suppose he'd have said, this is it, God. I mean, Father, thank you very much. No thanks. And suppose the Apostle Paul had decided to go home and just settle down and just relax and live life. And after all, I mean, he was saved. He knew he was saved. He had done his part. And suppose he'd have said, that's it. That's all I'm doing. I mean, enough beatings is enough. Enough being stoned is enough. I mean, after all, God, you don't expect me just to lay down my life. Oh, yes, he does. And you know what? He hadn't changed. You see, the people who've made a difference in your life and my life are the people who have endured, not people who floated along with everything going their way. It's the people who've been through the storms and got soaking, sopping wet in the desert and burned and in the streams where they almost drowned. In the difficult, in the hardship, he says, this Christian life, if you want to live life to the fullest, you learn to endure hardship. Then he says one other thing, and I want to close with this one. In the next verse, he says, in this Christian life, if we're to live life to the fullest, we're to fix our eyes on Jesus, the author and perfecter of faith, who for the joy set before him endured the cross, despising the shame, and has sat down at the right hand of the throne of God. Now, what does he say? If we're going to live life to the fullest, we're to fix our eyes on Jesus. Now, let me say this and listen carefully. I don't care how low down you get, how despairing things look, how depressed, I mean, it doesn't make any difference, how deep, dark, down in the gorges of life you find yourself. If you will focus your eyes upon the Lord Jesus Christ, I'm not going to say that always, instantly, it's all over and everything is wonderful. And you may go through a season that God allows you to be able to sense what it means to be down and discouraged and depressed and beaten down in order to make us sensitive to people who live that way. But if you'll get your focus on Him, it won't take long till something happens in your thinking. When you focus your attention upon Him, what happens is you begin to think the way He thinks. You begin to see Him as He is. You are reminded of this loving, unconditional, loving Savior, this Lord, this Christ, this Jesus, who not only is in heaven, He's always there running with us. He is our traveling companion. He's our running companion, and He will never allow you and me to take a single step from the moment you received Jesus Christ as your Savior, when you were on the starting line, the moment you were saved. I was 12 years of age. Not one single step have I ever taken that He was not living on the inside of me, standing by my side, moving ahead, moving behind, there to protect and to provide and to keep. If you and I are going to live this life to the fullest, I mean, if we're going to live it to the fullest and enjoy it no matter what we're going through and whatever we're facing in life. You see, it has nothing to do with my external circumstances. If you and I are living in the center of God's will, that is, if we're committed to doing the will of God, we are committed for Him to working and molding in our life, then whatever storm He sends us through will be to His glory ultimately. Whatever difficulty and hardship and adversity and suffering He takes us through, what's He doing? He is building something within our life. What is He doing? He's building endurance. Now listen to this. Why does He build endurance in this storm? I'll tell you why. Because He knows He's going to allow another storm. And endurance here equips me for the endurance later. And that endurance is not only built and working in our life to equip us for the next storm, the next trial, and the next heartache, but it is also preparing us for more effective ministry. More effective ministry in other people's lives. More expanded ministry in someone else's life. And it makes no difference who you are. God has gifted you and God has talented you. And He has equipped you and He's in the process of equipping you to be a blessing to other people. And as you and I walk through the storms and we face the hardships and we get up after we have fallen, but we keep moving toward the goal and we do not allow anything nor anyone to divert our attention long from the goal that God has set for us. And so He says, fix your eyes on Jesus. You'll stumble and falter and fall, and you'll feel so unworthy and so guilty. Fix your eyes on Him. And when you fix your eyes on Him, you understand this loving Jesus, who is your running companion, just picked you up. He's the one who's whispering in your ear, you'll make it. Just keep going. It doesn't make any difference how tough it looks right now. You keep your focus on Me. I am your Savior, your Lord, your life. And all that you need in these moments in your life, I will be that to you with no exception. Think about this. Running a race and running in the energy of Almighty God. The psalmist said, I will go in the strength of the Lord my God. The 68th Psalm says, God commands our strength. He says, you'll mount up with wings like eagles. You'll run and not be weary. You'll walk and not grow faint or lose heart. What is this Christian life all about? the Christian life is all about living and doing the will of my Father. The Christian life is all about being conformed to the likeness of His Son. Everything else about the Christian life is secondary to that. The area you serve, how God works in your life, and how He uses you in someone else's life, all that's secondary. If I'm going to live life to the fullest, I must get on the track that He has set for me and set as my goal, not achievement and accomplishment in the eyes of the world, but to do the will of my Father and to be conformed to the likeness of His Son. Now, how does it all begin? Here's how it starts. It starts with your recognition that apart from God, your life has no sense of real, genuine purpose or meaning. It means you're not going anywhere. Once you receive Jesus Christ as your Savior, here's what He does. He not only forgives you of all of your sin, but He sets you in the right direction. You say, but you know, suppose I'm 40 years old, He takes you right where you are. Suppose I'm 70 years of age, He takes you right where you are. You just don't have as long to run, that's all. You don't have as long to run. You won't have as many battles to face. It may be a little tougher on you than someone who's been a Christian a long time. It doesn't make any difference. Now, the ideal will of God is that you be saved early in life. But suppose you aren't. Does that mean that God doesn't care? No. It means He'll take you anywhere you are, my friend. And if you will surrender your life to Him and tell Him, God, I've blown it. I've had it my way. I am coming to the cross. I'm trusting Jesus Christ to forgive me for my sins by His death at Calvary. I'm just turning my life over to You. He puts you on the track. The Spirit of God comes into your life to enable you, to guide you, to show you. The Lord Jesus Christ becomes your running companion. It starts with trusting Him as your Savior.
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5: 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Many years ago, First Baptist Church of Atlanta faced a difficult obstacle. Hear about Dr. Stanley's Joshua-like approach to this challenge in A Moment with Charles Stanley.
8: Well, we purchased all this property to build, and one fellow held out on us. So he had a little building right down the middle of the block, and he told me three times no, he wasn't interested in selling. So I was in the particular room with my staff, and we were all praying. And so I was looking out the window for a few minutes, and I looked up and saw that building. And it's like the Lord said to me, "Do you remember Joshua?" I said, "Oh, yes, yes, yes, yes." I got so excited. So then I mentioned this to staff, and I thought about it now. What are they going to think when I ask them to do what I was going to ask them? But I talked to them about it, and I said, "Look, here's what we're going to do. We're going to march around that block once a week for 6 weeks, and this was on a Tuesday. And I said, the seventh week, we're going to march around seven times. We're going to do exactly what Joshua did. Nobody speaks, and we're not going to tell anybody. So I don't want you to go telling church members we marched around the block. So we marched around it six times, and the seventh was some, I think it was in March, cold, windy, freezing day. We marched around it seven times. Nobody said a word. And about 3 months, this gentleman called me. He said, Dr. Stanley, are you still interested in this piece of property? I said, well, we might be. Anyway, we got it for a good price, and a few months later. So God's still in the business of working miracles if we'll just trust Him and obey Him. And sometimes we don't want to obey Him because we think, well, what will people think? That's not even the issue. And you'd think after a while we'd figure that out. It isn't an issue what people think. The issue is, what does God think, and what is obedience? Because the consequence of obedience is always good. And oftentimes what gets us in trouble is because it doesn't come when we think it ought to come. I could have said after 2 months, well, He's not going to sell it, but I didn't do that. I thought, God, we did exactly what You said to do. Now we're going to trust You. It took about 3 months for Him to call me, and then about within the next 2 months, we had it.
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10: For American Family News, I'm Robert Thornton. Deal or no deal? That is the question, and the answer lies in how President Trump decides to respond to a developing peace proposal between the U.S. and Iran. Here's Fox Business Network's Ashley Webster.
11: If it feels like we've been here before, we have several times, but it does appear that a deal between the U.S. and Iran is as close as it has been. And as we've been told, the president is now mulling over the framework of a peace deal. We'll have to wait and see how that works out. But in the meantime, Vice President J.D. Vance says the whole process is moving forward.
12: We do think they're negotiating, at least so far, in good faith, and we're making some progress.
11: President Trump highlighted the two key areas in this proposal, posting on Truth Social that Iran must agree that they will never have a nuclear weapon or bomb. He also says the Hormuz Strait must be immediately open. No tolls for unrestricted shipping traffic in both directions.
10: See AFN.net for updates on the president's decision. Louisiana lawmakers passed a new congressional map today designed to give Republicans another seat in the U.S. House. Fox's Carmen Roberts reports.
13: Republicans in the Louisiana legislature just intensified the country's already heated redistricting battle ahead of the November midterm elections. They approved a new U.S. House map just 1 month after the Supreme Court struck down the state's previous map as an illegal racial gerrymander. That ruling weakened protections under the Voting Rights Act and intensified President Trump's efforts to protect the Republicans' slim majority in the House. In Louisiana, Republicans hold four of the state's six congressional seats and believe the new map could deliver a fifth. Republican Governor Jeff Landry is expected to sign the new map into law. Carmen Roberts, Fox News.
10: Other southern states are also redrawing congressional maps after the Supreme Court ruling, with Republicans in Florida, Tennessee, and Alabama pushing for more GOP seats ahead of the midterms. The former superintendent of Iowa's largest school district, who was arrested last year in the Trump administration's immigration crackdown, was sentenced today to 2 years in prison. Ian Roberts is likely to be deported to his native Guyana in South America once he serves the sentence. He pleaded guilty in January to falsely claiming to be a U.S. citizen and illegally possessing firearms. Fox 4 Dallas reports officials said a massive gas explosion in Oak Cliff was to blame for the deaths of three people in an apartment explosion. Atmos Energy confirmed an outside construction crew damaged a utility pipeline. A gas leak was reported before the blast. A new study indicates that donations from faculty at top universities have become increasingly one-sided, with the range of opinion becoming concentrated on the left. More from AFN's Chris Woodward.
14: The study was commissioned by the Foundation for Individual Rights and Expression, or FIRE. Connor Murnane of FIRE said it does not just show that politically active faculty tend to give to Democrats. It shows that they're clustered in a narrow subset of liberal politics with very little counterbalance.
15: To get a bit more in the weeds, it was a study done by University of Rochester political scientist David Primo. So he used the same group of schools that FIRE examined in our 2024 faculty survey, which included a little over 110,000 faculty members. Primo matched those faculty members with campaign contribution records from Stanford's database on ideology, money, and politics and elections. And that database includes something like 850 million itemized political contributions going back to 1979.
14: Once he was able to parse out the individual faculty donors, he used a measure called a CF score, which is a campaign-financed-based measure to place donors and candidates on a particular ideological scale.
15: And that matters because, you know, party labels alone are kind of crude when you're talking about this. A Democrat could be Joe Manchin or Bernie Sanders, a Republican could be Susan Collins or Ted Cruz, but the CF score that came from a political scientist out of Stanford, I believe, helps show not just which party someone supports, but specifically who they support with their money and where they fall on a specific ideological scale.
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19: I think a lot of couples don't realize how the Lord wants our marriages to flourish. Mm. God designed marriage to be a reflection of Christ and His love for His bride, the church. And so He wants our marriages to be a beautiful, living reenactment of the greatest love story ever.
18: That's Larry McCall. He's with us today on Focus on the Family with Jim Daly. He'll be sharing some thoughtful ways that you can strengthen your marriage in the second half of life together. And we're so glad you're joining us. I'm John Fuller.
20: You know, John, this season of life doesn't get nearly the attention it should because there's still rocks in the road. You know, you think of a married couple who's been married 20 years, 30 years. They've got everything ironed out, all those bumps and wrinkles in the road, right? But there are other things that pop up, like things can get a little dry. You can have to deal with in-laws, elderly parents, whatever it might be. Mm-hmm. And things aren't going to go exactly according to plan, even though you feel like you're comfortable and you're kind of set in the way of the marriage. I mean, Gene and I are going to hit 40 years next August.
18: Which is incredible.
20: 40, that's big.
18: Yeah.
20: Congrats. Yeah, and I'm feeling like, okay, do we have it down perfectly? If Gene were here, to be honest, she'd say, no, you don't have it down perfectly. I do. No, I'm kidding. But I mean, it's so much fun. We enjoy it. But what a great opportunity to think about that second half, especially for those of you at 2025. We're really encouraging you to tip in here and listen because it's going to be important.
18: Yeah, and Larry McCall is the director of Walking Like Jesus Ministries, and he's the longtime pastor at Christ's Covenant Church in Winona Lake, Indiana. He and his high school sweetheart, Gladine, have celebrated 50 years 50. Of marriage together. Congratulations.
20: 50? Well, let's stop there. I mean, that's pretty good. I'm only coming up to 40.
19: The more you get to know me, the more you respect her.
18: Well, we're going to hear stories from your life and insights that you've got from that pastoral perspective. And a lot of that is captured in a terrific book called A Seasoned Marriage. living the gospel in the middle years and beyond.
20: Larry, welcome to Focus on the Family. Good to have you here.
19: Thanks for having me.
20: And congratulations on 50 years of marriage.
19: Yeah, the Lord has been kind.
20: Well, Gladine, it sounds like, has been very patient.
19: She has been. It's amazing. It's an evidence of God's grace in her life.
20: Okay, so there's a good place to start. That opening question, you know, if you're talking to a younger couple, like I mentioned, someone